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1: The word on traffic for the drive home.
2: Crash off highway. It's affecting 44th Avenue west of Wadsworth. Bicycle crash. 44th Avenue shut down between Dover and Everett. You want to try to avoid the area. Crash on MLK. Eastbound MLK just past Havana with a slight delay. Highways are going to be a little crowded in spots. No major problems. 270 through Commerce City. Just under 15 minutes. I-25 slow through downtown. With traffic, I'm Susan Phelan.
3: Denver weather.
4: Denver metro area going to be looking at some very nice summertime and mid-August weather conditions to round out this Monday and also for the next couple of days. And we'll have great evenings at Coors Field for Rockies baseball. Overall dry here this evening and tonight. Nighttime lows, low 60s, near 90 for a high Tuesday into Wednesday. We'll have the potential of maybe a couple of evening thunderstorms. Nighttime lows, low 60s. Looking overall sunny, dry, and a little hotter Thursday into Friday. Slightly above average temps. Low to mid-90s for highs. I'm meteorologist Mark Huer.
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9: Perhaps you need to be reminded today of the simple yet powerful truth. But God.
10: I believe there are many that need to hear these words to be reminded of a God who's rich in mercy. It's hard finding a job, you know, finding the resources to make ends meet, but God. A difficult circumstance is outside of your control. There's nothing but God. My marriage is barely there. Every day seems, but God. My kids aren't walking with the Lord, but God. I'm tossed and turned. I can't overcome this, but God. It changes everything. But God.

0: Maybe you're in a difficult spot today, wondering how you're going to get out of it or make it through. Today on Abounding Grace, we consider the marvelous truth that God still does the impossible. This is presented to us in a powerful way in 1 Samuel chapter 6. Of all things, he's about to use some cows to fulfill his plan and purposes. Allow this to encourage you that God can do the impossible in your life too. Here is Pastor Ed Taylor.
1: God was looking for one thing from the Philistines. And could he be looking for that same thing from you? And that is repentance. Just turn your life away from your sin. Admit. Confession and repentance go together. When you confess, you're a breath away from repentance. Confession means to say the same thing. That's what the Greek word means. You know, in 1 John 1:9, if we confess our sins, he's faithful and just to forgive us, to cleanse us. If we confess our sins, confession and repentance. Confession is saying the same thing that God does about that in your life. Repentance is turning away from it. They're like two sides to the same coin. It's not just, man, it could be God. Well, forget the schemes, just submit to God. If you're even thinking that it could be God, then just submit to him under the mighty hand of God. The Bible says if we humble ourselves under the mighty hand of God, he'll lift us up. So can I walk you through, lest you don't believe me yet, can I walk you through a few scriptures? Let's go over to Proverbs with me. Proverbs chapter 16. This is a repetitive theme throughout the Proverbs. How careful we need to be to stay away from this. How careful we need to be with what I call and what the Bible calls the plans of man. The plans of man. Start in chapter 16 with me in verse 1. And we'll just do a little walk through the Proverbs. Remember, Proverbs is a book of wisdom. Wisdom's important.

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4: That will stand. Look at chapter 20, verse 24. Chapter 20, verse 24. A man's steps are of the Lord. How then can a man understand his own way? Look at chapter 21, verse 30. It says, there is no wisdom or understanding or counsel against the Lord. The horses, verse 31, is prepared for the day of battle, but deliverance is of the Lord. In another place, the Proverbs say, there is a way that seems right to a man, but the end thereof is death. If the Philistines would have humbled themselves before God and recognized the judgment of God, and the mercy of God. You go, wait a minute, where's the mercy and the grace? If God wanted to wipe the Philistines out at this time, you know what he would have done? Wipe the Philistines out in one spot, no problem. But he was merciful and gracious and waiting. And instead, they're scheming and planning and trying to squirm out of what is so obvious. You see, there are many times in our lives that we are overruled by God. Add this to your prayer life, would you? Thank God he overrules you. Just say it. I know you don't like it. Who does? Many times we'll see, though, God, he knows. We'll see it. We may not see it now, but we'll see. Man, being overruled by God is not a bad thing. There are many times when we're overruled by God, but listen, friend, there's many times where we must be overruled by God, that he would intervene in our lives and make a decision or allow a situation. I mean, that's what happens. We feel like we've been overruled when change comes into our lives. When changes come our way, we've planned and we've prepared. The man has made his plans, but the direction of the Lord stands. There's no wisdom or understanding or counsel against the Lord, even though we try. But things change. They didn't go according to our plan. There's a new direction, a new place, a new situation, a new people. Change. You know, in the world, to say, you know, everybody has a, you know, most people have a problem with change. But I would say within the realm of our relationship with the Lord, we have a problem with the will of God. And if you're not there yet, you just haven't experienced a major overruling work of God yet that you see, wow, I don't like that. I don't see what you're doing right now, God. I don't know why you're allowing this, and I don't like it. But see, it's God's overruling providence that we need and want. Another way of saying and describing providence is his sovereign will for our lives. You see, his sovereign will is best for us, and it's best for him. It's what the world calls today a win-win. It's God's heart, and ultimately you'll see your heart will be knit together with his, because ultimately your desire, you're knit together with the God of all creation. The Holy Spirit dwells in you, and you really do want God's heart. You may not like how it comes, but you do want him. You do desire him. In Psalms 37, verse 23, it says this, the steps of a good man. Go ahead and turn there. I hear you turning. Go ahead. We're already there. You're in Proverbs. Go back to Psalm 37, verse 23, which is to the left there. It's very good to have your Bible, to use it. I know you got technology and everything. That's great. But it's good to have your Bible. Turn. They have to create, if you guys haven't done it already, if you write apps for your iPad or iPhone or whatever, you need to create a Bible app that when you flick it, it makes the page turn sound. Because that like sounds really cool. It doesn't do any. Mine doesn't do anything when I flick it. Somebody needs to add that. You can turn it on and off. There'll be a little switch there. Would you like to bless your pastor with the sound of page turning? And you could just click yes or not today, no. But it's good to have your paper Bible. Because when the battery wears out, no problem. It's still here. Notice Psalm 37. Pick up with me. You know, this is that psalm that's so encouraging. You know, rest in the Lord, verse 7, cease from anger. But verse 23 is where I want you to go. It says, the steps of a good man are ordered by the Lord, and he delights in his way. Though he fall, he shall not be utterly cast down, for the Lord upholds him with his hand. And you're like, wait a minute, how do you know?

0: What kind of experience do you have, David? Where are you coming from? And here, he was anticipating you might think that. Verse 25. I've been young, and now I'm old, and I've not yet seen the righteous forsaken, nor his descendants begging bread. He is ever merciful and lends, and his descendants are blessed. Depart from evil and do good. Dwell forevermore, for the Lord loves justice and does not forsake his saints. Some of you just came to church for that right there. God does not forsake his saints. Here's somebody that's been young and old, and he hasn't seen the righteous forsaken. He doesn't forsake his saints. The righteous will inherit the land and dwell in it forever. So the scheme of the Philistines here is a worldly, empty, you can see right through it scheme. And it's pretty elaborate. It's designed to not allow God to win. By nature, two milk cows should not pull a cart at all. Number one. Two, they should resist their yokes because they're not used to them. That's not what they do. They don't pull with yokes. They just sit there, eat, and give milk. That's all they do. They don't move. They just chew their cud and go, whoa, what are you doing back there? And then it's done, and then they go back to chewing their cud. That's all they do. They're not supposed to be doing this. Not only that, but sending their calves away would have drawn the milk cows where? Toward the calves. It's a setup. They're fighting the yoke. Where's my kids? You see, in the Philistine's mind, maybe even yours, your scheme is going to end just like you think it is. You haven't even given God a chance. You haven't even allowed him to work. You've been impatient, fearful, fretful. And you haven't even waited on him. And in your mind, to get out from under some sinful situation or something the Lord is clearly speaking to you about, you've come up with an elaborate scheme. You didn't call it a scheme, but now with some perspective, maybe that's exactly what it is. If you have to take that between you and the Lord, I don't know. I see God's hand heavy upon the Philistines, and I believe God would have drawn the Philistines to himself because we see episode after episode of God reaching out to Gentiles throughout the Old Testament. But what they wanted was the end of verse 9. What they wanted was to say it was all by chance. There's no such thing as God. So verse 10, back in 1 Samuel 6, then the men did so. They took two milk cows, hitched them to the cart, shut up their calves at home. They set the ark of the Lord on the cart and the chest with the gold rats and the images of their tumors. Then the cows headed straight for the road to Beth Shemesh. Really? And went along the highway, lowing as they went, and did not turn aside to the right hand or to the left. And the lords of the Philistines went after them to the border of Beth Shemesh. I get the picture of they can't be there. This cannot be happening. This cannot be happening. We're going to run. Maybe they're taunting them. Hey, where's your kid? You know, I don't know what. But they're tripping out because this should not happen. This should not happen. This should not happen. This is not how I planned. This is not what I thought would happen. This is not what I planned on. I know, because the Lord's plan will always overrule your weak scheme to get out from under. It's so much easier. You're going to be right back at square one again. Just running. You know, I remember the time Pastor Ian introduced that song. I forget the name of it, but it has that phrase in the song. You know, something along the lines, forgive me for running in circles. You know that song? That's what happens when you're just running in circles. You got all it, but I'm busy for you, Lord, and I'm working hard for you, and I'm in church, and I'm doing, but I don't seem to be making any progress. Could be a time for you to really check if you want the will of God or you want your own will. It's amazing that verse 12, they headed straight for the road to Beth Shemesh. It shouldn't have happened, but God. It was truly miraculous. Above anything, what was truly impossible was made possible by the guiding hand of God, because God leaves nothing to chance. In our Father's world, even cows fulfill his plan. And Philistines. And people that think they're smarter than God. And with the ark missing for 7 months, there were hearts filled with thanksgiving that the cart came. It says the people in verse 13 of Beth Shemesh were reaping their wheat harvest in the valley. This is verse 13. And they lifted their eyes and saw the ark and rejoiced to see it. I bet they did. Then the cart came into the field of Joshua of Beth Shemesh and stood there, and a large stone was there. So they split the wood of the cart and offered the cows as a burnt offering to the Lord. Poor cows didn't know what they, what am I doing, man? What's happening? Putting the yoke on me? Where are my kids? And whoa, oh, I wouldn't have signed. Maybe they took like, hey, who wants to volunteer? Get out of this stinking milk thing. Me. No, no. So the cows are all messed up. Nobody wins with sin, man. Nobody wins. It's because of the Philistine sins that cows were all messed up. I want to introduce you to a phrase. I want to remind you of a phrase. Would you turn with me for these final moments in Ephesians chapter 2, verse 4? The phrase, but God. This is a great picture of that. But God. They're powerful words. Notice chapter 2 of Ephesians. Pick up with me right in the beginning. It's a description of our life apart from Jesus. And it's just so glorious. You've got to see this if you've never seen it before. If you have seen it before, then just let it encourage you. Check this out, he says in verse 1 of Ephesians 2. And you he made alive, who were dead in trespasses and sins, in which you once also walked according to the course of this world, according to the prince of the power of the air, the spirit who now works in the sons of disobedience, among whom also we also once conducted ourselves in the lust of the flesh, fulfilling the desires of the flesh and of the mind, and were by nature children of wrath, just as the others. You know, the first three verses just say, you're hopeless. It's a hopeless condition. Apart from Jesus, it is aimless, it's wandering, it's like lust-filled, it's the course of this world. I mean, it's hopeless. Until verse 4, but God. You might want to mark those two words, but God. This little situation with the Philistines is far less important than the first three verses of Ephesians, although it does illustrate for us the reality of a hopeless situation. They've come up with an elaborate plan, but they will not outmaneuver God. And God intervenes in the maneuverings and the schemes of man. And I believe you need to remember it's but God, who is rich in mercy, because of his great love which he loved us, that even when we were dead in our trespasses, he made us alive together with Christ. By grace, you've been saved. You've been raised up, verse 6, together and made us sit together in the heavenly places in Christ Jesus. Why? So that in the ages to come, he might show the exceeding riches of his grace, his kindness toward us in Christ Jesus. For by grace, you've been saved through faith and not of yourselves. It's a gift of God, not of works, lest anyone should boast. Where is workmanship created in Christ Jesus for good works, which God has prepared beforehand that we should walk in them? That all started with verse 4, but God, the grace of God and the love of God and the mercy of God and the help and the assistance and the everything about it, God intervened. I believe there are many that need to hear these words to be reminded of a God who's rich in mercy. It's hard finding a job, finding the resources to make ends meet, but God. A difficult circumstance is outside of your control. There's nothing but God. My marriage is barely there. Every day seems but God. My kids aren't walking with the Lord, but God. I'm tossed and turned. I can't overcome this, but God. It changes everything. But God. You see, when you factor away, you go, well, you know, it might be chance, and I'm not sure about God, and I don't want to be overruled, and you put everything into your own strength and your own power. You know, when you do that, you're limited to your own strength and your own power, and you can't even be in two places at one time. Did you know that? That's how powerless you are. Some of you can't even turn your car on right. You know why? Because you can't find it in the Walmart parking lot. You don't even know where it is. And you're going to rely on your resources? You go, wait a minute, Ed, how did you know? No, it happens to me. It doesn't even have to be. I could just be at King Supers and forget what row I'm in. And my battery's dead, so the little trick that you use doesn't work. And so what do? You walk around with it under your chin, and you're trying, do you guys ever do that? So try to make well, it does. It's supposed to use your body as an antenna. That doesn't work either. I don't even know how I got to church today. It's a car somewhere out there. You're going to depend on your own strength and your own power and your own weakness. But God. But God. But God, who's rich in mercy, loves us. He intervened and took rebellious sinners and made them glorious saints. He changed your life. He gave himself for you. The Philistines of old learned these two words, but God, it's too bad, it's too late. As these cows did the impossible, not a mile, not 3 miles, not 5 miles, but 10 miles they did the impossible. And they're running after them. For, you know, just maybe they'll turn. And they're just lowing as away. Just. They're not looking around. I know, because God's got like this GPS on them. And he's going to take them right exactly where they need to go. He's going to bring and he's going to make the Philistines look more foolish than they did when they set Dagon up and tried to put his head back on. We'll fix you, God. Don't worry, Dagon. I'm so sorry you fell. Let me put your head back on for you. But they have to process this. They have to process this. You know, we're getting reports back. And don't forget to pray for our dear brother David and Irina and Deneen and the new work that's beginning to be established in Thailand. But Thailand is just idolatry central. And we're getting reports back. And sometimes even David will post a funny picture on Facebook of standing in front of one of the new idols that they met, because there's just idols everywhere. And there was some kind of animal. I don't know if you saw it on his Facebook. You should connect with him. It was some kind of animal. I don't remember what it was, with a big nostril, and he stuck his hand in it. And he just said something like, I had to do it. It's just an idol. It's just a statue. It's not the true living God that loves you and gave his life for you. So with that in mind, let's come back and close off the chapter. But God, take that home with you, would you? But God, he's rich in mercy, loves you, gave his life for you. When they offer the cows, the lords of the Philistines, verse 16, went back to Ekron the same day. And these are the golden tumors, verse 17, which the Philistines returned as a trespass offering to the Lord. One for Ashdod, Gaza, Ashkelon, Gath, Ekron. The golden rats, according to the numbers of all the cities of the Philistines, belonging to the five lords. Both fortified cities, country villages, even as far as the large stone of Abel, which they set on the ark of the Lord, which stone remains to this day in the field of Joshua of Beth Shemesh. Then he struck the men of Beth Shemesh. Whoa, wait a minute. Because they looked into the ark of the Lord. He struck 50,070 men of the people, and the people lamented because the Lord had struck the people with a great slaughter. Man, you can do something well and then mess it up. They were doing just fine until they decided to be curious and touch the ark. Don't touch the ark. You know, everybody's looking for the ark. If they find it, don't touch it. There's a prescribed, specific way. You know, Beth Shemesh was a priestly city. So there were Levites there to take it off the cart, to offer the proper sacrifice. They should have known better. The Levites take care of the ark. We don't. So it's a life of careful obedience all the way to the end. You want to finish your race well. That's what I shared recently in Minnesota. You want to finish your race well. It doesn't matter how we start. It matters how we finish. We want to finish well. And I looked at the story, the true story of Caleb when he was 85 years old, saying, you know what? I got a promise. I had to wander with this all these years with these people that didn't believe you, but I made it through. I'm standing here. I'm an old man, but I'm stronger than all these whippersnappers. Give me the promise of God. He wanted to finish well. He says, I know the Anakim are up there. I know they're giants, and I don't care. I didn't care 40 years ago, 45 years. I don't care now. Maybe God will strengthen me to take. And you've got to build up that stamina. You can't just do the one right thing and then 10 wrong things. You're going to pay the price. And so there's a great slaughter. A time of great joy becomes a time of great slaughter. And the men, verse 20 of Beth Shemesh, said, who is able to stand before this holy and Lord God? And to whom shall it go up from us? And they sent messengers to the inhabitants of Kirjath-Jearim, saying, the Philistines have brought back the ark of the Lord. Come down and get it. The awesome event described here certainly warns us against religious curiosity and a lack of the reverence of the Lord, Warren Wiersbe writes. It's a fearful thing to fall into the hands of the living God, Hebrews chapter 10. In today's Western society, with its informality and lack of respect for the sacred, it's easy even for believers to get so chummy with the Lord that they forget that he is high and lifted up. Be careful, church, that we might do what is right in the strength and in the eyes of the Lord, in his strength, and worship the one true God.
1: 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This

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5: With SRN News, I'm Keith Peters in Washington. President Trump is again threatening Oman.
6: After Iran said it was working to finalize a joint statement with Oman on a plan to manage shipping through the Strait of Hormuz, U.S. President Donald Trump made a threat that he would bomb Oman if it got in the way of a deal. Details have previously emerged that Oman and Iran would reopen the strait with ships entering through a route close to Iran and exiting through a route close to Oman without paying fees or tolls during an interim period. Speaking to a Fox News reporter, Trump threatened Oman not to get in the way of any potential deal, allegedly using an expletive for emphasis, though Fox News did not provide audio of the interview.
5: Correspondent Luke Garrett reporting. On Wall Street, the Dow down by 272 points, the S&P lower by 40. 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
8: Problem on the highway, a report of a crash north of I-25 just before University, blocking the right lane. Little crowd from Evans as you head up to University, get over to the left side of the highway there. Rest of the freeway's in good shape, traffic's draining off and speed's getting back to the high side. There's a crash southbound Parker Road at Dartmouth and 44th Avenue closed west of Wadsworth between Dover and Everett due to a crash. With traffic, I'm Susan Phelan.
9: Denver weather.
10: Denver metro area going to be looking at some very nice summertime and mid-August weather conditions to round out this Monday and also for the next couple of days. And we'll have great evenings at Coors Field for Rockies baseball. Overall dry here this evening and tonight. Nighttime lows, low 60s, near 90 for a high Tuesday into Wednesday. We'll have the potential of maybe a couple of evening thunderstorms. Nighttime lows, low 60s. Looking overall sunny, dry, and a little hotter Thursday into Friday. Slightly above average temps. Low to mid-90s for highs. I'm meteorologist Mark Huer.
11: Current temperature,
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16: And this message makes me remember some days in my past when, as a young pastor in Indiana, we used to foster what we called Friendship Sundays. We encouraged our people to invite their friends, and we made a big deal out of it. Sometimes we had a contest with it. And you know what I preached on? I preached on friendship, and my texts were almost always from the book of Proverbs, because Proverbs has a lot to say about friends. And we're going to talk about that today on this edition of Turning Point. Before we get to the lesson, however, let me tell you that our special resource for the month of August is a beautiful brand new book called God's Heart for Israel. I can't imagine having written something and find a more appropriate time for it to be received. In this day and age when anti-Semitism seems to be on the rise, it's important for us as followers of Christ and students of the Word of God to know what God's position is on this issue, and he makes it very clear. I've combined a lot of these passages and condensed them and brought them into chapter format. And this book, which is about 100-plus pages, will help you understand what our response should be to the nation of Israel in this day when so much pressure is being placed upon them. I hope you'll read it, because there is a Christian position on this, and we need to know what it is. This book is yours for the asking when you send your gift to Turning Point during the month of August. As you know, this is a vacation month, and so we need you all to stay with us during this time and help us stay strong as we share the Word of God to people around the world. Here is part one of Power Up Your Personal Relationships, Personal Friendships from the book of Proverbs.
17: You know, there are many Christians that you meet from time to time who say, I don't really need friends, I have the Lord. I've heard that. And when you get to know them, you know why they don't have any friends. But how many of you know that God does his best work through other people, and that he does his best loving through people, that God put us on this earth and then he put us together on this earth so that we could express love and friendship one to another? And life is so difficult that we all need friends, don't we? And you show me a person who says he doesn't need a friend or she doesn't need a friend, and I'll show you a person who is proud and arrogant and soon headed for a fall. Because all of us have tremendous needs in our lives for friendship. And even now as I say that, some of you are thinking of the friends that you have in your life who are so special to you. Clara Null, who was a young single woman in Oklahoma City, described what she called one of the worst days in her life. She said the washing machine broke down, the telephone kept ringing, her head ached, the mail carrier brought a bill she didn't have any money to pay. Almost to the breaking point, she lifted her one-year-old into his high chair, leaned her head against the tray, and began to cry. Without a word, her son took his pacifier out of his mouth and stuck it into hers. How many of you have been there and done that? It's at a time like that that you need somebody who can be a friend. Now, friendship is a much misunderstood term. Someone said a friend is one in front of whom you can be your own true self. Someone else has said a friend is one who will make us do what we can when we are saying that we can't. There are so many definitions of friendships. Ralph Waldo Emerson said, I do with my friends as I do with my books. I would have them where I could find them, but I seldom use them. Friends are not to be used. They're to be there when we need them. And someone else has written that friendship is the only thing in the world concerning the usefulness of which all mankind is agreed. When I talk about friends, what do I mean? There are, frankly, four different levels of friends that you need to know about. First of all, there are contact friends. People you meet in your daily life. people that you pass, the acquaintances, the people that you know, the people that you say hello to. You might say of them, they're my friends, but they're basically just contact friends, people that you meet from time to time, but you don't know them and they don't really know you. And then there are casual friends, people who have common interests with you, people who like the same things you like, people who you can talk about certain subjects with and know that you're in agreement. Maybe they're Democrats and you're a Democrat. Maybe they're Republicans and you're Republicans. I guarantee you're having lots of conversation with your friends these days. And then there are people you might call close friends. Those with whom you share common goals. Maybe it's your partner in business, your neighbor at home, someone you sit with at church, someone you feel close to. But the kind of friendship that I want to talk about from the book of Proverbs is not any of the three that I have mentioned, but rather I want to talk about committed friends. A person who cares enough about you to confront you when you're wrong. One who stays with you in the thick and the thin. If you have one friend like that, you are blessed indeed. And you ought to count it all joy that God has given you one somebody like that. If you have two, you are the richest of all people. Because friends like that are a rare commodity in today's busy, impersonal world. And you need to choose your friends carefully. Because if you want a friend who's going to be committed to you, you want to make sure you get the right one. That's why the book of Proverbs says in Proverbs 12:26, the righteous should choose his friends carefully, for the way of the wicked leads them astray. The NIV translates that word this way: a righteous man is cautious in friendship, but the way of the wicked leads him astray. The Living Bible says it this way: the good man asks advice from friends, the wicked plunges ahead and falls. Cannot always choose your vocation or your surroundings in the world, but you can choose your friends. You have the right to do that, and you have the responsibility to do that. The philosopher Antisthenes used to wonder that men would examine carefully an earthen vessel which they were about to buy for just a few cents to see whether there were any cracks or flaws in the vessel. And yet those same men, he said, would exercise absolutely no thought or care in the choice of their friends. We oftentimes allow friendship to happen to us instead of taking the initiative to find friends who can be faithful. In the book of Proverbs, the word friend, companion, neighbor are sometimes a translation of the same Old Testament word. And in the 27th chapter of the book of Proverbs, by implication or by statements that connect with other proverbs, we can discover five different kinds of friendships. The first kind of friend that you're going to meet in the book of Proverbs chapter 27 is a foolish friend. You know, it's possible to have foolish friends. And Proverbs chapter 27 and verse 3 says this: a stone is heavy and sand is weighty, but a fool's wrath is heavier than both of them. Now remember, the book of Proverbs is a very visual book. So when you read these Proverbs, try to think in your mind of the picture that they're painting. Verse 22 says, though you grind a fool in mortar with a pestle along with crushed grain, yet his foolishness will still not depart from him. What that's saying in so many words in today's vernacular, you can beat him to a pulp and he'll still be foolish. Back in Proverbs chapter 1 and verse 7, it says, the fear of the Lord is the beginning of knowledge, but fools despise wisdom and instruction. The Bible says you can end up, if you're not careful, with friendships that you have forged with foolish people. Proverbs 1:32 says, for the turning away of the simple will slay them, and the complacency of fools will destroy them. And Proverbs 22:3 says, a prudent man foresees evil and hides himself, but the simple or the fool passes on and is punished. According to Proverbs, a man is a fool who is naive and without convictions and gullible. We're not talking here about a person who is without intellect. A fool in the book of Proverbs is a rebellious person, a person who neglects the counsel that's given to him by those who care for him. The rebellious fool believes every word, but the prudent or the wise man considers his steps. Fools lack discipline and have little discernment. Fools are naive. A fool is somebody who just believes anything. And you don't want to have friendships with the foolish, because you will end up just like them. Proverbs 13:20 is the key verse in this point. Listen carefully. He who walks with wise men will be wise, but the companion or the friend of fools will be destroyed. I cannot emphasize this enough, that the choice you make of your friendships will be so much the determination of your life. That if you choose bad friends, they will have bad influence on you. The peer pressures that young people face when they're drawn in to the kinds of things that friendships can do to them if they're wrong. We could write a book about those stories. They're sad indeed. Business alliances are the same when we grow into adulthood. If we're not careful, we end up forging alliances with people who do not share the same goals that we have and will take us in the wrong direction. Now, the Bible is not saying that we should have no friends who are outside of the faith. That is isolationism. And for so long, fundamentalists and separatists have said, if you're a Christian, you should only have Christian friends. My goodness, how are we going to win the world if we don't have friendships with those in the world? I'm not talking here about casual friendships or contact friendships. I'm talking here about committed friendships. You don't want to forge a committed friendship with somebody who doesn't embrace your values and your God. Because if you are not careful, that committed friendship will cause you to move from your commitment to the greatest friend you ever had in your life, the Lord Jesus Himself. I think this is what James was trying to get across in his epistle in the fourth chapter when he said, do you not know that friendship with the world is enmity with God? Whoever therefore wants to be a friend of the world makes himself an enemy of God. It's a good reminder that it is possible to have foolish friendships that can lead you astray. A preacher of another generation logged this story in one of his books. He said, I frequently go down to the penitentiary to visit a man who was serving a life term. This is how it happened. He had not been long in this country. He was from another country. One evening, he went out with a group of men who had invited him to accompany them. The first thing he knew, they were robbing a store. In the shooting which ensued, the woman was fatally wounded. Sometime afterward, the young man, who did not even know that a murder had been committed and who actually had nothing to do with it, was picked up and interrogated by the police, whom he told frankly that he had been out that night with a group of men. He was tried and sentenced to life in prison for murder, and legally so, as he was in the company of those who had committed the crime. It was just one night of thoughtless, careless friendship. And it ruined his life. I don't want to make this bigger than it is, but I do want to tell you that your choice of friends is critical according to the Word of God. Somebody said, well, I want to forge a relationship with them and I will influence them my way. It almost always is a two-way influence. Sometimes I hear unknowing young people, Christian young people, I'm sad to say, tell me that they're planning to forge the most intimate of friendships, a marriage with somebody who's not a believer, with the excuse that they'll win them after the marriage. And I can tell you, if you want to study the statistics on that one, you will not do it. Because most people are on their best behavior before marriage, and then after marriage comes, they settle into their old patterns. Foolish friends. Let me talk for a moment about faithful friends. For here in this same passage of Scripture, in the 6th verse of the 27th chapter, we read, faithful are the wounds of a friend, but the kisses of an enemy are deceitful. Now, let's take the last part of that verse and understand what it says so that we can understand the first part of it. The last part of the verse says, the kisses of an enemy are deceitful. And if you have your Bibles open to the 27th chapter, if you'll go back into Proverbs chapter 26, beginning at the 23rd verse, you will find a little commentary on that section of chapter 27, verse 6. In verse 23, it says this. Listen to this. Fervent lips with a wicked heart are like earthenware covered with silver dross. He who hates disguises it with his lips and lays open deceit within himself. When he speaks kindly, do not believe him, for there are seven abominations in his heart. Now, I want you to get the picture that the writer of Proverbs paints with his little word picture. He says that fervent lips with a wicked heart are like an earthen jar covered with silver. A silver-covered earthen jar. In other words, what you see on the outside is what's not on the inside. These people are fervent in their friendship words, in their flattering tongue, but in their heart there is deceit. In fact, it says in this chapter, there are seven abominations in their heart. You can't always tell a friend by their friendliness, can you? Do you know that some people are born strokers? By that I mean, they can't help it. They just have to stroke you every time they see you. You're the most wonderful person in the world. That's the most wonderful message I've ever heard. You're the greatest preacher who ever lived. And I'm thinking, where have these people been? I mean, it's wonderful to be complimented, and we always appreciate reinforcement in the areas where we serve and what we do. But when a person is overwhelmed in that regard, when he continues with that over and over again, sometimes you have to stop and ask, what's that person up to? What's really going on in their heart? You know, when a person is your true friend, just a word will do. But if they have another agenda, sometimes it is in the multiplication of words that you become suspicious. And the writer of Proverbs says we have every right to do that, because there is a kind of friend who is faithless, who will say one thing with his lips, who will humor your fancies and flatter your pride, but down in their heart they have another agenda. Faithful friends do not try to force their personal opinions on the lives of others. They try to help in a biblical way, and you can always spot it if you watch for it. Romans 15:2 gives us a little definition of a faithful friend. Let each of us please his neighbor for his good, leading to edification, building up. Ephesians 4:2 says it this way, with all lowliness and gentleness, with long-suffering, bearing up one another in love. And Proverbs 9:8 adds this warning, do not correct a scoffer, lest he hate you. Rebuke a wise man, and he will love you. It's interesting that a faithful friend is a friend who doesn't always tell you what you want to hear. How many of you have a spouse like that? You bristle, and then you go away to think, why, there's no person in the whole world that loves me more than this woman. And why would she say that if she didn't love me enough to help me? When you're a young preacher, as I was once, be careful how you laugh. When you're a young preacher and you're just getting started, it's so easy to fall into the pitfalls of repeating phrases and sentences and doing things that you wish you wouldn't do, and you don't think about it. But after a while, when the emotion of the meeting is over and you have a chance to sit down, you're reminded by the one who loves you, you did it again. You did it again. And that's so helpful. It's wonderful to have a friend you trust to help you through those times, to rebuke you when you need to be rebuked in a kind way. If you have a friend like that, you are rich indeed. You have a faithful friend, according to the book of Proverbs. General Grant had a lawyer by the name of John A. Rawlins. He was closer to General Grant than any other man during the war. It was to Rawlins that Grant gave his pledge that he would abstain from intoxicating liquors, which he'd had a problem with. And when he broke that pledge, Rawlins went to him and with great earnestness pleaded with him for the sake of himself and for the sake of the great and holy cause of the nation to refrain from strong drink. Faithful were the wounds of that friend. And today, if you go to Washington, in the front of the Capitol at Washington, there stands the magnificent monument of General Grant, sitting on his horse in characteristic pose and flanked on either side by stirring battle scenes. But at the other end of Pennsylvania Avenue, a little to the south of the avenue, is Rawlins Park. And there stands a very ordinary, commonplace statue of Rawlins. Whenever you stand before the great monument of Grant there in front of the Capitol, think of the other monument and remember the faithful friend who kept Grant on his horse is down at the other end, unnoticed and unheralded. But he was the kind of friend who could say what needed to be said at the right time. One of the things that's happening in Christendom these days, and I believe it's a good thing, is the development of accountability groups. You know, it's so easy to just sail along in your life, not asking any questions and not answering any questions. Something happens to you when you have somebody that asks you the hard questions. You need somebody to ask you those questions, don't you? Somebody to ask you, to look you in the eye and say, are you walking with God? Are you living outwardly what you profess to live? Is it genuine in your heart? That's a faithful friend. My friend, if you don't have one, you need to choose one and get yourself in a situation where you're asking each other some hard questions. Then I want to give you a third kind of friend, and these are the kind we all want. These are fortifying friends. These are friends who come up alongside of you and just encourage you. And you need to have some of those folks too. Chapter 27, verse 9 says it this way. Listen to the imagery of this proverb. Ointment and perfume delight the heart, and the sweetness of a man's friend gives delight by hearty counsel. That's a wonderful proverb. Friendly suggestions are as pleasant as perfume, says the proverb writer. Genuine advice shows that a person really cares. Somebody who comes alongside of you with the right spirit and the right attitude and puts their arm around you and says, I want you to know, and they encourage you and they strengthen you and they help you. And you feel such ease with them, even though you're talking about difficult things. How many of you know it's not usually the message that's the issue, it's the delivery system that comes into play. Sometimes people can come and say things to you and their delivery system's all wrong, the package is all messed up. And what they're saying is true, but the way they say it is so harsh and sometimes sarcastic that you can't get your arms around the message because you can't get past the delivery system. And the writer of Proverbs says that when you bring hearty counsel, it should have the aroma of perfume to it. In other words, it should be a sweet and tender way of helping your friend get the message that's at the core and not all the wrappings around the outside. That's something you have to work at and develop even in a marriage, isn't it? Learning how to give the message and not let the messenger mess it all up.
16: Yeah. Well, we'll have more of this tomorrow here on Turning Point when we turn again to this subject of friendship. You know, I've been reminded recently of the wonderful, wonderful experience of having good friends. When I have been unable to do some of the things I normally have done in the past on my own, it's been my friends who've helped me. They've driven me around until I got my license back. They've taken me places that I needed to go but couldn't get there without them. We've had many meals together and lots of time in a car, and my friends are special. In fact, I don't know what I would have done this year without friendship. I hope you have some good friends. They're a blessing from God. Don't forget to get your copy of God's Heart for Israel, Why It Should Have a Place in Your Heart, too. This book is our resource for the month, and it's yours for the asking for a gift of any size. 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
5: With SRN News, I'm Keith Peters in Washington. The U.S. Supreme Court will review a Texas law requiring public schools to display the Ten Commandments, teeing up a potential new test of state-sponsored religious expression in classrooms. Posters featuring the Ten Commandments began going up almost a year ago in classrooms across Texas, which educates about 5.5 million students. An appeals court earlier this year cleared the way for Texas's law and one in Louisiana. U.S. kindergarten vaccination rates have declined again, with exemptions reaching a record high. Federal data released Monday show 4.2% of children are exempted from vaccine requirements, up from 3.6% the previous year. On Wall Street, the Dow down by 272 points, the S&P 500 lower by 40. More details at srnnews.com.
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20: Overall, traffic's looking pretty decent around the metro area right now. No major issues, accident or slowing related. Some slight slowing, however, on I-25 northbound right around Colfax going into that stadium curve. Also, Pena Boulevard outbound running a little heavy between Tower Road and 56th Avenue. Plan an additional 2 to 3 minutes if you are leaving the airport. Other than that, again, looking pretty good around the metro area. With traffic, I'm Jeffrey Dalle.
9: Denver weather.
21: Your Denver area forecast overnight. We could have a few clouds early, then skies will be clear heading into Tuesday morning. Early morning temps in the low to mid 60s with highs Tuesday afternoon in the low 90s. New backdoor trough and cold front will clip the region Tuesday night. Could give us a few widely scattered thunderstorms. Lows Tuesday night will be upper 50s, skies clearing late. The rest of the week, highs upper 80s and low 90s with lows in the low 60s. Some thunderstorms left over Wednesday, then dry Thursday and Friday before storm chances return this weekend. I'm meteorologist Don Watson.
22: Current temperature
12: 91 degrees.
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22: Being a Christian is not just difficult. I would argue being a Christian is impossible. Apart from the work of the Holy Spirit, there is no possible way to live out all the commands that Jesus Christ gives us. There is no way we can accomplish anything that God sets out apart from His Spirit working inside of us. I mean, just think about internally. Once you become a believer, I mean, what's it look like to start spiritual disciplines and grow in the Word and pray? How do your relationships change now that you're a believer? How are you supposed to live differently with your finances and steward them now that you're a believer in Christ? What should your marriage look like now that you're a believer in Christ? How should you parent your children differently now that you're a follower of Christ? I mean, it's impossible apart from the work of the Spirit. But you add to that, that the more you walk with the Lord, the more you recognize that our world is hostile to the things that Jesus Christ teaches. And the more and more we walk in the ways of Jesus, the more and more we see that Christians are in crisis. Now, when I grew up and I heard about the persecuted church, it was usually somewhere way overseas with people of different skin color that had no means. And maybe once a year we would offer a 5-minute prayer for them or take a small collection to send and be like, oh, I hope they do well. But I want to let you know something. The longer you walk with the Lord, the more you're going to recognize that persecution will come your way. The Bible promises that anyone who wants to live a life in Christ, a godly life in Christ Jesus, will be persecuted. It's a biblical promise. And the reality is, even when we think about our culture, the more and more we walk into our culture, the very things that we proclaim from God's Word in this pulpit are becoming things that people call hate speech. So what's it going to look like in your life if you're truly going to walk your Christianity out? What's it going to look like for you when it's really going to cost you something to live for Jesus Christ? Now, we have a saying in our culture. You can finish this saying with me. Say it with me. When the going get tough, the tough... Right, say it again. When the going get tough, the tough... I find that in Christianity, when the going gets tough, Christians leave. My marriage gets tough, I'm out. My dating relationships get tough, I'm out. My church that I used to love got tough, I'm out. My job got tough, I'm out. The city I lived in, they don't vote the same way I used to vote, I'm out.

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4: Peter was one that went out and proclaimed the gospel and helped get churches started. Now, Peter was known as the apostle to the Jews, while Paul was known as the apostle to the Gentiles. But you'll see as we go through this book, he's not just writing to Jews. He's writing to Jewish Christians and Gentile Christians who have come together, who are now scattered throughout the region. And it's important to know this because that'll help us when we talk about who he's writing to. Notice who he says. To those who reside as aliens. Now, this is why we got to read the Bible in its fullest sense. I mean, if you just read the Bible as a 21st century American, you hear the word alien, what do you think of? Three eyes and a green head and a spaceship or something like that. He's not talking like that. Alien means this, and get this through your head. As a Christian, alien means temporary resident. It means stranger. It means you will never, ever fit here. Christian, hear me on this. If you've trusted in the Lord Jesus Christ for the forgiveness of your sins and you belong to Him, you will never fit in this world. That's why God says, don't you realize that friendship with the world is hatred towards God? What happens to us when we go through crisis? When we go through crisis, we try to hang on to things of this world. I try to hang on to my bank account. I try to hang on to my relationships. I try to hang on to my job. I got to hang on to all these things because I got to keep my security in the things of this world. Here's what Peter's saying. Those of you who are trusted in Christ, there is no security in this world. Your security is not found in this world. Your security is found in the Lord Jesus Christ. And if you will live as a temporary resident, realizing that whether God gives you 105 years or 15 years, you live with an open hand knowing that you're just here for a period of time because you've been chosen by God. And this is who he writes to. He writes to these five cities in Asia Minor, which would be modern day Turkey today. We see them. We see Pontus, Galatia, Cappadocia, Asia, and Bithynia. And notice what he says. He's going to begin this by saying there are blessings for those that are in the family of God. There are benefits for the believer when you go through crisis. And he's going to highlight four of the benefits. And the first benefit he's going to highlight is this, that you are chosen by God the Father. You are chosen by God the Father. It's the first thing he wants his audience to know. Notice what he says, who are chosen according to the foreknowledge of God the Father. This is not the only time he uses that word. If you flip over to 1 Peter 2:9, he says, but you are a chosen race. Who does the choosing? God the Father chooses everyone who's in the kingdom. Now, this is nothing unique to just Peter. If you read through the book of Ephesians, when Paul begins to spell out his letter to the church at Ephesus, he says, blessed be the God and Father of our Lord Jesus Christ, who has blessed us with every spiritual blessing in the heavenly places in Christ, just as he, what? Chose us in him when? Before the foundation of the world, that we would be holy and blameless before him. In love, he predestined us to adoption as sons through Jesus Christ to himself, according to the kind intention of his will. Now hang with me just a little bit. It's really interesting that Peter starts off by talking about divine foreknowledge and election. There is probably no other doctrine in the church as divisive as this doctrine, and yet Peter and Paul, when they start both their letters, bring it as a place of comfort and a place as blessing and glory to God. Now why? I want to walk through this. Now, for those of you that are here, like, if this sermon doesn't change in about 7 minutes, I'm out of here. Just hang with us for another 7 minutes, okay? Because I want to paint the picture of what Peter is trying to tell you that in Christ you are. So just using the book of John this morning, let's just look at a couple of scriptures. If you can't flip fast enough, you can write these down and look at them later. But in the book of John, the Gospel of John, you see in John chapter 5 and verse 21, it says, for just as the Father raises the dead and gives them life, even so the Son also gives life to whom he wishes. Who does he give life to? To who he wants. To who he chooses. How about John 6:37? All that the Father gives me will come to me, and the one who comes to me I will certainly not cast out. How about this? John 6:44. No one can come to me unless the Father who sent me draws him, and I will raise him on the last day. How about John 13 and verse 18? I do not speak of all of you. I know the one

0: I have chosen. Or this familiar one in John 15 and verse 16. You did not choose me, but I chose you and appointed you that you would go bear fruit and that your fruit would remain, so that whatever you ask of the Father in my name, he may give it to you. I mean, do you see the picture here? Now get this in your head, because notice who we're writing to. We're writing to a group of Christians scattered, okay? Every time the doctrine of election is discussed in the Bible, it's always talking about the believer and not the non-believer. He's talking about, if you are a believer in Christ, here's what God wants you to know. That before you were even created, in eternity past somewhere, the Father, Son, and Holy Spirit chose you in Him to be part of His team, and you had nothing to do with it. In other words, here's what He's saying. Jesus said, I came to seek and save the lost. In other words, if we're dead in our trespasses and sins, dead people don't go searching for God. Blind people don't go on a hunt to see God. God wants you to know that when you transfer from the kingdom of darkness into the kingdom of God's beloved Son, and you walk through that doorway, it's not because your mom and dad were Christians, it's not because you had a good pastor, it's not because all these experiences were yours, it's not because you started studying the Bible more. Behind all the scenes, God wants you to know, it was me who was doing all the work, because I love you with an unconditional love, and I chose you before the foundation of the world, and you belong to me. That's a glorious truth for the believer. Amen? Now, just in full disclosure, I used to have a real hard time with this doctrine. Because the way I would hear it taught was as a soteriological or a salvific doctrine, meaning God chose some for heaven, God chose some for hell, and God gets glory in sending people to hell, and that should make us really, really excited. Okay, I don't see that taught in the scriptures anywhere. I remember when I was doing an exegetical paper at Dallas Seminary on Romans 8, and I was a youth pastor at the time, and on Thursday nights we would have our gatherings, and oftentimes I would stay out late in the night and write my papers because it was the only time that I had. I remember it was about 2 in the morning, and I was writing an exegetical paper on Romans 8, and Romans 8, starting in verse 28, says this, "And we know that God causes all things to work together for good to those who love God, to those who have been called according to His purpose." And I was having no problem there. But then I got to this verse. "For those He foreknew, He also predestined to become conformed to the image of His Son, that He would be the firstborn among many brethren. And to those He predestined, He also called. And to those whom He called, He also justified. And to those whom He justified, He also glorified." It's the same thing Peter is saying in 1 Peter chapter 1 and verse 2. Who are chosen what? According to the foreknowledge of God. So I sat down and wrote my paper and said, here's what it means. God knows all things. God knows who's going to pick Him. God knows who's not going to pick Him. And His foreknowledge knows that once upon a time, Jeff Schwarzentraub will pick Him. And in His foreknowledge, then He's going to be set apart for that. Here's the problem. I was taught where I went to school, you can't make words mean what they don't mean. And foreknowledge means this. It means to choose beforehand. It means to select. It means to pick. And I remember sitting there writing my paper, and I got up from the desk, I was mad. I mean, for like a half an hour, because here was my argument, like some of your argument is, God, I would want to see all people come to heaven, and if you don't choose everybody for heaven, that means I love people more than you, which makes me more loving than you, and I'm mad. Like, I want to preach the gospel to everybody. Like, that was my argument. You ever know if you have an argument with God, He wins every time? And I remember sitting down about a half an hour later where the Holy Spirit just began to speak to me and said, Jeff, you didn't choose me, I chose you. In eternity past, I loved you so much that before you ever had anything to do with me, I already had my eye on you and there was nothing you were going to do. I was going to bring you home. And then I went from anger to tears as I sat there and wept at my computer. God's foreknowledge is for the believer to know this. If you are a Christian, it wasn't because of all the circumstances that led up to your salvation. If you are a Christian, it was because of God's divine selection in your life. This is why Peter in verse 3 is going to say it's not soteriological, it's doxological. If you know that, it should burst into praise saying, thank you, God, that I had nothing to do with it and it was all you. Amen. Now, let me be clear on this, because this is where we can kind of start talking about this in a way that makes more sense. Because it's like this. For many Christians, if you don't believe that, you're kind of like the girl holding petals on a flower or a dandelion saying, he loves me, he loves me not. He loves me, he loves me not. I know I was saved last week, but this week I may not be saved because I had a very, very bad week. And I sinned in ways I knew I would never, ever sin before. And so maybe I'm out of the kingdom. So when the pastor calls me forward to get saved again, I'm going to come forward and get saved again. And then I'll be good for a while and then I'll have to get saved again. I'm good. No, here's the deal. If you're chosen, you're chosen and you belong to him and no one will ever kick you out of his family. That's what it means. You're his. He picked you by divine selection to be in his family. And it's a doctrine for believers. The only place that I see, perhaps it has some salvific naming, is in Romans 9, where he talks about Jacob and Esau, where Paul's making an argument saying, what if, you know, God with Jacob and Esau, before either one had been born, before one had done either good or bad, Jacob I loved, Esau I hated. In other words, he's making this argument. We make the argument like this. We make the argument that God should save everybody. That's his job. And if he doesn't, bad God. Here's the argument the Bible makes. How is it that a perfect, holy, righteous, loving God could save anybody? And the answer is through his beloved son, Jesus Christ, who died on the cross for our sins and was raised from the dead. And even if God were just to save one, he's still good. If I were the president today and I had a chance with 100 people on death row, and I chose to pardon 4. Even though all 100 deserved to die, 4 were pardoned. It doesn't make me bad for the other 96 that I didn't pardon. They deserve to die. I mean, the Bible makes clear that we're all dead in our trespasses and sins. And yet, it's God in his grace. By grace, we are saved through faith. It's not your own doing. It's a gift of God. Okay? So let's tie this up a little bit now, shall we? What are you saying, Pastor Jeff? To go to Brave Church, we got to be reformed. We got to be like Calvinists and all this kind of... No, I'm not saying that at all. Because a lot of people argue, well, Paul was Calvinist. I got news for you. Calvin was born 1,600 years after Paul. Paul was not Calvinist. Paul was talking about the election. But let me tell you what the Bible also teaches. We have to be really careful when we take certain passages in the Bible not to make it holistic. God chooses. Everyone who has come to Christ is by God's grace and it's his choosing in their life. But you know what I see in the Bible? I see a lot of places where it's our responsibility to respond to him, don't you? I mean, Jeremiah 29:11 says, you will seek me and find me when you seek me with all your heart. You come find me, right? Or how about Ezekiel 18, where God says, I take no delight in the death of the wicked. Or how about 1 John 2:4, where God desires all men to be saved and come to the knowledge of the truth. Right. Or how about Romans 1:20, where all men will be without excuse. Yep. See, here's what we tend to do. We kind of put our foot on one side or the other. Let's talk about the Trinity for a second. The way the Bible reveals the Godhead is God the Father, God the Son, and God the Holy Spirit. Three distinct persons in one essence as God. He's not sometimes Father or sometimes Son or sometimes Spirit. He's always Father. He's always Son. He's always Spirit doing what he wants to do. How can that work? I don't know. How can Jesus, when he's born of a virgin, be fully God and fully man? Because Jesus had thirst. He slept. He got frustrated, so he was man. So how could he be God while he was still man? Because he was. And how could Jesus be man while he was still performing all his miracles? Because he was God. He was 100% God and 100% man. So here's the question. How can the Bible teach 100% election and 100% human responsibility? Because it does. And I can't explain it. I can just proclaim it. So let me just talk to you and rant for just a little bit about some of the most fruitless discussions I have ever had as a Christian over the last 30 years. Speaking of, are you Calvinist or Arminian? Are you Calvinist or Arminian? Go back and read the sermons in the book of Acts. They didn't talk about any of that stuff. Here's what they proclaimed. This Jesus whom you crucified is now both Lord and Christ. And anyone who is dead in their sins at any time by believing that he died for you and rose for you can have life in his name. Amen and amen. Because the fruitless discussion is, well, if you're not going to be reformed, oh, if you're not going to be Arminian. Listen, I want to hang out with people that are actually doing the work of the church, which is exalting the Lord Jesus Christ, who said, if I am high and lifted up, I will draw all people unto myself. And oh, by the way, when you get to heaven, Christian, there's not a doctrinal entrance exam. The Lord Jesus doesn't give a rip what John Calvin said or John Wesley said. He cares about what he said. And he is for the world. Jesus died for all. And here's why that's important. When Stephen was giving his one and only sermon we have recorded in the book of Acts where he was being stoned to death and he said, I see the Lord. There was this man called Saul of Tarsus who was over here holding the coats of all the older men so they could pelt him with stones. And as Stephen was being saved to the full by God, we saw the apostle, who became the apostle Paul, Saul over there giving approval to his death. And if we were there, here's what we would have said. He's not chosen. That guy's totally not chosen. Was Saul of Tarsus chosen? Heck yeah, before the foundation of the world. Don't you ever use this doctrine to look at somebody and say, they're not chosen. Here's what you can use the doctrine for, to know that if you are saved, you are chosen. And if they're not saved, you proclaim the love of Jesus and let God do the work. Amen? So for me, like when I preach, I realize nobody can get saved unless Jesus saves you. Nobody can grow in Christ unless God does it. But that doesn't mean I'm just going to get up here and just read the Bible in a real boring tone. I'm passionate about this. I want to give my best effort so I can persuade you to give your life to Jesus Christ in the full. And that's why you might be surprised that there are some churches that think doctrinally different than me that I would be much more comfortable in than churches that think the same as me, because these churches, some that think the same as me, they never see anybody come to Christ. I want to see people come to Christ. I want to see people grow in Christ. That's our job. Amen? The point of the passage is this. Peter said, when you go through crisis, just know this. If you're a believer, you've been chosen. It makes all the difference in the world to know that you belong to God. Amen? I mean, it's kind of like coaches. I mean, coaches sometimes sit around. Coaches that win, nobody sits around and talks about what strategy they have. It's usually the losing coaches like, well, I don't like the way that they won that game. They should have done this. They should have done that. Who cares? They won. A lot of churches like to sit around and talk about our doctrine is more correct than their doctrine. If you're not leading anybody to Jesus Christ, it's not. It's not good doctrine. Good doctrine is proclaiming the resurrected Son, Jesus Christ, who in all of His glory laid down His life, died for your sins, and rose from the dead, and allowing God to do a miraculous work. That's good doctrine. Amen? So I believe in doctrine, and I want to fine-tune mine and believe in different points. You can believe doctrine differently. Right, let's just make sure that we're doing the work that God's called us to do, which is make disciples and proclaim the gospel. Amen? Because I believe anybody here today who's hearing my word, who's never trusted Jesus Christ, can come. And anybody who comes, He will never, ever turn away. And when you walk through that door, He'll say, chosen before the foundation of the world. Which means you're not a Christian because those good people in your life that came along. You're not a Christian because your mom and dad prayed for you. You're not a Christian. You're a Christian because God chose you. And then God used other instruments to bring you to Himself. Amen? It's a blessing for the believer. You're chosen by God the Father through His foreknowledge of you. Second blessing for the believer is this, that you are set apart by the Spirit to obey Jesus Christ. He says you're chosen according to the foreknowledge of God the Father by what? The sanctifying work of the Spirit. What sanctify means? Sanctify means to be made holy. It means to set apart. It means when God selected you for His team, He didn't just select you so that you would go to heaven. When the military has a draft, they don't just draft you so that you can wear a uniform. They draft you for what? For service. When God calls you to Himself and puts you on His team or places you in His family, it's not just so you can go to heaven. It's so that He can set you apart in your life so that you can obey Jesus to the full, so that other people can see what it looks like for Christ to be lived out in and through you. That's what it looks like. And God does that for every single believer. You are no longer your own. You were bought with a price. Therefore, honor God with your body. Old things have passed away. Behold, all things have been made new. What are you called to do? Well, you're called to make disciples, right? The reason God needs to know that He chose you is there's a difference between God choosing you or you choosing Him. I mean, a little news flash this week. Neither Amazon nor Google called me to be their new CEO. So even if I chose, I'm going to be Amazon or Google's new CEO. It doesn't matter. But if they called me and chose me to do that, it would make all the difference in the world. I'll be honest with you this week. The Denver Broncos did not call and say, hey, we need a new quarterback. Would you come? So even if I chose and I'm going to be the Broncos quarterback, it doesn't mean as much as if they chose me. Because when you're called and you're chosen, it's for a purpose. If you're in God's family, this is what it means. He's got a purpose for you. He's got a purpose for you. And His purpose for you is to make disciples in the unique way that God's called you to. And as you continue to walk with Him, He'll show you what that looks like. Now, as I began to walk with the Lord when I was in college, you need to understand a little about my background. I went to a Lutheran grade school growing up from kindergarten through eighth grade. I went to a Methodist church growing up. And to be a pastor meant you wore a black clerical robe and this white kind of...
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10: 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Thanks for being here. I'm John Fuller.
12: You know, John, it is a great opportunity to find a way to communicate truth to your teens on some of those big conversations that you need to have. But today we want to discuss how to get your frame of mind in a place to identify when that opportunity comes, not just on that big talk. We always refer to it as the big talk, but all the other talks that need to be brought up about spiritual development and loving the Lord and how to treat people and all the sacred things that we want to communicate.
13: Mm-hmm. Yeah, we have to be ready, as you said, and we have two great guests to help us understand how to have those conversations. Tim Shoemaker is an author, speaker, and writing coach, and he and his wife, Cheryl, have three adult sons, three daughters-in-law, and 12 grandchildren. One of his sons, Mark, joins us today, and Mark is a campus pastor at the Bridge Community Church in Illinois. And together, this father-son duo has written a book called What to Say and How to Say It to Your Teen, A Parent's Guide to 30 Tricky Conversations. And we'll encourage you to get a copy of that book.
12: Tim and Mark, it's great to have you on Focus on the Family.
14: It's great to be here.
12: Yeah.
14: Definitely.
12: It's fun. This is a great, I love these conversations because I think partly I'm eager to hear about it. I had that posture when my boys were younger. I wanted to know, yeah, how are other people communicating with their children? What can I learn from it? So that's the spirit in which we're providing this discussion today. So when you look at 30 tricky conversations, is the one I just described the number one conversation, or what would you say is the number one or two conversations when you look at tricky conversations?
14: That's probably not even one that we'd make the book as far as some of the things we have to talk about. There's cultural issues. There's those spiritual issues. There's spiritual life. We want to talk to them about the whole aspect of dating, especially if they're teens.
12: That's,
14: you know,
12: a big one.
14: You know, what does it look like? Why do we date? You know, when are you ready to date? So many different things like that. Their personal habits, their emotions, their anxiety. So many kids are wrestling with that. Some of these things our kids are going to hide from us. They're going to mask it, but they're thinking about it. We need to talk about it.
12: Yeah. Let me ask you this. I mean, we're getting into deep waters already. If a parent listening or watching doesn't have that relationship with their teenager, what are one or two things they can do to turn that ship toward a relationship of trust for that young teen?
14: Boy, if they don't have it, and I'd love to hear Mark's thoughts on that, but to me, if they don't have that, I'd be honest about it. I wouldn't just gloss over it. Like that isn't a thing, and all of a sudden try to be this great friend, and I'm there.
12: Yeah, you can't
14: and I'm
12: be listening. Just a friend.
14: Yeah, so I think I'd fess up. I'd have that conversation, say, you know what? I feel like I haven't been there for these things, and I want to do better. Mm. And maybe I would even ask that teen for some ideas. I would certainly want to talk to some other, maybe some parents. In my case, I'd talk to my wife because she's going to have insight. Say, hey, you know, if I've been missing it. And then another quick thing, Jim, is we have so many distractions, right?
12: Mm-hmm.
14: Maybe I've got a habit with my phone. I've got to put that away.
12: Make time to build the relationship with your son or daughter. Let me ask you this. When a teen breaks that trust, you know, the whole bond is built on trust. Hopefully you as a parent are doing all the right things. But, you know, there may come a time when that teen breaks your trust as a parent. They borrowed the car. Something happened. They didn't tell you about it. I mean, it can be all sorts of situations again. Or they went to the party that you told them not to go to, whatever that might be. What do we do as a parent in that situation to continue to build relationship, but also have the boundaries? Back to your, it's not being just a friend.
14: Yeah. Mm-hmm.
12: What do you do, Tim?
14: Reminds me of a time I'd messed up. I was 17. And
12: have you heard the story, Mark?
15: I've only heard the story, but I actually don't know what's like in it or behind it.
14: So I had messed up. It was like the worst mess up of my life to that point. And, you know, I had thought I can get away with it. You know, I'd underestimated the conviction of the Holy Spirit, right? And so then I confessed. I talked to my mom, and then, of course, there was going to be a talk with my dad. But the way my dad handled it was so good. I saw he was disappointed. He didn't yell. He didn't lose it. But I remember him, we sat around the kitchen table. My siblings were downstairs, you know, and he said, you know what? I don't know if I should hit you or what. Tim. And in my mind, I'm thinking, hit me. I would feel better, you know, because I felt so guilty. I'd seen I hurt him. I saw the disappointment. That to me was the worst thing. I disappointed my dad. And it turned me.
16: Mm-hmm.
14: He may not have known it. And that would be encouragement for your parents too, I mean, that are listening. My dad probably went to bed thinking he was a failure, you know? But he instead talked to me about not how bad I was, but Tim, this isn't you. This isn't the you that I know you want to be.
16: Mm,
14: you made a bad choice, you know? And boy, I wanted to build it back. I didn't want to disappoint him again. And so, yeah, that was some experience I had with that. How would Dad handle it? He didn't have anything fancy to say. His love came through, not anger.
16: But also his disappointment.
14: Oh,
16: and that's
14: man.
16: Okay.
14: Oh, that was powerful.
16: In the book, you use a scuba diving analogy about these tough conversations. How does that connect to this moment?
14: Well, when you take a dive, you generally have a goal. Maybe you're over a reef. You want to see fish. You want to see shark. Maybe you want to see a wreck. There's always something you really want to do. And that can become the primary reason for your dive, but you've got to change that. Your primary goal on every dive has got to be to come back safely, you and your buddy. And so anything else is secondary. So when I'm down there, and maybe my judgment isn't as good, I don't want my first goal to be to find that shark or to find that whatever, because I might make a bad judgment. But if my first priority is to come back safely, me and my buddy, that changes. I might not see what I was hoping to see on this dive, but I'm going to come back safe. Primary goal hit. Same thing with a conversation with our kids. Primary goal. You want to come back from this conversation, these tricky conversations, safe. You and your team. You know, you don't want to be burning bridges. You don't want to be taking shots at them. You don't want to bully them. You don't want to hurt the relationship. You want to build it.
16: Mark, and I love that analogy, actually. I'm not a diver, but I can grab the concepts. Yeah. Mark, in those moments when parents have to have that tough conversation about something, a behavioral issue, an incident, whatever it might be, you can't let it go, shouldn't let it go, and need to use it as a teaching point. How do you, now you have kids too, right?
15: Yeah.
16: All under 12, so you're
15: they're
16: right
15: younger.
16: Around the corner.
15: Yeah, I'm starting to get into this
16: yeah.
15: a little bit more.
16: So
15: yeah.
16: No, it's really good. And you're speaking to us from that perspective, both as the son growing up under Tim,
15: yeah.
16: and then the father who's about to enter the teen years
15: yeah.
16: with your kids being 12 and under. But in that context, how do you think a parent needs to frame it for themselves as they go into those tough conversations,
15: yeah.
16: because it's so easy to come out with conflict, and
15: yeah.
16: that then becomes the beginning, potentially,
15: yeah.
16: the beginning of trouble in the relationship that could be end in rebellion over, you know, 3-4 years.
15: Yeah.
16: How would you coach a parent to prepare themselves for that, not just for conflict, but
15: yeah.
16: for positive conversation?
15: I think some of it is the mindset going into it, that this isn't about winning an argument or being smarter in that moment, and so it's kind of just come to my side and I'll show it by just proving that I'm right in that moment. And so I think going into it with the objective, like he's saying, of coming back both of you together, but also what do I want them to really get? Where do I want their heart to be mm-hmm. at the end of this? Knowing that this one talk doesn't have to be the full talk. I don't have to move them the entire way in this conversation exactly to where I am right now, but this is a process. And so I think approaching with that mindset, making sure you're praying about it before you go into it, giving yourself time to prep, I think is huge. And really thinking through it, praying through it, talking to other people.
16: Well, what are my goals? What yeah. do I want to achieve
15: yeah.
16: in this discussion?
15: Yeah, where do I want
16: that
15: the heart
16: is good
15: to be
16: to do.
15: In it? Yeah.
16: It's hard to do because emotionally you're probably amped up because you're upset.
15: Yeah.
16: But man, the better way. Think of the Lord talking to people that were antagonistic to him. He is the Son of God.
15: Yeah.
16: And they're accusing him of being of the devil and other things. Think of the patience he needed
15: yeah.
16: to deal with these people. Mm. I mean, you have no clue what you're talking about. Out. And,
15: right.
16: you know, but he never really expressed it that way. You know, he would ask questions. Let me ask you this. I mean, in that moment, a parent can sound like a bully, you know, trying to win the argument, but lose the battle overall. What are some common phrases or habits we shouldn't employ mm-hmm. in that moment? Just teach us what the don'ts are, and then we'll go to the do's.
14: Anything that we would do that would exasperate them, you know, pushing their buttons, hitting them with a, you always do this or you never do that.
16: That's an easy one.
14: Yeah, real easy for us to do. I think a real don't that we have to be careful of is interrupting.
16: Mm-hmm.
14: It's already thinking we know their motives behind whatever it was that they did. And so we assign that motive to them, and we've already got them figured out. Hey, only God knows the heart. You might make a guess, but that exasperates our kids. If they think that, you know, the jury is already fixed or whatever and that. So these are things that we want to be careful. They're conversation killers.
16: Yeah.
14: And that is a form of bullying.
16: I don't know that this is mostly dads, but I think sarcasm.
14: Oh, my goodness.
16: Is a really important one, because I think we go there. It's almost like relief to us.
14: Yeah.
16: To put it in that context.
14: Belittling.
16: What does that sound like, sarcasm toward a teen in a moment of desperation?
14: Oh, boy.
15: It's like, here we go. Okay. Like, mm-hmm. I knew you were going to say that. Some of it is sarcasm, even, I think, of, like, facial expressions, too.
14: Yeah.
15: Where you, it's communicating you're not really listening, and I'm, like, three steps ahead of you. And so that's, I think, what the sarcasm is doing, and it then you're just shutting them down, really. Like,
16: yeah.
15: And you're really not going to be able to really learn really where they're at. And then what they actually need to hear from you, which is what's wild about that with the sarcasm and some of those conversation killers. It does feel good for us. Sorry, I kind of just jumped in here.
14: No, it's good.
15: You feel pretty good about it in that moment, but you're hijacking the conversation because now they think you're not really listening. And I saw this with students a lot where then it's like, and now I don't actually know where they're at. And now I don't actually know what I need to say and what they need to hear and where to take this next, you know? Yeah. And so, yeah.
14: Yeah, that's good.
13: Yeah, you're actually shutting them down and making them go silent, because what's the use? I'm not going to have a safe conversation with mom or dad. Yeah, good point. Our guests today on Focus on the Family with Jim Daly are Tim Shoemaker and Mark Shoemaker. This is a terrific resource. It's going to really guide you to do the preparation that they've talked about and then to know how to get into some of these really difficult discussions. The book is called What to Say and How to Say It to Your Teen, A Parent's Guide to 30 Tricky Conversations. Get a copy from us here at the ministry. 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
16: Let's hit some of the positive sides. I like the first one you talk about, pray.
15: Yeah.
16: You know, I think when we're in the heat of the moment, even thinking of something that happened 3 days ago, as you begin to think of that interaction with your child, with your teen, your energy can come up. So the idea of praying ahead of time might not be the first thing you think about, but it probably is. I would say it definitely is the first thing you should do. Mm-hmm. Beyond pray, then what's another of the to-dos?
14: Another one is, and I think Mark mentioned it, get reinforcements. See if you can get somebody else to pray for you. You only need one, but get a prayer warrior and say, hey, I'm going to have a tricky conversation. Would you be praying for my heart and for their heart in this conversation? I think that'd be, and then think about your atmosphere. Where are you going to have this conversation and when?
16: Mm-hmm.
14: Because you think about it, you pick the wrong place and time to do it, and your conversation just got a lot harder.
16: And so much of that is the opposite of what we just talked about. Put your phone away, resist the urge to interrupt. You know, it's the opposite of what we just said, you know.
14: Yeah.
16: And that's important.
15: Yeah, I love the atmosphere one. How many times that's helped me in our conversations when you talked to me about sex? I still remember we were driving to Wisconsin.
16: You will always remember this conversation.
15: I will. And it was so helpful that we were driving because I could just look out the window whole time. And
16: I'm
15: like,
16: trapped.
15: Yeah, I was all of a sudden very interested in the countryside, you know.
16: look at that tree.
15: Yeah.
16: Look at that. Yeah.
15: But it helps so much, you know, and we talk about that in the book and try to offer different suggestions of, when you're in different, you know, sometimes it's a restaurant. And I think that communicates something. There's value that is shown to a teenager to bring them out and to have a conversation there. Maybe it's a walk and you're shoulder to shoulder and you're having that conversation there. There's a lot of different thoughts that we've put into atmosphere.
16: You know, one of the core things, and we've done a couple of shows with Heather Holloman. If you haven't heard those, I'd get the app and go listen to them because she's really good. She's a professor at Penn State, and she talks about effective communication, how to listen, how to ask questions that actually draw people's hearts out, which again is another Jesus trait. But for a parent to do that with the teen, speak to the importance of understanding how to engage and listen without being three steps ahead. Don't go there. Just listen. How important is that? And how do you do that? Because I've already got the answer, Mark.
15: I think it's being a student of your kids as well as you know them on so many different things. And a lot of our conversations here as we're trying to talk through how to have them start with a good question to try to get them to talk about it. It feels a little bit like a softer entrance ramp too into the conversation as well. We're not just coming in hot with what we want to say on it, but we want to hear where they're at. And as they're talking about it, I'm not just thinking about my objective and where I'm going to take them, but thinking really of the best route to get there based on what they're saying, based on what they're struggling with, based on what their fears are, or maybe their understanding or lack of understanding of the Bible in that situation as they're talking about it. So we're listening for all those things to think about how best to answer.
16: Yeah, that's really good.
13: It is. So I need some help for a friend, we'll say, who feels like during those years, those teen years, there was a loss of respect. I needed to be, I'm sorry, my friend needed to be respected. So give me a script for reintroducing the respect that I would like to see in the conversations that we have that doesn't happen. I get the eye rolls, the shutdown, the put down, the
14: Yeah. You know, if you can go back and try to figure out when you started losing the respect, I think that would be an important thing. And sometimes they won't tell you, but if they see that you know it, you realize it, and, you know, somewhere along the line, I lost something. And I want to earn it back. And if you can help me, you know, what is Dad missing? What have I missed here? How can we build this back? But I'd also ask somebody else, you know, if you can ask your wife, if you can ask somebody else who might have some insight, maybe you're going to go to the youth pastor. They might have opened up, and they've said some things, and now at least you can know where to begin.
16: It's so true. You know, I don't know if it's an idiom, an axiom, whatever. You know, respect is earned. Mark, I'd love to hear from you in terms of how does a father earn that respect rather than just expect it to be given because I'm your dad.
15: Yeah.
16: Do so because I told you to do so kind of thing. I mean, there is a responsibility on our part as being the fathers.
15: Yeah.
16: To earn that respect from their kids. Now, people are right now going, what? That should just be given. But I don't think so. I think if you're mistreating your child, you're saying they should respect that?
15: Right.
16: No way.
15: So for me, I think it was a few things, but it's seeing his daily habits, who he was, his character in and out, being real and authentic in all those moments of life. I think some of it, especially as I'm getting into teenagers, I'm seeing he's teaching me and taking time to teach me how to be a man, which means he's passing that off to me, which helps me respect him more because now it's not a fight for me to prove myself to you. When I turned 18, and he made a big deal about it leading up into it, it was this rite of passage night and invited a bunch of men into the room. And it helps me respect him when he's encouraging me on my road to be a man. And he's talking like that to me, but he's got to be living it himself. He lived in a way, and continues to, that I strive to want to be. As a student pastor, I saw parents and students wrestle with this a lot. And what was so sad is I would be hearing from the students. They wanted to respect their parents. That's what was grieving them.
16: It's like built into their heart to want to. Yeah.
15: And that was like at the center of what was so difficult for them. So while maybe the parents and me initially, all I'm hearing is the anger at all these things that the parents were doing or the dad was doing that was unfair or whatever, as harsh of a critic as they might have been as of their parent, at the core of that was just a disappointment of who they wanted them to be. And I will say, I did see many times parents earn that back, dads earn that back, because they noticed it and they saw and they started new habits. I do think they're forgiving in that way. Not every time, and it might take longer in some situations than others, but yeah. I've seen it. I've seen that be built back up.
16: Yeah, and it's so critical. And, you know, this idea between behavior engagement, if I could call it that, versus heart development, yeah. And it seems so subtle, but it's so important, because if we're just on the behavioral modification, do this, don't do that, and we're zapping the mice, mm, yeah, in our teenager, we don't get the heart.
15: Right.
16: They don't understand the whys. And I mean, it is so critical to explain the whys, the heart attitude, and to develop that. Because if you can catch that at the front of the fountain, the trailhead of the river, right?
15: Yeah.
16: If you can catch that, then the behavior will come. And the scripture says that, you know, from out of the heart flows your words and your life attitude. Mm-hmm. So the goal here, I think, for us as parents with teens is to teach the heart, and then the behavior should come.
15: Yeah.
16: As opposed to just concentrating on behavior.
15: That's all of it. And that's one of the reasons why we recommend having follow-up conversations afterwards. It might feel like a relief when you get through the conversation. You're like, oh, good, we did that. But it's not just for the sake of having the conversation, it's the heart, and you want to, yeah, see that. So a great way to take the temperature of the heart is to come back to it, mm, later, and a week later, check in with a really good question. How's that going? How's that new habit you wanted to do? Or how's, because we really do want to see the heart changing, yeah, in that.
16: So true. You know, another area that we should cover is getting to know the friends of your sons and daughters. Mm-hmm. But to go out of your way, Jean and I give Jean a lot of credit. She's great when the boys, you know, when their friends would come over, you know, she'd give them a big hug and say, it's so good to have you at the house. And we thank the world of your mom and dad, and all positive.
15: Yeah.
16: And I think that just helps. It helps set an environment. And even with some of that, you know, having conversations with those friends that maybe those friends aren't even having with their parents.
15: Yeah.
16: And you got to tread gently in that area, but it's nice to have that relationship. Speak to the importance of that.
14: You know, I love what you said about with Jean and the kids being there. And you want to make your home a really welcome place for your kids to have their friends over. And then you get to see what they're like and be the carpooling mom or dad, you know, where you're driving them places and they're going to forget you're there. And they have all these conversations going on. My wife was great with that. And she learned a lot.
16: Now, let me ask right at the end here, the perhaps most important question for that parent with their teen. Everything we've talked about, they've winced. Oh, I did bully. I remember bullying. I remember using sarcasm. What I used it as an escape. I didn't know what to do. You know, whatever justification they're giving, and they're hearing this conversation going, man, that's me. That's what I've done as a dad. That's what I've done as a mom. What do they do to reset that with their 15-year-old today? I mean, tonight around the dinner table, what do we do differently?
15: I would start with the apology there, and to be able to acknowledge it. And that does go a long way. Obviously backed up by how you live and stuff like that. I'd be careful not to make grand promises of like, I'm never going to do that again.
16: Correct.
15: Or whatever, because then you're just going to add to it when you do mess up again. But I think that humility has a way of tearing down some of the walls of maybe resentment that have built up over time. But that apology goes a long way, I think. And then,
16: I agree.
15: Yeah, what would you do after that?
14: Well, then I'm gonna make sure I remember. So I'm going to write notes, and they're going to be cryptic. I know what they mean. Nobody else does. And I've got one on my desk right now to remind me about something I want to work on. And so, you know, I'm going to have those reminders. If I'm coming into the house or the kids are coming in, whatever, it's a time to remember, okay, God, help me have the heart. You know, I'm surrendering to you. Holy Spirit, work in me to be the man that I need to be for them, because this is way beyond me. This is about their heart and about their future and about their relationship with God. All of that is on the line. Because if we break those communication things with them, they'll talk to somebody, but just not us.
16: Yeah, it's so true. Well, this has been great. Tim and Mark, what a wonderful discussion. And a great book, What to Say and How to Say It to Your Teen, A Parent's Guide to 30 Tricky Conversations. And we barely scratched the surface. Let me turn to the listeners. Focus on the Family is here. We're here to help you and your family to thrive in Christ. That's our goal. That's our mission every day. And we want to equip you, Mom and Dad, as you're raising the future generation. We offer a library of trusted resources, articles, programs like this one, videos, and more. You can find that really in something we're calling Age and Stage. And that's when you have children, 0 to 18, come to the website, find Age and Stage, put in your children's birthday, and we'll send you every week information on how to parent that 3-year-old, that 15-year-old, all the way up to 18. And it is great content for you. And we also have Tim and Mark's wonderful book, What to Say and How to Say It to Your Teen, A Parent's Guide to 30 Tricky Conversations. Very practical field manual that helps you tackle the toughest conversations with your teens using grace, biblical wisdom, and communication that builds trust instead of pushing them away with legalism. Mm-hmm. I think every parent would say yes. And when you make a gift of any amount, hopefully a monthly pledge, that would really help us. We'll send you a copy of the book as our way of saying thank you for being part of the ministry. Let me give you the payback on what the ministry is doing. We got this note from Carly. She said this: the insight I've gained from listening to your show helped me guide one of my teenage students through a very tense and difficult family situation with Christ-honoring and respectful advice. It's right what we were aiming for today, right? She went on to say, I'm incredibly grateful for what I've learned, and I'm looking forward to applying it someday with my own kids.
13: That is really great to hear.
16: It is, and I want to thank both of you for participating with us as authors just to provide that kind of content to the listeners and the viewers. Thank you for that.
14: Great to be here.
16: And as a teacher, Carly is taking what she's learned from Focus on the Family to influence the next generation and having an impact for Christ. And that kind of ministry is because of friends like you.
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19: With SRN News, I'm Keith Peters in Washington. The Justice Department has finalized a rule that will pave the way for people who've been barred from owning firearms because of criminal convictions to apply to have their gun rights reinstated. The process, launched by newly confirmed Attorney General Todd Blanche, is a victory for Second Amendment advocates who have long pushed for nonviolent people with felony convictions to be given a pathway to regain their legal right to own firearms. The U.S. Supreme Court will review a Texas law requiring public schools to display the Ten Commandments, teeing up a potential new test of state-sponsored religious expression in classrooms. On Wall Street, the Dow down by 272 points, the NASDAQ dropping 84, the S&P lower by 40. More details available at srnnews.com.
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20: Your Denver area forecast overnight. We could have a few clouds early, then skies will be clear heading into Tuesday morning. Early morning temps in the low to mid-60s, with highs Tuesday afternoon in the low 90s. New backdoor trough and cold front will clip the region Tuesday night. Could give us a few widely scattered thunderstorms. Lows Tuesday night will be upper 50s, skies clearing late. The rest of the week, highs upper 80s and low 90s, with lows in the low 60s. Some thunderstorms left over Wednesday, then dry Thursday and Friday before storm chances return this weekend. I'm meteorologist Don Watson.
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23: When someone you love is hurting, words suddenly feel dangerous. Say too little and you seem indifferent. Say too much and you risk making things worse. Most of us have been there, standing beside a grieving friend, desperate to help, uncertain what to offer. And in those awkward moments, we've probably said things we later wished we could take back. Well, today on Insight for Living, Chuck Swindoll describes a conflict in the book of Job, where a man attempted to comfort his suffering friend, but failed spectacularly. The practical life lessons are embedded in this true story.
24: We're in the midst of our study of Job, and we have come to chapter 8 today. I'm calling today's sermon Continuing the Verbal Fist Fight. Just want you to understand that has to do with Job, not some board meeting or something else that's gone on. We don't have those kind of meetings here, thank goodness. But Job certainly had them with his alleged friends. I want to read sections of chapters 8, 9, and 10. Please follow along. Then Bildad the Shuhite answered, "How long will you say these things, and the words of your mouth be a mighty wind? Does God pervert justice? Or does the Almighty pervert what is right? If your sons sinned against him, then he delivered them into the power of their transgression. If you would seek God and implore the compassion of the Almighty, if you are pure and upright, surely now he would rouse himself for you and restore your righteous estate." Chapter 9. Then Job answered, "In truth, I know that this is so, but how can a man be in the right before God? If one wished to dispute with him, he could not answer him once in a thousand times. Wise in heart and mighty in strength, who has defied him without harm?" Verse 32. "For he is not a man as I am, that I may answer him, that we may go to court together. There is no umpire. There's no arbitrator between us, no defense attorney between us, who may lay his hand upon us both. Let him remove his rod from me, and let not dread of him terrify me." Then across the page, just one section more in chapter 10, verse 17. "You renew your witness against me and increase your anger toward me. Hardship after hardship is with me. Why then have you brought me out of the womb? Would that I had died and no eye had seen me. I should have been as though I had not been, carried from womb to tomb."
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24: Job and his friends remind me of a forest tale that comes from the northern part of Canada. It seemed as though there was a group of porcupines who on cold nights would huddle together. And to stay warm, they pushed up close together, but Even though the weather was cold, their quills were sharp. And so they then, because they pricked one another, began to move further apart. And then the cold blast of icy wind would blow on them, and they would shuffle back together, and they'd stay long enough until they could no longer stand the pricks from one another, and they would push apart, and they continued this strange dance through the night. As one wag described it, they needed each other, but they kept needling each other. And it reminds me of Job. Who doesn't need the presence of a friend when all hell has broken loose in one's life? And who, as a friend, wants to stay away from someone who is going through the depths like Job was going through, knowing that there might be something that they could say that would bring sympathy and comfort and encouragement? And so they came together. But the closer they got together, as we're learning, the more, though they needed each other, they kept needling one another. And rather than carrying out their purpose, which is so clearly stated in chapter 2 and verse 11 of the book of Job, they came for the purpose

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4: Mighty wind, you windbag. Now, can you imagine sitting there, fevered from the sores that cover your body, the memory of 10 children now buried on the hillside, perhaps by your own hand, your wife whispering in your ear, you need to just curse God and let him take you off the earth, Eliphaz coming with his no-account counsel, and on top of that, along comes a second friend who is probably a little younger than Eliphaz, though old in age. Bildad begins by saying, "You're a bag of wind, Job," as he listened to these lines of Job that are recorded in chapters 6 and 7 that we have already looked at. We get to chapter 8. Bildad launches into three realms of argument. Let me give you those realms and then we'll touch on them before we read Job's answer. The character of God is in verses 3 through 7. Bildad speaks of that. The wisdom of the past, which is his basis for speaking, verses 8 and 9, and then, or really 8 through 10, and then the evidence of nature, which he goes into in verses 11 to 19, followed by a few words of conclusion, none of which bring sympathy, none of which offer comfort. First, Bildad, after calling him an empty windbag, turns to the Lord God and gives Job a lesson in theology. That's always nice. When you're trying to survive, your mouth is covered with sores as well. You can't eat your food. You can't sleep at night. You can't find peace during the daytime. And on top of that, here comes a preacher with his comments about God, all of which you already know. And so it was with Job, as we'll see. Look at what he says. He says, "Does God pervert justice? Does the Almighty pervert what is right?" And if that's not bad enough, get this line. "If your sons sinned against him, he delivered them into the power of their transgressions." Yep, means exactly what you think it means. I had to read it two or three times to believe a man would say such a thing. It's plain that your children sinned against him. Otherwise, why would God have punished them as he did? Not only are you grieved over the loss of your children, now this man has the audacity to say that they have died because God is punishing them due to their transgressions. It's amazing Job just didn't, at that point, punch him right in the kisser. But Job is a man of enormous patience. And it's good this book is not named Chuck. Let me just put it that way. Okay? If that were Chuck 8:4, you wouldn't read what you just read of Job's silence. And then he hits Job below the belt over and over again, and he does it in the name of God to make matters even worse. Listen to the pious, verse 5. "If you would seek God," as if he hadn't, "if you would implore the compassion of the Almighty, if you really are pure and upright, surely now he would rouse himself for you and restore your righteous estate." The implication is what? It's obvious. Since you too are sinful, Job, God is not able to bring you, or God is not willing to bring you to a state of health and relief. You're being punished, man. You're going through this because of punishment. Though your beginning was insignificant, your end will increase greatly. Please inquire of the past generation. So he shoots back to the past. Earlier he said, "Job, look up and consider the character of God. Your sons had this happen to them because of the sinfulness of their lives. You've had this happen to you because of sinfulness in your life. And God, who is holy and just and pure, can do none other."

0: than what he has done. And as Job reels under that barrage, he now says to Job, look back, Job. Verse 8, inquire of past generations. Consider the things searched out by their fathers. We are only of yesterday and know nothing. Our days on earth are as a shadow. Will they not teach you and tell you and bring forth words from their minds? Bildad, being a traditionalist, says, because we know nothing by comparison, we need to learn from those of our forefathers, those in days past. Go back to the patriarchs and listen to what they would teach us. Because our lives are so brief and their words linger on through the timelessness of the duration of life on this earth, we can draw from that. The tactlessness of Bildad it really grates on me. I know he has some strong things he wants to say, but you would think he would say them carefully. He reminds me of a physician I know who, after giving a particular individual a treadmill test, and the individual is rather portly and has finished the treadmill test and he's sweating and he's panting and he steps off the treadmill, and the doc says, as he looks at the results, not bad for a guy as fat as you are. And the guy's done his best to stay on the treadmill. And now on top of that, he's told he's fat. I mean, some people have a great grasp of the obvious, don't they? Bildad is one of them. Now then, with the whole idea of cause and effect in mind, Bildad addresses the subject of nature. And he says, you can learn from nature about what has happened. Notice in verse 11 the mention of the papyrus, which is a plant of ancient days. The mention of green in verse 12. We're in the garden now. You can see that. The spider at the end of verse 14. The garden is mentioned at the end of verse 16. Roots that wrap around a rock pile in verse 17. He's out in nature, okay? He started with the character of God. He then went to the past and he looked at the evidence of the teaching of those in the past. And now he looks around. He's looking around in this wisdom poem. And just as the cause and effect is true in life, it's true in the world of nature, then it's true where you find yourself. Let me draw that together for you. Can the papyrus grow up without a marsh? Implication is obviously no. Then in good poetic fashion, he repeats similar words. Can the rushes grow without water? The point is, if these plants do not have water, they will wither and die. And the implication is, Job, you are withering and dying because you're a hypocrite. It only follows that your hope is perishing because you haven't a pure heart and a right relationship before a holy God. Verse 13, here is he just drives it home with a hammer and nail. So are the paths of all who forget God. What's the implication? Job has forgotten God. And the hope of the godless will perish. He's now calling him even godless. And then he mentions a spider's web, whose confidence is fragile, whose trust a spider's web. Can you lean on a spider's web and be sustained? No, of course not. No matter how confident, the web is fragile and will break. Job, your confidence is like that. You will soon break and you will fall. And then having said that, he turns to the garden. No matter how luxuriant the plant, no matter how strong the root system, when it is pulled up, verse 18, if he is removed from his place, then it will deny him, saying, I never saw you. The implication is that that is what has happened. God has uprooted you, Job, and or something has happened to your root system that has led to this death-like condition in which you find yourself. Now, you say, well, boy, that's pretty complicated. Well, it's philosophy, remember? They're the people who talk about things, they don't know what it's all about, and they make it sound like it's your fault. And that's the way it is with Bildad. He is meandering around all these philosophical thoughts, and Job is sitting there trying to put them together and think, what is there that I can gain from this? And then he closes it off with verse 20 through 22. God will not reject a man of integrity. What's the implication? You're not. nor will he support the evildoers. By now you're getting it. You've already seen where I'm going. He will yet fill your mouth with laughter, your lips with shouting. Those who hate you will be clothed with shame. The tent of the wicked will be no more. You'll know a day when you'll pass off this earth, and all of life will be wonderfully restored for you. You'll know joy. He missed it by a mile. He certainly didn't get the point of what Job needed. A friend of mine sent me an example of this week that I think illustrates it. A man asked his wife, if you could have anything in the world for one day, what would you want? And she said, well, I'd love to be six again, she said with a smile. Early the next morning, the morning of her birthday, he got her up and off they went to a local theme park. What a day. He put her on every ride in the park, the death slide, the screaming loop, the wall of fear. Everything that was, 5 hours later, she staggers out of the theme park. Her head's reeling, her stomach is upside down. Off to McDonald's next. He ordered her 2 Big Macs along with extra fries and a thick chocolate shake. And then it was to an animated movie, the latest Hollywood blockbuster. There were hot dogs and popcorn and Pepsis and M&Ms, a fabulous 6-year-old adventure. Finally, she wobbled home with her husband and collapsed into bed. And he leaned over and lovingly asked, well, dear, how'd you like being 6 again? One eye opened. She said, well, actually, I meant my dress size. You know, Bildad misses it by a mile. He comes at Job as if Job needs sermons and condemnation and illustrations from the past and philosophical thought and examples from nature and spiders' webs and roots around rocks and all of this. And Job just says, look, can you help solve the sores I've got all over my body? Or can't you just say you're here to be with me and to sit alongside as I try to survive? But I don't need to put words in Job's mouth. He can speak for himself. And he answered. Now remember last time we were together? Remember I told you about the cycles in Job? Get that clear in your mind, or you'll be at odds with the book. It'll be a jumble of words and dialogue that doesn't tie together. It's no reason to view it like that. There are 3 cycles. Three cycles. And in these cycles, there are dialogues. The first cycle, there is first Eliphaz, Job answers him. Bildad, Job answers him. Zophar, Job answers him. That finishes the first cycle. Then there's a second cycle, which is exactly the same rhythm as the first. Same ones speak, Job answers each one. The third cycle, everyone but Zophar speaks. Maybe he's walked away with his hands up saying, I can't get through to him. Job isn't very teachable. I'm not going to waste my wisdom on a man like that. And then there appears finally a younger man named Elihu, E-L-I-H-U, chapter 32. And he continues until finally God comes on the scene. And they all get the evaluation. Sorry counselors are every one of you, which is a great way to put it. And then the men are put in their place. And they, in fact, are Job is to pray for them, and they make things right. But we're not there yet. It's interesting. You know, there are people like this. There are people like this. One man puts it this way. It seems almost incredible that Bildad would reply so callously. There's not only indifference to Job's plight, but an arrogant certainty that Job's children got just what they deserved, and that Job was well on his way to the same fate. The lesson we must learn, I get this, is that there are such people in the world, and that they do their heartless disservice to mankind under the guise of being the special friend of God. Have you noticed that? The harshest letters I've ever received have come from fellow Christians who sign it in Christian love. Or they begin it with, God told me to write you this. And I thought, when I read it, I wonder if he's baritone or bass. And then they unload a piece of their mind they couldn't afford to lose in this letter. Eliphaz ventured a word, but I'm telling you, Bildad was downright blunt. He opens with a blast. I just want to add here, no extra charge. Think before you write a letter of criticism. Think. I believe it was Franklin, Benjamin Franklin. I believe it was Franklin who said, write your complaints in dust, your affirmations in marble. Don't record for posterity your complaints, please. If you need to do that, then say them. Say them face to face and say them kindly. Before you do that, put yourself in the shoes of the other person for a considerable period of time. Chances are good you'll never say a word.
1: Some powerful words from Chuck Swindoll. He said, before we speak, before we write, pause long enough to stand in the other person's shoes. Chances are we'll choose silence over words we can never take back. It's a simple standard, but one that could transform every relationship we have. Chuck titled today's message, Continuing the Verbal Fistfight. We'll place a bookmark in this passage because we'll resume our study right here on Tuesday's edition of Insight for Living. Job's so-called friends had plenty of words. 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Well, Chuck wrote a compelling book written for exactly that moment. 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
5: With SRN News, I'm Keith Peters in Washington. President Trump calls concerns about conditions on the USS Abraham Lincoln fake news.
6: The aircraft carrier has been the subject of escalating concern over mental health and supply issues for American sailors enduring a record-setting uninterrupted time at sea of more than 240 days. Trump calls the reports fake news.
7: And an admiral came up to see me over the weekend, and it was at a big group, and he happened to be an admiral retired. He said, I've been on ships that are out there much longer than that, sir, and I know people on the Lincoln. They say it's beautifully maintained and beautifully taken care of.
6: The Lincoln arrived in the Middle East in January and has been supporting the U.S. war against Iran, including the blockade on Iranian ports. I'm Julie Walker.
5: On Wall Street, the Dow down by 272 points. This is SRN News.
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11: Hey, is Connie here?
12: You'll want to be careful around her.
13: I'm Katrina. Hug me.
14: So love's in the air, huh?
13: I think I came at the wrong time.
15: What are you doing?
12: Rubbing my head.
15: Oh, I'm so confused.

I think that's much better. Farewell, faithful mustache, thou symbol of transition to the new moi. Farewell, farewell, farewell. Well, now to the aftershave lotion.

0: sorry. Are you all right?
1: Yeah, I'm okay. I just didn't hear you coming.
0: I was just wondering how much longer before you had this freezer fixed.
1: Well, I'm not sure. Why?
0: Because you've had it turned off for a while and the ice cream's starting to look a little soggy. I was going to move the containers to the big freezer in the kitchen.
1: Well, that's probably a good idea. I don't know much about the thermostats on these things, and until I figure it out...
0: Oh, come on. I've been watching you work around Wit's End, and I think you know everything there is to know about everything.
1: Well, that's nice of you to say, even if it isn't true. But yeah, go ahead and move the ice cream into the big freezer for the time being.
0: Okay.
1: Thanks.
0: Do you want anything while I'm in the kitchen? Like lemonade, juice, coffee?
1: No, that's okay. I'm all right for now.
0: Just so you're sure.
1: Mm-hmm.
0: Shout if you change your mind.
2: Huh? Connie, I can't hear you. What'd you say?
1: Now, where'd I put that ratchet? Oh, there it is.
3: Greetings, Jason.
1: Ouch!
3: What are you doing down there?
1: Well, apart from getting a concussion, I'm trying to fix the temperature gauge on this freezer. It's running too cold. Mm. It keeps turning our ice cream to solid rock.
3: Are you in need of assistance?
0: Well, I'm helping him, Eugene. Don't worry.
3: Oh, in that case, I'll punch in to borrow the colloquialism and set to work.
0: Wait a minute. There's something different about you.
3: Oh, is there?
0: What'd you do?
1: Did he do something?
3: Well, what do you think I did?
0: I don't know. Did you get a haircut?
3: Nope.
0: Buy a new vest.
3: No.
1: What did he do?
0: I'm trying to find out. Come on, Eugene. Why do you look so different?
3: It would be unfair to simply spell out the obvious to you.
1: New glasses, maybe?
0: You think so?
1: I have no idea. I can't see him. And I don't want to crawl out again. Eugene, just tell her what it is.
3: One more guess.
0: I don't know.
3: Just one more.
0: I can't.
3: Try.
0: But I don't know.
1: Just try, Connie. You're dripping ice cream on my leg.
0: Oh, sorry. Well, is it... I know.
3: What?
0: You shaved off your mustache.
3: Precisely.
1: Shave it off? Pluck it off, be more like it.
3: How droll.
0: Hang on. Then that must mean Katrina's coming back to town?
3: Perhaps. Her latest correspondence indicated that
0: latest
3: the problem...
0: Latest correspondence? Hmm? So, you have been writing.
3: Well, yes, and she indicated that she might come to visit this weekend.
0: That's great, Eugene. Wow, this will be the first time you two have seen each other since you became a Christian, right?
3: Mm-hmm.
0: Unless you've been sneaking off to see her, too.
3: No, just letter writing.
0: You must be really excited.
3: Well, I confess to a certain feeling of exhilaration, yes.
1: And I confess to a certain feeling of cold wetness on my leg. The ice cream's still dripping, Connie.
0: Sorry. I'm really happy for you, Eugene. I mean, now that you're a Christian, you two can...
3: Let's not be hasty, Miss Kendall. It would be dangerous to assume anything at this point.
0: Well, whatever you say.
1: So, love's in the air, huh?
3: I beg your pardon?
1: I said love is in the air. See? Never know how things will work out there, Eugene. Seems like only yesterday you were doing the old woe is me routine. Trying to grow a mustache and... Now look at you.
3: Well, I would prefer not to overplay these events. Speaking man to man, as it were, I'd say her letters have been more sisterly in their tone than, say, similar to Odes of Love.
1: Sorry, Eugene, I can't hear you.
3: I'm saying only that if love is in the air, someone other than I may be breathing it.
0: You know, Eugene, you could help me rearrange the stock in the big freezer if you... Oh, hello.
3: May I help you?
4: I'm looking for Jason Whittaker.
0: Jason?
3: Jason.
1: Ow! What?
3: Someone here to see you.
0: A woman.
1: A woman? To see me? Oh, well, surprise, surprise.
4: Hi, Jason.
1: Hello, Tasha.
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4: Look at you, overalls and a ratchet set. A small town jack of all trades.
1: And master of none. Ah, it's really good to see you.
6: What brings you to Odyssey?
4: I came to visit you. What else?
6: I'm honored. Introductions. Sorry. Tasha, I'd like you to meet Connie Kendall.
0: Hi.
4: Hi.
6: And Eugene Meltzner.
3: Greetings.
4: Nice to meet you.
6: They're my co-workers here at Wits End.
0: So, how do you guys know each other?
6: Well, we're friends who used to work together.
0: Oh, where was that?
6: Oh, it was at the,
4: a boring government work. We were both analysts. You know, white lab coats and pages of manuals.
0: Uh-huh.
3: Sounds fascinating.
6: Yeah, it's pretty boring.
0: Sounds like it.
6: So, why don't I show you around the place, Tasha? That is, unless you have to be somewhere.
4: I've already checked into the hotel, so I'm open to whatever you have in mind.
6: Well, there's an offer I can't refuse. Come on.
4: It was nice meeting you both.
3: It was my pleasure.
0: Same here.
6: So when did you get in? You should have called me, let me know. I would have met you at the airport.
0: I don't like her.
3: What? But you just met her. How could you know so soon whether you like her or not?
0: Call it women's intuition.
3: Oh, of course. That catch-all expression women use to keep from having to explain themselves.
0: She's just not Jason's type, that's all.
3: Jason's type? You mean you think that there's some kind of...
0: Well, Eugene, she didn't come to Odyssey for our water skiing, if you know what I mean.
3: Miss Kendall, you astound me. How could you possibly assume anything about her or her motives?
0: You have eyes. Didn't you see her?
3: Yes, and I saw a very beautiful woman who on first impression seemed very charming and sophisticated.
0: Oh, sure. Get fooled by the obvious. You men are all alike.
3: Connie, am I detecting a hint of jealousy in this conversation?
0: Jealousy? Who, me? You're kidding, right? Jealousy? Why would I be jealous of her? I mean, Jason's my boss and older than me,
3: mm-hmm.
0: for one thing. Jealousy?
3: Mm-hmm.
0: That's ridiculous. I have to take care of this ice cream before it melts. Jealousy.
3: Sometimes one never sees the thing right under one's proverbial nose.
6: So, it's really good to see you, Tasha.
4: Ditto. It's good to see you, too. We missed you at Donovan's retirement party.
6: Mm.
4: Everybody kept asking if you were coming.
6: Well, with everything going on here, I just couldn't get away. So why are you here? I mean, really?
4: Oh, after Donovan retired, I looked around and suddenly realized I didn't really know anybody at the agency anymore. The place has changed a lot. It's just not the same without Donovan and... you. So, I decided to take you up on your offer to come visit, just to get away for a while and think about my future.
6: Well, if ever there was a place to sort out your thoughts, it's Odyssey. Tell you what, let me call Jack and ask him to fill in for me while you and I see the sights.

0: I've got it.
1: Hello? Eugene, is that you down there?
2: Yes, Mr. Allen.
1: What are you doing?
2: Rubbing my head. I've just fixed the thermostat on this freezer. What, pray tell, are you doing here?
1: Well, Jason called and asked me to fill in for him while he showed a friend around town. You shaved your mustache off, didn't you?
2: Yes, I did. Thank you for noticing.
1: Was there a reason for the change?
2: To be forthright, indeed. Katrina is expected to return to Odyssey sometime this weekend. Perhaps this very day.
1: Really? Mm-hmm. Well, it'll be good to see her again.
2: Indeed.
1: Yes. Is Connie here?
2: Yes, but you'll want to be careful around her.
1: I will.
2: She's in a mood.
1: What kind of mood?
2: Frankly, she's been acting slightly jealous.
1: Jealous?
2: Yes, I believe she has a small crush on... Wait, here she comes.
3: Hi, Jack. What are you doing here?
1: Helping Jason a little, that's all. An old friend came into town and...
3: Yeah, Tasha, we met her. Are they gone?
2: Yes, they departed while you were rearranging the freezer.
3: Oh.
1: Yeah, I'm here instead.
2: I believe I've repaired this display freezer. The thermostat had slipped out of its calibrations, and I've corrected it to factory specifications.
3: Well, I'm sure Jason will be very happy.
2: If he is, then I'm satisfied.
1: Good, good. I don't suppose you've had a chance to work on the kids' radio program then, have you?
2: No, sir. I've been slightly sidetracked. I'll get to it right away.
1: There's no rush. I was just wondering.
2: Wonder no more. I, Eugene Meltzner, am on the job. We'll discuss that other matter later.
1: Sure.
3: Other matter?
1: Uh-huh. Something he wanted to talk to me about.
3: Bet I know what it is.
1: Do you?
3: Yeah. Tasha.
1: Tasha?
3: Yeah, Jason's so-called friend. You know anything about her?
1: No. Only that she's a former co-worker.
3: Yeah, that's what Jason said. But there's more to it, isn't there?
1: More? How?
3: I think she's here to snag him.
1: Look, I'm completely lost. Snag Eugene?
3: No, Jason!
1: But what does this have to do with Eugene?
3: Well, he thinks I'm wrong.
1: Wrong about what?
3: About women's intuition. But you see, I've been thinking about it. And, well, it's women's intuition that told me that he shaved off his mustache because Katrina's coming back.
1: I'm still confused.
3: Didn't you know that Katrina's coming to visit?
1: That I knew.
3: Well, when I realized his mustache was gone, then I knew it was because of Katrina.
1: That's not intuition, Connie. See, he grew it after she left, so it makes sense he'd shave it off when she came back. But I still don't understand how all this connects.
3: It connects. Because he either wanted to talk to you about Tasha or Katrina. My guess is that he's probably feeling nervous about seeing her again. Maybe I should go back to the studio and talk to him. A feminine perspective might calm his fears. That's where I'll be if you need me.
1: Sure. Okay. Oh, I'm so confused.
4: Ask and it will be given to you. Seek and you will find. Knock and the door will be opened for you.
3: Eugene?
4: The one who
2: yes,
4: asks
2: Connie?
4: Will all...
3: Boy, that scared me for a second. I thought Jason was really in here. Oh. He's really good at reading the Bible, isn't he?
2: Oh, yes. After the seventh try...
3: So, what's this episode about?
2: Well, I believe Mr. Allen wants to record portions of the Sermon on the Mount. He and I will put all the pieces together later.
3: Oh. Well, I came in to talk to you for a minute about something else.
2: If you want to discuss Jason and Tasha again, I don't believe there's anything else to say.
3: No.
2: Oh?
3: I want to talk about you and Katrina.
2: Oh. Well, I'm not sure there's anything else to say about that either.
3: Don't be so cagey. I know how hopeless you are about things like this, so I figured I better check to see what you're going to do.
2: Do about what?
3: When she gets here. You're feeling a little nervous, right?
2: Well, to some degree, yes.
3: And you keep going over and over in your mind what you're going to do when she walks through the door.
2: I beg your pardon?
3: Do you wave from the other side of the room? Mm. Do you rush over and shake her hand? Do you kiss her on the cheek? What'll you do?
2: Oh, well, you've brought up a good point. I hadn't thought about it.
3: See?
2: I'm on pins and needles. What should I do when she arrives?
3: Well, I think, all things considered, you should hug her.
2: Hug her?
3: Not a big sloppy hug, but, you know, a delicate, it's good to see you kind of hug.
2: Well, I'm not so sure about the difference. I thought a hug was a hug, regardless.
3: No, they aren't. Are all kisses the same? Well, maybe to you, but to most human beings, they aren't.
2: Huh?
3: Hugs have to be given the same consideration.
2: Well, what then is a delicate, it's good to see you kind of a hug like?
3: Well, it's, you better stand up.
2: What?
3: Stand up and I'll show you.
2: Are you sure this is appropriate?
3: Give me a break. This is a standard, it's good to see you kind of hug. There's nothing inappropriate about it between friends. Now, okay, I'm Katrina. Hug me.
2: There, how's that?
3: You really are a wet fish, aren't you?
2: Huh?
3: Okay, I'll be you, you be Katrina. This is the it's good to see you kind of hug.
2: Mm-hmm.
3: Come here, okay. Oh, I'm terribly sorry.
2: Katrina!
3: Oh, hi. Obviously, I've come at a bad time. Excuse me.
2: No, wait! Katrina!
3: Katrina, come back! Oh, boy.
0: 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We always love hearing from you.
1: Leaving so soon, Katrina?
3: Yes, I think I came at the wrong time.
2: Katrina, wait! Wait! It's not what it looked like.
3: It looked like two people hugging.
2: Well, that's because it was. But what I mean to say is...
1: Two people hugging? What two people?
3: Me and Eugene. I'm so sorry, Katrina.
1: You and Eugene? I'm really confused.
2: Please, it's a simple explanation. Nothing to be upset about.
3: I'm not upset, Eugene. I simply feel embarrassed to have walked in at such an inopportune moment.
2: Oh, it wasn't inopportune?
3: Well, we were rehearsing, Katrina.
1: For kids' radio?
3: It makes perfect sense. You were rehearsing a hug for a radio drama.
2: No, not that. It's quite silly, as you'll see when I explain.
1: Are you sure you wouldn't have to talk about this privately?
2: I'd love to talk to Katrina privately, but we don't have to with this. It's all very straightforward.
3: I believe you, Eugene. Calm down. I'm not upset.
2: But I'm upset because I know how it must have looked to you. If I saw you hugging someone else, I'd draw the wrong conclusions as well.
3: But I haven't drawn any conclusions.
5: Hi, guys. What's this? Staff meeting? Katrina! Hey, it's good to see you.
3: Hello, Jason. Now that's an it's good to see you hug.
2: Oh, brother.
5: Welcome back. Hey, I'd like you to meet Tasha. Tasha, this is Katrina Shanks. She's a friend of Eugene's who's been gone for a while.
6: Hi.
3: Greetings. Well, I really should be going.
2: No, don't! Not until we've cleared this up.
3: This is crazy. There's nothing to clear up.
5: Clear up?
1: Connie and Eugene were hugging in the kids' radio studio, and we're about to find out why.
5: Really?
3: It's not what you think.
2: It's not what anybody thinks. Connie was merely showing me how to hug you when you arrived. But you arrived.
3: Eugene, this whole scene is unnecessary.
2: But it's not. I want you to know that there is absolutely nothing between Connie and myself, but a basic... sometimes adversarial friendship.
3: Yeah.
2: There can't be. I've been waiting for you, and she has a crush on Jason. Honest, it was as innocent as it could be. Oops.
1: Nicely done, Eugene.
3: I never said I have a crush on Jason. I don't know where you get this stuff. The idea of a crush never even... I mean... Thanks a lot, Eugene.
2: Wait, Connie!
3: I'm staying in Melanie's dorm, Eugene. Call me later, okay?
2: But Katrina, wait! Oh, no.
5: Look, we just stopped by to say that we were going to the zoo in Connellsville. If whoever's left would close up the shop tonight.
1: No, I'll do it.
5: Thanks. By the way, Jack, this is Tasha. Tasha, Jack. See you later.
6: Bye. Bye.
1: Nice meeting you. Well, I think that went as well as could be expected.
2: Would a nervous breakdown be suitable at this time?
6: This is wonderful, Jason. Thank you. I haven't been to the zoo for years.
5: Neither have I.
6: So, Connie has a crush on you. Have you decided what you're going to do about it?
5: Do? I haven't thought about it. Eugene might be wrong. Though? Well, she has been acting a little funny lately. Eugene got it wrong. Connie doesn't have a crush on me. That wouldn't make any sense.
6: Don't be so naive. It makes plenty of sense. She's young and probably itching to do something with her life beyond hanging out at Wit's End. You come along? Good-looking, reckless.
5: Reckless?
6: Yeah, reckless. I'm surprised it didn't happen sooner. If I were her, I'd have a crush on you.
5: Oh, really?
6: In fact, I did have a crush on you when we first started working together at the agency.
5: That was then. How about now?
6: Don't be coy, Jason. You know exactly how I feel.
5: I'm not being coy.
4: Look, Tasha, we've been friends for a long time. There's always been this kind of chemistry between you and me. We've talked about love. But where are we now? Right this minute, right here at the Connellsville Zoo.
6: Well, I...
4: Come on, spell it out, kid, or risk being thrown to the hippopotamus.
6: Under threat of torture, well, I have to say, I love you. Always have, probably always will. I've dated other men, I've tried relationships, but I keep looking for you in their faces, so I thought, why settle for cheap imitations? Maybe it's time to check out the real thing.
4: You have such a way with words.
6: Thank you. Now it's your turn. Be honest, I can take it.
4: Well, if we had this conversation a year or two ago, I think I would have bolted and run away. But everything's changed for me since I came to Odyssey. I feel at peace here like I've never felt before. But somehow it's still not complete. There's still something missing. And standing with you here next to the elephants, I realize what it is.
6: What?
4: It's you, Tasha. Yeah. You are what's missing in my life. So, to be completely honest, I'd have to say I love you too. The only question now is, what are we going to do about it?
6: Well, what do you recommend?
4: Well, the only thing that makes sense is marriage.
6: Jason.
4: Yeah. How about it, Tasha? Will you marry me?
7: Katrina!
3: Hello, Eugene.
7: Thanks for meeting me. Were you early or am I late?
3: I came a little early.
7: Oh, good. I see you weren't able to get our usual table, 37.
3: No, they didn't remember me.
7: Outrageous! It hasn't been that long.
3: It feels like years.
7: Yes, I suppose it has. So much has happened. Katrina?
3: Yes?
7: I'm sorry about that scene at Wits' End. It really wasn't as incriminating as it appeared to be. And of course, I made it all the worse. You must believe me when I say that Connie and I are only friends. The hug you saw was just as we described. She was trying to show me how not to make a fool of myself when you arrived, which is exactly what I did.
3: Eugene, sorry. Eugene, calm down. It's all right. I honestly didn't feel upset or jealous.
7: Didn't you?
3: No.
7: May I ask, why not?
3: I beg your pardon?
7: Well, to have been apart for as long as we have, under such peculiar circumstances, and then finally we're reunited and I'm embracing someone else, are you saying you didn't even feel a twinge of something?
3: We're adults, Eugene. Granted, it was embarrassing and awkward, but I knew the truth would be known and it would work out. The way everything works out, actually.
7: And dare I ask, how are things working out for us?
3: Do we have to answer that question right at this moment?
7: We don't have to, but why wouldn't we?
3: Since I have to complete my term at the university and can't return to Odyssey on a full-time basis, there really isn't any reason to rush forward, is there?
7: No, I suppose not, but I hadn't thought of it as rushing, per se.
3: Well, Brandon says that romantic relationships, particularly between new Christians, can be detrimental to healthy growth.
7: Brandon? I'm sorry, I'm not familiar with him. Is he a Christian author?
3: No. He's a very mature and understanding Christian at the university. He's in charge of the Student Mission Fellowship.
7: Impressive. You've been seeing a lot of each other?
3: Well, we study our Bibles together.
7: Together? As part of a group or just the two of you?
3: Just the two of us.
7: I see.
3: Eugene, look. When I left, I had no idea what the future held for either one of us. For all I knew, you would never accept Jesus. You said as much yourself. I was a wreck. Brandon helped me a lot.
7: Now, I know I'm being terribly dense, but... Are you dating Brandon?
3: Yes, Eugene. I'm dating Brandon.

0: It looks like we've hit another snag with Eugene and Katrina. They sure had their share. And I wonder if Tasha will say yes to Jason's proposal, and how Connie will react when she finds out. Well, like always, the only way we'll find out is to keep listening. Meanwhile, I'd love to hear what you think about Adventures in Odyssey, or anything else you want to write to me about. 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And don't forget to ask about how to get your own copy of today's episode. It's called Love is in the Air. 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Our production engineer was Dave Arnold. And our executive producer is Chuck Bolte. And I'm Chris, hoping you'll join us again next time for more Adventures in Odyssey.
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9: With SRN News, I'm Jason Walker. President Trump reportedly threatening to bomb Oman if the country gets in the way of his administration's talks with Iran. Now, the two countries have been separately negotiating with Tehran to reopen the Strait of Hormuz. In the meantime, the 60-day deadline for an agreement to end the war is expiring. And a marathon meeting between U.S. negotiator Jared Kushner and Israeli Prime Minister Benjamin Netanyahu, leaving the fate of the Gaza ceasefire unclear. ICE is now pitching a plan to help shield local police officers who make immigration arrests from possible financial consequences if they're accused of misconduct. Agency proposing to subsidize liability insurance for state and local officers who are trained and deputized to enforce federal laws. SRN News.
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6: Your Denver area forecast overnight. We could have a few clouds early, then skies will be clear heading into Tuesday morning. Early morning temps in the low to mid 60s with highs Tuesday afternoon in the low 90s. New backdoor trough and cold front will clip the region Tuesday night. Could give us a few widely scattered thunderstorms. Lows Tuesday night will be upper 50s, skies clearing late. The rest of the week, highs upper 80s and low 90s with lows in the low 60s. Some thunderstorms left over Wednesday, then dry Thursday and Friday before storm chances return this weekend. I'm meteorologist Don Watson.
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0: welcome to our weekly broadcast of Abiding in the Word with Dave Love, Senior Pastor of Calvary Castle Rock. We are continuing our series called Hard Questions, Solid Answers. This is a series of questions you have asked Pastor Dave throughout his years of ministry. Today's teaching is a continuation of the topic on false teachers. So let's listen in now as Pastor Dave continues answering this hard question with a solid answer.
1: I had mentioned about lewdness. There seems to be this lewdness that seems to come alongside these teachers. And in Jude chapter 4, when it says that, the word lewdness means this. It means filthy, licentiousness, excess disgust, unbridled lust, wantonness, outrageousness, shamelessness. There's no shame in what they have to say. There's no shame in what he had to say. There's just no shame. Filthy words. This is what this word means. Now, there's a guy by the name of Dale Martin. Can you play that video?
2: No, it's just a historical assumption that if you have a bunch of texts that teach that Jesus is divine, they're all written and published by a group of people who believe that Jesus is divine. It's not surprising to find these texts talking about Jesus being divine.
3: Right.
2: It's precisely when the texts seem to go against the interests of their own authors that you have something. And I think that's when you have these weird places where, you know, for example, Jesus never openly claims divine status for himself in the Synoptic Gospels, unless you take these terms that you say must mean divine status, and that's just simply not true. Son of Man does not need to mean divine status. He was crucified for somebody's claims that he was Messiah. I think that combination caused them to say, he is the Messiah. He is like the risen Messiah, and he's going to be one of these glorious Messiahs. And I think that's what caused them to start worshiping him as Lord, and that's what caused them to start considering that he's divine in some sense, although I think it took a long time for any kind of equality to God the Father to develop. It just didn't happen on, you know, day four after Easter. So I imagine that the belief that Jesus was divine in some sense arose very early, possibly even with the first proclamations of his resurrection experiences, that I just don't think you can retroject that back into Jesus' own life.
3: What is the source of evidence to confirm the texts have been edited? And where can we read this for ourselves? Here.
2: I actually try to show that I believe you can see the seams of editing in Acts when the author of Acts takes a speech, the speech of Stephen, that I think he must be getting from a different source, precisely because it doesn't agree with his own theology. The speech of Stephen contains certain theology that I believe does not agree with the writer's own theology about the temple and the Mosaic law. But for his own purposes, he puts this speech into his work, and I think by seeing where he puts it and how he puts it, you can see his editing process at work. So within the text of the very text in the New Testament, you can see evidence that authors are editing other people's texts to fit in their text and their own text. I think the author of Ephesians was using Colossians as a model for his letter. And I believe Colossians was using Paul's letters to model his letter. But I think Colossians was written by one person, Ephesians by another person, and they were all using each other.
1: Okay, can you just quickly just go to your Bible real quick and look at the very beginning of what it says in Ephesians? Paul, an apostle of Jesus Christ by the will of God, to the saints who are in Ephesus. I think, you know, Ephesians was written by one person and Colossians another. Okay, go over to Colossians. Okay. Paul. What does it say? Paul, an apostle of Jesus Christ by the will of God, and Timothy, our brother. I want you to see the arrogance. You have to be able to see the arrogance of this movement. We know better than you. You can't trust the scriptures. We've done extensive research here. We have found that it's really self-editing and this and that. And so we don't even believe this. And that they took from this. And they're very huge on what is known as the Q source, by the way. The Q source is a German word. Quell is a German word meaning the source. So when they talk about the Q document or the Q source or whatever, they believe that there was one written document that all the gospel writers took from. And that's why they're so similar. That there was one document written, they call it the Q source, there's not one shred of evidence of that. That is something from their own vain imagination. Now Dale Martin here, just so you know, and there's nowhere that he ever says that he is divine. You know what? And when he was brought before the Pharisees and everything, they said to him, "Are you the Son of God?" And he said to them, "You rightly say that I am." He says that in all the gospel accounts. And so, you are from beneath, but I am from above, he says in John. He explains quite often that God is his Father. What do you think that means? He only addresses him as his Father, you know. So the craziness of where they come from. Now, Dale Martin is also a practicing homosexual, okay? The reason why I bring that up is because he wrote a book. He wrote a book that is kind of a very disgusting book, to say the least. The name of the book is Sex and the Single Savior, all right? Which, by the way, Brian McLaren endorsed on the back of that book, saying this is one of the best books I've ever read in 2006. Endorsed

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4: Jesus loves so much that he seems unwilling to allow him even to die. Finally, we have Jesus' last discussion with Peter in the fourth gospel, in which Jesus teases and flirts with Peter like a little schoolgirl. Do you really love me? Really, really? Do you understand lewdness? Do you understand when you let go of the person of Jesus Christ and the gospel and the good news of what is spoken in God's word, how you will then deviate? And as you continue to create a God of your own imagination, a savior of your own imagination, it just goes and it gets weirder and weirder and lewder and lewder as you, I don't know if lewder is a word, lewder, lewdness, it gets worse. And I remember back in 2005, when I was first investigating this, they would not say what their position was on homosexuality, transsexual and transgender people and bisexualness. They said, right now, we're just waiting for the moving of the Spirit. And I said back then in 2005, I said, you know what? I'm here to tell you something. They will eventually come out in support of not only gay marriage, but any other kind of hookup that you want to do. And that's exactly where they are today. Every single leader in the emerging church movement embraces same-sex marriage or however you want to hook up type of a marriage scenario. They all do. Can you play the one on contemplative prayer?
5: Silent prayer is when you go to a silent place and then you quiet the mind. And you don't say anything to God. You just be.
6: In yoga, one of the central tenets of yoga is your breath needs to remain the same. It's not how flexible you are. It's not whether you can do the poses. It's not how much you can bend yourself. It's can you keep your breath consistent through whatever you're doing. And the yoga masters say this is how it is when you follow Jesus and surrender to God. Is it's your breath being consistent. It's your connection with God, regardless of the pose you find yourself in. That's integrating the divine into the daily.
7: I like to make their followers feel they're going back to the early church fathers, and they're not. The earliest church fathers in the first three centuries weren't into this mysticism. In fact, the emerging church would be considered outright heretical in the first three centuries of church history. They go back to the Roman Catholic desert fathers that came post-early church. These desert fathers picked up on a lot of the practices of the mystery religions, the pagans, the Buddhists, and what have you, with regard to contemplative prayer and emptying your mind and these things. And
8: many of them had gone out into the desert. They lived like hermits. They supposedly had great visions from God.
4: Of course they're going to have visions. I don't know if it's of God. They're in the desert. They're sleep deprived. They're hungry. They go without eating or drinking and things like that. Yeah, you're going to get all sorts of weird visions. I'm here to tell you something. Whenever you hear the word desert fathers, there's something about the desert. It's dead. Okay? And I'm here to tell you, every single one of those guys is dead to me, because there's not one thing that they can teach me about the person of Jesus Christ, these desert fathers. The ones before that, in the first couple of centuries, they weren't doing anything like that. How did Jesus tell us to pray? Does he tell us to go out and do this meditation and control your breathing or anything like that? Did Jesus say that? This is how you're going to pray. You're going to say, Our Father, who art in heaven. And understand that beginning part, the Our Father. Here's the thing. You're a child. You can boldly enter into the throne room of God. That every time I hear Jesus pray, that is an example to me of how I pray. Not regulating my breathing. Not trying to empty my mind. That is nothing but New Age mysticism. That's all that is.

And it is rampant throughout the emergent movement. They're trying to rewrite what it is to be a Christian. They're trying to reinvent. They want to change the message. They make it very clear. You're hearing it out of their own lips. They don't believe in a literal heaven or hell. They don't believe in the inerrancy of the scriptures. They don't believe in any of that. I have to read this at least one more thing here, because it was just so horrible. Oh, here it is. This is why you have your story, okay? Rob Bell's book, The Velvet Elvis, says this. Imagine a rabbi was claiming that he had a new way to understand the scriptures that was closer to what God intended than the way the rabbis who had come before him, a new take on the scriptures. The question would immediately be raised, how do you know this is truth? How do we know that this rabbi isn't crazy? One of the protections for a rabbi in this case is that he had two other rabbis with authority who would lay hands on the rabbi and essentially validate him. They would be saying, we believe this rabbi has authority to make new interpretations. That's why Jesus' baptism was so important. John the Baptist was a powerful teacher, prophet, who was saying publicly that he wasn't worthy to carry Jesus' sandal. And a voice from heaven said, this is my son, whom I love. With him I am well pleased. A second voice affirmed Jesus' unique calling, the voice of God. Amazing. A Jewish audience reading Matthew's account of Jesus' baptism would pick up right away on Jesus getting the affirmation of two powerful voices. I would disagree with that right there. There's only one powerful voice, and that was God's voice. Prophet is a voice. It's not on par or equal with God's voice. Which leads to an interesting scene in the book of Luke. What is the one question the religious leaders keep hounding Jesus with? Where did you get your authority? Jesus' response, you tell me, where did John get his? Now imagine if a rabbi who had a new perspective on the Torah was coming to town. The rabbi who was making new interpretations of the Torah was said to have authority. The Hebrew word for authority is shmikav. This might not even happen in your lifetime. You would hike for miles to hear him. A rabbi who taught shmikka would say things like, you have heard it said, but I tell you. What he was saying is, you have heard people interpret the verse this way, but I tell you that this is what God really means in that verse. Now, the rabbis had a technical term for the endless process of forbidding and permitting and making interpretations. They called it binding and loosing. That's a lie, by the way. It's not true. To bind something was to forbid it. To loose something was to allow it. Here's what binding and loosing is. You bind by what the Word of God already says, and you loose by what the Word of God already says. You know what? You've committed sins. You've asked forgiveness from God. I'm here to say, you know what? You're loose from that sin. You have no more consequences coming upon you from God in the way spiritually speaking. You have been cleansed. Why? Because that's what God's Word says. So I'm here to say, it is true. It has been loose. It is true. I bind according to what God's word says. I loose according to what God's word says. But he goes on and he says this. To bind something was to forbid it. To loose something was to allow it, but not in your own authority. So a rabbi would bind certain practices, loose other practices. And when he gave his disciples the authority to bind and loose, it was called giving the keys of the kingdom. Notice what Jesus says in the book of Matthew, I will give you the keys of the kingdom of heaven. Whatever you bind on earth will be bound in heaven. Whatever you loose on earth will be loosed in heaven. What is he doing here is significant. He has given his followers the authority to make new interpretation of the Bible. Are you kidding me? He's giving them permission to say, hey, we think we missed it before on that verse, and we're recently come to the conclusion that this is what it actually means. And not only is he giving them authority, but he's saying that when they do debate and discuss and pray and wrestle and then make decisions about the Bible, somehow God in heaven will be involved. So God is pleased when we make new interpretation of his word, that now we have the authority, that anybody has authority to make new interpretation of his word. Yes, according to the emergent church, because that's what they're doing. They're reinterpreting everything of what God's word says. But is that the God of the Bible that you know? It's not at all. And this is the heresy. This is why we contend for the faith. We contend for the faith. Now I'm going to read to you, this is Brian McLaren in an interview.
And I can't read the whole thing because it's just too stinking long. But I do want to be able to read it enough. Okay, so I'm going to take it from kind of the middle here of Brian McLaren has talked about traditional understanding of things and like the traditional understanding of hell. McLaren says this, one of the huge problems is a traditional understanding of hell. Because if the cross is in line with Jesus' teaching, then I won't say the only, and I certainly won't say even the primary, but a primary meaning of the cross is that the kingdom of God doesn't come like the kingdoms of this world by inflicting violence, coercing people, but that the kingdom of God comes through suffering and willingly voluntary sacrifice. But in an ironic way, the doctrine of hell basically says no, that that's not really true. That in the end, God gets his way through coercion, violence, intimidation, and domination. Just like every other kingdom does. This cross isn't the center then. The cross is almost a distraction and false advertising for God. Again, attacking the atonement. This is what every false prophet and teacher does. The guy interviewing him says this, "Oh, Brian, that was so beautifully said." Now who's having homoerotic feelings for the guy? "I was tempted to get on my soapbox just there, and you know, because as you and I know, there are so many illustrations and examples that could give that show of why tradition view of hell completely falls in the face of, it's just antithetical to the cross. And the way you put it there, I love that, it's false advertising. And here Jesus is saying, turn the other cheek, love your enemy, forgive 7 times 70, return violence with self-sacrificing love. But if we believe the traditional view of hell, it's like, well, do that for a short amount of time because eventually God's going to get them." McLaren, yeah, and I heard one well-known Christian leader who I won't mention his name just to protect his reputation because some people would use this against him, but I heard him say it like this. "The traditional understanding says that God asks us something that God is incapable of himself. God asks us to forgive people, but God is incapable of forgiving. God can forgive, God can't forgive unless he punishes someone in its place of the person. He was going to forgive. God doesn't say things to you, forgive your wife, and then go kick the dog to vent your anger. God asks you to actually forgive." Well, what's wrong with that analogy there? What's wrong with that analogy there is the fact that I don't have to go kick the dog because I have forgiven. This is why I need to forgive others. I have been forgiven. This is why I extend that grace. Well, why doesn't God just forgive everyone then? Because of his word has to have meaning. And he says, don't do something when you do it. If he just says, okay, just don't do it again. And you do it, okay, just don't do it again. Then his word has no meaning. That's why. But because his word is important, because sin is serious, and we talked about why the bloody sacrifice and everything else is because sin is serious, God sends his son to take on that wrath so you don't have to. But you see, the horror of the cross is to bring you back to the horror of your sin, and yet there is a loving God who made a way for you to escape that horror, but at the same time, his word is validated that punishment is poured out. But not on you if you receive the work that he did in your place. And so he goes on. Now, is that going to be, you know, I remember one of your emails, I asked if you were going to bring that up in the last word. As far as an alternative view of the cross had got a little bit, my hunch is I'm wondering, is your new book about Jesus going to get into that alternative view of the cross? Do you really need an alternative view of the cross? It attacks the atonement. The book he ended up writing is called The Secret Message of Jesus. It's about the message of the kingdom. I really like Marcus Borg and John Dominic. New age, total radical, do not believe that Jesus is the only way, not Christians at all. Okay, so these are his guys. These are his gurus. He talks about Mel Gibson's Passion of the Christ, and then he goes, and that's why if you look at the cross as something that becomes almost ultimate
demonstration of the ultimate exclamation point about the message of the kingdom. It looks very different than if we throw the message of the kingdom away or make the message of the kingdom about something in the future, marginalize it for Jesus' whole life. Boy, everything looks different. Yeah, I bet. I don't have, if you want to read this, you can, but he just keeps going on and on about how, about he doesn't understand the necessity of the atoning work of Jesus Christ. Okay, then pick up your Bible and read about it. You know, this is why they're so far off base. This no longer has authority in their lives. This is not ultimate truth. This is not absolute truth. And if this is not absolute truth, then you can go in the weirdest, weirdest ways. And they do. And they want to be, they want to be able to be good neighbors to all the other religions as well. That's why they don't believe in sola fide. That's why they don't believe in sola scriptura. And I would imagine they don't believe in the other solas as well. Is because they are trying to embrace all the other faiths. And it's going towards contemplative prayer. And it's going to New Age. It's going to Eastern mysticism. It's to God within. Is where that's all going. Let's pray.

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Until our next time together, we encourage you to always be abiding in the Word of God.

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7: Sweden is the country where the most people think homosexual unions are a good thing, 92%. The Netherlands come in second at 89%. Spain checks in at 87%. On the other end of the spectrum, opposition to gay marriage is strongest in Nigeria, where the population is split between Muslims and Christians, 97%. It's also very unpopular in Indonesia, Kenya, and Malaysia. Michael Harrington reporting.
8: A surrogate mother who gave birth in Texas to a couple's child embroiled in a battle. She had a boy with severe birth defects and is attempting to gain custody of the child. Birth comes after a judge ordered a hospital to provide life-sustaining care. Surrogate says the couple pressured her to have an abortion after learning of the diagnosis. The baby has a condition that prevents normal blood flow. This is SRN News.
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10: What are you really passionate about?
11: The Lord wants us to be passionate about Him, loving Him, serving Him, honoring Him. But Pastor Greg Laurie says it's too easy to focus elsewhere.
10: We can be distracted by secondary things. They're not bad things in and of themselves. They're just not the main thing. The main thing is to keep the main thing the main thing. And people, the main thing is Jesus Christ. That's where our passion needs to be.
12: This

0: back to your school years. You're in class, paying attention to the teacher, but the cut-up in the front row, the class clown, starts to perform. He's miming what the teacher is saying. You try not to look, but you can't help yourself. Distractions are powerful, aren't they? And they're everywhere. Today on A New Beginning, Pastor Greg Laurie points out the importance of keeping our eyes fixed on the author and finisher of our faith, Jesus Christ. It's the pathway of a life well lived.
1: A new study shows that many Americans are suffering from what experts call digital distraction, right? And it's all because of this device I'm holding in my hand, the phone. In fact, there was a Harvard study that was done, and it revealed that people are experiencing digital overload. It's a defining problem in today's workplace, all day and night, on desktops, laptops, tablets, smartphones, and even watches. We have so many messages and alerts that even when we want to focus, it's nearly impossible. And people, you know, when they're driving, it's like people are driving drunk these days, but actually they're driving while using their phone. You know what it's like? Someone's in front of you in a light, and the light goes green and they don't go, and you honk and you go around them. They're looking at their phone, or they're doing something else, and we're very distracted by these things. But this can happen among Christians as well. We can be distracted. Because here's what it comes down to. We're going to follow our passion in life. You're going to walk where you look. So if I'm looking this way, that's a direction I walk in. You walk where you look. So here's my question for you in this message. What are you really passionate about? I know the default answer is Jesus, but here's how I'm going to find out what you're really passionate about. I'll just look at your social media. Because the Bible says, where your Instagram is, there will your heart be also. Actually, the Bible doesn't say that. But it says, where your treasure is, there will your heart be also. But I can find out a lot by you. In fact, now employers will look at the social media of a potential hire. They go, oh, this is a red flag, or this is a problem, or this person is really obsessed with cats, or whatever it is that you post about the most. But that's where our passion is going to be revealed. And here's the problem. We can be distracted by secondary things. They're not bad things in and of themselves. They're just not the main thing. Because as I said before, the main thing is to keep the main thing the main thing. And people, the main thing is Jesus Christ. That's where our passion needs to be. Well, the devil hates evangelism. The devil hates the church. The devil hates followers of Jesus. So the enemy attacks the church. He tried two strategies that backfired. Strategy number one was persecution. So Peter and John were arrested for preaching the gospel. They were told by the authorities to cease and desist. And instead of doing that, they got together with the other believers and prayed for even more boldness to preach the gospel to even more people. Then the devil tried to infiltrate the church through corruption. Enter Ananias and Sapphira. The literal definitions of a hypocrite. But this was dealt with swiftly. And it's short order. So now the devil comes with his third wave of attack against the church. And I would describe it simply as distraction. Distraction. So let's read Acts chapter 6. I'm going to read verses 1 to 8. And I'm reading from the New Living Translation. As the believers rapidly multiplied, there were rumblings of discontent. That's a fascinating verse right there. As the believers were multiplying rapidly, there were rumblings of discontent. The Greek-speaking believers complained about the Hebrew-speaking believers, saying their widows were being discriminated against in the daily distribution of food. So the 12 called a meeting together of all the believers, and they said, "We apostles need to spend our time teaching the word of God and praying, not running a food program." And so, brothers, select 7 men who are well respected, full of the Holy Spirit and wisdom, and we'll give them this responsibility. And then we apostles can spend our time in prayer and preaching the word. Everyone liked the idea. So they chose 7 Spirit-filled men, and among those men was Stephen and also Philip. And then we read God's message continued to spread, and the number of believers greatly increased in Jerusalem, and many of the Jewish priests were converted too. But Stephen, a man full of God's grace and power, performed amazing miracles and signs among the people. We'll stop there. So you can see just by reading those passages what the focus of the first century believers was. It was about prayer, Bible study, and evangelism. Hey guys, we're getting distracted. The apostles are saying we need to spend time studying the word of God and praying so we can use the gifts that God has called us to use. And therefore, we want to continue on in evangelism. So let's get this resolved. And so that's what they did. And man, they were having incredible success in reaching people. 3,000 people believed on the day of Pentecost. In Acts 4, another 4,000 believe in Jesus. So when God is working, the devil will always be attacking. And it's through division. Look at verse 1. As the believers rapidly multiplied, there were rumblings of discontent. You know, it's not even really important what they were complaining about. In this instance, they thought one group was being favored over another group. But really what it was about was selfishness instead of selflessness. What about me? When are we going to mature enough as a Christian where we realize it's not about me, it's about we, right? Not just me, we, it's like us. Like, it's not just how can everyone serve me? How can I be blessed? What can I get out of this? But when are we going to mature enough to come to church and say, how can I serve others? How can I be used by God? How can I develop and use my gifts? This is the thing that sometimes we miss out on, is if you want to know the secret of Christian living, it's sort of upside down. And that's why I've called this series Upside Down Living. It's upside down in this way. The way to up is down. Happiness is found in serving, not being served. Happiness is not found in self-fulfillment, but in self-denial. Jesus said, hey, you want to find your life, then lose your life. If any man will take up his cross and follow me and lose his life, then he will find it. What does that mean? It means if you put God's will first in your life and pursue that, you will find the happiness and joy that you really want. So the next time you feel like throwing in the towel, why don't you take up the towel instead and wash the feet of others, so to speak? Because Jesus said it's more happy to give than it is to receive. So the apostles say, look, let's find some spirit-filled men. And I find this really interesting, is that they needed spirit-filled, godly individuals of wisdom to do the things that needed to be done. And I bring this up because sometimes people think if you're called to be a teacher or a preacher, that's the highest calling. But if you're called to serve behind the scenes or do different kinds of work, that's not as important. Not at all. These men needed to be as spirit-filled as anybody else did. So we see some unique qualities in the life of Stephen that I want to identify.
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0: Well, we're taking a look at the life of Stephen during the days of the first century church. 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
1: Here's another thing that will come out of this story. Stephen died at a very young age. In fact, he was the first martyr of the early church. And when we look at someone who dies when they're young, we think of it as a tragedy. And in fact, in many ways, it is. But it's interesting because Stephen's name means crown. Crown. And an early death means an early crown. Let me illustrate it. Let's say you were standing in line to go to Disneyland. And let's say the line is like 45 minutes before you're going to get into the park. And you're hot and you're sweating and you're miserable. And all of a sudden the CEO of Disneyland comes out with Donald Duck next to him. And he walks to you in the back of that line and he says, you don't look like you're that comfortable. I'm going to take you to the front of the line and take you into the park. And Donald Duck says, wah, wah, wah, wah. And so you go, three people woke up. What's happening? Yeah. So you walk in, not a bad Donald Duck, right? Donald's hard to do. When I have time sometime, I'll have Donald Duck doing a worship song. I actually have a couple. But I almost pass out when I do it, and I don't know why. Something with making that sound. But here's Donald Duck getting angry. You ready for it? Like that. Okay, sit down. That's it, people. That's all you'll remember. What was the sermon about? I don't know, but he did this duck thing. So Stephen had certain qualities that God put in his life, but he was called home to heaven early. So now he's brought before the Sanhedrin. The Sanhedrin was sort of like the Supreme Court of the day. But back in this culture, they had religious authority, but they also had secular authority. So they ruled in all kinds of affairs and issues of the day. These guys were the most influential people in the land. So here stands Stephen before this very distinguished group of individuals. And he's thinking, this is an opportunity for the gospel. Now, if Stephen had played his cards right, he could have gone home for dinner. But he thought, no, I want to reach these people with the gospel. And I wonder, and I can't guarantee this, of course, but I wonder if he even zeroed in on one of those men in the Sanhedrin. Clearly the leader, a young man named Saul. And he thought, what if God reached that guy? What if he became a follower of Jesus? Can you imagine what the Lord could do through a man like that? We don't know if that was the case, but we know Saul was there. So now Stephen gives this amazing overview of the history of the Jewish people, and there's so much interesting detail in it. And then he brings it to Jesus and reminds him that they betrayed Christ. They crucified Christ. Well, this didn't go over real well. We pick the story up in Acts chapter 7, verse 54. Why don't you look at that with me? The Jewish leaders were infuriated by Stephen's accusation, and they shook their fists at him in rage. You know, a message is not going over well when people do that. When they shake their fist at you. But Stephen, full of the Holy Spirit, gazed steadily into heaven and saw the glory of God. And he saw Jesus standing in the place of honor at God's right hand. And he told them, look, I see the heavens open and the Son of Man standing at the place of honor at God's right hand. And then they put their hands over their ears and began shouting. And they rushed at him and dragged him out of the city and began to stone him. And his accusers took off their coats and laid them at the feet of a young man named Saul. And as they stoned him, Stephen prayed, "Lord Jesus, receive my spirit." He fell to his knees shouting, "Lord, don't charge him with this sin." And with that, he fell asleep. Wow, what a story. Look at the blind bias of these people that should know better. They knew the word of God. But verse 57 says, they put their hands over their ears and began shouting and rushed at him and dragged him out of the city. Isn't it interesting how irrational people can be when you start talking about Jesus? You know, you can talk about anything. They're like, cool. Have a little debate. Maybe, boy, you bring up Jesus. And now they get all fired up. And now they're upset. And the veins pop out of their forehead. They get red. And their voice is louder. They're upset. They're angry. Don't even talk to me about that. It's not real. I don't believe any of it. Okay, calm down. But why do they react that way? Jesus gave us the answer in John 3:20. He says they hate the light because they want to sin in the darkness. They stay away from the light for fear their sins will be exposed and they'll be punished. The reason they don't like what you're saying is you're a bright light in a dark place. Think about when you're asleep, you have all the shades drawn, and maybe your mom and dad come in, time to wake up. The sad thing is you're in your 40s. So your mom opens up the shade and the light comes in. Oh man, you put your pillow over your head. You're not ready for the light. That's how people are when we talk about Jesus. And these members of the Sanhedrin were coming under the conviction of the Spirit because according to verse 51, they were resisting the Spirit, which implies they knew it was true and they were saying, no, I know what you're saying is true. That's why I'm putting my hands over my ears. That's why I'm screaming. That's why I want you to stop. That's why I'm shaking my fist. I know it's true and I don't want to hear it anymore. It says in verse 54, they were cut to the heart. That could literally be translated. They were sawn in half. Stephen was a true hero of the Christian faith and was so Christ-like in his actions. Even when he was on his knees, he stood tall.

0: We're seeing Stephen gave us a godly example we can follow. And Pastor Greg Laurie has more from this message yet to come here on A New Beginning. So many of the early disciples risked their very lives to share the gospel. Stephen was the first martyr for doing so. But that speaks to the importance of the message. It's a message we share every day here on A New Beginning. Have you ever responded to the Lord's offer of forgiveness? You can know your sins are forgiven, and you can know you're going to heaven when this life is over. Pastor Greg, someone can enter into that kind of relationship with God today, can't they?
1: They can, and it's so simple. And I think because it's so simple, people think, oh, it can't be that easy. Well, look, Jesus did all the heavy lifting. He carried the cross for you. He died on that cross that he carried. This isn't about what you do. It's about what he's done. But here's what the Bible says. Whoever will call upon the name of the Lord will be saved. You say, well, okay, how do I do that? You do it through prayer. And prayer is just talking to God. So listen, I'd like to lead you in a simple prayer. And if you pray this prayer after me, I believe God will hear it and answer it, and Christ will come to live inside of you. So if you want Jesus to come into your life and forgive you of your sin, if you want to know that you'll go to heaven when you die, if you want to fill that big hole in your heart, just pray this prayer after me. You could pray it out loud if you like. Pray it in the quietness of your heart, but pray these words if you would. Lord Jesus, I know that I'm a sinner, but I know that you're the Savior who died on the cross for my sin. I am sorry for my sin, and I turn from it now. And I choose to follow you from this moment forward. Be my Savior and my Lord. Be my God and my friend. Thanks for hearing this prayer and answering this prayer. In Jesus' name I pray. Amen. Listen, if you just prayed that prayer, I want you to know that God has heard you and has answered it. The Bible says, these things we write to you that believe on the name of the Son of God, that you may know that you have eternal life, that you may know. It's yours now. God has given it to you because it's the gift of eternal life through Jesus Christ our Lord. Congratulations and welcome to the family of God.
0: Yeah, that's right. 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And I'm telling you, this has some of the best must-have principles for believers. Hmm. Now, is it meant more as a primer for new Christians or for sort of a refresh for all of us? What's the main goal?
1: That's a great question. The answer is it's meant for both.
0: Okay.
1: Yes. It's great for a new Christian to read this because it goes through the basic things that every growing, and I want to emphasize that word growing, Christian needs to know. The Christian life is one of constant development, constant change, constant growth. And so to encourage that growth, there are certain things that we must engage in. And by the way, Dave, these are things that we never outgrow. Any more than you would outgrow eating. You know, can you imagine somebody saying, oh yeah, I used to be into the whole eating thing. I would eat with the best of them, breakfast, lunch, dinner, even an occasional snack, but I don't eat anymore. Well, that's interesting. The reality is you're not going to be with us much longer.
2: Yeah.
1: Or, oh, yes, I used to breathe air with everybody else. No, there's certain things you need to do to function physically, and the same is true spiritually. And I think what I share in this book is nothing new in one sense. So it could be new to some people, especially a new believer, but the importance of reading the Bible, how to do that more effectively, how to get the most out of Bible study, how to pray, secrets to answered prayer. I talk about the importance of the church, being involved in the church. I also address the topic of sharing your faith, how to do it, how not to do it, and much more. So yes, this will be an encouraging book for a brand new believer, but it will also be an encouraging book for any believer that wants to keep growing. And we should all want that.
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13: With SRN News, I'm Jason Walker. Deadly stretch of unsettled weather continuing with thunderstorms, heavy rain, flash flooding, and more in an ongoing threat from the Midwest through the Mid-Atlantic. National Weather Service says rounds of very heavy rain, strong thunderstorms, will continue before a cold front of all things sweeps through the weather pattern and takes it out the East Coast later Tuesday night. A marathon meeting between U.S. negotiator Jared Kushner and Israeli Prime Minister Benjamin Netanyahu, leaving the fate of the Gaza ceasefire unclear. Officials have signaled moderate optimism following Monday's talks, but offered no concrete commitment by Israel. And ICE is pitching a plan to help shield local police officers who make immigration arrests from possible financial consequences. SRN News.
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15: Your Denver area forecast overnight. We could have a few clouds early, then skies will be clear heading into Tuesday morning. Early morning temps in the low to mid-60s, with highs Tuesday afternoon in the low 90s. New backdoor trough and cold front will clip the region Tuesday night. Could give us a few widely scattered thunderstorms. Lows Tuesday night will be upper 50s, skies clearing late. The rest of the week, highs upper 80s and low 90s, with lows in the low 60s. Some thunderstorms left over Wednesday, then dry Thursday and Friday before storm chances return this weekend. I'm meteorologist Don Watson.
16: Current temperature
17: 76 degrees.
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21: 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Because it won't require anything of us except to kind of swim along in the stream and go, ooh, me too. 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Even when Jesus was here, very polarizing, people happy, people being blessed, people are experiencing God, people are very angry, very condemning. 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
20: 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We're so glad you're here to listen. 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
21: Our topic is a continuation of a study we've been doing, Angels, Demons, and You. They exist. Angels and demons is a theoretical discussion. Isn't particularly interesting to me. Angels, demons, and you, that intrigues me. I assure you that today, spiritual forces have impacted your life already.
10: Amen.
21: Doesn't require consciousness on your part for that to be true any more than you have to be conscious of a virus or a bacteria. We have ignored this for far too long to our own detriment, and I believe God is awakening us to a new season. In this session, I want to talk about good and evil on display. I think what's most important to understand with that is when good and evil are on display, you have a choice to make. And to make no choice is to make a choice. And we happen to live in a time where good and evil are being very clearly presented. The middle's in trouble. The gray area has really almost completely disappeared. We created this kind of new class of neutral. You know, it's not good or bad, it's kind of gray. I think that's really kind of evaporated. Like a morning mist in Tennessee when the sun comes up. And good and evil are on display, and we have a choice to be made. The reality of spiritual forces and their influence upon our lives is plainly presented in Scripture. It's not a subtext. It is the story, the opening verse, words of the Bible. It's in the beginning, God created the heavens and the earth. A spiritual force gave rise to the matter of this world and the universe that we know. We, those of us in the church, have drifted far from the biblical presentation of our world. We have been deeply, so deeply influenced by the secular ideas that the result in the church, and I've spent my adult life in the church, my professional life in the church, we've adopted an easy believism, which for the most part has removed scriptural authority. We judge Scripture instead of allowing Scripture to judge us. We've removed scriptural authority and personal service to our King. We've replaced it with personal salvation. I'm saved, therefore I'm not going to serve anybody but me. It's a false gospel. Spiritual forces are influencing our life on a daily basis. And with that statement, I have a question. Do you have a plan for cooperating with God and for resisting evil? If not, you're just careening through life. Jesus, when he taught us to pray, included this in the prayer, lead us not into temptation, but deliver us from evil. When our Lord began to teach us to pray, he opened, I believe every sentence in that prayer is really a file drawer of a whole type of prayer. And he introduced this idea that we have to address evil and the temptation it brings and the destruction that it represents. I believe we've reached a pivot point in our journey. God has raised up voices for truth. And from my perspective, he's doing it from the most unlikely places. Now we have to choose if we will align ourselves with the values of Scripture or if we will remain silent. And understand this, to remain silent is to side with evil. We have a choice to make. There's a struggle underway. Are you watching? In my opinion, we're engaged in a conflict that's analogous to a couple of other points in American history. One would have been the American Revolution and the other was the Civil War. I'm not suggesting we're on the precipice of taking up arms, but I am suggesting to you that this season will prove to be as definitive in the future for ourselves and our families and their families after them as those two critical periods have proven to be. There's a great divide right now in our nation, and it's initiated not by politics or economics or race or gender. That divide has been initiated by worldview. And it's so polarizing that negotiations really aren't reasonable. Jesus didn't call us to be unified with darkness. He said light and darkness don't have anything in common. He said, I didn't come to bring unity, I came to bring division. And if you think you can be united with evil as an expression of godliness, you're deceived. You don't have to be angry or belligerent, you certainly don't need to be violent. But folks, we've been compromising for far too long. We've compromised ourselves almost out the door. So I have some questions. Are you engaged or are you complaining? Do you know with whom you are aligned? Is it clear to the people who know you know with whom you're aligned? How do you understand what is happening? Do you imagine it to be a political struggle? A debate about economic resources? Is it primarily a racial conflict? Is it about national sovereignty? How do you understand? Maybe even more germane, do you even care? I find a prevailing attitude to be, they just like the tension to dissipate. And if they could ask for one more thing, could the price of eggs and gasoline go down, please? I just want to stay focused on my personal agenda. I'm confident that I'm born again, that I've entered into the kingdom of God, that I've been saved, and the rest of that stuff, I just don't want to engage. Well, how you answer these questions is very important, not just for your journey through time, but for your eternity. Honoring God and cooperating with Him provides the best possible outcome for human beings in our world. That's not a statement that will get much support amongst the conventional wisdom of this generation. I want to say it again, that honoring God and cooperating with Him provides the best possible outcome for a human being in this world.

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4: It's opening the eyes of people who were born blind. It's irrational. When you see something that's irrational and illogical and so destructive, understand beneath that is something demonic, an evil spiritual force. It isn't just political or economic. You find in the gospel there's no willingness to negotiate. There's no search for common ground. We have to shut this down, they say, over and over again. Sounds a great deal like the world we live in. It's irrational. Why would we offer up our children as sacrifices before they ever draw a breath and call it choice? Why would we mutilate our teenagers without parental approval and call it enlightenment? It's demonic. And we're reluctant to use our voices, but we're not unique. Wait till we look at John. In John chapter 7, Jesus speaks very plainly about another dimension. And when I talk about angels, demons, and you, we've got to cross over. We live so fully engaged in this world that's defined by our five senses that we've almost totally denied the existence of a spiritual world. In the church. Oh, we'll talk about it in the first century. It's somehow unique to their worldview, but we're more sophisticated now. Oh, more sophisticated than Jesus, are we? More sophisticated than God, the creator of heaven and earth. You'll believe in a big bang where something came from nothing. But you won't believe in God. It's demonic. And those demonic forces are still present in our world. Jesus clearly talks about being sent from somewhere else by someone who's there. He said, I came into this world sent by my Father. He talks about this world as if it's a destination on a cruise. I'm from another realm, he says. I'm the king of a kingdom, but not of this world, he says.
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5: 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Now, let's get back to Pastor Allen with his message called Angels, Demons, and You, Good and Evil on Display. 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
4: The chief priest wants Jesus arrested. It's a demonic response. He is their Messiah. You can give me these shallow explanations, and it was about power and economics. But that's really not adequate. The hatred they demonstrate. In the same scene, we'll see it repeatedly. There are people who believe and people who demand his arrest. I want us to be sure we see that because we're living in a very similar time. There's a parallel. We live in a time where within the churches,

0: There are people who go, that's godly, and there are other people who go, that's evil. You got to choose. You better understand which spirit is influencing you. There's a lot of things being pushed as biblical that have nothing to do with the biblical worldview. But people who have significant credentials, you better know your Bible. That's why reading the Bible is so important. John chapter 7 and verse 28. We're just going to walk through the gospel together. Jesus, still teaching in the temple courts, cried out. The language is important. He's crying out. There's a desperate tone to it. Yes, you know me and you know where I'm from, but I'm not here on my own. He who sent me is true, but you don't know him. I know him because I am from him and he sent me. Again, Jesus is having a dimensional conversation with them. It's going past most of them. These are the covenant people of God he's talking to. If we used it in a contemporary setting, he's talking to church folks. People that have taught Sunday school classes and they volunteered, they're fully engaged. This particular group of people keep the kosher rules. They keep all the right holidays, Passover and Sukkot, and they support the temple in Jerusalem, and they're used to the daily sacrifices. They know all the stuff, just like a fully engaged church person would today. But they can't see what God is doing right in front of them. Is it possible? Is it possible God could do something and we could miss it? If your answer is no, you're already deceived. If you're not on a regular basis saying, God, help me to see, give me an understanding heart. We're lost. The evidence of our light being dim is all around us. Verse 29, Jesus said, I know him because I am from him and he sent me. And at this they tried to what? Seize him. They wanted to arrest him. They're so angered by what he just said. But no one laid a hand on him because his time had not yet come. That's an interesting... See, John's writing this after the fact. This isn't a video loop. You're not watching it in real time. John writes it down after the fact, and he puts in what he's come to understand. It's an insertion into the narrative. And he said they wanted to seize him, but they couldn't because his time had not yet come. There's a time when they came to seize him, and John was there in the garden. They came to get Jesus. And to the disciples' amazement, this time they took him away. Remember what it says? That when they came to arrest him and Jesus turned and spoke to him, the guards that came were knocked backwards to the ground. Yeah. You can kind of see the knowing looks amongst the disciples. Yeah, this isn't going to work well for them. Until they took Jesus away in chains. It's a bigger shock because they've seen him time after time when it wasn't yet his time. And so the powers of this age didn't have the authority over him. Look at the next verse. No one laid a hand on him because his time had not yet come. Still, many in the crowd put their faith in him. They said, when the Messiah comes, will he do more miraculous signs than this man? And the Pharisees heard the crowd whispering such things about him. And the chief priest and the Pharisees sent temple guards to arrest him. There's some in the crowd going, certainly looks legitimate to me. It's important. I think this is good stuff. And there's others saying it couldn't be good stuff. We're with the power brokers. There's a lot of division. Some want to arrest him. Some want to follow him. Even in Jesus' day, folks, why do we think the spiritual conflict will lessen as we approach the end of the age? The Bible tells us just the opposite, that it will intensify. There'll be greater division. You'll have to know the truth. You'll have to know the truth. You know, the introduction of AI is making the manipulation of communication much, much easier. It's harder to know what's authentic and what is not. The same is true with the truth. John chapter 10. Jesus again, don't believe me unless I do what my Father says. But if I do it, even though you don't believe me, believe the miracles that you may know and understand that the Father is in me and I in the Father. He said, listen, if you don't believe me, look at the evidence. He said, something's happening that you can't do. There's something working on my behalf. In verse 39, and again, they tried to seize him, but he escaped their grasp. Then Jesus went back across the Jordan to the place where John had been baptizing in early days. And here he stayed, and many people came to him, and they said, though John never performed a miraculous sign, all that John said about this man was true. And in that place, many believed in Jesus. Many want to arrest him. Many powerful people. But there are many who believe in him. See, I think we've been waiting for a revival where everybody's in. So it doesn't require us to stand out. We're praying for this awakening where everybody, all of our friends and our peers and everybody that goes to a church and everybody we've ever known, they're all going, oh, yeah, I love Jesus. Because it won't require anything of us except to kind of swim along in the stream and go, ooh, me too. That's really not what the Bible shows us. Even when Jesus was here, very polarizing. People happy, people being blessed, people experiencing God, people are very angry, very condemning. On multiple occasions, it says they sent people to try to entrap Jesus. Gee, that sounds contemporary. Can you find something about him we can accuse him for? Go search through his background. Do a deep dive into his background. What can we accuse him of? Very much like what we're watching. I would submit to you that there are miraculous signs happening all around us of biblical proportion. But it doesn't remove us from the struggle, and it doesn't mean we always get easy solutions. And the fact that one person experienced a miracle doesn't mean we all get one. The man who was born blind and was healed in Jerusalem, I promise you there were other blind people in Jerusalem. When Jesus walked up to the pools of Bethesda and he healed the man that had been 38 years sick, he didn't heal everybody at the pool. He walked away. There's miracles happening around today. If we will believe it, if we'll open our hearts amongst us, our little congregation, our little community of believers. We showed you a clip from a podcast. We post one every Friday. I've come to really enjoy those conversations. We are interviewing people for whom God is doing remarkable things. I sat down a few weeks ago with two brothers. They're twins. One of them, he'd taken his brother to the doctor for a simple procedure. And before he got to the doctor's office, he collapsed. His heart quit. And it took way too long to get him resuscitated. Almost a half an hour. They said they managed to get his heart going again, but I was there by that time when the doctor came in and said he was gone too long. We're going to keep him sedated for a while. We don't know what the outcome will be, but I don't want to give you any reason for hope. When they woke him up 4 days later, this is in the words of his brother, well, he's as normal as he's ever been. He did. They woke him up. They asked him a question. He answered the question like a smart aleck, and his brother said, he's fine. Let us go home. They hand out bulletins in the church. You walk by Lazarus every week. And people go, well, I don't believe in miracles. Well, I can introduce you to one. I can introduce you to several. We did a podcast a few weeks ago with Brad Arnold. He's the lead singer of Three Doors Down. Do you know them? Some of you do. You just don't want to admit it in church. It's a rock band. He was one of the founding members. He's been with them a long time. A lot of success. A lot of success. He said, we achieved everything I could imagine, really professionally. He said, but I was in a desperate place. He was on a tour. He tells it in the podcast. We were on tour in Japan. And he said, I really came to the end of myself. He said, I wasn't sure there was a reason to go on anymore. And he said, I tried to find somebody back in the States that would talk to me. And he said, nobody was answering my call. But he said, Charlie Daniels answered. No, and this is what he said. He said, Brad, do you love your wife? And he said, I do. And he said, then why are you killing your husband? He was an addict with all sorts of problems. He said, you need to get home. Get your life straight. Get your faith in its place. And he did. He's had a remarkable transformation in his life. You know what he's doing now in his concerts? I watched a clip, Madison Square Garden, filled with people to hear Three Doors Down. I mean, that's not usually like the audience that wants to hear from the gospel. And he stopped and in the most humble, gentle way, told them about his faith. We say we can't take Jesus to work with us, and he's taking him to concerts. I interviewed Granger Smith in one of those podcasts. Churched, country musician, platinum albums, a lot of success, and tragedy struck. Their young child drowned. And he said, my wife, we did everything we were supposed to do. He said, I read the books, I went to the seminars. We began to rebuild our lives. We had two other children. He said, it looked like we said, we were churched. I went to church. He said, I would have told you I was a Christian. He said, I was back doing concerts, and I forget which state he was in. And he said, after the concert, he something so dark, he struggled to find the words. He finally said, it was just something evil. He said, I was at the bottom of a black place. He said, the only thing I could think of was I didn't need to live anymore. And I remembered my mom saying, Jesus, help me. He said, I was on my knees in the floor of the bus, and he said, Jesus, help me. And he said, my mind cleared. Miracles are happening all around us, folks. All the time. I sat with Dr. Carol Swain just a few days ago. She was born into horrible poverty. I think it was one of 12 children, big family, lots of kids. She was married as a teenager, had lots of children very quickly, dropped out of school. No momentum in her life, no hope, no future, no chance. She's earned multiple graduate degrees. She was a tenured faculty member at Princeton and Vanderbilt. She's a leading voice in our nation for education from a godly worldview, a godly perspective. Only God can do that with the human life. Now we've got a choice to make. Are we going to believe in angels and demons and that they affect us?
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9: With SRN News, I'm Jason Walker. U.S. and Oman apparently at odds.
10: After Iran said it was working to finalize a joint statement with Oman on a plan to manage shipping through the Strait of Hormuz, President Trump made a threat. that he would bomb Oman if it got in the way of a deal. Details have previously emerged that Oman and Iran would reopen the strait with ships entering through a route close to Iran and exiting through a route close to Oman without paying fees or tolls during an interim period.
11: Speaking to a Fox News reporter, Trump threatened Oman not to get in the way of any potential deal, though Fox News did not provide audio of the interview.
9: U.S. Immigration and Customs Enforcement developing a plan that would help local and state police officers to make immigration arrest from possible financial consequences. This is SRN News.
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13: Your Denver area forecast overnight. We could have a few clouds early, then skies will be clear heading into Tuesday morning. Early morning temps in the low to mid 60s with highs Tuesday afternoon in the low 90s. New backdoor trough and cold front will clip the region Tuesday night. Could give us a few widely scattered thunderstorms. Lows Tuesday night will be upper 50s, skies clearing late. The rest of the week, highs upper 80s and low 90s with lows in the low 60s. Some thunderstorms left over Wednesday, then dry Thursday and Friday before storm chances return this weekend. I'm meteorologist Don Watson.
14: Current temperature
15: 72 degrees.
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1: Sabbath and tried to persuade Jews and Greeks. And when Silas and Timothy arrived from Macedonia, Paul was occupied with the word, testifying to the Jews that the Christ was Jesus. Whenever Paul came into a new city, this was his practice. He would go into the Jewish synagogue, and because he had a rabbinical background, he would be invited to speak to the congregation, and he would use that as an opportunity to tell them about Jesus, to explain to them from the scriptures that Jesus was the Messiah, and he was telling them what Jesus had done to bring them salvation. See, the Jewish people already had a framework for understanding the gospel. They understood that they needed a savior. They understood the promises of God, that God was going to send them a savior, and they were waiting for the savior to come. And so Paul would show up and be like, he's here, his name's Jesus. And so in verse 6 we read, and when they opposed him and reviled him, he shook out his garments and said to them, your blood be on your own heads, I am innocent. From now on I will go to the Gentiles. And he left there and went to the house of a man named Titus Justus, a worshiper of God, whose house was next door to the synagogue. As in every place that Paul went to, some people, they hear this message of the gospel and they rejoice and they embrace it, and others don't. And you have to wonder though, now why would a person who, this is their whole worldview, this is their whole paradigm, I need a savior, God promised he's going to send me a savior, right? How would a person like that reject the message that their savior has come? That forgiveness and redemption has been purchased for them because God, out of his love for them, came down to save them. Why would anyone reject that? Even in our day, especially someone whose whole belief system, though, is based on the fact that one day God is promising that he'll do this. Well, over and over, what we see is that for many people, the reason they rejected the gospel, the reason they said no to Jesus, was not doctrinal, it wasn't philosophical, but it was practical. It was personal, because they were afraid of how, if they did this, how it's going to change everything. And they're just not sure if they're really ready for that. It's going to change everything that we're used to. I mean, this is what we're accustomed to. This is how things work. Because that's what seems to happen whenever people turn to Jesus and embrace the gospel, is that their community changes, the way they're used to doing things changes. When Jesus comes into the question or the equation, things change. And so some people were more concerned with maintaining what they were accustomed to and not changing what they were comfortable with, that they oppose the message about Jesus. And I wonder how many people there are today who do that same thing. Maybe there are even some of you here who struggle with this same thing. The reason you're hesitant to really give your life over to God fully is because you're afraid on some level that if you were to do that for real, that it would change things. Change things that you're used to, that you're comfortable with. And they may not be great things, but they're things that you're used to and you're comfortable with them. And you know that if you were to really follow him, that would mean some degree of upheaval in your life. And you're hesitant about doing it for that reason. But think about this. Imagine there's a person you love, who is really sick. And they go to the doctor, and the doctor says, you know, the good news is your condition is treatable. We have a cure for this, but here's the deal. The medicine for this, it's available, but it's super expensive. Like, you're probably going to have to sell your house. You're probably going to have to sell your car in order to purchase this medicine. Well, what would you say to this person? What would you recommend? If this is a person you love, what are you going to tell them to do? Well, no question what you tell them to do. Of course you tell them you should do it. What good is a house if you're dead? What good is a car? Are you going to drive your car while you're dead? Just buy the medicine. Do what you got to do. In the same way, Jesus says, what does it benefit a person if they gain the whole world and yet lose their own soul? What would a person give in exchange for their soul? See, when you put things in perspective, it would be foolish to reject the gospel simply because you're afraid of the change that it might bring into your life. You see, as we saw earlier, to the person who gives their life to God and follows Jesus, even if it ends up costing them something, it's more than worth it. Not only in this life, but in the life to come as well. See, for anything that you might give up, what you will receive as a result of giving your life wholly over to God and becoming a disciple of Jesus is absolutely better. These people rejected the Savior that God had sent them because they were worried about losing the things that they were accustomed to and comfortable with, the way of life that they had gotten used to. I pray that none of us would make that mistake. You see, here's Jesus. He comes to bring a revolution to this world. And revolution, by definition, means change. It's a revolution, a change that's ultimately better for us in every way. Well, as some of the people began to revile him, we see Paul's reaction. It's a very strong reaction. He says, look, I've done what I came here to do. The ball's in your court. You've heard what I had to say. Now it's on you. If you want to reject it, then that's on you. Your blood's on your own head. So he goes to the house of a new believer who happens to live right next door to the synagogue. And this house of this man, Titus Justus, becomes the meeting place for the Christian church there in Corinth. Let's read verse 8. It says, Crispus, a ruler of the synagogue, believed in the Lord together with his entire household. And many of the Corinthians, hearing Paul, believed and were baptized. This is incredible. The ruler of the synagogue comes and embraces the gospel. His entire household along with him, they become Christians. And so here's the deal. There was some opposition to Paul and his message, but there were also incredible things happening. It says that many of the Corinthians believed and were baptized. That's great. I mean, what else could you ask for? People are believing, getting baptized. Paul must have felt, hey, some really good things are happening here in Corinth. Well, no, that's not how he felt, because check out what happens next. And the Lord said to Paul one night in a vision, do not be afraid, but go on speaking and do not be silent. For I am with you and no one will attack you to harm you. For I have many people in the city who are my people. And he stayed a year and 6 months teaching the word of God among them. Now notice the first thing that God says to Paul in this vision. He says, do not be afraid. Now what does that imply? It implies that Paul was afraid. And that's followed up by, go on speaking and don't be silent. Where's this coming from? Why would God say these things? Well, clearly it's because Paul was dismayed. He was considering giving up. Yes, good things were happening, but it would seem that, you know, after all this time, Paul's growing weary. And can you really be surprised by that? Every town he goes into, he faces opposition. People insult him. They chase him out of town. He's pouring out his heart to people, telling them that God loves them, that Jesus died for them. And what does he get in return? Insults, death threats. You know, and you just get tired. You fight long enough and you get worn out. And even though good things are happening, I'm sure this was emotionally exhausting. Not to mention that there are some legitimate physical threats out against him right now. See, it would seem that Paul was feeling tempted to just give up and leave town. Now, it's interesting if you ever look at the statistics about pastors, the number of pastors who struggle all the time with things like depression and feeling like they want to give up. Those numbers are crazy high. And that's Paul here in Corinth. He's that guy right now. Yeah, good things are happening, but Paul's just worn out. He's been fighting for so long, he's tired. He's dismayed by how people are treating him. He's thinking that maybe it's just time to call it quits. Maybe it's time to throw in the towel. Maybe it's time to just move on. Do something else with his life. You know, after all, I mean, he's done what he came here to do. He shared the gospel. He started a church. Maybe it's just time to move on. And it's at that time that God speaks to Paul in a vision, and he says, no. I want you to stay, Paul. I don't want you to leave town. I don't want you to stop what you're doing. I want you to continue. I want you to just set your plow and keep going. And here's why he says in verse 10, because I'm with you. In other words, I'm going to protect you. And the next thing he says, here's the other reason. I still have many people in this city who are my people. There's still many people in this city who are my people. And as a result of this vision, Paul stays in Corinth, we read, for a year and 6 months. That's the longest he stayed in any city where he started a church up until now. And this was the ministry that he had in Corinth. We read it there. It says that he was teaching the word of God among them. That's how Paul pastored this church. That's how he made disciples of Jesus, by teaching the word of God among them. That was his priority. And by the way, that's something we believe in very strongly here at Whitefields. But I want you to notice this, that God was giving Paul a vision for his city. He was telling him how to see his city. Until now, Paul had seen this city the way that everybody saw this city. He saw the city that was. You could call it that. The city that was. The city that was a place of moral depravity. It was a place of opposition to the gospel. It was a place that was hard to live. It was a place that was hard to start a church. But God wanted Paul not just to see the city that was. He wanted him to see the city that could be. The city that could be. I have many people still in this city. They just don't know it yet. They're my people. They just don't realize it yet. I want you to see this city for what it can be. I want you to see the people that you come in contact with, not just for who they are now and what they're doing right now, but for who they can be if I could get a hold of their lives. Because there are many people in this city who are my people. They're not Christians yet, but I've called them. I've chosen them. I know their destiny. They're not believers yet, but they will be. They're mine, and I want you to stay here, and I want you to play a part in their lives. I want you to help them come to that point. I want you to help them become disciples of Jesus. See, God is telling Paul, I want you to see the city, not just for how it is. I want you to see how it could be.
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1: People came to Corinth from all over the world. They came from all over Greece. They came from the sea. What if there was a strong church in Corinth, and then people from all over the world could come to Corinth and they could meet Jesus, and then they could return home having been changed by the gospel? What if Corinth became a place from which Christians could take the gospel out into the entire world? What if? Hebrews chapter 11, verse 1, it says that faith is the assurance of things hoped for. It is the conviction of things not seen. God wants Paul to see the city of Corinth with the understanding that these are people who, you see these people frequenting these pagan temples? You see these people involved in prostitution? Some of those are his people. Some of these people who are currently opposed to the gospel, some of them are his people. They've got a calling on their lives. That's their destiny. They just don't know it yet. God still had many people in the city. So don't give up. In the same way, I believe this is how God would have us see our cities and the people that we interact with. See that all people, deep down inside, in their heart of hearts, what they're craving, what they're desiring, what they're looking for, are things which can only be found, which can only be satisfied in and through Jesus Christ. I mean, think about this. Get down to the core reasons. What are people looking for when they turn to substances, when they abuse drugs, alcohol? What are they looking for? Why do they do that? Why are people promiscuous? Why do people lie, cheat, and steal to get ahead? Why? What is it that they're doing? Ultimately, they're looking for something, aren't they? See, they're looking for something which is actually good, but they're looking for it in the wrong ways and in the wrong places. And ultimately, those things that they're doing are going to leave them empty and broken. So rather than looking down our nose at people and just saying, oh, you're all just a bunch of sinners, right? Instead of looking down our nose at people and just writing them off, what if we actually could see what they're looking for and realize that ultimately what they're looking for is Jesus? They just don't realize it. And then we actually have compassion for people and understand that what's at the heart of their longings, what they're really desiring, is the gospel. You see, people abuse substances. Why? Because we live in a broken world and it's painful, and they want to have a break. They want to escape it. They want a way to cope with life. People seek out inappropriate romantic relationships. Why? Because they're looking for something. They're looking for affirmation. They're looking for acceptance. They're looking for love. These are desires which are good desires. And you know what? They're desires which are fulfilled. And they're fulfilled ultimately and truly and fully in and through Jesus Christ. You see, these people are looking for Jesus. They just don't realize it. See, I was reading this thing about T.S. Eliot this week. I've been reading these biographies. So I've been reading about T.S. Eliot. And T.S. Eliot was a committed Christian, and he became famous, of course, for his poetry and his short writing. But later on in life, when T.S. Eliot, he committed that he's going to use his skill as a writer for God's glory, he began writing plays. And so at that time, you know, playwriting was considered kind of a lower form of art. Kind of like right now, it'd be like writing sitcom TV. So he began writing plays for the theater. And the reason he did it, he explained, he said it's because he believed that people who are attracted to drama are people who are unconsciously seeking God. That's why they're attracted to drama, because in their heart, they're unconsciously seeking God. See, think about us. We live in a society that's absolutely addicted to drama. I mean, people binge watch things on Netflix, right, for weeks until, like, they lose their job and their electricity gets cut off. But at least they finished all 15 seasons of whatever show they're watching. And why do they binge watch things? Why do they sacrifice their lives so they can binge watch on Netflix? Why? It's because they cannot get enough of these dramatic stories. And why are they drawn to drama at all? Here's why. Because drama touches on the fundamental longings that all human beings share. Longings for love that never ends. Love that redeems. Good that conquers evil. Longings for beauty and for perfection. Longings for a supernatural world. The longing to connect with the divine. To break free from the limitations of this physical world. To be free from aging and sickness. See, all of these things, these are longings which ultimately find their fulfillment only truly in and through Jesus. See, because we were created by God. We were created in His image. We were made for perfection, but we've fallen. Sin has tainted things. We're broken. We live in a broken world, but yet we have this ancestral memory of how things should be, of how things were meant to be. And we long to get back to that place. That's why we have these longings. And so these longings, though, the thing is that their fulfillment is only truly, ultimately, in and through Jesus Christ. It's in Him, it's through Him, because of His death on the cross, because of His resurrection, that these longings of our hearts can find their fulfillment. Redemption, forgiveness, a relationship with God, love that never ends, good that conquers evil, freedom from sickness and pain, the physical limitations of life, freedom from the darkness which dwells within us. This is how to see your city. This is how to see people around you. Understanding that God has many people here who don't know Him yet, but yet they are seeking Him, even if they don't realize it. So what do you do? What do you do with that? I mean, it's one thing to know that, but what do you do? When Paul got this vision of how to see this city, what did he do? He stayed in Corinth, and he continued to spread the message of Jesus throughout the city. In Acts chapter 5, we read this thing which I always think is very interesting. It says there that the Christians in Jerusalem were accused by the authorities. They were accused, and this is what they said, "You have filled this city with this teaching. You have filled the city with this teaching." See, that's what Paul was encouraged by God to do in Corinth. And oh, that we would be accused of that in our cities, that we as a church are just filling the city with this teaching. See, that's why we put our teachings on the radio. That's why we produce content online. That's why we want to fill this city with this teaching of God's word and with the good news of Jesus Christ. See, interestingly, one of the Greek words for preaching literally just means conversing, like having a conversation. So how do you fill the city with these teachings? How do you and me, how do we do that? Well, one of the ways is this, by just having it on your lips and bringing it in your conversations. That's what the early Christians did. They talked to people. They talked to people about their lives, what they were learning, what was going on, what God was doing, and that teaching permeated the city. Paul later writes to the Colossians this interesting phrase. He says, let your speech always be with grace and let it be seasoned with salt. Salt, of course, being a metaphor for the gospel and the things of God. And he says, as you talk to people, season your speech with salt. A little here, a little there, inject it here, inject it there. You know, don't be the guy who just comes and dumps a bunch of salt on something because nobody likes that and people shut you down. But season your speech with salt. A little here, a little there, as the opportunities present themselves in conversation. And by doing so, you will fill the city with the teaching of Jesus. So check out what happens after Paul has this vision. Verse 12. But when Gallio was proconsul of Achaia, the Jews made a united attack against Paul and brought him before the tribunal, saying, this man is persuading people to worship God contrary to the law. But when Paul was about to open his mouth, Gallio said to the Jews, if it were a matter of wrongdoing or vicious crime, O Jews, I would have reason to accept your complaint. But since this is a matter of questions about words and names and your own law, see to it yourselves. I refuse to be judge of these things. And he drove them from the tribunal, and they seized Sosthenes, the ruler of the synagogue, and beat him in front of the tribunal. But Gallio paid no attention to any of this. So, as God promised, he is protecting Paul from this attack. Verse 18. After this, Paul stayed many days longer and then took leave of the brothers and set sail for Syria, and with him Priscilla and Aquila. After a year and a half in Corinth, Paul returned to Antioch, which was in Syria, thus concluding his second missionary journey. And this vow, it's mentioned that he took, this is a vow, this is a Jewish vow, which is mentioned, by the way, in Numbers chapter 6, the Nazarite vow of not cutting your hair, not consuming alcohol, and there are a few other things. It was a way of consecrating yourself to God for a time of focused seeking God, similar to what Christians do when they fast. So verse 19, and they came to Ephesus, and he left them there, but he went into the synagogue and reasoned with the Jews. And when they asked him to stay for a longer period, he declined. But on taking leave of them, he said, I will return to you if God wills. And he set sail from Ephesus. And we landed at Caesarea. He went up and greeted the church and went down to Antioch. So coming by boat, you know, they would have gone from Corinth. They would have gone across the Aegean Sea. And they would have landed on what is mainland nowadays Turkey and the city of Ephesus, which was one of the greatest cities of the ancient world. It's a city that Paul had always wanted to go to preach the gospel and to start a church. And so he goes there, but he leaves Priscilla and Aquila to get started on the work there without him. And he continues on to Antioch. And this concludes Paul's second missionary journey. Next week, we're going to pick up as Paul begins his next journey. But here's the thing I'd like to leave you with this morning. This message that Paul preached, the message of the gospel. It would be wrong for us to just talk about what Paul did and not consider the message that he preached. See, the message of the gospel is this. You and I, we're not who we should be. We've sinned. We've fallen short. You are more flawed than you even realize. You're more broken than you even realize. But here's the good news, that in spite of that, you are more loved by God than you could ever imagine. And because of his great love for you, he sent Jesus to save you and to redeem you by living the life that you should have lived and dying the death that you should have died, bearing in himself the judgment for your sins as he hung upon the cross. And the result of that is that you can be forgiven. You can be right with God. You can be healed. You can be made whole. And you can have the life that is truly life forever. All he requires of you is that you receive this gift of his grace, of what he's done for you, and that you give him your life, that you make him your Lord. He died so that you could live. He was judged in your place so that you could be free. So my question as we conclude is this. Will you receive this message of the gospel this morning? And will you give all of your life to him who gave all of his life for you? Lord Jesus, we thank you for this message of the gospel. We thank you, Lord, that we see as we look at this, we see, Lord, that truly, we are more loved than we can ever imagine. Thank you, Lord, for loving us. Thank you for expressing that love by coming to us and saving us. And Lord, would you fill our hearts with that same love? Lord, this morning I pray for anybody who's here today who, like the people of this city, they resisted because they were afraid of the change that it would bring in their life if they were to really become disciples of Jesus. Lord, may that not be true of any of us. Lord, may we see as we see in this text, that, Lord, you require all of us, but yet it's more than worth it. You require more than we could ever imagine, but you give more than we could ever imagine. So, Lord, thank you for this gospel. And I pray that we would receive it, each and every one of us this morning, and that we would live in light of these truths. In Jesus' name, amen.
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8: With SRN News, I'm Jason Walker. ICE is pitching a plan to help shield local police officers who are making immigration arrests from possible financial consequences should they be accused of any misconduct activity. Agency is proposing to subsidize liability insurance for state and local officers who are trained and deputized to enforce federal immigration laws. Marathon talks between U.S. and Israeli negotiators leaving the fate of the Gaza ceasefire unclear. Officials signaled moderate optimism following Monday's talks, but offered no concrete commitment by Israel to the latest U.S. proposed plan. Wall Street Monday, S&P 500 was off 40 points on the day. The Dow dropped 272. NASDAQ lost 84. SRN News.
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9: Your Denver area forecast overnight. We could have a few clouds early, then skies will be clear heading into Tuesday morning. Early morning temps in the low to mid 60s with highs Tuesday afternoon in the low 90s. New backdoor trough and cold front will clip the region Tuesday night. Could give us a few widely scattered thunderstorms. Lows Tuesday night will be upper 50s. Skies clearing late. The rest of the week, highs upper 80s and low 90s with lows in the low 60s. Some thunderstorms left over Wednesday, then dry Thursday and Friday before storm chances return this weekend. I'm meteorologist Don Watson.
5: Current temperature
10: 72 degrees.
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12: I am so thankful that the Holy Spirit, who is the author of the Word of God, when those words were written, that He did not take these people into the laundromat and washed them with Clorox, and then ironed them and starched them and covered them up with cellophane, and then placed them on a pedestal, and so that we can look at them and say, oh, I wish I could do that. No, no, no. And I believe there's a reason for that, because He wants you and me to look at their failure, to look at their fears and identify with them, and so that we can say, if they did it, I can do it.
11: Thank you for making Leading the Way audio part of your day. You know, throughout the entire Bible, we watch God use people that have a variety of backgrounds, people with a wide array of skill sets or lack of skill sets, and they do great and mighty things, impacting lives and directions of individuals and of nations, and ultimately, generations of believers. Today, Dr. Youssef begins a series of messages called They Were Just Like Us. He'll help you get to know people mentioned in the Bible's Faith Hall of Fame that's found in the pages of Hebrews, and also how they were and are just like you and me. So be encouraged as Dr. Youssef begins this episode of Leading the Way.
12: One of my favorite verses in the New Testament is James chapter 5, verses 17 and 18. James, the brother of Jesus, looks back into the Old Testament and he sees what had happened by such men. And then he says, verse 17, Elijah was a man like us. He prayed fervently, and for 3.5 years there was no rain. And then he prayed again, and the heavens gave the rain and the earth gave forth its fruit. He was just like us. He ran away from Jezebel. He was afraid. He was terrified. He was just like us. I am so thankful that the Holy Spirit, who is the author of the Word of God, when those words were written, that He did not take these people into the laundromat and washed them with Clorox, and then ironed them and starched them and covered them up with cellophane, and then placed them on a pedestal, and so that we can look at them and say, oh, I wish I could do that. No, no, no. I am thankful to the Holy Spirit of God that this was not the case. I am thankful. And I believe there's a reason for that. There's a reason for that, because He wants you and me to look at their failure, to look at their faults, to look at their fears, to look at their frailties and identify with them. And so that we can say, if they survived, so can I. If they succeeded, so can I. If they did it, I can do it. The Holy Spirit of God wanted us to learn how these men and women, from the depth of their despair, from the depth of their weaknesses, from the depth of their struggles, they offered themselves to God in obedience and said, we do whatever you asked us to do. God wants us to know that you can exercise their faith, that you can live by their faith, that you can accomplish things that you never thought possible, just like they did. Now, I don't have to tell you that the word faith today, I mean, it's used for all kinds of things, of believing anybody and anything, and even the word faith-based it's sort of used as an excuse for any belief in anybody and anything. And it's used in order to not use the word Christian or Christianity. But it's a faith-based. And the words faith-based just become catch-all. And I believe the Holy Spirit knew that, don't you? And that is why the Holy Spirit, who knew that people are going to make a mess out of that magnificent, beautiful word, in Hebrews chapter 11, he makes sure that we understand what kind of faith he's talking about. He wanted to make sure that we understand God's definition of faith. He wanted to make sure that we understand the biblical definition of faith. Because faith in Hebrews chapter 11 is very different from this catch-all faith-based stuff. So, the Holy Spirit, before he even goes to give us the examples of these men and women by faith, by faith, by faith, the first thing he does, which is the first thing I'm going to do today, and the only thing I'm going to do today, he gives us a definition of what faith is all about. He made sure that we understand biblical faith. What is that nature of faith that these men practiced? What is the nature of faith that you and I are supposed to practice and exercise? Verse 1. It is the assurance of things hoped for and conviction of things seen. You see, the first time he said assurance of things hoped for, somebody may say, well, I hope so. You know, how we use the word kind of very well, I hope it will. I'm not sure, but I hope you're right. No. That's not what he's talking about here. But just to emphasize it, just to make sure this hope is a certainty, is assurance. There's no doubt about it. He said it is the conviction of things not seen. Ah, hear me right on this one. It is a fact. There is no human being born of a woman has seen God with their own physical eyes. It is a fact that there are very few people in the scripture like Moses who have heard the voice of God with their physical ear. There are no human being on the face of the earth have been able to touch with their physical hand God the Father or God the Holy Spirit, only God the Son. So, what distinguishes between those who believe and put their faith in him and those who don't? Very simply, faith. You say, well, faith is a gift of God. Absolutely. You're absolutely right. You see, faith, listen to me, it is not giving an assent to certain creeds and doctrine. Faith is not saying, well, I believe certain things about God. Or I believe that God exists. No, no, no. Faith is the absolute confidence that the one who promised will keep his promise. Not may, but will. Faith is the absolute confidence that is willing to put everything on the line, including the most precious thing we have, and that is life itself. Faith is the absolute confidence that says, no matter how dark it may look, no matter how bleak it may appear, no matter how long it may take, no matter how contrary to the visible reality it may seem, I have confidence in the one who promised because he is able to keep his promise. So here's the important question now. Let me ask you this. Where does this confidence come from? Where does it come from? It comes from the person who promised. Let me illustrate this. Suppose there's a person known to me, who is known to me to be, doesn't have much of a financial abilities. Not only that, that person is always in a financial mess. Not only that, that person is not known to be a man or woman of wisdom or prudence. Not only that, this person really does never keep his or her word. If that person picks up the phone and calls me, and he said, Michael, I want you for this year to go out and buy all the airtime that you need to proclaim the gospel around the world.

is the character of the person. What's the difference? Is the individual who made the promise. You see, there's got to be a trust in the person who makes the promise. Anybody can make any promise. That's the difference. It's my confidence in that person's word, knowing before seeing a single dime, before seeing a red cent, I would move by faith because of the trustworthiness of that person. And that's what Hebrews 11:1 says. Faith is the confidence in God. Faith is the trusting in God. Faith is the assurance that He will deliver on all His promises. Faith, always able to praise God for the things that you have not seen with your own eyes. Faith is able to thank God for things before they take place. Faith gives you the confidence to act before it becomes a reality. Faith means that you go about and do things as if it already happened, though nobody else is able to see it. You see, many people profess their belief, but I want to ask some questions. How does your belief change your lifestyle? How does your belief impact your business dealings? How does your belief transform your relationships? How does your belief turn your home into a haven? How does your belief impact your co-workers, impact your fellow students, impact your neighbors? How does it work? Faith, first and foremost, is the ability to take hold of God's promises before they happen. Faith is the eye that sees what nobody else can see. It's the ear that can hear the unheard. Faith is the mind that can conceive the inconceivable. Faith is the heart that longs for the unexpected. Faith is like two people looking at the same object. One can see it all with clarity, and the other one can't see a thing. You say, what's the difference? Oh, one has a mighty, powerful pair of binoculars, and the other one doesn't. And that's what faith is all about. That's what the difference that faith makes in your life, my life. Let me tell you something. I stake my life on what I'm going to tell you. I stake my life on it. The reason why God's people do not give to the work of God sacrificially is because of fear. And fear is the antithesis of faith. Fear is the opposite of faith. And so what God's children have been doing is that they've been living in fear instead of faith. But the day is coming when you got to get serious about faith. Verse 2, for by faith the men of old gained approval. Not by work, but by faith. When I say they were just like us, I mean it, and you will see it as we get going in this series of messages. They shared all of our weaknesses, and even worse, they were like us in every way, but I want to tell you something else. While they were all like us, they knew one thing that most Christians in this 21st century refuse to accept, and that is they knew what honors God and what does not. That's what they did. They knew that. They understood that. They accepted that. They practiced that. The difference between any two believers is not how many more sermons one can preach than the other. It's not how one can sing better than the other. It is not how many meetings a person can go to. It's not how many boards one can serve on. It is not how many activities one is involved in, Christian or otherwise. No, the difference is this. It is how much more one takes God at His word and the other one doesn't. How one says, I see it because I believe it. And the other one says, I will believe it when I see it. That's the difference. Beloved, listen to me. If there is a distinguishing mark between believers and unbelievers, it is not activities. It's not what they claim. If there is an overriding distinction, it would be daily living out by faith. I know we are sent out to a world that is

0: totally focused on the visible. I know that. I know that we are sent into a world that is totally focused on what is seen. I know that we are sent into a world that is so totally focused on the importance of only what could be accomplished in this life. We are sent to a world that is totally focused on pleasing self. We are sent into a world that is totally focused on one's comfort and one's convenience. But we must stand as men and women of faith, on biblical faith, not the catch-all phrase of faith, or faith-based. Beloved, whether you know it or not, this is the kind of faith that people are desperately wanting to see lived out. They want to know what it looks like, how it's lived out. But here's the problem for all of us, including your pastor. Here's the problem. We are not able to show them how. Because we are more impacted by their thinking than we are able to impact their thinking. We are more impacted by their lifestyle than we are able to impact their lifestyles. We are more impacted by their worldview than we are able to impact theirs. But beloved, if the essence, if the substance, if the heart and soul of faith is obedience, then obedience or lack of it is the only thing that will stand between pleasing God and pleasing self. Obedience is the only thing that will come between living an impactful life or not. Obedience is the only thing that will come between being able to make a difference in the world or not. You see, God said, even in the Old Testament, that obedience is better than sacrifice. Do you know why? Because a person can make a sacrifice without obedience. Oh, but you cannot be obedient without making a sacrifice. The reason these men and women made the list, it was because their obedience led them to sacrifice. But if there's a book written right now that the list has been made, there were other names throughout 2,000 years of Christian history, men and women who were literally dipped in tar and let out as candles for Rome for the sake of Christ. Men and women of faith who gave it all and sacrificed their lives by faith. Countless others could go on that list. As I conclude, I'm going to tell you this. I can never preach on faith without thinking of one of my great heroes. I thank God as a young Christian, somebody introduced me to the biographies of great men and women of God. And I would devour these books and I would read them. And one of my great heroes is George Mueller, a man who had an orphanage in Bristol, England. And there, all of his needs for those boys were supplied through faith alone. Never sent out an appeal letter, never asked anybody for money. He went to the Lord, and the Lord answered his prayers. Time and time and time again, not once so that it can be just incidental. Time and time and time again, one morning, there was no food in the house. When I mean that, there's no food in the storage room, there's no food in the kitchen, there's no food on the table, there was no food anywhere to be seen. But he gathered the boys, as he always did every morning for breakfast, and he began to pray. Lord, thank you for this food that we're about to receive. Now, I hate to tell you about this, but it's the truth. I remember when I read that many years ago, I said, man, if I was one of those boys, I would open one eye and look at the empty plate. And I said, no, what food are you talking about? But you know that he had never had not finished his prayer. A knock came on the door. A local baker comes in and says, Mr. Mueller, God woke me up at 3 o'clock this morning. And he told me to bake an extra batch for your boys. Can you use some fresh bread? He said, yes, we can. And so the bread just coming in, hot, fresh bread for those boys to eat. And they haven't even started biting into the bread. And a knock came on the door, Mr. Mueller, a milkman. And he said, my cart broke down right in front of your orphanage. And I've got to take it to get it fixed. But the milk is going to go sour. Can you use some milk? He said, yeah, I think we can. And those boys had breakfast that morning. Because of faith, of confidence in the one who promised to keep his promise. Beloved, listen to me. The day is coming when only those who have learned to live by faith and walk by faith are going to make it. Are going to make it. And so it is my plea with you today that you say, Lord God, I want to walk by faith and not fear. By faith and not fear. How many of you think that God is honored by this type of faith? Okay, most of you. But I want to tell you something else. That God honors this kind of faith. It honors God, but it's the faith that God honors. Now, beloved, I know from my own personal life what it is like to trust the promise of God and to believe that it is here before it came. I know what it's like in the last 40 years and to see the God of glory always, always keep his word. Always. So the question that I hope will haunt you, haunt me, is are we willing to be like them? They were just like us. But are we willing to be just like them? Father, in the name of Jesus, the mighty, powerful God, the one of whom says the Apostle Paul in Ephesians 1 that the very power of his resurrection is working in his children today. The very power of ascension is working in us today. Father, remind us afresh that it is faith that honors you and that you are the God who honors faith. In Jesus' name, amen.
1: 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Hey, did you know that the ministry of Dr. Michael Youssef and Leading the Way reaches far beyond this community, right into homes and lives across 6 continents all around the world?
2: I was attracted to Christianity on my own for a long time. When it came to my Islamic faith, I felt that I was walking in the wrong direction. When I was in middle school, I had a friend who brought me a Bible. I lent it from her so I could keep reading it. Even though I didn't understand the whole gospel, I pressed on, reading it over and over again. This went on for years until I discovered the Kingdom Sat channel. They have a wonderful field team who kept calling me to check on my spiritual life. They introduced me to a church and I decided to leave Islam behind. Upon learning this, my husband took to the street. He shouted and said, "She has become a Christian. It is lawful to spill her blood. Whoever wants to kill her, let them do so." I went to the street and shouted, "Yes, I have become a Christian. Whoever wants to kill me, let them come. I am ready." I am now part of many Christian groups online. I visit the Kingdom Sat's website daily and download songs and anything else they share. 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
9: Well, a new poll makes a rather interesting connection. Here's Michael Harrington.
10: The Pew Research study finds that Americans who are the most active in politics are also the most active in religious life. This group, which makes up just 9% of the U.S. population, is more likely to volunteer, attend local government meetings, donate to political causes, follow the news closely, and attend religious services than any other group. A second demographic representing 28% is religiously active but not politically. Michael Harrington reporting.
9: Researchers are trying to determine why young women in the U.S. are embracing the LGBT lifestyle at an increasing rate. Some suggest the pandemic lockdown improved conditions for what they call sexual experimentation as social life moved basically online during that time and dating was somewhat interrupted. This is SRN News.
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11: In 34 verses, friends, we have 7 prophecies that were fulfilled. This is crazy.
12: One of the most significant events of the New Testament is tied directly to the Old Testament and was accurately predicted. Welcome to this episode of Abide with Applewood Today, a ministry of Applewood Baptist Church in Wheat Ridge. And today, Pastor Derek Jones, a member of our preaching team, continues his sermon from last time called Crucified. And we'll pick up with what's happening starting in verse 25 of John chapter 19.
11: Our narrative takes a transition. John focuses from the indifferent soldiers taking lots and dividing up Jesus' garments to now he focuses on the compassionate love of a small group of followers who are at the foot of the cross with Jesus, so close that they could hear Jesus when he spoke. And who were they? Mary, Jesus' mother, her sister, Mary, the wife of Clopas, Mary Magdalene. Jesus had delivered 7 demons from her earlier. And then the disciple Jesus loved, John. So there was the 5. Where was everyone else? Everyone else ran. Everyone else scattered. Why? They didn't want to be associated with Jesus. I mean, that risked everything, their lives, their reputation. But here we have 5 close followers, 4 women and John, who are so close to Jesus, they could hear his voice. And as he is dying, what does he say? He speaks to his mother and he speaks to John and he says to his disciple, take care of her. You think about this. Joseph had already died. Mary was a widow. And in this culture, widows had a really hard time supporting themselves. Here, Jesus is on the cross. How much energy and strength? Probably not a lot left. And what does he do? He's focusing on Mary, his mother, and he's telling John, take care of her. Talk about compassion. Jesus is exemplifying compassion by dying for the sins of his enemies. And at the same time, he's speaking to John, saying, take care of her. Do you see Jesus' heart? Do you feel it? Look at verse 28. Next he speaks and he says, I am thirsty. And they took sour wine and they put it on a sponge. And they took a hyssop branch and they put the sponge on that and gave it to Jesus. And right away, something really significant is happening. Remember the Passover in Exodus 12. What were they told to do? God told the Jews to sacrifice the lamb and take the blood of a lamb and take it on a hyssop branch and dip the blood in the branch and put it on your doorpost. And when the angel of death passed by, if the blood of the lamb was over your door, the firstborn would survive. And here with the same hyssop branch, they're putting the sponge to the mouth of the blood, the spotless lamb. Wow, imagine that. Pointing to Jesus, that he is the ultimate Passover lamb. Everything pointed to him. He is fulfilling it all. It all makes sense. And after he received it, what does he yell? He yells, it is finished. I mean, imagine that, shaking the walls of Jerusalem, the veil torn in two. Everything is different. Everything has changed. What finished? Redemption by substitution is finished. Jesus bearing the wrath of God for the sins of his people. It's finished. The types and promises and prophecies regarding the cross, it's finished. The sacrifices and ceremonies of the priesthood, it's finished. Perfect obedience was finished. The satisfaction of God's justice was finished. And the power of Satan and sin and death was finished. Amen. And he bowed his head. He gave up his spirit. He freely gave it at the time of his choosing to atone for sin. It was complete. His work was complete. John 10, Jesus said earlier, no one has taken it away from me, speaking of his life. I lay it down on my own initiative. I have authority to lay it down. I have authority to take it up again. This commandment I received from my Father. Here is a testimony of that. Jesus freely gave it after he said, it is finished. He bowed his head and gave up his spirit in his timing, in his way. He is sovereign. He is in control. He was in control of his birth. He was in control of his death. And guess what, friends? He's in control of his return. Amen? Amen. And look at verse 31. Now the attention focuses on the Jews. It's the day of preparation. It's the eve of the Sabbath of Passover. No work could be done. The Sabbath, an Old Testament law, corpse of a hanged criminal must be taken down before sunset. So here, the Jews, they're so numb, their hearts are so hardened. Here Jesus is dead on a tree, and all that they can think about is the law. I want to read in Deuteronomy 21. Listen to this, friends. If a man has committed a sin worthy of death, and he is put to death, and you hang him on a tree, his corpse shall not hang all night on the tree, but you shall surely bury him on the same day. For he who is hanged is accursed of God, so that you do not defile your land, which the Lord God gives you as an inheritance. What hypocrisy. They didn't care about the law when they tried Jesus. They didn't care about the witnesses. And all of a sudden, now that Jesus is dead, now it's back to the law. It's control people. They go to Pilate. They want these bodies dead and they want them down. They tell Pilate, can you break their legs to speed up the process of death? You picture a big iron mallet, a hammer, and the soldiers would break the legs of those being crucified, and then that would speed up the process of death, because when you're being crucified, you use your legs to hold yourself up so you could catch your breath, and when your legs are broken, can't do that. Verse 33. So Pilate commands the soldiers to break the legs. But coming to Jesus, when they saw that he was already dead, they did not break his legs, but one of the soldiers pierced his side with a spear, and immediately blood and water came out. The soldiers were expert at death. They went to break Jesus' legs, and they can't. He's already dead. So what do? Put a spear in his side. Blood and water came out. What does John want us to understand? Jesus is dead. There's all kinds of theories out there that he wasn't dead. Here, John is saying he's dead. The water and blood came out. Then he says, I saw firsthand. I witnessed it. Believe me, this is true. And I tell you this, why? So that you may believe in the Son of God. And look at verse 38. After they did this to our Savior, Joseph, Arimathea, he appears in all four Gospels. He's a prominent member of the Jewish Supreme Court. He's one of the Jews, one of them, the Sanhedrin. But John says at this time he was his secret disciple. Spirit, God's moving on his heart. Up until this point, he'd been a coward, afraid to align himself with Jesus because he didn't want to lose prestige, power, his position. But him looking at the broken body of our Savior, something changed. And what did he do? He goes up to Pilate and asks for the body. You know how much courage this would have to take? Mark 15, 43 stresses the boldness of this act, that Joseph went up to Pilate. First of all, you don't go up to Pilate. Second of all, you don't ask for the body of the criminal that they just crucified. But Joseph is so moved in his heart, he goes, and what does Pilate do? Again, God is in control. Pilate says yes. So he came and took Jesus' body. Nicodemus, the Pharisee from John chapter 3, is there to help. And they didn't embalm bodies back then. So what do? Nicodemus and Joseph, they wrap Jesus' body from head to toe in strips of linen. And they would fill the linen with spice, extremely valuable spices and myrrh, so the body wouldn't smell. Almost 100 pounds of spices. It's a lot of money. And look at verses 41 and 42. Now in the place where he was crucified, there was a garden, and in the garden a new tomb which no one had been laid. Therefore, because of the Jewish day of preparation, since the tomb was nearby, they laid Jesus there. Friends, there's so much in this narrative. I mean, so much. Three things I want to focus on before we're done this morning. If you have your outline, number one, Jesus' crucifixion provided the righteous requirement needed for salvation. What is this narrative of Jesus being crucified? What is it speaking to us today? That there is a righteous requirement needed for salvation, and Jesus fulfilled it. He paid in full the debts that we have because of our sin. And what does he say? Jesus on the cross says, "It is finished." I love this. It is finished. This is why we're here this morning. Why, Robin? Because it is finished. Jesus did it all. Sin separated us from God. God is holy and righteous. We don't have a chance to dwell with God for all of eternity. Why? Because God desires perfection, and you and I aren't perfect. We're born into sin. We're separated. And what did Jesus do? He lived the life that you and I couldn't live. He was perfect without sin. And then he went to the cross, and the wrath of God fell upon him, the wrath we deserved. Why? So that through faith, that work can be counted to you and I as righteousness. It is finished. This statement is what makes true Christianity different from every other religion. Every other religion has two words. There are two letters. Do. Do. Christianity has four. Done. D-O-N-E.
13: Amen.
11: Other religions, there's always more work to do. There's always heavy yokes that you must bear in order to make it to the finish line, in order to obtain salvation. Eastern mystical religions teach nirvana can't be reached without many reincarnations, in which the individual must work to improve their karma and get better and better until they reach nirvana. That's works. Islam includes many works that must be done to try to please Allah and gain his acceptance. Paganism, many gods, the idea is the same thing. Work hard, Cindy, so you can please the God, so you can be accepted. Even these so-called Christian cults, Jehovah's Witness, Mormons, Christian Science, they don't believe that salvation is finished. They always have some sort of additional work that must be done. You must get on a bike and ride around. You must knock on doors. You must do these things to make it, to be better than someone else. Listen, that is not the gospel of Jesus Christ. The gospel of Jesus Christ cries out, "It is finished."
13: Yes.
11: This is awesome. Why are we here on a Sunday morning? To worship. Because it's finished. We're already accepted. When your alarm went off this morning, I hope in your heart you didn't think, "I need to go to church. I need to earn some brownie points with God or something bad." Absolutely not. In Christ, we have maximum brownie points. Get out of bed. Get dressed. Come with a smile. Worship, because it is finished. May everything we do be a response to the gospel. It's amazing how many people still get this wrong. People that grew up in church, that have Bibles, that read the Bible, still feel like it's works-based. Why? Because everything in our culture, since we're this big, says you must do in order to get. You must do in order to get. The gospel says what you needed to do, you couldn't do. Jesus did it so you can get it. Wow. What message is like this? Today's a special day, not because of Halloween, fooled you. It's Reformation Day. Did you know that? It's Reformation Day. Celebrate the 31st because it's Reformation Day. What are you talking about, Pastor Derek? On October 31st, 1517, Martin Luther began the Reformation. The split, the Protestant split from the Roman Catholic Church. Why? He was declaring that the church must be recalled back to the authority of God's word and purity of biblical doctrine. So what did he do? He marched up to the Castle Church in Wittenberg and he nailed his 95 theses to the door, which could be summed up as this: church, salvation's by grace alone, through faith alone, and good works result from our faith. They are not added to it as the grounds of our right standing in the Lord's eyes. The Catholic Church, they were adding non-biblical stuff and putting yokes on people. And Luther had had enough. He understood that it was finished. And he nailed his 95 theses. And we're here today. This is where we get the five solas from. I want to say them together as a church. Repeat after me: Scripture alone, Christ alone, faith alone, grace alone, glory to God alone. It is finished. Will you believe in Jesus Christ? Will you find grace in the completed work of the cross? Do you believe in Him? Have you repented of your sinful ways? If you submitted your life to His will and for His glory, the crucifixion fulfilled the righteous requirement. It doesn't stop there. Look at number two. Jesus' crucifixion fulfilled prophecy proving that Jesus is the King of Kings. Here on His placard, Jesus, the King of the Jews. And all throughout this narrative, what did you keep seeing? This was to fulfill Scripture. This was to fulfill Scripture. You might be here this morning, you're like, you know what? This Jesus, He wasn't the Son of God. I don't believe that. He was just a man. Here, John is writing his gospel saying that Jesus is the Son of God. Why? Because what was spoken of Him hundreds of years before, that the Messiah, you're going to recognize the Messiah. Why? He's going to do all these things. John is saying, look, He did all of these things. These were spoken hundreds of years before. You think it's just a coincidence? No. Well, what are some of those things? In 34 verses, friends, we have seven prophecies that were fulfilled. This is crazy. On your outline, I have them written down. I wish we could spend hours going through each one. Go back tonight and read some of these. I mean, this is amazing. 34 verses. These seven prophecies were fulfilled. The first one. The Old Testament taught that the sin offering was to be taken outside of the camp. Listen to this language. Leviticus 16. But the bull of the sin offering and the goat of the sin offering, whose blood was brought in to make atonement in the holy place, shall be taken outside the camp, and they shall burn their hides, their flesh, and their refuse in the fire. What happened? Jesus was led outside of Jerusalem, outside of the camp. Why? Because He is the final sin offering, and He fulfilled Leviticus 16. It is finished. Look at Isaiah 53. It'll be on the screens above. Listen to this. This was spoken of Jesus. He poured out Himself to death. It was numbered with the transgressors. Yet He Himself bore the sin of many and interceded for the transgressors. It was prophesied, the Son of Man, He was going to be crucified along with the transgressors. And here Jesus is crucified. And who is He crucified with? The transgressors. The criminals. It is finished. Doesn't stop there. Look at Psalm 22, verse 18. The messianic psalm of David. They divided garments among them, and for my clothing they cast lots. Here he's speaking of this future Lamb of God, where they were going to divide His garments. What happened? The soldiers divided and cast lots for Jesus' clothing. And here John is saying this happened. Why? To fulfill Scripture so it can be finished. Doesn't end there. Psalm 69, verse 21. They also gave me gall for my food and for my thirst. They gave me vinegar to drink. Guess what Jesus had on the cross, friends? Vinegar. It is finished. Doesn't end there. Numbers 9, Exodus 12. They speak about this Passover lamb Hang in there with me. The Passover lamb, you couldn't have any broken bones. Think about this. And here, Jesus gave up his spirit before the soldiers could break his bones, break his legs. Why? Because God is in control, and the true Passover lamb could not have any bone broken. God is faithful. Guess what? It is finished. And it doesn't end there. Zechariah 12. Verse 10, I'll pour out the house of David and on the inhabitants of Jerusalem the spirit of grace and supplication that they will look on me whom they have, what church? Pierced. Jesus was pierced. Blood and water came out. It is finished. Lastly, Isaiah 53, verse 9. Spoke of this Messiah, Jesus. His grave was assigned with wicked men, transgressors, yet he was with a rich man in his death. Normally, a crucified person's body would be left on the cross until vultures ate it or be thrown into an ash heap called Gehenna. But guess what? God was orchestrating the story. This had to be fulfilled, and Jesus died alongside a rich man, Joseph. It is finished. All coincidences, right? John is saying, I think not. I think not. There's more and more and more. But what does this scream out to us? John is saying, Jesus is the Lamb of God. There's no more waiting. He is Him. He's the Son of God. And I'm telling you this so that you may believe and have life. Do you have that life? Yes. How do you explain, if you don't, all of these prophecies being fulfilled? The evidence demands a verdict. Where are you at if you still don't believe? What also does this share to the church? Jesus affirms the validity of the Old Testament. And this is amazing. Here Jesus affirms the Old Testament is inspired. It's written of God. It's about Him. He spoke it. And right now, there's this movement in culture to unhinge ourselves from the Old Testament. Some of you have heard that. There's a prominent pastor in Atlanta who said that. You don't need the Old Testament. Listen, we don't unhinge ourselves from the Old Testament. The Old Testament is what helps us understand what has been fulfilled. All scriptures God breathed is useful for teaching, rebuking, correcting, and training in righteousness. The crucifixion fulfilled the righteous requirements, fulfilled prophecy. Our last point, Jesus' crucifixion radically changed everything. I love this. Think about this scene. There's so much going on in this narrative. But one last point. Think about these two men, Joseph and Nicodemus. Think about them. Before the crucifixion, they were sort of secretly following Jesus, not wanting to risk their career, not wanting to suffer persecution. They were just following Him. And then what happens? After the crucifixion, everything changed. Instead of wanting to hold on to their life, what do? They let go of their life. What do you mean by that? When Jesus was pierced for our sin, these two men's hearts were pierced at the same time to finally follow Christ. And they took a stand for their faith, and it was costly. What does it mean? Salvation's free. It doesn't cost anything. But when these two men took a stand and went up before Pilate, it cost them. What did it catch them? They embraced rejection. Remember, they were both prominent members of the Sanhedrin. They were powerful Jews. And to go to Pilate, they just lost everything. Now they would incur the wrath and rejection of the other council members who would view them as traitors. Why are you friends to the enemy? Why are you friends to the one we crucified? And their reputation with these men of Jerusalem was ruined the moment they went before Pilate and asked for the body, and Nicodemus helped. But you know what? Jesus was more valuable at that moment than their own reputation. And Jesus was more valuable than their own religion. What do you mean? Remember earlier in this narrative, The Jews wouldn't even enter into Pilate's quarters, remember? Because Passover's coming. And just entering into his quarters, they could be defiled. There could be death in his quarters somehow. And they didn't want to even step in. So Pilate had to come and talk to them and go back. And now, what do? They touch the dead body. They defile themselves, and now they're unclean for Passover. Why? Because when they saw Jesus dead on the cross, everything changed. Even their man-made religious religion was dead to them, just like Jesus' body. He's valuable. And they embraced giving. Joseph and Nicodemus, they were fairly well off. They were rejected, they embraced loss, and it also embraced their pocketbook. And what do I mean by that? Hear this, it's in the narrative. They saw Jesus as the true treasure. Joseph's own tomb, it's the most valuable thing you can own. When he saw Jesus, Jesus was now the treasure, and he was willing to give his most valuable resources. Why? Because Christ was better. Christ was more worthy. On top of that, Nicodemus brought 100 pounds of spice, everything he had, his most valuable treasures, and used it on Jesus. Why? How can that happen? Because their eyes were open, their hearts were pierced to see that Jesus was more valuable than anything in this world. May it be said of us, church. Amen. Paul writing to the church in Philippi, more than that, I count all things to be a loss in view of the surpassing value of knowing Christ Jesus my Lord, for whom I have suffered the loss of all things, and I count them but rubbish, so that I may gain Christ. If you understand the crucifixion and you see it, it changes everything. Have you been changed?
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9: With SRN News, I'm Jason Walker. A U.S. judge blocking plans to move the FBI headquarters to a federal office building in Washington. That decision finds that the Trump administration illegally discarded a previously approved plan to build a new facility in Maryland. The ruling, the latest development in a long battle over the FBI's main office location. More primaries coming up in just a few hours. Voters heading to the polls in Florida, Wyoming, and Alaska. ICE is pitching their plan to help shield local police officers who make immigration arrests from possible financial consequences if they're accused of any misconduct. Wall Street numbers, S&P 500 fell 40 points, the Dow dropped 272. SRN News.
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18: Skies will gradually turn partly cloudy across Denver and the Front Range, leading to morning temps in the lower 60s. Highs Tuesday in the low 90s with daytime sun, a slight chance for late day and evening showers and scattered thunderstorms, decreasing clouds again after midnight. Lows upper 50s and low 60s. Highs upper 80s and low 90s Wednesday through Friday. A couple leftover storms Wednesday, then should dry out the rest of the week. By the weekend, Saturday and Sunday, chances for showers and thunder will return. I'm meteorologist Don Watson.
19: Current temperature
20: 74 degrees.
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22: See, here's what we tend to do. We kind of put our foot on one side or the other. Let's talk about the Trinity for a second. The way the Bible reveals the Godhead is God the Father, God the Son, and God the Holy Spirit. Three distinct persons in one essence as God. He's not sometimes Father or sometimes Son or sometimes Spirit. He's always Father, He's always Son, He's always Spirit, doing what He wants to do. How can that work? I don't know. How can Jesus, when He's born of a virgin, be fully God and fully man? Because Jesus had thirst, he slept, He got frustrated, so He was man. So how could He be God while He was still man? Because He was. And how could Jesus be man while He was still performing all His miracles? Because He was God. He was 100% God and 100% man. So here's the question. How can the Bible teach 100% election and 100% human responsibility? Because it does. And I can't explain it, I can just proclaim it. So let me just talk to you and rant for just a little bit about some of the most fruitless discussions I have ever had as a Christian over the last 30 years. Speaking of, are you Calvinist or Arminian? Are you Calvinist or Arminian? Go back and read the sermons in the book of Acts. They didn't talk about any of that stuff. Here's what they proclaimed. This Jesus whom you crucified is now both Lord and Christ. And anyone who is dead in their sins at any time by believing that He died for you and rose for you can have life in His name. Amen and amen. Because the fruitless discussion is, well, if you're not going to be Reformed, if you're not going to be Arminian. Listen, I want to hang out with people that are actually doing the work of the church, which is exalting the Lord Jesus Christ, who said, if I am high and lifted up, I will draw all people unto myself. And oh, by the way, when you get to heaven, Christian, there's not a doctrinal entrance exam. The Lord Jesus doesn't give a rip what John Calvin said or John Wesley said. He cares about what He said. And He is for the world. Jesus died for all. And here's why that's important. When Stephen was giving his one and only sermon we have recorded in the book of Acts where he was being stoned to death and he said, I see the Lord. There was this man called Saul of Tarsus who was over here holding the coats of all the older men so they could pelt him with stones. And as Stephen was being saved to the full by God, we saw the apostle who became the apostle Paul, Saul over there giving approval to his death. And if we were there, here's what we would have said. He's not chosen. That guy's totally not chosen. Was Saul of Tarsus chosen? Heck yeah, before the foundation of the world. Don't you ever use this doctrine to look at somebody and say, they're not chosen. Here's what you can use the doctrine for, to know that if you are saved, you are chosen. And if they're not saved, you proclaim the love of Jesus and let God do the work. Amen? So for me, like when I preach, I realize nobody can get saved unless Jesus saves you. Nobody can grow in Christ unless God does it. But that doesn't mean I'm just going to get up here and just read the Bible in a real boring tone. I'm passionate about this. I want to give my best effort so I can persuade you to give your life to Jesus Christ in the full. And that's why you might be surprised that there are some churches that think doctrinally different than me that I would be much more comfortable in than churches that think the same as me, because these churches, some that think the same as me, they never see anybody come to Christ. I want to see people come to Christ. I want to see people grow in Christ. That's our job. Amen? Amen? The point of the passage is this. Peter said, when you go through crisis, just know this. If you're a believer, you've been chosen. It makes all the difference in the world to know that you belong to God. Amen? Amen. I mean, it's kind of like coaches. I mean, coaches sometimes sit around. Coaches that win, nobody sits around and talks about what strategy they have. It's usually the losing coaches like, well, I don't like the way that they won that game. They should have done this. They should have done that. Who cares? They won. A lot of churches like to sit around and talk about our doctrine is more correct than their doctrine. If you're not leading anybody to Jesus Christ, it's not. It's not good doctrine. Good doctrine is proclaiming the resurrected Son, Jesus Christ, who in all of His glory laid down His life, died for your sins, and rose from the dead, and allowing God to do a miraculous work. That's good doctrine. Amen? So I believe in doctrine, and I want to fine-tune mine and believe in different points. You can believe doctrine differently. Right, let's just make sure that we're doing the work that God's called us to do, which is make disciples and proclaim the gospel. Amen? Because I believe anybody here today who's hearing my word, who's never trusted Jesus Christ, can come. And anybody who comes, He will never, ever turn away. And when you walk through that door, He'll say, chosen before the foundation of the world. Which means you're not a Christian because those good people in your life that came along. You're not a Christian because your mom and dad prayed for you. You're not a Christian. You're a Christian because God chose you. And then God used other instruments to bring you to Himself. Amen? It's a blessing for the believer. You're chosen by God the Father through His foreknowledge of you. Second blessing for the believer is this. That you are set apart by the Spirit to obey Jesus Christ. He says you're chosen according to the foreknowledge of God the Father by what? The sanctifying work of the Spirit. What sanctifying means? Sanctifying means to be made holy. It means to set apart. It means when God selected you for His team, He didn't just select you so that you would go to heaven. When the military has a draft, they don't just draft you so that you can wear a uniform. They draft you for what? For service. When God calls you to Himself and puts you on His team or places you in His family, it's not just so you can go to heaven. It's so that He can set you apart in your life so that you can obey Jesus to the full, so that other people can see what it looks like for Christ to be lived out in and through you. That's what it looks like. And God does that for every single believer. You are no longer your own. You were bought with a price. Therefore, honor God with your body. Old things have passed away. Behold, all things have been made new. What are you called to do? Well, you're called to make disciples, right? The reason God needs to know that He chose you is there's a difference between God choosing you or you choosing Him. I mean, a little news flash this week. Neither Amazon nor Google called me to be their new CEO. So even if I chose, I'm going to be Amazon or Google's new CEO, it doesn't matter. But if they called me and chose me to do that, it would make all the difference in the world. I'll be honest with you this week. The Denver Broncos did not call and say, hey, we need a new quarterback. Would you come? So even if I chose and I'm going to be the Broncos quarterback, that doesn't mean as much as if they chose me. Because when you're called and you're chosen, it's for a purpose. If you're in God's family, this is what it means. He's got a purpose for you. He's got a purpose for you. And His purpose for you is to make disciples in the unique way that God's called you to. And as you continue to walk with Him, He'll show you what that looks like. Now, as I began to walk with the Lord when I was in college, you need to understand a little about my background. I went to a Lutheran grade school growing up from kindergarten through eighth grade. I went to a Methodist church growing up. And to be a pastor, it meant you wore a black clerical robe and this white kind of clerical rectangular collar. You ever seen those? So I really sensed God was calling me to ministry. That was my only view of ministry. So I knew I was not called to do that. I didn't want to do that. But I wanted to tell people about Him. And it was over time of wrestling with the Lord where I really sensed in my spirit that God was saying, can you just be you and tell other people about me? And I was like, I can do that. I just can't be like someone else. God hasn't called you to be someone else. And now that I look back, I think about, man, if I was a Methodist pastor and could only preach for 15 minutes, I mean, that's like an introduction for me, right? Crazy. Here's the point. When you're saved for a purpose, and it's making disciples however the Lord has wired you. It's glorifying his name. It's set apart to obey Jesus. And let's just talk about obedience. I mean, Romans 1:5 talks about the obedience that comes from faith. Obedience, true obedience is not, shucks, I have to. Obedience is, I'm compelled by Christ's love too. Because I want to honor Christ so much, I want to. My wife and I were married a number of years ago. I want to honor my wife. My wife knows I want to honor her. She would tell you in all authority, I mess up sometimes, and I don't honor her. And I can tell you when I dishonor her, sometimes I know about it, sometimes I have no idea what I did wrong. But sometimes when I know about it and I see her face and it hurts, I don't win. I'm like, well, it showed her. No, like, what do I need to do to make it right? What do I need to do to make it different? Why? Because I love her. Like, here's the truth about obedience. Obedience doesn't mean when you become a Christian that you're perfect in every single way. How many would agree with that? It means this, 1 John 1:8-9. If we say we have no sins, we deceive ourselves and the truth is not in us. But if we confess our sins, God is faithful and just to forgive our sins and to cleanse us from all unrighteousness. A desire to obey is a desire to confess sins and repent and turn from them as well when we see them. Right? God set you apart to do that. And God gets to choose where he places you on the kingdom field. Right now I'm coaching my son's 4th and 5th grade flag football team. I'm the head coach, y'all.

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4: Honor him in all that you do. Amen? And this is what he's calling us to. We've been set apart. We're no longer the same. We're called to obey the Lord. Jesus said it best in John 14:23. He says, hey, if anyone loves me, he will keep my word. If anyone does not love me, he will not keep my word. In other words, if we're compelled to love Christ, there's a desire to want to honor God. And there's a blessing. There's a blessing from knowing that we're chosen. And there's a blessing from knowing that we've been set apart and that we're not like second-class citizens on God's team where he's disappointed. He's chosen you for great, great service. The third thing Peter tells us that when we're in crisis, if we're going to hang on to things, is we need to know that we are secure by the blood of Christ. We're completely secure by the blood of Christ. Notice what he says. He says, we've been set apart by the sanctifying work of the Spirit to obey Jesus Christ and be sprinkled with his blood. Now, let me just draw your attention to this. Do you see how in that verse, in verse 2, we see God the Father, we see the Spirit, and we see Jesus Christ? That the Trinity is at work to work everything out? That's how God's revealed. God the Father chose you, Jesus Christ indwells you through his Spirit that grows you to glorify Christ. That's what he's doing. And here's what you need to know. You are 100% secure in him because of what he's done. My kids are my kids, no matter what they do. They're still my kids. You're God's child, no matter what you do. You're still his. Let me read to you from God's word where he makes this very promise. I mean, one verse we already read earlier in John chapter 6 in verse 37. Here's what he says. I mean, the first half talks about God's sovereignty. All that the Father gives me will come to me. In other words, if God draws you to his son, here's what the result's going to be. And the one who comes to me, I will certainly not cast out. You're his. You're his. Jesus said the same thing talking about his people in John chapter 10, 27 through 29. He says, my sheep hear my voice and I know them and they follow me. And notice what he says. I give eternal life to them and they will never perish and no one will snatch them out of my hand. My Father who has given them to me is greater than all and no one is able to snatch them out of my Father's hand. What do you get? When you believe in Christ, you've been secured by the Holy Spirit who is a down payment guaranteeing your deposit into the kingdom of heaven, and you've been gripped by the Lord Jesus Christ and by the Father, and no one can ever grip you out of his hands. You are 100% secure. Now let me give you a word picture of what this looks like. Last Thanksgiving, we were down at Disney World. We were actually at the Animal Kingdom one day, and we were wanting to go on different roller coasters. And my young one, who's sitting over here, who's 5, is my daredevil, who loves to do all these things. And she said, Dad, I want to go. And I'm looking, and I'm like, well, she does meet the height requirement. So I remember we got on this roller coaster that not only went forwards and backwards in all these different ways, but when the lap bar came down, she's so small, it doesn't go across her lap. And so I begin to think, this thing's going super fast, so here's what I'm going to do. Now, give me the universal sign if you enjoy roller coasters when you're on one. What do you do? Okay, isn't that the universal sign? Give me the universal sign if you don't enjoy roller coasters. Right? I mean, isn't that true? My daughter loves roller coasters, so she starts doing this long before we take off. So what do? I put my right arm around her, and I put my left arm in front of her, and I'm gripping tight. Because no matter what, she ain't going anywhere. Now, the whole ride, she's on just floating around. We can go up, down, side to side, backwards. She's giggling. She's having a ball. I'm doing everything to hold her in. Right? You see what I'm saying about life? When you go through crisis, when you're going up and down and backwards, and why are we doing this? There's a difference between, how come my life's falling apart and God, I'm trying to hold on to everything, versus, Lord, this is yours. I know you got me. I'm just worshiping you. Take me through. You got all this, right? That's what he's trying. That's how secure we are. As a temporary resident here, you can just worship the Lord and know he's got this. He's got you. You're not going anywhere. He's not going to lead you into a place that he doesn't want you to go. He may lead you into a place you don't want to go. But if you're worshiping him, even though you walk through the valley of the shadow of death, he will still be with you. Amen? That's the security we have. Your security is not in yourself. Your security is not in another. Your security is not in your pastor. Your security is in God the Father, his beloved Son, and the Holy Spirit.

0: Holy Spirit. Amen. That's a blessing that we have. That's a blessing that we have. And here's the truth. Jesus' blood cleanses us from all unrighteousness. I mean, when Peter's talking about the sprinkled blood, if you have time this week, you can go back to Exodus 24, verses 3 through 8. That's Exodus 24, 3 through 8, where we see Moses getting the commands of God, and he's filling basins with blood, and he's throwing some of it on the altar, and he's throwing some of it and sprinkling it on God's people. And it's basically saying, God's going to reveal the law, and we're going to be willing to obey it. And what we see in the new covenant, what do we see? This cup is the new covenant in my blood. I say it all the time. It's not a contract. Like, if you do your part, God will do His. It's not a new commitment until you blow it. It's a new covenant, which is Jesus' way of saying, I'll reveal my law and I want you to obey it. But when you don't, my blood purifies you. Isaiah said to his people in Isaiah 1:18, come now, let us reason together. Though your sins are like scarlet, they will be as white as snow. It means this, Christian. For some of you, you say, I should have known better. I could have done different. I become a Christian, and why didn't I? Here's what the truth is. Through the blood of Jesus, you're secure. And in the moment you confess your sin, all the guilt, all the shame, all the shoulda, woulda, couldas, it's all washed clean, and you are holy and blameless in His sight. Amen? That's the beauty of our security. It's not just that God has to keep me and He doesn't like me. It's that God keeps me because He loves me with an unconditional love. And then He tells us His final blessing, which I think is awesome. And the final blessing for believers and being in the family of God is you are able to receive more and more grace. You're able to receive more and more grace. Notice how He ends verse 2. May grace and peace be yours in the fullest measure. Some of your versions may read, may it be multiplied unto you. Grace and peace. Can we talk about that for a second? Some people think grace is simply just the salvific power of God bringing you into the family. But grace is way more than that. Grace is what teaches us to say no to ungodliness and worldly passions and live self-controlled, upright lives. Grace is what keeps our focus on Jesus Christ and His return to planet Earth very, very soon. Grace is what continues to grow us. Grace is God's power in those areas that we want to look like Jesus but don't. Grace is when you're married and your marriage ain't working. Right? Grace is in your singleness when you can't seem to do your singleness the way God would want you to do it. Grace is when you know how you're supposed to steward your money and how you're supposed to live, but you're not living your money the right way. Grace is what comes in when you're part of a church and you're going through a hard time and you need God's help in a relationship. Grace is when you go home for Christmas and visit your family. Grace is when you need God's help in certain ways. Right? So here would be a question. Just by show of hands this morning, how many in some area of your life would you say, I could use a little more of God's grace in some area, right? I mean, we all could, right? And He says, may grace and peace be yours. It means that there's a fuller measure of grace. Now, understand this. The Bible tells us we've received everything we need for life and godliness, which means we have all of God the Father, all of God the Son, and all the Holy Spirit. Here's the question. Does He have all of you? It means where in your life do you need more and more of Him? And where you do, you can ask and He will lavish it on you. And here's what He says. Where you get more and more grace, guess what comes as a byproduct of that? Peace. Okay, by show of hands, who could use a little more peace in their life? Peace. Right? It's peace. And where does the peace come from? It doesn't come from us working hard and doing things God's way. The peace comes from us being dependent upon God and God doing His work through us so that we can have peace. Jesus is called the Prince of Peace. Right? See, some of us come to Christ and think, well, that's all there is and I'll just keep battling it out. No, there's way more than that. I've been to a lot of professional sporting events. You know I like sports. And about 2 years ago, I got to do chapel for the Chicago Cubs when they were in town during the World Series year and go to the Rockies chapel. And it was a ton of fun. And I was allowed to bring three people with me. So I brought my son, I brought my dad, and I brought a friend. And I've been to a lot of professional events, but this one was just slightly different. Because for me to go, I got to go through a separate doorway in left field that none of you have ever even seen. And I got to walk through the clubhouse of both the Rockies and the Chicago Cubs. And I got to sit down with all the players and the managers and hear their heart and just kind of hear their stories. I got to share the gospel with them. Now, while I was doing that, my son and my dad and my friend, they were eating a buffet. Now, this buffet, let me tell you, it wasn't hot dogs and potato chips. It was prime rib carved. It was all the desserts that were homemade. It was people in uniform that were all dressed up for all this. When I got done giving the devotion, I then got to go eat that buffet. I mean, it was like the game hadn't even started, and I was like, this is awesome. Like, how have I missed out on this my whole life? Then they walked us to our seats. Second row, right behind home plate. We could put my left arm on the Rockies dugout. Right? They threw my son a couple baseballs. He got baseballs that day. And these seats, just so you know, they're not regular seats. Because in regular seats, when you want something, you either get the vendor or you get up from your chair and go, no, not these seats. These people come to you. And at the end of every inning, they ask you, is there anything else that you would like? If you want another Coke, if you want another hot dog, if you want a hamburger, if you want M&Ms, if you want ice cream, if you want to get something that's not even on the menu, they go get it for you and bring it to you. My son loved this. So the day was awesome, even though the Cubs got slaughtered. And at the end of the day, like every time I take my son to a game now, he'll say something like this. Well, Dad, are we going to sit in those seats? Because if we're not going to sit there, I really don't want to go. Like he thinks that when you go to a game, you get free baseballs, free food, everybody waits on you. I mean, I never had that treatment. Here's the reality. God, in all of his goodness, loves you with an unconditional love. There's nothing you could ask him where he'd be like, I'm not going to give you that. God wants to lavish you with his grace. God wants to lavish you with his peace. God wants you to enjoy him in fresh new ways. And not only is there no shame in asking for more grace and more peace, it's what God wants us to have. It's what Peter says when you're going through crisis, may you have more of it. May you have more grace and peace. And here's the reason we don't. We think it's our job to work out everything so that God will be pleased with us. You can't work it out. How well is it working for you? How well is that besetting sin that you've never been able to change working for you? How's that marriage that ain't working out working for you? I mean, God's calling you saying, hey, just depend upon me. I'll do the work. And when you see me do it, it will give you great peace. See, God, everything he commands for us to do, he gives us the grace to accomplish. We can't do anything apart from his grace. Amen? It means if you're here today and you've been struggling to have a relationship with God, it's not about what you're going to do for God. It's by grace you've been saved through faith and not your own doing. It's a gift of God, so you can't even boast. But if you're here and you know, I have no hope. I've been dead. I've been looking for the way to God. It's through Jesus Christ, the righteous one, the way, the truth, and the life. And if you believe he died for your sins and was buried and rose from the dead, you can repent and place your faith and trust in Jesus and have new life in him. Amen? And if you've done that and you have a relationship with Christ, what are the areas of your life that you personally have been working on rather than allowing God's grace to stir in you and become all that where you say, God, I'm done working on this, but you can work on me and you can do whatever you want because I want you to change me. I want you to change this. And God, I need your help. That's where the peace comes. And so as we close today, we're just going to sing a couple songs about how good our God is and how he's the breath in our lungs. And during this time, our prayer team will be forward. And I just want to tell you something about our prayer team. Our prayer team is not selected to be a prayer team because they're the few people in our church to get everything right. Our prayer team is chosen to be a prayer team because they realize they're completely dependent upon the Spirit of God. And as we continue our worship by responding to how God's shown you things in his word today, let this be a place where you can worship. Let this be a place where you can pray with those next to you. Let this be a place where you can come forward for prayer and trust the Lord in all that he wants to do in your life. It's not a passive time just to sit there and sing a couple songs. This is an opportunity for us to respond to our God. And we would love to pray for you. We would love to encourage you. We would love to build you because that's Jesus' goal in your life. Would you stand as I pray and we sing? Lord Jesus, we just thank you for today. Lord, we thank you that for those of us who know you, we recognize we are chosen before the foundation of the world to be set apart for you and obey you, that we are secure in you. And that, Lord, we're saying we need more grace and more peace. And if you're here today, you never trusted Christ. You can pray like this. Dear Jesus, I admit to you today I'm a sinner. I believe that you died for my sins and rose from the dead. Right now I turn from my sin and I want you to be the Lord.
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5: When George Washington accepted command of the Continental Army, Americans were fighting a king and determined not to replace one form of unchecked power with another. 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In 1775, he declared, "When we assume the soldier, we do not lay aside the citizen." Even as commander of America's army, Washington remembered that he remained one of the people and that the power entrusted to him was never his to keep. 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Those who hold power must remain accountable to the people they serve. Because in a free nation, leadership is not ownership. 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
11: With SRN News, I'm Jason Walker. President Trump calls concerns about conditions on USS Lincoln as fake. He says many, many service members and veterans have been overseas for long periods of time.
12: The aircraft carrier has been the subject of escalating concern over mental health and supply issues for American sailors enduring a record-setting, uninterrupted time at sea of more than 240 days. Trump calls the reports fake news.
13: And an admiral came up to see me over the weekend, and it was at a big group, and he happened to be an admiral retired. He said, "I've been on ships that are out there much longer than that, sir, and I know people on the Lincoln. They say it's beautifully maintained and beautifully taken care of."
12: The Lincoln arrived in the Middle East in January and has been supporting the U.S. war against Iran, including the blockade on Iranian ports. I'm Julie Walker.
11: And this is SRN News.
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0: The final prophecy in the book of Daniel paints a bleak picture for believers in the last days. So how do we as Christians faithfully endure to the very end, especially if we don't have the answers to all of our questions? Today on Truth for Life, Alistair Begg examines two very different responses to that question as he wraps up our study in Daniel. We're looking at the closing verses in chapter 12.
1: When you review history, and when you focus on periods of history where those who have named the name of Christ have faced fierce persecution, what do you realize? You realize that they have often seen it as the end. They've often said, this is the end. And they weren't mistaken, in the sense that these very things that they experienced will mark the end. It wasn't the end of the end, but it was like the end is going to be. It was, if you like, a microcosm of what will ultimately happen. On Monday night, when we were together at Severance, and I was quoting from Frank Haughton's hymn, Thou who was rich beyond all splendor, all for love's sake became as poor. I was recognizing the fact that that was written by Haughton as a bishop in the Sichuan province of China in 1934. And it was subsequent to the horrific death of John and Betty Stamm, two young missionaries from Moody Bible Institute, who were taken captive and finally beheaded by the Communist Red Army, leaving behind a little girl who wasn't even a year old. John was 27, Betty was 28. If you'd asked those people then, is there anything that could get any worse than this? They would have said no. They would have said, this must be the absolute end. Here's the context. But what we find here is that the danger, I suppose, is that when you focus on that, some people are tempted then to use that kind of thing to calculate when the real end is going to be. Don't worry about when the real end is going to be. Pay attention to today. Pay attention to today. What's on your diary for the rest of today? Today is dealt with in light of what is in here in Daniel 12. It's not in here in order to give you fun with your calculator in the afternoon or to develop some bizarre program of the end times. That's such a bizarre idea and yet routinely enjoyed. No, there we go. Here's what's going to happen. Here's the solemn pronouncement. And Daniel said, super, that's great, got it, that wraps it up. Let's go for lunch. No, here he goes again, and this is the great encouragement of the book for me. Every time I find these words, I heard, but I did not understand. That ought to be a signal to some of us who are so convinced that we do understand. I heard, but I did not understand. One of the classic things in reading this again is Daniel's response to Revelation. God reveals himself in a dramatic way in a vision. It gives to him a word of prophecy. And he then goes to his bed for a week because he's so overwhelmed. Or he turns completely white and goes into a dead swoon. Or he says, I was appalled, or whatever else. So I'm never really unduly upset when I hear the reaction of some people to my sermons. I think if that was Daniel's response to a dramatic vision from God, no wonder people want to take to their bed for a week after listening to some of these studies. But that's just the way that history goes. I heard, but I didn't understand. What does that tell me? It tells me that being a man of faith does not mean you understand everything. Being a man of faith doesn't mean you understand everything. So beware of the people who understand everything. Especially when it comes to these things. Especially when it comes to 1,290 and 1,335. Run for the hills when they give you an absolute watertight explanation. No, of course. The fact that we don't understand everything doesn't mean that we can't understand anything. But the life of faith in Daniel's case is lived inevitably in the realm of unanswered questions. Otherwise, it wouldn't be the life of faith, would it? I mean, if every question is answered, what do you need faith for? So the life of faith is lived within the realm of unanswered questions. Unanswered big questions, such as is found here in Daniel 12, but also unanswered questions in our individual lives. You see, the full significance of this is hidden even from Daniel. I said, O Lord, what shall be the outcome of these things? And he said, go on with you, Daniel. Go on, Daniel. These words are shut up and sealed until the time of the end. What's he saying? He's saying, this is actually not something that you should be unduly concerned about, Daniel. What you need to know will be clear to you, and the fact that you don't fully get it is not a matter of great alarm. You see, only after the event will a prophetic word be seen to have been fulfilled. Right? Only after the event. So the wise men came and stirred up Herod and the whole of Jerusalem, because Herod was stirred up. We have seen this star in the east and we have come to worship him. Where is he? Where is this king? So Herod brings in all his scribes and his wise men, and he says, hey, where is this? Is there anything in the Bible about this? In the old writings? And they said, oh yeah, in Bethlehem of Judea. For thus it was written by the prophets. Well, what did Micah make of that when he was writing it? His wife said to him, what were you writing about this morning? He said, well, I was writing about how in Bethlehem of Judea, the Messiah will come. And she said, well, how do you figure that out? He said, well, I haven't fully figured it out. I just wrote it down. Yeah, but why did you write it down? Well, because God has spoken to me and told me this. His wife said, you better be really careful with that stuff. Same for Isaiah. What were you doing this morning? Well, I wrote a really good passage this morning. He was wounded for our transgressions. He was bruised for our iniquities. And his wife said, well, who's that? He said, well, I'm not entirely sure. It's about a suffering servant. It's about one who is to come. Well, we understand far more than Isaiah did when he wrote it. Why? Because prophetic history is only seen to be what it is, looking backwards, now looking forwards. Now, when you realize that, it will help you, it will make you more cautious. The mysterious prophecy that is contained in this final section will only be understood as God unravels history in an unseen future. Right? Think about it. If this takes us all the way to the return of Jesus Christ and the appearance of the Antichrist, what could possibly have been written down for Daniel to help him understand? I heard, but I didn't understand. So I said, well, what's the outcome going to be? Well, you don't worry about that. But let me tell you this, verse 10. The separation that we noted last time between the righteous and the unrighteous, between the wise and the foolish, between the wicked and the righteous, will work itself out in that period of time. In other words, during the events that are conveyed here, the people of God will be refined and they will be purified. We've seen that again back in chapter 11. And some of the wise shall stumble so that they may be refined, purified, and made white until the time of the end, for it still awaits the appointed time. That's 11:35. And while the people of God are being refined, the wicked, who will continue to oppose God, will not have a clue about what's going on, in contrast to the wise who shall understand. Understand everything? No, understand this. That God is sovereignly in control of what he's doing. In other words, the wise look at the world entirely differently from the wicked. The fear of the Lord is the beginning of wisdom. This is where wisdom starts. Where we understand that we live under the overarching control of a God who made us. People say, no, we don't. No, we don't. We're here as a result of time plus matter plus chance. Well, you see, it's not a surprise then that a view of the world evolves from there in every area of life. And I don't know where you are this morning, but that might be you. But loved ones, as I said to you last time, the distinguishing that the Bible does between people is not on the basis of height or weight or intelligence or ethnicity. It is in relationship to their response to God's revelation of Himself. God has revealed enough of Himself to make every one of us accountable. Therefore, we're accountable. We know both by creation and we know by conscience that we exist as a result of God's creative handiwork. Now, what are we going to do with that? We turn our back on that and say, no, I suppress that, I repress that, I don't want to accept that as a view of the world. Then we go on in our own way and we discover that having failed to worship the Creator, we then worship the creature. So then we're preoccupied with the planet. We're preoccupied with ourselves. We're preoccupied, and understandably so. It is a view of the world. It is a view that comes from Scripture that the Bible says is wise as opposed to wicked. The wicked will go on their way unwittingly, actually providing the test, the refining test, without themselves being subject to it. I quoted last Sunday night the dramatic lines from that hymn. But sinners filled with guilty fear shall see God's wrath prevailing. The grapes of wrath, Revelation, shall see God's wrath prevailing. For they will rise and find their tears are wholly unavailing. The day of grace is past and gone. They trembling stand before the throne, all unprepared to meet Him. Now Jesus takes that picture of wise and foolish, wise and wicked, if you like. And He says it is the wise man who has built his house upon the rock. It is the foolish man who has built his house upon the sand. He's picking up what is said in the Old Testament about these very things. The wicked will not stand in the judgment, nor sinners in the congregation of the righteous, but the wise will flourish like trees planted by a riverbed. And all on account of God's grace. You see, the reason for the incarnation is God's immense love towards those whom He has made who have turned their backs on Him. Why would He ever come and deal with any of us who by nature sinned from the get-go? Rebellious against our parents, poor in our attitudes, sinful in our activities, and so on. We've got a whole retinue of stuff. So why would God not just say, oh, forget you guys? Why does He, when He floods the world, provide an ark? Because He's God. Why does He intervene in this way? In order that we who deserve His just judgment may be the recipients of His amazing grace. The wicked live their lives untroubled, unblessed, and unaware. But those who are wise will understand. Well, you say, let's stop there. Well, no, we have to deal with verse 11 and 12. Just a word. And from the time that the regular burnt offering is taken away and the abomination that makes desolate is set up, there will be 1,290 days. Now, some of my best friends take this absolutely literally. And they say that what is being described here takes us back now to the immediate time of Antiochus, and that it is describing the period of time from the removal of the burnt offerings, which he did, remember, setting up his own altar, and the rededication of the temple, or between the removal of the burnt offerings and the death of Antiochus himself. And that may well be right. You can go back and read chapter 8 and think it out for yourself. Others of my friends view this symbolically and take it in terms of the 77s of years. Remember when we went through that? What a memorable evening that was. And we noted the way in which it comes out as a period of 7, a period of 62, and then a half. And if half of 7, I figured out, is 3.5. So I worked hard on that this week. And so that would mean that we've got a half sort of hanging out there, right? So that means that 1,290 days is pretty close to 3.5 years. So that would kind of fit. Yeah, but it doesn't really. Unless you're taking it symbolically. And even if you are, what are you going to do with the fact that it then adds on another 6 weeks and takes it up to 1,335? You're looking at me going, okay, you're the one that we allowed to study the Bible, you tell us. Well, I'm baffled by it. And the only thing I can say is that it is conveying this truth, that the people of God will actually endure to the end. Remember, Jesus says in Matthew 24, it's in Mark 13 as well, he talks about the master going away and coming back, and he talks about the master being delayed, and he says the really faithful ones are the ones who are faithful even if he's a little delayed in coming back. You know, even if he's another 6 weeks, even if he doesn't come back at 1,290, but if he comes back at 1,335, they are still faithful irrespective of when he actually comes. Now, isn't that the assurance that is being given here? From that time, whether it is the time that comes to an end finitely in Antiochus, or whether it is, as I'm suggesting to you, pushing us all the way to the end of time, blessed is he who waits and arrives at the 135. That's what Jesus says. You're blessed. He who endures to the end. So that's the word. Daniel, let me say a final word to you. Go your way. Go your way till the end. And you will rest and stand in your allotted place at the end of the days. Go your way. Get on with it. You're an old man now. You probably don't have much in front of you. You will rest. Picture of death. Sleep. And you will stand in your allotted place. The people say, well, there's no resurrection in the Old Testament. Yes, there is. Yes, there is. We already saw that. In the early part of it, the wise, many of those who sleep in the dust will awake to everlasting life and some to shame. We know that is true. And so he says, Daniel, this is what I want you to do. I want you to just keep doing what you're doing right till the end. Eventually, you will sleep the sleep of death. You will stand in your allotted place at the end of the days. And you know what? That's kind of all you need to know. I mean, that's about it, isn't it? What a finish to the book. Daniel, keep doing what you're doing. You're going to die, but death won't be the end. What we want to say to one another, same thing. Go your way. Go and have your lunch. You will die. In Christ, you will rise. He has a place for you. Yeah, but what about? Go your way. You will die. You will rise. He has a place for you. Now think about it. Those who've made the biggest impact in the world are the people who have gone their way in light of the fact that they knew they were going to die and in the reality of the resurrection. You take, for example, the Stams, I mentioned them earlier, 27 and 28 years old. That, from a human perspective, is an unbelievable waste of a couple of lives, isn't it? And now when you read of these kind of things, the reframing of history, you know, says, you know, these people went over there to, they were doing colonization, you know, they were introducing these poor Chinese people to this dreadful, you know, American way of life and so on. That wasn't what they were doing. They weren't doing that at all. They went there to tell them about Jesus. Well, why didn't you just leave them? They had Confucius. Because Confucius can't save. No one can save except Jesus. That's why they went and died. To tell people that in the face of the onslaught that is coming, there is only one secure place of safety. And it's in Jesus. The place that God has set you is your place. I can't go there. I don't have access to your place. I can't come in that factory. I don't live on your street. I can only help you here and do what I'm supposed to do where I live. But you've got to do it there. You've got to go on your way. in the awareness that you're going to die, and so are the people to whom you speak going to die, and in the awareness that they will be resurrected and you will be resurrected, and some to everlasting shame and contempt, and others to everlasting life. Then that changes everything. That changes the way you sweep up a factory floor. That changes the way in which you give an injection. That changes the way in which you pass out cash at the bank. It changes everything. You see, here's the great issue. Here's the great issue. There is salvation in no one else, for there is no other name given under heaven amongst men whereby they must be saved. That is why world mission is a logical deduction from the reality of who this Jesus is. If he came as a child in the manger to live as a man, to live a perfect life on our behalf and to die the death that we deserve, then we are beyond comprehension, unless we are diligent about saying to our friends, how about Jesus? And you know what he did? He then led them in the singing of a hymn. And it's a great hymn. Jesus shall reign where'er the sun doth his successive journeys run. His kingdom stretched from shore to shore, till moon shall wax and wane no more. And then he goes off on the train and he goes to China and he gets a brain hemorrhage and he dies as a school teacher. What another dreadful waste. There's another life gone down. He should have stayed home and played rugby. Why do you go away there and do that? That's ridiculous. And the Stams as well, getting their heads cut off. Do you know how many Christians were in mainland China in the 1930s? They reckon less than 1 million. The official figures in mainland China today are 80 million. The unofficial figures are beyond 100 million genuine believers in mainland China. You see, unless the seed falls into the ground and dies, it just remains alone. It's good stuff, isn't it? Go your way. You're going to die. But you will rise. He has a place for you. And you don't have to go to will call. He'll be there to welcome you himself.
0: God's people will endure to the end and will be blessed. You're listening to Bible teacher Alistair Begg on Truth for Life. 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
1: Father, thank you for the Bible. Help us, Lord, not to play fast and loose with the Scriptures. 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And help us to go out from here into this week in the awareness of the fact that you have established our way, that all the days of our lives have been written in your book before one of them came to be. We won't die a minute before you've planned for us, and that one day, through death, we will actually be ushered directly into your presence. What a wonder, what a message, what a privilege, what a Savior, in whose name we pray. Amen.
0: I'm Bob Lapine. We are glad you've joined us today. Now that we've learned from Daniel's visions about what lies ahead, how are we to live until Christ returns? We'll look for answers to that question as we begin a study in 1 Thessalonians tomorrow. The Bible teaching of Alistair Begg is furnished by Truth for Life, where the learning is...
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5: Foundations of Freedom, a look at America's founding principles and the leaders who shaped our nation.
6: When George Washington accepted command of the Continental Army, Americans were fighting a king and determined not to replace one form of unchecked power with another. Washington understood the difference between authority and ownership. In 1775, he declared, "When we assume the soldier, we do not lay aside the citizen." Even as commander of America's army, Washington remembered that he remained one of the people and that the power entrusted to him was never his to keep. He did not fight to rule America. He fought so Americans could govern themselves. Washington's example gave the young nation something more than victory. It gave America a standard for leadership. Those who hold power must remain accountable to the people they serve. Because in a free nation, leadership is not ownership. It is a duty and a
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10: With SRN News, I'm Jason Walker. Well, as the primary season nears an end, attention turns to key states later today. Florida, Wyoming, California, and Alaska. Now, the primaries highlight Republican-led redistricting battles and also some fights between Democratic establishment and the progressives. Huge trial for Meta Platforms set to kick off in a California federal court Tuesday. Proceedings begin will last anywhere from 6 to 8 weeks. Attorneys general from California, Colorado, Kentucky, and New Jersey seeking extensive financial damages plus changes to how the company operates Facebook and Instagram. And a lot of controversy. Justice Department's internal watchdog is reviewing practice by federal law enforcement to allow fentanyl to hit the streets. SRN News.
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12: Skies will gradually turn partly cloudy across Denver and the Front Range, leading to morning temps in the lower 60s. Highs Tuesday in the low 90s with daytime sun, a slight chance for late day and evening showers and scattered thunderstorms, decreasing clouds again after midnight. Lows upper 50s and low 60s. Highs upper 80s and low 90s Wednesday through Friday. A couple leftover storms Wednesday, then should dry out the rest of the week. By the weekend, Saturday and Sunday, chances for showers and thunder will return. I'm meteorologist Don Watson.
13: Current temperature,
14: 75 degrees.
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19: Imagine being in the woods and you're all alone and there's no moon, just shadows everywhere you look. And it's totally dark. The night is filled with strange, unsettling sounds. You've got no light, no map, no trails to follow, and you are lost. Well, I'm John Fuller, and today on Focus on the Family with Jim Daly, we're going to hear about the difficult journey that many married couples face when they have a child with special needs. It's a lot like being lost and alone in the woods. But we have good news for you, a message of hope and help, and we're so glad you've joined us.
20: John, that's a great way to describe it. I don't think I need to say much more. I'm looking forward to the discussion. It's not a light-hearted discussion. I mean, when you get married, you say the I do's. Of course, we have the wonderful vows that we give each other, you know, for better or worse, for richer or poor, in sickness or in health. And then things begin to happen. You know, you stand at the altar that day, and nothing can conquer the two of you. You're going for it. You have your dreams, and this is what life is going to look like, and it begins to unfold. And as any mature person knows who's been married for a while, it doesn't unfold the way you envision it in those early days. Mm-hmm. There's different things that happen, and one of the things that can happen is when you have a child with special needs. There are many people that experience this, and we want to encourage you and help you do the best job you can do, especially as believers in Christ, and to be able to honor that life that God has placed in your care. Mm-hmm. And it's a big challenge, and people, it's a burden too, but can we find the joy in the journey?
19: Yeah.
20: And we're going to talk about that today.
19: And we're going to talk specifically about marriage. And Jim, as you know, for 20 years now, we've had a special needs journey that has required hundreds, actually thousands of hours of meetings and appointments and therapists in the home to do, you know, occupational and physical therapy and paperwork. Oh, my goodness. We have boxes of paperwork. All of that is just kind of under the surface of normal life. Mm-hmm. And so what we find is that we're exhausted and emotionally just, it's very difficult to come together. And so there have been times we've been pretty empty as a couple, which is why I'm glad we have our guests here today, because they're really dialed into this topic. Dr. Todd and Kristen Evans join us, and they're authors and speakers and entrepreneurs, and they're parents who are passionate about helping other parents who have special needs kids. And Todd and Kristen have a book that really forms the basis for our conversation today, How to Build a Thriving Marriage as You Care for Children with Disabilities. They also have a website that's very helpful, disabilityparenting.com.
20: And let me say this, we're going to say it a couple of times, John. If you are in this situation or know somebody in this situation, let's get this content to you, and we'll talk about that throughout the program today. Mm-hmm. Let me say welcome to both of you. It's good to have you here.
21: Thank you so much, Jim. We're excited to be here.
20: You describe in the book, and this is the opening, which was so cleverly done by the team, but you describe this moment as a survival internship, I think you're doing in grad school. Did you do this together?
22: Yes.
20: Yeah, great.
22: We did it together.
20: It sounds like something every married couple should do.
21: It was a test on our marriage.
20: This should be our marriage counseling effort. But describe what happened and why you apply it to this parenting moment that you guys experienced. And we'll get into more of the details of that. But what was this outdoors adventure all about?
21: Well, it was part of the first thing you do in this graduate
0: year-long internship, and we were with a group of eight other people, but I think every couple thinking about getting married should do this, actually, because it was a test on our marriage. And basically, we were dropped out in the middle of the wilderness with a topographical map, not a trail map, a compass, and anything else? Basic supplies. So basic supplies.
1: We knew they were going to take us at some point. So they had us pack bags and all that.
0: Drop us off in the middle of the night.
1: But pretty light. And I mean, a full backpacking.
0: Okay. For 14 days.
22: So we, 14 days.
0: 14 days.
22: So 14
0: days.
20: Is there some kind of
23: reality TV show
20: like this, right? Survival, yeah. Whatever. So, okay, yeah. Well, so tell me about the experience.
1: So, yeah, so they just dropped us off in the middle of the wilderness, so we had to kind of find our bearings, figure out where we were on the map. We argued a lot as a group, as a couple. As well. And trying to figure it out. No, we should go this way. No, the river is showing us this, you know, and let's climb a tree and see what's over there. And, you know,
0: we wandered in the same circle for a whole day.
1: Yeah.
0: Ended up without water one night. Mm-hmm. You know, it was really fun.
20: Yeah. And, but it gave you some insights into communication, I'm sure. And
0: working together.
20: You're saying at one point you were lost. I mean, that kind of summarizes the comparison, I think, parenting with special needs kids. You're not expecting us. You're kind of lost in an emotional fog, a spiritual fog. Describe that comparison now.
0: Well, you just feel stressed, you know, fear and anxiety starts, you know, we didn't find that the water that, you know, one night, and you're like, are we ever going to get out of here? Are we? And then you quickly learn, and similar to parenting a child with special needs, you have to quickly learn advanced skills, wilderness survival skills. Mm. You're isolated out there.
1: The consequences of your choices are so much more impactful on your life that, you know, if you're out in the wilderness, you know, there's no water hose. There's no where to go get water. If you don't have water, you're not prepared, right? You're going to suffer and potentially, you know, end up in a terrible place. And the same kind of thing with our family. The consequences of not being able to take care of our child literally every day was life or death decisions, and how we chose to care for her and for what we did and had choices that we made, and that level of impact, that's stressful. It wears on you.
20: You know, and I think for those of us that haven't experienced that, it's hard to imagine what that would feel like, where you've got that constant pressure that you could lose your child if you're not hyper vigilant, and to be hyper vigilant all the time wears you down in so many ways, relationally with each other and just running a business. I mean, Todd, I can't believe that you were running businesses at this time too, trying to keep that all moving. Your first date night, though, had some issues related to it. Am I right?
0: We didn't want to be in the same room with each other.
20: Oh, well, that's an issue.
0: That point. Let alone the same car. Or
20: describe that. Okay, so why? I mean, here you guys are, you're in the fight of your life trying to get it together. Some people are thinking you're back to back, you're bound by your marriage covenant. You guys are Christian believers, and you couldn't do a date night with each other.
1: That what you describe is really true. The first 3 or 4 months, we had back to back. We had each other
0: together.
1: We started grieving together the initial loss, but then as time grew on, this is year and a half into our daughter being born. After at this point, we had the first date night. By that time, we had almost drifted apart. Our grief journeys were different. Our needs were different. Our focuses. I became very fixated on just survival of the family and finances. She was still caught up in a lot of the emotions and the grief and trauma of it all. So at this point, we weren't really together as a couple. We were functioning as caregiving parents that were partners.
0: Business partners.
20: Describe your daughter's ailments, her difficulties, just to give a picture for the audience, because we haven't really touched on that. Mm-hmm. So what were you dealing with day to day, and describe that stress that it added to you?
0: She came home from the NICU after 3 months on 4 machines, and it was 24 hours taking care of her before we finally got nursing help. And she would go into medical emergencies and an instant, have to, you know, go back to the hospital. Sometimes I ended up, you know, at a hospital 4 hours away. And so he's, you know, trying to work. And so we're separated. And then that chronic stress, you know, like you mentioned, that begins to impact the marriage.
20: And these were,
0: so
20: I mean,
0: many
20: she
0: ways.
20: Had difficulties with just about every organ.
1: Yeah, breathing. So we had a breathing
0: feeding
1: machine, oxygen,
0: tube,
1: and the feeding tube. Yeah.
0: Heart rate.
1: We had a little NICU bed I built that was at the foot of our bed. So it was 24 hours. We know we couldn't
0: looking
1: go into our room.
0: Looking at the machines, the heart rate.
20: Right. The beeper goes off.
1: Yeah. The beeps
20: went
1: off.
20: Two in the morning.
1: You had to wake up every 2 hours
0: oxygen.
1: To change.
0: Yeah.
1: Her formula and things. So very little sleep.
20: Let me take us back to date night. You don't want to be in the room together. Describe emotionally where you guys were at. That's where the stress was coming out. I mean, all of us in marriage, we have things that happen. It may not be this circumstance, but something will happen where there's stress, a loss of life in the family. Something is introduced into the marriage relationship that creates this stress. And so often, the way we deal with that, I think, correct me if I'm wrong, but I

0: Life can be messy, but you don't have to figure it out alone.
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4: Like, oh, you don't need help. And then I'd say, you know, it was a really sad day. I did most of the doctor's appointments where I got devastating news, you know, and I would come home and say the doctors just, they said she'd never walk, never talk, never get off the feeding tube. And
5: so you're taking all this initial emotional trauma.
4: The grief and the trauma and the daily. And he said, okay, I've had a really stressful day. What do I need to do? Does she need medicines? Solution focused.
5: Right.
4: Never heard me say, I am sad, I am struggling. And he's like, we gotta move on.
5: Yeah.
4: I felt so invalidated. Probably invalidated is the word that the hurt.
5: So that first date night you guys were doing to try to get healthier, did you end in a better place? Or was it the second date night? How did your date night experience go from there on out?
4: I'm talking to you.
5: No, I mean, this is good. I appreciate it. Man, people are going, you're really digging in here, Jim. But this is for all of us.
6: Right.
4: We want people to know.
5: Yeah, and
4: if
5: I
4: you're
5: so appreciate that.
4: I'd be surprised if couples weren't struggling, honestly.
6: Oh,
4: and we can feel so alone
6: even
4: in that.
6: Children with disabilities.
4: Yes.
5: So obviously you stayed married. So I'm just, that's the question before we go to break here. Just, you know, when did you see that change in your heart when you said, I'm looking forward to date night this week?
6: It's probably the third or fourth date night, I guess. I can't remember exactly which one, but we said, let's go do something together. And
4: we just drove.
6: And said, let's just drive, see where we end up.
5: Right.
6: Let's just drive. And she was kind of like, I don't really want to. And I was like, no, let's just go. And let's, you know, to see where we end up. So we started driving, heading out, and ended up at a lake in our area that we were at, about 25 minutes away or so, and just got out. You know, water and nature have always been a big part of us and our time together, and just stood there on the dock, just looking out over the water, just that reflective moment a little bit, and just started talking. And
5: wow, that's a pretty picture, though.
4: And, yeah, we actually talked.
6: And that was the first time in a long time we'd really taken the space and the time to talk and look at it. And, and you know, you said, you know, you put your words.
4: I don't want to be married to you anymore. I was that hurt.
5: Wow.
7: Yeah, this is Focus on the Family with Jim Daly. And our guests today are Kristen and Todd Evans. And they're being very candid about the challenges in their marriage and kind of the emptiness and the aloneness they felt. 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
5: Kristen, that is a serious thing to say to your husband. I don't want to be married to you anymore. I mean, that would catch my attention. What was the next thing that happened? Todd, how did you respond to that?
6: Well, I mean, it's somewhat kind of already knew that she had those feelings because it's been the distance between us for months and months now. So it's crushing to hear, you know, the person you love say those kind of words to you.
5: Did you hear it as a cry for help or a verdict from a judge?
6: I wouldn't say necessarily either one of those. It was more of I have to do something. Again, somewhat, it wasn't really the solutions focus of men like you were talking about earlier. This was, I hear her deep soul. I hear her calling out, saying this, and I've got to do something different. I want something to be different. And this has to be the moment that things change and change directions tremendously. And so I just had to look at her and say, Kristen, I'm not going to give up on us. I haven't given up on us. I want to be married to you, and we can do this. Let's try it.

0: to make this work.
1: And Kristen, I mean, in that moment, how did you feel? Was that enough? Obviously, you're here, so we know the rest of the story, as Paul Harvey would say. But in that moment, there was no concreteness. Mm-hmm. There was nothing guaranteed, obviously. So when Todd expressed that, how did your heart feel?
2: I felt heard for the first time in a very long time. And I was amazed that he was going back to our wedding vows. And he said, I don't know how we're going to do this with God, who, you know, was holding us together with that third strand, even though, you know, there's no way we could have kept ourselves together at our marriage at that point. And I felt like, after all we've done, we've hurt each other, all we've gone through, all we're going through, we don't even know how we're going to survive, you know, my mental health, our daughter's life, our marriage. And he's saying, I'm not giving up on us. I hear you. He didn't say, I hear you. That
1: but
2: came
1: you
2: later.
1: Felt it.
2: I felt it.
1: Yeah.
2: And that recommitment of knowing what our vows meant now, knowing what faithfulness meant, that was the turning point.
1: Which was, the way I read it, you know, a good foundation, because it didn't just get better. Mm-hmm. I mean, that's mm-hmm. part of it. And Kristen, you mentioned it, the mental health wall that you hit. Mm-hmm. Begin, of course, because you're standing in despair mm-hmm. and this grief that you're describing and taking the brunt of things. And Todd, I'm sure doing the best you can, limited, you know, trying to keep all these plates spinning, your special needs daughter. And those of us that haven't gone through that experience can only imagine the pressures you're feeling. But there was a pretty dark day. Can you describe that?
2: There was a dark half a year, and it just got to the point I just felt so alone and hopeless. And, you know, we're able to talk about this now, but at the time, this was part of the hurt. You know, I told Todd, I'm struggling. I think I need to go to counseling. I'm reliving the trauma of the pregnancy over and over. And he was like, we don't have the money. We don't have the time. You know, and so that just built to the point. And we know that the sooner you seek treatment, the better, you know, your health and outcomes.
1: Seems to be.
2: And so I got to the point, the chronic stress, I couldn't get out of bed. I wasn't eating. Couldn't care for my children. You know, my parents practically moved in. They were without their love and support this whole time.
1: Yeah.
2: And I didn't see another way out.
1: So what happened?
2: I made a serious suicide attempt. Woke up in the ICU 4 days later. Todd found me, so he's, you know, got that trauma of that. He just happened to find me. You know, I was sleeping in, and he felt like, I just need to go up and check on her, and found me just in time. And the doctors couldn't explain how I survived.
1: Yeah,
2: it's a medical miracle.
1: They said you should have died.
2: Mm-hmm.
1: Yeah.
2: Yeah, so,
1: I mean, Todd, your life at that point, you had to be swirling. Like, I got the kid situation, I've got, you know, which is severe. I've got my wife now in the hospital, ICU, after attempting to take her life.
3: Mm-hmm.
1: I mean, what was going on for you?
3: I think I blocked a lot of that. It was just a...
1: Well, there is a warrior mentality.
3: Yeah, it's a move forward. I have to keep doing what I can to help. This was, of course, after that night on the lake. So something important for couples to hear is that it's not an immediate fix. You're just saying something isn't going to fix it immediately. It's a long-term commitment to building back. And so all the pain and hurt that we'd gone through in that previous year and a half... this was the result of it. Even though we were trying to build our marriage back, working together, it's still days that are overwhelming. And so it was just too much for her at that point, and she didn't think she could take it. You know, I feel guilt that I didn't relieve enough, maybe, or what could I do? And definitely a hopelessness that there's not much I can do, that we're working on it. The fact she survived was just incredible and amazing, and a godsend blessing that happened.
1: Yeah, let me pull that aspect into this, because mm-hmm. we've talked a lot about what you're going through as people living in a fallen world, right? Mm-hmm. So give me the spiritual dynamic of all this. I mean, there had to be some sense of guilt as well. Like, Gene would feel that, to be mm-hmm. honest. I mean, if we went through stuff, that she had to go through. Her two brothers committed suicide, you know, and I was the let's go. And she's going, I can't. So even though you're describing this, this is what's so interesting right now. You're describing your context having a special needs child. Ours was this other thing. But the dynamics were quite similar in terms of despair. Mm-hmm. I'm not being heard. Pick up yourself. Let's go. I mean, wow, it's given me some chills because I made similar mistakes to you, Todd. I wasn't paying attention. I wasn't listening. I was like, let's go. And so this is touching a lot of people in all of their marital ways. Mm-hmm. It doesn't necessitate a special needs child to fall into this situation. But let me ask you, where's God in this? Did you have it out with him saying, Lord, why? Why did you put us here? Why is this happening to us? This was not part of the plan. Lord, we're good, faithful people to you. Mm-hmm. I can fill in those blanks, but tell me. And then the spiritual lessons that God taught you through this.
2: You know, a lot of people feel guilt and shame if they're struggling in their faith. And now I know now that if you're struggling in your faith, mental health, it's so intertwined. Mm-hmm. And my guilt and shame of one, grieving, almost wishing things would have been different with our daughter. Maybe it would have been better if she hadn't have survived. Angry at God, which of course I couldn't admit. You know, I felt like that was a sin. And that was a lot of my problem. And a pastoral counselor and my therapist said, you have got to talk to God. You have got to. And I just couldn't. And I just felt abandoned by God, and watching our daughter suffer, you know, that was, and so it just began to spiral in this depression, and then the spiritual and the guilt and the shame, and it was all wrapped up for me.
1: Let me ask you, because we're, you know, we're getting close to the end, and I just think, especially for moms that are listening, how did you close that gap? I mean, there wasn't a miracle. Your daughter still struggles. Mm-hmm. But you're in a different place. Mm-hmm. You can feel it. I hear it in your voice. How did you get there from that conversation with God to something, okay, Lord, I get it, and I'm going to keep going and be spiritually confident mm-hmm. in that?
2: I think it was coming to the point to say, I don't get it. Mm-hmm. I was agonizing over, I just can't understand how God could be good and allow this to happen. And it was at the point, at a lake again, myself, where I was just, how could he create this much beauty and yet this suffering? And I finally said, I don't understand. I don't understand, God. But I'm choosing to trust you, and I'm choosing to have faith. And that was also a turning point for me to begin to live my day waking up expressing gratitude and faith and choosing joy. It's a choice, the choosing joy, choosing to trust God and find our joy in Him.
0: Well, isn't that a profound conclusion from our guest, Kristen Evans, along with her husband, Todd? They've been with us today on Focus on the Family with Jim Daly. And Todd and Kristen's remarkable story is captured in their book. It's called How to Build a Thriving Marriage as You Care for Children with Disabilities.
1: And John, I'm certain this discussion has touched many people today, including couples and families who are struggling to care for someone with special needs. 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God wants to share His hope and love with you. 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
1: That's wonderful. 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
0: 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And if you've got a story or a comment about how Focus on the Family has impacted your life, like Bridget did, let us know. We have a link, actually, at our website in the show notes as well, where you can leave a message for Jim and the team, and we welcome your encouragement. Coming up tomorrow, the incredible power of doing brain surgery on yourself.
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6: A new poll is charting approval of gay marriage.
7: Sweden is the country where the most people think homosexual unions are a good thing, 92%. The Netherlands come in second at 89%. Spain checks in at 87%. On the other end of the spectrum, opposition to gay marriage is strongest in Nigeria, where the population is split between Muslims and Christians, 97%. It's also very unpopular in Indonesia, Kenya, and Malaysia. Michael Harrington reporting.
8: A surrogate mother who gave birth in Texas to a couple's child embroiled now in a legal battle. She had a boy with severe birth defects and is attempting to gain custody of the baby. The birth came as a judge in Texas ordered a hospital to provide life-sustaining care. The surrogate says the couple pressured her to have an abortion after learning of the diagnosis. This is SRN News.
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0: Today on Insight for Living, Chuck Swindoll continues our study of Job, picking up in the middle of a brutal confrontation between Job and his so-called friend, Bildad. Bildad pulled no punches. He bluntly accused Job of forgetting God, comparing him to a withering plant, and implying that his suffering was pure punishment. In response, Job fired back. And in his response, he voiced one of the most profound longings in all of Scripture. It was a cry for someone to stand between him and God and argue his case. Let's pick up the study now in Job chapter 8.
1: Bildad, after calling him an empty windbag, turns to the Lord God and gives Job a lesson in theology. God has uprooted you, Job. Something has happened to your root system that has led to this death-like condition in which you find yourself. And then he closes it off with verse 20 through 22. God will not reject a man of integrity. What's the implication? You're not. Nor will he support the evildoers. By now you're getting it. You've already seen where I'm going. He will yet fill your mouth with laughter, your lips with shouting. Those who hate you will be clothed with shame. The tent of the wicked will be no more. You'll know a day when you'll pass off this earth and all of life will be wonderfully restored for you. You'll know joy. He missed it by a mile. He certainly didn't get the point of what Job needed. Eliphaz ventured a word, but I'm telling you, Bildad was downright blunt. He opens with a blast. I just want to add here, no extra charge. Think before you write a letter of criticism. Think. If you need to do that, then say them. Say them face to face and say them kindly. Before you do that, put yourself in the shoes of the other person for a considerable period of time. Chances are good you'll never say a word. Or if you do, you'll say them with greater tact. And I'm telling you things that I've had to learn the hard way. I've rarely felt sorry for things I did not say. I've often felt sorry for things I said, and almost without exception, felt badly that I wrote them. And I have no one in mind. If I did, I'd call your name. But I don't, because the wonderful thing about Stonebriar Community Church is that we don't have a lot of people that grouse about petty things. Thank the Lord. Many a pastor I know right now lives under the gun of some blast from some Bildad in his life who just has taken him on he's in the crosshairs of his sight. I just read one yesterday in a letter from a brother who a particular officer in the church is just making his life miserable. Now, why do we do that? Job answers, and his words are shaped, hopefully, to fit Bildad's brain, assuming there is one sizable enough to get it. Job answered, "You idiot." He says, "Actually, Bildad, I know all of this that you have told me." And that's not pride. It's a fact. Bildad, listen. I know those things. Bildad, I've walked with God my adult life. In truth, I know so much of what you're telling me. But my question is, how can a man be in the right before God? Tell me that. Scratch the itch, Bildad. You're missing the need a mile. How? How can I be declared right before God? Oh, you know, I so want Job to scoot ahead by the centuries and meet the Savior. The only way you and I can know what it is to be right before God is to be in the Lord Jesus Christ. And in the person of his Son, we are as righteous as he. Job longs to know that kind of peace. You see how he views God? Look at his response. He says, in effect, none of what you've told me helps my case. God is huge. If one wished to dispute with him, he could not answer him once in a thousand times. Still speaking of the Lord God, wise in heart and mighty in strength, who has defied him without harm? See the fear that there is in him. It is God who removes the mountains, they know not how. When he overturns them in his anger, who shakes the earth out of its place and its pillars tremble, referring to clearly an earthquake or a volcano. Who commands the sun not to shine and sets a seal on the stars. Who alone stretches out the heavens and tramples down the waves of the sea. Who makes the bear, Orion and Pleiades, the chambers of the south. He goes to the stellar spaces. And he alone does that. Who does great things, unfathomable, wondrous works without number. Yes, I know a great God is. What I need is an audience with him. Look at him. He is the one who does all of this about us, and he is enormous. And I fear him. I stand before him in awe and wonder. All I want is to be able to approach him and talk this out. You haven't helped me do that, Bildad. Now with that, there are four lines of questions that follow. And keep in mind, Job has in the back of his mind, we're going to see a courtroom. He would love to be able, if you will, to step into a divine courtroom and to speak to the judge, the Lord God. He would love to walk just as he is, covered with these sores and the sadness of his life and the bankruptcy of his condition, and just stand before the judge and argue his case. Not to be impudent, but to be on a level where they could talk this through. He knows that his God would have answers for him. So, these four lines of questions are, number one, if I could stand before God, what would I say? Verses 14 to 19. See verse 14? How then can I answer him and choose my words before him? If I could stand before God, what would I say? Though I were right, I could not answer. I would have to implore the mercy of my judge. If I called and he answered me, I could not believe that he was listening to my voice. For he bruises me with a tempest and multiplies my wounds without cause. He will not allow me to get my breath, but saturates me with bitterness. It is a matter of power. Behold, he is the strong one. If it is a matter of power, he wins. So if I could stand before him, what would I say? Here's the second question. If I could declare my own innocence, what good would it do? That's 23:24. If I could declare my innocence, what good would it do? Though I am righteous, verse 20, my mouth will condemn me. Though I am guiltless, he will declare me guilty. I am guiltless. I do not take notice of myself. I despise my life. It is all one. Therefore, I say he destroys the guiltless and the wicked. If the scourge kills, suddenly he mocks the despair of the innocent. The earth is given into the hand of the wicked. He covers the faces of its judges. Remember, this is Hebrew poetry. Leave some of it. Let it settle. It would be valuable to turn it over in our minds for another hour to plumb the depths of such writings as this. But the point is, if I could declare my own innocence, well, what good would it do? And then 25 through 31, if I tried to be positive and cheerful, how would that help? 25 to 31. If I tried to be positive and cheerful, how would that help? Look down at verse 27. Though I say I will forget my complaint, I will leave off my sad countenance and be cheerful. I'm afraid of all my pains. I know that you will not acquit me. I am accounted wicked. Why then should I toil in vain? It won't work. And now the real question, the underlying question. If I only had a mediator, I could have my needs represented. I could have the truth told. 32 to 35. Now look closely. You'll love this. For he, referring to God, he is not a man as I am, that I may answer him, that we may go to court together. There is no umpire between us who may lay his hand upon us both. The point is, if I had a mediator, I could find a go-between so that I could communicate with this mighty and wise and holy God. But there is none. See the word umpire? He's calling for a mediator, one who could argue his case. Job wished to present his case in God's court, but he can't find a mediator. Hold your place and look at 13:3. Job 13:3. I would speak to the Almighty, and I desire to argue with God. That means to bring his case before him and plead it. Look at verse 15 of that same chapter. 13:15. Though he slay me, I will hope in him. Nevertheless, I will argue my ways before him. Verse 18. Behold, now I have prepared my case. I know that I will be vindicated. I've thought through what my case would be. And I would love to come and stand before this holy judge, this God of mine. But I can't do it because he's not a man to come to me. And I am not, I missed this earlier, the end of verse 35, chapter 9. I am not like that in myself. I don't have what it takes to come before him. I need a go-between. I need an arbitrator. I need a mediator. Years ago, when I worked as a machinist, working my way through school, there was the threat of a strike. And the union stood on one side with the laborers, and management stood on the other side, and there was a great gap in between. Interestingly, an arbitrator was hired to come in. He had nothing to gain in the eyes of the union. He had nothing to gain in the eyes of the management. He was supposedly completely neutral. And he came and worked long and hard to hear both sides as both presented their causes. And then he passed a decision, and the paper had been signed that if the arbitrator could bring the two together, the issue would be solved and there would be no strike. In fact, he did, and there was no strike. But it was interesting to watch the process occur, because this man became the representative of both sides, and yet not gaining from the argument or losing because of the argument, he was able to judge in the midst of the argument the best decision. And it was fair and it was right, and it solved. He put his hand on one, he put his hand on the other, as it were, and he stood between the two and he solved the issue. That's what Job wants. But he doesn't have one. He doesn't qualify to stand before God. He isn't God, or he isn't deity. And God is not a man that he can come stand before him, so he's stuck. You see why I said, would that Job had lived a few centuries later? Let me show you why. Look at 1 Timothy 2. Oh, there is a New Testament. 1 Timothy 2. 1 Timothy 2, verse 3. Paul writes to his younger Timothy, explaining here the go-between, the mediator. 1 Timothy 2:3, not 2 Timothy, it's 1 Timothy 2:3. This is good and acceptable in the sight of God, our Savior, who desires all men to be saved and to come to the knowledge of the truth. For there is one God and one mediator, one go-between, one arbitrator, one umpire. There is one God. Don't forget that in this era of many gods. Don't you tell one another that all the gods are the same. Don't you believe that lie. There is one God, the Creator God. It is not Allah. It is the living God of the Scriptures. There is one God. And there is one mediator between this God of the heavens, who has made us, and all things pertaining to us, and humanity on this earth. And he is identified. There is one mediator, the man Christ Jesus. There are not many. The way is narrow. Don't believe the lie. Don't be afraid to be that specific. When I hear people struggle with specificity, when I hear people struggle with that, I think, do you want people to be specific about the flights you take? You ever call up and they'll say, well, it's flight 413, or it actually might be 1096. Or really, it could be 309. You say, no, I want to know which flight is it. Well, and also it takes off from DFW. Actually, could be Love Field. And flight departs at 1214, thereabouts, maybe 110 or 230. You go, wait a minute. Get specific. Isn't that amazing? Something as simple as a flight, we want exact numbers and times and gates. You don't want to walk all over the airport going, oh, let's see. I'm open-minded. I'll take whatever flies. Just so the pilot is sincere and it looks good. It seems right. It's just like I need to feel it deeply when I get on the plane. What a crock. There is one God, there is one mediator between God and men, and it is the man Christ Jesus. That is truth, men and women. In a pluralistic world, you will not hear that. And by saying that, you will be called intolerant, which is one of the great compliments you will ever hear from the liberal, to be called narrow. Jesus said it, I am the way, the truth, the life. No man comes to the Father but through me. Not us. Not several. One God, one mediator, the man Christ Jesus, who gave himself as a ransom for all, the testimony given at the proper time. Oh, Joe, there is a mediator. You just haven't met him. But someday, Job, you'll hear of this. Job, therefore, back to Job 9. Don't you hate to go back? I just want to stay in Timothy because it's so helpful there. Campbell Morgan writes, the cry of Job was born of a double consciousness, which at the moment was mastering him. First, that of the appalling greatness and majesty of God, and secondly, that of his own comparative littleness. It was the cry of a man who knew God and was overwhelmed by the sense of his greatness. Over against this was the sense of his own comparative smallness. Track this. This is great writing. He felt he could not get to God. He was altogether too small. It is as though Job had said, there is no umpire, there is no arbiter, there is no one who can stand between us, interpreting each to the other, me to God, God to me. There is no one to lay his hand upon us. Job was crying out for someone who could stand authoritatively between God and himself and so create a way of meeting, a possibility of contact. We now turn from the elemental cry of Job from the Old Testament to consider the apostolic word concerning Jesus. There is one mediator between God and man. That is the gospel in brief. That is Christianity fundamentally. By faith alone, in Christ alone, and there is no other. There is no other way. Job says, because he doesn't have that umpire, verse 1 of chapter 10, I loathe my own life. It's like he would, he just gasps. I loathe the fact that I haven't a way to stand before the judge on that great divine throne. And so I plead, verse 2, do not condemn me. Let me know why you contend with me. Is it right for you indeed to oppress me? He has every right to ask that. He's confused. He doesn't get it. He doesn't have a mediator to say, Job, let me explain what's happening to you. And to the living God to represent your case. That's why I'm here. I love toward the end of this chapter, and I need to race through this. Verse 18, why then have you brought me out of the womb? He's back to that same old song he was in chapter 3. Why did you let me be born alive? Would that I had died and no eye had seen me. Would that I had died in the womb. And never having been seen, I should have been as though I had not been carried from womb to tomb. Why didn't he just take me from the womb right to the tomb? Oh, Job. And have your testimony missed by so many of us who need to read it and learn from you? Job, though God stays silent, remember there's no word from God in here. Bless his heart. Let me give you a couple lessons that linger and then I'm through. When misery breaks our spirit, philosophical words don't help us cope. When misery breaks our spirit, philosophical words don't help us cope. And that's all those men had to offer. As hard as Bildad may have tried, he said nothing that brought relief or solace or strength to Job in his misery. When misery breaks our spirit, philosophical words won't help us cope. Here's the second, the more powerful of the two. When a mediator can't be found, futile searches won't give us hope. When a mediator can't be found, futile searches won't give us hope. Job is right. Death is better than this if I haven't a mediator. The good news is every person here, whether you even have thought of it before, every one of you has a mediator. Every one of you. It's the same mediator. The same one who represented me as a little boy who came to Jesus just as I was and told the Lord God, I believe in you and I trust you and I believe Jesus died for me and I believe he's living. I believe he was raised from the dead for me. And, you know, at that moment, my mediator represented me before the living God. How wonderful. He will do the same for you. Do the very same. Because you have an umpire. Great thought. Let's bow together. If you've never turned in faith to this one who has opened the way for you, this is the perfect time to do it. One God, one mediator between God and men, the man, Christ Jesus. This is the call for you to turn to Christ. Alone. Thank you, Father, for the hope that there is in the Lord Jesus and in him alone. Thank you for the reminder that we have what Job didn't have. We have an umpire. We have an arbitrator. We have the precious treasure of the Savior. And it's in him we find our reason for continuing, though our current world temporarily falls apart. Thank you for the rock, the stability that he is for us. And we find our hope only in him. May those who've never met him come to know him this very day. I ask believingly in Jesus' dear name. Everyone said, amen.
0: A beautiful reminder from Chuck Swindoll. Job longed for a mediator, someone to stand between him and God and argue his case. And today, you and I have exactly that. In our darkest moment, when words fail, Jesus Christ stands on our behalf. You're listening to Insight for Living and a comprehensive study about one of the most remarkable men in the Bible. His name was Job. Chuck titled today's message, Continuing the Verbal Fistfight. When you think about it, Job is far more than a book in the Old Testament. It's actually a mirror. And when we stare into the glass, we're forced to ask a penetrating question. Can my faith survive the fire? If you're willing to wrestle with that question, we have a resource built just for that purpose. I'm referring to the Searching the Scriptures Bible Study Workbook for this series. 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And there's also Chuck's full-length biography of Job. 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Not long ago, Chuck sat down with pastor and evangelist Greg Laurie. These two men have walked long roads, preached to millions, and faced their share of personal battles. Now Chuck and Greg open up about their struggles and the moments when God's grace showed up in ways they didn't expect. 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How should we respond when someone assaults our character? I'm Bill Meyer, inviting you to hear Chuck Swindoll's answer tomorrow on Insight for Living.
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4: When George Washington accepted command of the Continental Army, Americans were fighting a king and determined not to replace one form of unchecked power with another. Washington understood the difference between authority and ownership. In 1775, he declared, "When we assume the soldier, we do not lay aside the citizen." Even as commander of America's army, Washington remembered that he remained one of the people, and that the power entrusted to him was never his to keep. He did not fight to rule America. He fought so Americans could govern themselves. Washington's example gave the young nation something more than victory. It gave America a standard for leadership. Those who hold power must remain accountable to the people they serve. Because in a free nation, leadership is not ownership. It is a duty and a trust.
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9: With SRN News, I'm Jason Walker. A huge trial for Meta Platforms set to kick off in a California federal court later Tuesday. Proceedings begin will last anywhere from 6 to 8 weeks. Attorneys general from California, Colorado, Kentucky, and New Jersey all seeking extensive financial damages plus changes to how the company operates Facebook and Instagram. Primary season getting close to the end now. Attention turning to a number of key states later Tuesday, Florida, Alaska, and Wyoming. Tuesday's primaries highlighting Republican-led redistricting plans and Democratic establishment and socialist progressives and the problems between them. Controversy, Justice Department's internal watchdog reviewing a practice by federal law enforcement. SRN News.
8: Denver weather.
6: skies will gradually turn partly cloudy across Denver and the Front Range, leading to morning temps in the lower 60s. Highs Tuesday in the low 90s with daytime sun, a slight chance for late day and evening showers and scattered thunderstorms, decreasing clouds again after midnight. Lows upper 50s and low 60s. Highs upper 80s and low 90s Wednesday through Friday. A couple leftover storms Wednesday, then should dry out the rest of the week. By the weekend, Saturday and Sunday, chances for showers and thunder will return. I'm meteorologist Don Watson.
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11: 73 degrees.
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12: So we want to have confidence that we can be transparent with the Lord. The enemy perverts that true type of thinking by making people afraid to come to God because they feel sinful.

0: when life begins to throw things our way, it's really easy to get caught up in our own little world instead of communicating with our Father. But there is great power in prayer. When we talk to God and go to Him with an authentic and heartfelt demeanor, He hears us. And that's what Rabbi Schneider's talking about today. Hello and welcome to Discovering the Jewish Jesus. I'm your host, Dustin Roberts. We're going to be looking at and learning more about the five keys that are going to help you cultivate a proper attitude when it comes to approaching God through prayer. So let's get started. This series is titled Authentic Prayer. Here's Rabbi Schneider.
1: A lot of people, when they hear that they ought to pray, they think of works. They think of, you know, how do I pray? Like it's something that we have to know how to do. In reality, authentic prayer has nothing to do with following a formula. So what we are going to do is we're going to begin to define, at least from my perspective, what authentic prayer is all about. First of all, beloved ones, authentic prayer begins by faith. What do I mean by that? If somebody doesn't have faith that there is a God and that God will respond to them when they cry out, they're not going to be motivated to pray. So the Bible says in the book of Hebrews chapter 11, verse 6, that those that are going to please God must first of all believe that He exists. I mean, how are we going to please God if we don't believe in Him, right? We must believe that He exists, and the author of Hebrews says that He is a rewarder of those that diligently seek Him. So that really creates a foundation for authentic prayer. It begins with believing there's a God, that He hears us, and that as we call out to Him, He responds. So the author of Hebrews says that He's a rewarder of those that diligently seek Him. And this sense of being rewarded for those that seek Him would translate into believing that if we call upon Him, He's going to answer us. So it's very simple, but to believe that God will hear you creates a momentum for you to enter into communication with God. People that are trapped in darkness, that have lost a vision for the reality of God in the earth, they're not going to be talking to Him. They're not going to be praying to Him. But if you and I deepen our heart, we know there's a Creator, and we're desperate for answers, and we're hungry to know Him and to experience His reality and His presence in our life, we're going to call out to Him, and we're going to pray. So number one, authentic prayer begins with faith. Secondly, authentic prayer is authentic. It sounds redundant. Authentic prayer is authentic. But what I mean by that is that true prayer is when we call upon God from our heart in such a way that we're not putting on any type of persona. Sometimes when people pray, it's like they change their language. You know, they begin to speak in these and thous, O great thou, mighty one, hear thee we pray. I mean, that's not the type of language that necessarily gets God's attention. What God responds to is when we're praying to Him transparently from our heart. So authentic prayer is when we're being real with God. We would talk to Him like we would talk to our trusted best friend, and even beyond that. I mean, we know that the Lord knows everything about us. He knows the vile attitude that we have sometimes. He knows sometimes the jealousy, the selfishness, even the hatred that we might experience in our heart. He knows all that. But the Bible says that while we were yet sinners, Christ died for us. So if Jesus died for us when we were completely living separated from God, how much more can we trust Him to love us and to accept us now that we're putting our attention upon Him? The Bible tells us to come boldly before the throne of grace, despite our sin, despite our imperfection, despite the things in our soul that need to be cleansed. We can come boldly to God just as we are because of the blood of Jesus. So we want to have confidence that we can be transparent with the Lord. The enemy perverts that true type of thinking by making people afraid to come to God because they feel sinful. That's what the enemy wants. He wants people to feel trapped in their guilt so that they'll be afraid or intimidated to talk to God. After all, that's what happened to Adam and Eve in the garden, right? The Bible tells us in the book of Bereshit, or Genesis, that after Adam and Eve sinned, suddenly they realized they were naked. So what does that mean? They used to be God conscious before they sinned. But when they sinned, the communication with the Lord, the connection was broken, so they no longer were God conscious. They lost that connection of God consciousness, and instead their attention just came upon themselves. They became self-conscious, and in that state of self-consciousness, they felt insecure and afraid. So the next thing they did, we read about in the book of Genesis, is they began to run from God. So they sinned, then suddenly they felt naked, and they began to run. Well, mankind, humanity, is in the same plight today. They don't realize it. They're denying there is a God, but reality says that they're in the same place today as they were in at the very beginning when Adam and Eve sinned. Mankind is still, beloved ones, trying to cover up their nakedness, trying to cover up that sense inside that something's not right, that sense of anxiousness that comes from not being connected to Hashem, to Father God. And in that state of anxiousness that comes as a result of the broken connection that goes once again all the way back to Adam and Eve, what man tries to do is to cover that sense of anxiety, that sense of guilt, that sense of shame, by putting things over their life, whether it be social media, whether it be illicit relationships, whether it be food, whether it be alcohol. All those things are the same thing that Adam and Eve tried to do when they tried to run from God and hide from Him. They tried to cover up their nakedness. And so the key is to not let the enemy make us feel ashamed. We need to come to God just as we are, knowing that despite our sin, we're accepted in the Beloved, and knowing that Jesus loves us, you and I, right here and right now, right where we're at. We can open our mouth, beloved ones, and be completely transparent with Him. That's the key, to talk to God transparently. Authentic prayer is being open and transparent with Hashem. Hashem is just a way to say the name, the great name of God. In Hebrew, it would be composed of the four Hebrew letters, Yud-Heh, Vav-Heh, which most Semitic scholars believe is pronounced Abrathi Yahweh. And so we call upon the Lord, we call upon the Father, and we talk to Him. We say, Father God, I'm feeling really bad inside. I don't know what's wrong. I feel afraid, or I feel lonely, or I feel like my heart is defiled. Whatever it is that you're feeling, you can talk to God about it. You tell Him exactly the way that you're feeling, and then you simply call out to Him for mercy and ask Him for help. Because the only way to get whole, beloved one, the only way to get healed is to let the Lord meet you right where you're at. If you're struggling in sin, you cry out to God in the midst of your sin. You talk to Him about it, just like you talk to yourself about it. You talk to Him about it. And He enters into that place of need as you connect with Him in your place of need. But it will only happen when you're being open and transparent.
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1: See, one of the key fundamental laws or truths of the kingdom is this. God's power is perfected in our weakness. In other words, when we depend upon the Lord, when we're in a state of weakness, that's where His grace comes in and strengthens us, and it becomes a platform for future momentum and breakthrough. And so the challenge that you might be facing right now, rather than letting it make you run from God because you're ashamed of it, or because you become so fearful and anxious that the fear and the anxiety shuts you off from communion, instead what you do is you connect with God in your challenge, even having faith, which was our first point, authentic prayer begins with faith, even having faith that the challenge that you have can actually be turned into a gift to you from God. Because man's problems are God's opportunities. And Jesus said, "He that overcomes much loves much." And so rather than looking at

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4: Lord. And the Lord said, through your desperation that you're experiencing now because of this overwhelming problem that you have, I'm going to fuse your soul to mine, and you're going to come out of this thing empowered because you depended on me in your weakness and were made strong. God's power is made perfect, beloved, in our weakness. The point? Be transparent with God. We're talking about authentic prayer. Real prayer takes place when you simply talk to God, sharing everything with Him. You have to open up to Him and share your life with Him. You can't just talk to God when you're feeling holy. You can't just talk to God when you're in some type of religious church mode. No, Paul said, pray ceaselessly. We talked to Him about everything, the good, the bad, and the ugly. And once again, making emphasis here as to why you need to talk with God when you're struggling, whether it's sin, whether it's pride, whether it's selfishness, whether it's sexual temptation, whether that you're feeling some type of just foul attitude, whether you're dealing with a demonic spirit, whatever it is, you talk to God about it. He's right with you in it. He wants to fuse Himself with you in the valleys. That's where the strength is forged. You know, I think of another scripture that you might want to jot this down. It's in the book of 2 Corinthians chapter 1. And Paul, the great apostle of the New Testament, wrote this. He said, I would have you know, brethren, that I am burdened excessively beyond strength, so that I despair, Paul said, even of life. So think about this. Paul was so challenged. He was so heavy with what he was burdened with. He was going through so much. He didn't even want to continue on. It was that heavy. He said, I would have you know, brethren, that I am burdened excessively, he said, so that I don't even want to live tomorrow, is basically what he was saying. So that I despair of life, he said. Don't misunderstand. Paul obviously did not have a suicidal spirit. It's just that life was so hard. In the natural, he didn't want to go on. But he said this, next. He said, but this happens to me, that I would learn to trust in God, in Hashem, Father God, that raises the dead. In other words, Paul was saying, God put me in such a place of hardship and weakness that there's no natural help for me. The physicians can't help me. My insurance agent can't help me. My governor can't help me. The president can't help me. Nobody can help me. But he said, this all has come upon me so that I would come to the very end of every earthly resource outside me and in myself, so that there's only one thing left to do, and that's to look up and connect with God that raises the dead. And so this is what I'm talking about. Jesus is standing at the door of our hearts, and He's knocking. He wants us to let Him in. He wants us to let Him in. You see, sometimes people hear that word, Jesus speaking in the book of Revelation, Jesus says, behold, I stand at the door and knock. Whoever opens and invites me in, I will dine with him. Sometimes we have heard that scripture quoted when an evangelist gives an altar call for people to respond for salvation for the first time. And that is a very applicable verse for that. But it means so much more than simply praying a sinner's prayer and asking Jesus to save us the first time. It's a continual, the Spirit of the Lord, beloved ones, He's continually knocking at the door of your heart and my heart every single day because He wants to come in deeper than we've let Him. He wants us to surrender to His mastership, His mastery, His lordship

0: over our life more than we have. He wants us to make Him our Lord. And so transparent prayer is about letting Him in, surrendering to Him, trusting Him. And then as we do that, we surrender to His Lordship. And as we've practiced these principles, beloved, we are entering in to the depths of what I am calling in this series, authentic prayer. Notice, beloved ones, children of God, I didn't talk about formulas. I didn't talk about set prayers. Nothing that I said sounded religious, because God's not religious. And we haven't been called to religion. We've been called into a divine relationship. And so, Father God, in Yeshua's name, in Jesus' name, we thank You today, Daddy, for Your love for us. Father, we thank You that right now You're knocking at the door of our hearts, that You love us, that You're waiting for us to open up because You want to come in and fellowship with us. And Father, in Yeshua's name, in King Jesus' name, we say yes to You now. I want to ask you, put your hand over your heart with me now and say, Father, help me to open my heart to You. Father, I ask You to draw me to Yourself through Jesus. Jesus, I want to let You in. Help me to open my heart wider to You. Help me to trust You. Help me to believe. Let me allow You to serve me. You see, Jesus, beloved one, He's come as a servant. He wants to serve you. But in order for Him to be able to serve you and empower you and equip you and bring you into something more, we have to talk with Him. We have to be authentic. And we have to let Him in. God loves us so much. Will you and I break away from looking from man to be our answer and from fearing man? And will we instead turn to the Lord to make Him first? God is knocking at the door of your heart right now. He's waiting for you, my beloved friend, to let Him in. Let's let Him in together. As we do, we will experience more and more shalom. Todah Rabah, that's Hebrew for thank you very much to everyone that is supporting this ministry so that we can continue to teach and preach the Word of God all around the globe. I want you to know, those of you that are sowing into this ministry, we receive testimonies every single week. I mean, hundreds of testimonies from people that are telling us that they felt like they heard the word of the Lord for the first time. People that are coming to salvation. People that were falling that got lifted up by the power and encouragement that's in God's word. And it's because of you that are sowing financially into this ministry that all those people are being helped. If you're being blessed by this ministry and you believe that can bless other people, I want to ask you to just open your heart to listen to the voice of the Holy Spirit. And if He's prompting you to sow an offering to the Lord through this ministry, I just want to encourage you to be obedient. And I want to thank you once again from the bottom of my heart for making it possible for God's kingdom to spread through discovering the Jewish Jesus.
1: Amen. And if the Lord is calling you to give generously today, visit us online at discoveringthejewishjesus.com or support Discovering the Jewish Jesus by calling us. Our number is 888-MY-RABBI. That's 888-697-2224. And you know, it might seem like everybody gives or that we don't need your help, but the truth is we do. Every single gift is important. It ensures that we can continue to share the truth of the gospel with the world. Thanks again. And I want to share something that I think's worth thinking about here during this month of August. You know, many of us give to the Lord during our lifetime. But I want to ask you if you've considered honoring God with your finances when your life is finished, when you've won the race. We can't take our money to heaven. And the Bible says that a good person leaves an inheritance to his children's children. But you know what else? We can leave it to supporting the gospel after we're gone, to ensuring that generations to come end up in heaven with you. I think it's one of the best investments you can make is to allow your faithfulness to keep reaching the world after you're gone. You know, we have a free tool that helps with this. It's called Free Will. I've used it myself. It's very user-friendly, and I'd personally recommend it if you're needing to make a will. You can learn more at discoveringthejewishjesus.com. Just click our resource tab and then need a will. And now here's Rabbi Schneider to wrap up today's message with God's sacred and special blessing. As Rabbi speaks this blessing, I hope you'll pause and really receive it. Let these words remind you that God sees you, He's near to you, and His desire is to cover your life with peace. Rabbi?
2: What I love about the Aaronic blessing is that it did not originate with man. The words actually proceeded from the very essence of God Himself. The blessing comes from the book of Numbers, chapter 6. So listen to these words and receive the blessing of the Lord into your life today. The Lord bless you and keep you. The Lord make His face shine on you and be gracious to you. The Lord lift you up with His countenance, and the Lord give you, beloved one, His peace. And now in Hebrew.

0: bless you, and shalom.
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13: With SRN News, I'm Jason Weicker. Allies, of course, but the United States and Oman apparently are not getting along. Luke Garrett has more.
14: After Iran said it was working to finalize a joint statement with Oman on a plan to manage shipping through the Strait of Hormuz, President Trump made a threat that he would bomb Oman if it got in the way of a deal. Details have previously emerged that Oman and Iran would reopen the strait with ships entering through a route close to Iran and exiting through a route close to Oman without paying fees or tolls during an interim period.
15: Speaking to a Fox News reporter, Trump threatened Oman not to get in the way of any potential deal, though Fox News did not provide audio of the interview.
13: AP preseason rankings are out. Ohio State, number one. Oregon is two. Then comes Georgia, Notre Dame, and Texas. This is SRN News.
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17: Jesus Christ is the head of the church. 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
18: Would you turn, please, to Ephesians? And we are in our series on the church. And this is the second message, and the title of this one is The Head of the Church. And I want us to read, beginning in Ephesians chapter 1, beginning in verse 18 and reading through verse 23. We've talked about the church, and so Paul began by saying in verse 18, "I pray that the eyes of your heart may be enlightened, so that you may know what is the hope of his calling, what are the riches of the glory of his inheritance in the saints, and what is the surpassing greatness of his power toward us who believe. These are in accordance with the working of the strength of his might, which he brought about in Christ when he raised him from the dead, seated him at his right hand in the heavenly places, far above all rule and authority and power and dominion, and every name that is named, not only in this age, but also in the one to come. And he put or placed all things in subjection under his feet, and gave him as head over all things to the church, which is his body, the fullness of him who fills all in all." Now I want us to look for just a moment at what he says here concerning this matter of the head of the church. Because as you and I look at ourselves, when we talk about our part of the church, that is, here we are, branches on the vine, the bride of the Lord Jesus Christ, we are the stones upon which he's building. What we have to ask is this: whoever the head is, that means that you and I are to be submissive and in subjection to the head, whoever he might be. And he says here that Jesus Christ is the head of the church. He states here in this first chapter that God the Father raised him from the dead, seated him at his right hand in the heavenly places, far above all rule and authority and powers and dominions, and every name is beneath his name, and everything is beneath him. You recall in Colossians chapter 1, when he spoke of the creation, he says that Jesus Christ has created all things for himself. He's the head of all things. He's above all things. He takes preeminence over everything that is presently in existence. That is, including the church. So what I want us to look at for just a few moments is this, and that is, what is implied in saying that Jesus Christ is the head of the church? What does that really mean? All right, let's look at several things here. First of all, it means that he is the sovereign authority over the body of Christ. That is, all of us who live in this earth, who are indwelt by the Holy Spirit, we are a part of the body of Christ. He says that he is the sovereign authority over the entire body. Now, what does that mean when he says he's the sovereign authority over the church? It means that he has absolute and final control and authority over the whole body of Christ. So when we look at the Lord Jesus Christ according to the scriptures, we find back in Colossians, the Bible says that he created all things, and all things were created by him and for him, that he's above all principalities and thrones and authorities. All things are under him and beneath him, and he is also head of the body of the church. He's the beginning, the firstborn from the dead, so that he himself might come to have first place in everything. For it was the Father's good pleasure for all the fullness to dwell in him. That is, God the Father took pleasure in setting Jesus Christ as the head of the church, the authority over the body, over the temple, over the bride, over the branches. Now, with that in mind, when a person joins a fellowship, that is a local body, having been saved by God's grace, baptized by the Holy Spirit into the body of Christ, they become a part of the body which is subject to the Lord Jesus Christ. He is the head of the church, the final authority in the body. So when a person says, well, I want to join the church, but I don't want to make Jesus Christ Lord of my life, my friend, that is a contradiction in terms. When you are baptized into the body of Christ and you become a part of that body, you are baptized into a body the very nature of which is to be subject to the Lord Jesus Christ. So he says here, speaking of his headship, the first implication is that he is the divine sovereign authority over all that goes on among his body and in his body. The second thing I want you to notice here is this, and that is implied here is the sacrificial love for the church by Jesus Christ, by the head. Now, when we say that Jesus Christ loves the church, what does that mean? That means he loves every single one of us who is a member of the body of Christ. So when he speaks here of being the head, of being Lord, he's speaking of headship that is motivated by what? It is headship motivated not by domineering power to execute everything that goes on, motivated by a sacrificial love. How does the Lord Jesus Christ treat you and me as members of his body? Doesn't he forgive us over and over and over again? Doesn't he express love toward us and accept us as we are and forgive us? He went to the cross and paid for our sins. He's forgiven us of our sins. He's come to live his life within us, to dwell within us. Here is a beautiful example of Christ's sacrificial love. What is he saying? That Jesus Christ, humanly speaking, has earned the right and the privilege to be the sovereign power and the head and the authority of the church because he's been willing to lay down his life for the body. So, when you and I receive the Lord Jesus Christ, we come into a relationship of subjection and submission to him. Now, I want you to notice another verse here in back in Ephesians chapter 1. If you'll notice in verse 21 of that passage, he says, speaking of his headship, far above all rule and authority and power and dominion and every name that is named not only in this age but also in the one to come. Then he says, and he has placed all things in subjection. Hupotasso in the Greek, which means it is a military term. That means to rank something beneath something else. That means that God, listen, God has looked over this whole universe and he has evaluated everything and he has ranked every single thing in existence beneath, in position, beneath Jesus Christ. So that Jesus Christ, he says, has the preeminence. He is above everything and has authority over all things. Motivated by sacrificial love for you and for me. All right, the third thing I want you to notice here is this in headship. And that is that he is the sufficient supplier of his church in Colossians chapter 2. Notice, if you will, in verse 19. He says, and not holding fast to the head, from whom the entire body, being supplied and held together by the joints and the ligaments, grows with the growth which is from God. Now let me explain what he means here. That little word supplied is a 15-letter word in the Greek. And it is a word from which we get our word choreography. These folks who are dancing around while they're singing and so forth, you know what that means. But here's what it means. It is a word that means to equip an army. Before it goes into battle, the army is equipped. Likewise, it means those who are in war, that means they are continuously being equipped to carry out the work that they've been given. So what he's saying here is that Jesus Christ is the head of the church from whom the entire body, not part of the body, not most of the body, but the entire body being supplied, that is continuing the supply of all of our needs and held together. You can go to any continent in the world. You can meet people you have never met before. Don't even speak your language. When you let them know that you're a Christian and they tell you that they're a Christian, you immediately have a bond between you. What is it that draws two people who live 10,000 miles apart do not speak the same language, do not have the same color, come from a total cultural background that is absolutely opposite from each other. What is it that binds them together, that gives them a handshake, a smile, a sense of warmth, a sense of oneness among them? What is it that binds them together? They immediately have fellowship and friendship and accept each other just the way they are. What is it that does that? There is only one thing. It isn't what you learned in school. It isn't something that you picked up here and there. It is the fact that Jesus Christ indwells your life, and it is Christ indwelling us that holds us together. What is it that holds all of us together? A common denominator, and that denominator is the person of Jesus Christ. And you see, when you meet another believer, we should never meet a stranger when we meet another believer. Why? Because he is the one, listen, that not only holds two strangers together who suddenly become friends, he is the one who holds the entire body together. If you take all the believers in all the earth and put them in one great group, you have one thing that holds them together. It is Christ living and freed and liberated in the life of every single believer. So that he is not only the head, he is the head, he is the body, he is the total summation. Because is it not true that he who is the head likewise is within every single believer, so that he by the Holy Spirit is indwelling the believer? Christ is above all things, in all things, superior and preeminent above everything. You see, here's the key. Whether you recognize Jesus Christ as Lord or not does not alter one iota the fact he is Lord. Now, whether he is Lord of your life in a practical way in your daily life depends upon your relationship to him. But he is Lord, and there is no escaping the fact of the Lordship of Jesus Christ. He says that he holds the whole body together. He says, likewise, he supplies what the body needs. Now, here's what that means. It means not only that he supplies what the whole body needs, the whole church, but he supplies what you individually need, because you and I make up the church. Now, sometimes we want to read these verses and we want to say, well, that applies to him or to her, but it doesn't apply to me. What does that verse say? The head from whom the entire body, being supplied, held together by the joints and the ligaments, grows with a growth which is of God. So that you and I have the right to expect Almighty God to supply every single need of the big body and of his miniature bodies, as well as their own individual life. He has assumed that responsibility as the head of the church. There's a fourth thing I want you to notice here when it comes to what the lordship and the headship of Christ means in the body. And that is, it also implies the supernatural power of God in that body. You recall what Jesus said to his apostles before he ascended. He said, all authority has been given to me from heaven. That is, in heaven and earth, he says, I have all authority. Go ye therefore and teach all nations, baptizing them in the name of the Father and of the Son and of the Holy Ghost, teaching them to observe all the things that I've commanded you, and lo, I'm with you all the way, even to the end of this age. He said, I'll be with you, and I am giving you divine authority to carry out the work that I have called you to. Well, when you and I think about what authority means and what power means, look, if you will, in Ephesians chapter 3. Because he says here, in verse 20, now to him who is able to do exceeding abundantly above all that we ask or think, and that is Christ, God the Father, Christ the Holy Spirit, unto him who is able to do exceeding abundantly above all that we ask or think, according to the power that worketh in us, to him be the glory in the church and in Christ Jesus to all generations forever and ever. Listen, what power is at work in the life of every single believer? It is the resurrection power of Jesus Christ. The resurrection power of Jesus Christ is not only available to, it already is within the body. God has indwelt within his body supernatural authority and power in order that the body may carry out the function God gave it to fulfill, which is to evangelize, to missionize this whole world. So that when he says he's Lord, the Bible says he has a right to be Lord. God the Father arranged that he would be Lord.
17: His sacrificial death gives him the right to be Lord. That he will supply all that we need, living within us. But not only that, he says that his supernatural power is released. Listen, when Jesus Christ rose from the dead, he said to those apostles, he says, I will come back to be with you through the power of the Holy Spirit, releasing in the church, in the body, what? Releasing the same supernatural power that Jesus had, having been raised from the dead. So that the body of Jesus Christ, the church today, has one head. His name is Jesus Christ. That head, listen, has delegated his divine supernatural authority to the body. So that you and I, as we exercise the spiritual gifts that God has given us, as we fulfill the mission that God has given us, we have the right to expect the supernatural power of God to be exercised through our life on a daily basis. Jesus Christ is the head of the church. He is the head of the body. He is the life of the body indwelling us. He's the power of the body, the motivation of the body, the love of the body. Jesus Christ is everything the body needs for the body to fulfill God's original purpose for it. So, whatever is true of the body is true of you as an individual, indwelt by, filled by, encompassed by, covered by the presence of Jesus Christ through the power of the Holy Spirit. So, when we come to look at the head of the church, we say that Jesus Christ is the head of the church, or the other word used 7,300 and some times in the Bible is the word Lord. Headship means lordship. And wherein, listen, wherein a group of people, a local body of people, wherein those people are submissive to, have subjected themselves to the Lord Jesus Christ, and doing that by saying, Lord, what do you want us to do as a church? We want to follow the principles of Scripture. We want to be obedient to you, Lord. Whatever the Bible says, that's what we want to do. We want to make our decisions in this body based on the Word of God. We want to follow the pathway that this book has given. We want to live in submission and in subjection to Jesus Christ. His Word is the final authority in our life. The local body that has submitted itself to the final authority of the Word of God, which is the Word of Christ, that body is in subjection to Jesus Christ is Lord over that body. The only way for that to happen is for a large number of people in that fellowship to personally acknowledge and live in subjection to Jesus Christ as Lord and Master of their life. And you see, one of the problems today, there's lots of confusion in the church. One of the reasons for that confusion is that oftentimes they make decisions based on other things than the Word of God. You'll recall what Jesus said. He said, why do you call me Lord, Lord, and do not what I tell you? Listen, Jesus Christ is Lord in your life when you know what God tells you to do and you don't hesitate to hem haw around about and argue with him about it and debate with him. You just go ahead and do what he tells you to do. Then Christ is Lord in your life. Listen, if he is the head, and if I recognize and acknowledge him as the head, what am I going to do? I'm going to submit to him as the head of my life personally. I want to be a member of a group of people who are in the process of growing, as we all are, growing in submission to Jesus Christ and one another. Now, I cannot tell you whether Jesus Christ is Lord of your life or not, but I can tell you this. If you're one of those persons who's never given your life to Jesus Christ, he's not Lord in your life personally. He's Lord over your life, but he's not Lord in your life. If you are saved and you know that you're saved, but you never share your faith, you never give God a dime, you live a way that is rather loose, and you sort of do what is convenient for you to do, and when you want to sin a little bit, you just chalk it off. After all, everybody can't be perfect, and God knows you're not perfect, and so you don't claim to be, you don't insist on trying to be. In fact, you have already allowed yourself to drift in the areas of your life that you know that are wrong, because you can't be perfect, so why be perfect? I want to tell you something, friend. If that's your attitude, Jesus Christ is the Lord of your life. When your life style is submission to Jesus Christ at every turn of your life, and lack of submission is an exception, not the rule, then you can say, Jesus Christ is Lord of my life. But if you are saved, my friend, listen. You need to get involved in the body of Christ, submissive to Him and the authorities that God has placed in that church, in order that you may do exactly what He says, that you may be supplied and that you may be growing in your Christian life. A rebellious heart is not a growing heart. And I want to ask you to give your life, your soul, your spirit, and all that you are to Jesus Christ, not only as your Savior, but Lord and Master of your life.
12: 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One day opposition to Christ will cease. A reminder is coming up in today's moment with Charles Stanley.
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17: Jesus Christ is Lord in the church, where the priority of their concern is, what does the Lord Jesus Christ want us to do? What is it that pleases Him? Whatever pleases Him, that is what we will do, whether anybody likes it or not. That's the only way to have a New Testament church. Recognition of the headship of Christ, submission to that headship, and obedience to Him without arguing and fussing and carrying on and manipulating God to fit our goal or our particular perspective. He says Jesus Christ is the head of the church, and He says one day, whether you recognize it or not, that every single knee, brother, I can think of some folks who think they're going to have a hard time getting down, but every knee is going to bow quickly in the judgment to confess that Jesus Christ is Lord. And listen, He says even the wicked, diabolical unbelievers are going to have to confess that Jesus Christ is Lord. And what is that going to do? It is going to glorify God the Father.
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24: When George Washington accepted command of the Continental Army, Americans were fighting a king and determined not to replace one form of unchecked power with another. Washington understood the difference between authority and ownership. In 1775, he declared, "When we assume the soldier, we did not lay aside the citizen." Even as commander of America's army, Washington remembered that he remained one of the people and that the power entrusted to him was never his to keep. He did not fight to rule America. He fought so Americans could govern themselves. Washington's example gave the young nation something more than victory. It gave America a standard for leadership. Those who hold power must remain accountable to the people they serve. Because in a free nation, leadership is not ownership. It is a duty and a trust.
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13: With SRN News, I'm Jason Walker. Huge trial for Meta Platform set to kick off in California federal court, likely to last anywhere from 6 to 8 weeks. Attorneys general from California, Kentucky, Colorado, and New Jersey seeking extensive financial damages plus changes to how the company operates Facebook and Instagram. Primary season nearing the end. Attention turning to states like, well, Florida, Wyoming, and Alaska. Tuesday's primaries highlighting Republican-led redistricting and battles between the Democratic establishment as well as socialist progressives. A U.S. judge blocking plans to move FBI headquarters to a federal office building in Washington. That decision finds the Trump team illegally discarded an approved plan for the facility in Maryland. SRN News.
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1: Skies will gradually turn partly cloudy across Denver and the Front Range, leading to morning temps in the lower 60s. Highs Tuesday in the low 90s with daytime sun, a slight chance for late day and evening showers and scattered thunderstorms, decreasing clouds again after midnight. Lows upper 50s and low 60s. Highs upper 80s and low 90s Wednesday through Friday. A couple leftover storms Wednesday, then should dry out the rest of the week. By the weekend, Saturday and Sunday, chances for showers and thunder will return. I'm meteorologist Don Watson.
2: Current temperature,
3: 73 degrees.
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5: Welcome to Grace to You with John MacArthur on The Word. If you trust the Bible, if you're convinced that all of it is inspired by God, how do you respond to those who challenge your conviction? Perhaps you point to manuscript evidence like the Dead Sea Scrolls, or proof from archaeology, or the testimony of those who saw Jesus. There are a number of reasons you should trust the Bible, but perhaps the most compelling evidence comes from what John MacArthur looks at today from the book of Isaiah. Whether you're convinced that every verse in Scripture is inspired or you're skeptical, I urge you to stay here as we continue John's study, The Gospel According to God. And now here's John with today's lesson.
4: The theme of this portion of Scripture that we're looking at, beginning in chapter 52, verse 13, and running to chapter 53, verse 12, is the servant of Jehovah, the servant. It is a song of the servant, the Messiah, who is promised by God to come to bring salvation to his people and to the world. It is the fourth servant song in this section of Isaiah. There's one in chapter 42, another in 49, another in chapter 50, and then this one in Isaiah 53. I don't want to begin there. I want to begin in the 24th chapter of Luke. So if you will, turn in your Bible to Luke chapter 24. Luke chapter 24. In the 24th chapter of Luke, we find our Lord Jesus on the road to Emmaus. He has been crucified, but it is now Sunday and he is alive. He has died and risen again. He is walking on the road to Emmaus with a couple of his disciples who are bemoaning the fact that he has died and have no knowledge of his resurrection. He speaks to them, and we'll pick it up in verse 25. And he says to them, "O foolish men and slow of heart, to believe in all that the prophets have spoken. Was it not necessary for the Christ to suffer these things and to enter into his glory?" Then, beginning with Moses and with all the prophets, he explained to them the things concerning himself in all the Scriptures. The career of the Messiah, says our Lord, falls into two categories, two great epics, suffering and glory, humiliation and exaltation. They should have known that because the prophets have spoken that. The Old Testament prophets have revealed that the Messiah would have a career that could be described as suffering and a career that could be described as glory. Later that same day, Jesus meets with the rest of the disciples, and if you go to verse 44, he says to them, "These are my words which I spoke to you while I was still with you, that all things which are written about me in the law of Moses and the prophets and the Psalms must be fulfilled." Those were the three sections of the Old Testament familiar to the Jews. He opened their minds to understand the Old Testament scripture. And here it comes again. Thus he said to them, it is written, the Christ would suffer and rise again from the dead the third day. That was the part that was absent from their messianic theology. They had a theology of glory for the Messiah. They had no theology of suffering. Our Lord has to identify for them that he must suffer. He will suffer. And when he says this, he has suffered. They have no place in their theology for a suffering Messiah. But Jesus reminds them that the prophets said he would suffer, he would die, he would rise, and he would be glorified. That's the full career of the Messiah. There are those two great realities in his work. He suffers and dies. He rises and reigns. You cannot understand the person and work of Jesus Christ apart from those two categories, the suffering and the glory. Those are the elements of the career and work of the Messiah, and those two summarize the entire Old Testament presentation of Messiah. They are a summary of Old Testament messianic prophecy. You will find in the Old Testament, here and there, in the law, the prophets, and the holy writings, statements about the Messiah's suffering, about his humiliation. They're scattered throughout the Old Testament. You will also find, scattered throughout the Old Testament, statements about his glory, his exaltation. But nowhere in the Old Testament do the two come together so clearly with so much detail as they do in the passage before us, Isaiah 52:13-53:12. Here is the most complete messianic prophecy in the Old Testament, details concerning the career of the Messiah 700 years before he arrives. And those details verified in absolute accuracy by history. This is the most complete place to find Jesus in the Old Testament. What we know from this is that there will be two comings of the Messiah. The first coming, suffering, death, and resurrection. The second coming, exaltation and glory. He comes the first time as a sacrifice for sin, the second time as a reigning King of Kings and Lord of Lords. Both of these are presented by the prophecies of the Old Testament. They are brought together in Isaiah 53 in a way that is almost New Testament, where both of these are clearly laid out from Matthew to Revelation. Now for our study of Isaiah 53, and you can return to that section, we come to the final stanza. In stanza 1, he was a startling, astonishing servant. In stanza number 2, a scorned servant. In stanza number 3, a substituted servant. In stanza number 4, a silent and slaughtered servant. And now as we come into the final section, we see him as the sovereign servant. The sovereign servant. To understand the final section, verses 10 through 12, we need to go back to the opening section, verses 13 to 15 of chapter 52. So let me read those two in sequence. Isaiah 52, verse 13, behold, this is God speaking, the Lord Yahweh, Jehovah himself, my servant will prosper, he will succeed. He will be high and lifted up and greatly exalted. Just as many were astonished at you, my people, so his appearance was marred more than any man, and his form more than the sons of men. Thus he will startle many nations. Kings will shut their mouths on account of him, for what had not been told them they will see, and what they had not heard they will understand. Now that presents a messianic enigma. A messianic enigma to the Jew, to the reader. Here, we meet the Messiah. my servant, the Ebed Yahweh, the slave of God, called a slave of God because of perfect obedience. Here we meet him, and we find that he is divine. He is God, because in verse 13 it says, he will be high and lifted up and greatly exalted. All three verbs there used to describe him are used to describe God himself in Isaiah 6. And John says in John 12 that the vision in Isaiah 6 of God high and lifted up and sitting on a throne and holy, holy, holy was a vision of Jesus Christ. So we learn that the Messiah here will be as God is, the very essence of God. We learn that he will be lifted up, exalted. They had that in their theology of the Messiah. He will startle many nations. He will literally shut the mouths of monarchs and rulers and kings who will be stunned at the majesty and glory of his presence. They will see in him things they had never seen and hear from him things they have never heard. This all fits the Jewish messianic glory theology. He is God. That maybe they didn't see clearly, but it's here. He is exalted. He succeeds. He prospers. That's what that verb means in verse 13. He conquers the world. He subdues the nations. He says things and does things that have never been said and never been done as he exercises his majesty and his rule. But there is an enigma in this opening declaration that comes from God, and it is verse 14. He is going to be astonishing for his glory, but he is also astonishing for this most strange reason. His appearance is marred more than any man, and his form more than the sons of men. Twice it identifies him as a man. He is God in verse 13, and he is man in verse 14. As God, he is highly exalted, as God should be. And as man, he is disfigured, he is scarred, he is marred so severely that it is beyond any other man, beyond any of the sons of men. This is an enigma, the enigma of the opening words of this section of Scripture. Who is this? And this is from God himself. Jehovah God is speaking. Here is mystery. Here is the mystery that is impossible at first perhaps to be unraveled. How this glorious person, this startling, stunning, commanding, dominating person can at the same time be marred and scarred, more disfigured than any human being. And ultimately come out of that in verse 15 and be glorified. Who is this? And what does all this mean? Well, we know what it means. The Messiah will both be exalted and humbled. This is Philippians 2. He humbled himself, and God highly exalted him. The suffering servant fits into the purpose of God, and God's purpose is that he would come in humiliation, and he would also come in exaltation.

0: Life can be messy, but you don't have to figure it out alone.
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4: Was in the plan of God, not outside the plan of God. It was the plan of God. It was the purpose of God. In between the declaration of God's purpose and the affirmation of that purpose, the beginning and the end of this portion of Scripture, comes the section with which we are so familiar, verse 1 through the first part of verse 11. Here is an epic, penitent confession of the rejection and the hatred of the servant by a future generation of Jews. Starting in verse 1, all the verbs are in the past tense, and they continue in the past tense. What does that mean? That means this is not a prediction of something in the future. This is a prediction of something in the past. But it clearly describes the death and resurrection of Jesus Christ, which is in the future. Yes, but the Jews who are making the confession are looking back to it and realizing that they were so wrong. Verses 1 to 11 is basically the content of the confession of the nation Israel in the future, when they do what Zechariah says they will do, look on him whom they've pierced and mourn for him. And a fountain of cleansing is open to them, and the nation is saved. This will be their confession. The promise of Israel's future salvation is laid out in Jeremiah 31, and we've looked at that, the new covenant. It's repeated in Ezekiel 36, verses 22 to 29, and we've looked at that, where he saves them and gives them a new heart and gives them the Spirit and forgives their sins and puts the knowledge of himself in them. That's the promise of the future salvation of Israel. It's reiterated in Zechariah 12, 13. And all of that is affirmed by Paul in Romans 11, 25 to 27, so all Israel will be saved. Unmistakable promise of the future national salvation of Israel. And when that moment comes, and the spirit of grace and supplication comes upon them, as Zechariah describes it, and they all of a sudden are given life and sight, and they realize that they had rejected and killed and continued to hate their only Savior, they will turn, reverse their considerations, and the confession will be the very words of Isaiah 53. It is then that they will say, he was pierced for our transgressions, crushed for our iniquities, chastened, punished for our well-being, scourged for our healing. The Lord caused the iniquity of us all to fall on him. He was led as a lamb to slaughter. He was cut off out of the land of the living for the transgression of my people, to whom the stroke was due. There is a future salvation for national Israel that is promised in the Old Testament and reiterated in the New Testament. Now, just as an aside, some people think that this is perhaps some kind of a novel pre-millennial approach, and that many theologians historically, and certainly amillennial theologians, wouldn't believe this. Look, there is no way possible to escape what the Bible says about the future salvation of Israel. You would have to undo Jeremiah, Ezekiel, Isaiah, Zechariah. You would have to undo the preaching of Jesus, the preaching of the apostles, and the book of Romans. You can't do that. The future salvation of Israel is so clear. When that day comes, when that day arrives, they will look again on the one they pierced, and they will reverse their opinion. And out of their mouths will come these words of open, penitent confession, the heart of which is this. They will say, we thought, verse 4, he was stricken, smitten by God, and afflicted for his blasphemies.

0: Now we know he was stricken, smitten of God, and afflicted for our transgressions and our iniquities and our well-being and our healing spiritually. And our sins were laid on him, and he was cut off for our transgressions, to whom the stroke was due. They go through this confession all the way down to the midpoint of verse 11. And then the final word is left for God. And from the middle of verse 11 through verse 12, God affirms their confession. God affirms that this confession is the true confession. And it is God himself who says in the middle of verse 11, "Yes, my servant will justify the many. He will bear their iniquities." Verse 12, "He poured out himself to death, was numbered with the transgressors, bore the sin of many, interceded for the transgressors." That is God's final affirmation that the confession that the Jews have made is indeed an accurate confession. God himself then answers the enigma. How can he be exalted and humiliated? God says he will be humiliated to bear their iniquities, to bear the sin of many. But, in verse 12, "I will allot him a portion with the great and divide the booty with the strong," and that's his exaltation. So that gives you the big picture of what we're looking at here.
1: You're listening to Grace to You, the Bible teaching ministry of John MacArthur. John's current study from Isaiah 53 is titled "The Gospel According to God." Well, as clear as it is that Isaiah 53 is about the Messiah, about Jesus, many serious students of Scripture miss that connection. In fact, as John pointed out today, the nation of Israel won't make that connection until Christ returns. I asked John some years ago to talk about how that's possible. How is it that so many people, including men who spend their entire lives reading and studying the Old Testament, how could they completely miss the meaning of Isaiah 53? Here's what John said.
2: My first response to that is that in the synagogues around the world and the regular reading of the Old Testament for decades, if not centuries, they have skipped Isaiah 53. Why would they skip that chapter and not Isaiah 54 or 55 or Jeremiah 25? Why did they pick that one to skip? And the answer is because it is so patently obvious that this refers to Jesus, and the best way to not have to explain that is to avoid it altogether. But beyond that, you'd ask, well, if it's so clearly Jesus, why can't they believe? Why don't they see that? And I would go back to what our Lord said when he was talking to the Jews in the 8th chapter of John, and he said, "Because I tell you the truth, you don't believe me." What an amazing statement. "Because I tell you the truth, you don't believe me." And they said, you know, God is our father and Abraham is our father. And he said, "No, your father is the devil and he's a liar. And because the devil is your father and he was a liar from the beginning, when I tell you the truth, you don't believe me." So there is a reality in their minds that we have to avoid this because it so appears to be Christ. That's kind of superficial. Underlying that is a darkness, a foreboding darkness of being under the power of Satan that makes them willing to believe a lie before they're able to believe the truth.
1: That's true of every unbeliever, isn't it?
2: It is.
1: I mean, the Apostle Paul says
2: that when they
1: read the Scriptures, there's a veil over their eyes.
2: Exactly, and that is the condition of the unregenerate. The natural man understands not the things of God, their foolishness to him. But it is rather stark, having said that, to say that even with that kind of darkness, there is so much blazing light coming out of Isaiah 53 that it just avoided altogether. You know, you can know and understand the full light of this incredible chapter if you get a copy of the book called The Gospel According to God. It will open up the power of the truth of Isaiah 53.
1: That's right, friend. When you study Isaiah 53, you will grow in your love for Christ and in your appreciation for all that he has done for you. To help you get everything you can from Isaiah 53, get John's book, The Gospel According to God. Order your copy when you contact us today. 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But do you know how Christ's sacrifice benefited God? Find out the answer as we continue John's study from Isaiah 53, called The Gospel According to God. 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
12: A new poll making a rather interesting connection. Here's Michael Harrington.
13: The Pew Research study finds that Americans who are the most active in politics are also the most active in religious life. This group, which makes up just 9% of the U.S. population, is more likely to volunteer, attend local government meetings, donate to political causes, follow the news closely, and attend religious services than any other group. A second demographic representing 28% is religiously active but not politically. Michael Harrington reporting.
12: Researchers attempting to determine why young women in the U.S. are embracing the LGBT lifestyle at an increasing pace. Some are suggesting that pandemic lockdowns improve conditions for what they call sexual experimentation, as social life then moved online and dating was interrupted for a while. This is SRN News.
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15: There is a much better way to live than being guided by your feelings. Here's Pastor Ed to touch on that.
16: Human feelings are, well, I know I don't need to say this, but just bear with me. Human feelings are very fickle. You can have confidence in the Lord in one moment, and in the next, very next breath, have your breath taken away and be fearful, and then back and forth. That's why it's very, very important that we live by faith.

0: Some think they can sin and get away with it and forget that sinners reap what they sow. Others believe they can't turn to the Lord because of their sin. But where else can they go? Thanks for joining us for Abounding Grace, and we'll join Pastor Ed Taylor in a second. On today's broadcast, we see God's people waiting 20 years before repenting. Now, that's a long time. If we're wise, we won't wait and waste the years God has given us. Maybe there's some sin or idols that you need to drive out today. From 1 Samuel chapter 7, here is Pastor Ed.
1: Take your Bibles, would you open them to 1 Samuel chapter 7, continuing on our study. The last few chapters that we've looked at in 1 Samuel was focusing on the Ark of the Covenant. Israel had an approach at this time in their history that the Ark of the Covenant was like a good luck charm. And then it was taken in battle by the Philistines. And when the Philistines had it, God used it as a tool to teach them that He was the supreme one true God in every way. And because of God's judgment, they got rid of it and they sent it back to the hands of the children of Israel. They had set it up, you remember, to send it back, and they got these cows, then they separated them from their calves. They were milk cows, they yoked them. Every single step was set up to make God a failure, that it couldn't be possible that they would go back. And then they said it this way. They said, you know, if the ark doesn't get back, the milk cows don't get back, then we know it was just by chance. But if they do go back, then we know it was from God. And they set it up, of course, so that they wouldn't go back. But God superseded their human plans, and we really left off in chapter 6, just seeing how God totally took the plans of man and scattered them. But just for a way of context, let's pick up in verse 21 of chapter 6, really verse 20 of chapter 6. And the men of Bethshemes said, "Who is able to stand before this holy Lord God? And to whom shall it go up from us?" So they sent messengers to the inhabitants of Kirjath-Jearim, saying, "The Philistines have brought back the ark of the Lord. Come down and take it up with you." Then the men of Kirjath-Jearim came and took the ark of the Lord and brought it into the house of Abinadab on the hill and consecrated Eleazar his son to keep the ark of the Lord. So remember, there was a great judgment because the ark came back. They did the right thing. They had a sacrifice. They celebrated. But then some men peeked in and God judged them, because the Ark of the Covenant was to be revered and reverenced. And after God's judgment, He graciously stays with His people, and He allows the Ark to be moved to another city for about another 20 years in the home of this man by the name of Abinadab, guarded by Eleazar. No more peeks. We're not going to peek into the Ark anymore. It causes too much pain. I mean, and I think that's the essence. While we didn't develop it last time, I think it's the essence of the difficulty of the consequences of sin. When you face the consequences of sin, one of the lessons that we're to learn is not to return there. We're not going back there. And even if we have to set up a guard like Eleazar to make sure that even if you went to touch the ark, he'd slap your hand down and say, "I'd rather have the pain of having my hand slapped than the consequence of losing my life." And sometimes the hand slap, if you will, is a Bible study, or the words of a song, or a text message, or somebody calling you, or just taking you aside and sharing just what the Lord's put on their heart for you. I would rather have the pain of obedience than the pain of disobedience any day of the week. Now, verse 2 in chapter 7. So it was that the ark remained in Kirjath-Jearim a long time, 20 years, as we've mentioned. And all the house of Israel lamented after the Lord. And then Samuel spoke to all the house of Israel, saying, "If you return to the Lord with all of your hearts, then put away the foreign gods and the Ashtoreths from among you, and prepare your hearts for the Lord and serve Him only. And He will deliver you from the hand of the Philistines." So the children of Israel put away the Baals and the Ashtoreths and served the Lord only. And Samuel said, "Gather all Israel to Mizpah, and I will pray to the Lord for you." So they gathered together at Mizpah, drew water, poured it out before the Lord. And they fasted that day and said there, "We have sinned against the Lord." And Samuel judged the children of Israel at Mizpah. Now, When the Philistines heard that the children of Israel had gathered together at Mizpah, the lords of the Philistines went up against Israel. And when the children of Israel heard of it, they were afraid of the Philistines. So the children of Israel said to Samuel, "Do not cease to cry out to the Lord our God for us, that he may save us from the hand of the Philistines." Now, the Ark of the Covenant has been returned, and it is out of the enemy's hands. You could say the Ark of the Covenant becomes a picture of you, where the world and the enemy and the flesh and even yourself mishandled you. But now you're out of the hands of the enemy. You belong to God. And here we have the Ark of the Covenant belonging to God. It is being treated properly. There is a new leadership now in this man Samuel, this miracle child. But having the Ark in Jewish hands didn't automatically solve all of Israel's problems, because there was still the heart issue of their idolatry. In those 20 years of relative peace, a new generation arises. And in this generation, you're going to find in a moment that they're not happy with the current way that things are going. You know, you get settled in your ways, or in the new generation, they think, you know, the old ways are not important to us. And change, any change, is really worthless without putting God first. And with this change, Samuel knew, and he calls the children of Israel as a strong leader and says, you need to put your false gods away. Over and over and over again, not only the children of Israel, but you and I are called to put the false gods away. Now, we sort of laugh at something like that. We chuckle a bit. False gods? Idolatry? I'm not an idolater, some of you are thinking. I don't have little statues on my dashboard or in my room. I don't have a little Buddha statue in my front room and offer him old apples or whatever they offer him. You know, at the Chinese restaurants, you always come in and they got all this. What are they offering? It's like a plastic picture or a statue of Buddha, and they're offering him all these things that just sit there and rot. You go, that's not me. I don't even go to restaurants like that. What are you talking about, Ed? I'm not an idolater. But unfortunately, the Jews gave themselves over to idols of wood and stone and metal. They adopted, listen, this is where idolatry comes from. They adopted the sinful culture that surrounded them. These were not the gods of Israel. They had one God, one true God. Where did these gods come from? Their culture, the people that they lived among. You see, we don't have carvings. We don't have statues. We don't have idolatrous shrines. And for that, I say good. And if you do, get rid of them. Don't even mess around there. But you know, for us, in our culture, in our modern day, we have subtle and more attractive gods, little g, like houses and land and money and cars and boats and celebrities and jobs and ambition and position recognition and a whole host of idolatrous substitutes for worship of the one true God. Remember, idolatry could be defined very simply. And with this definition, we all have areas where we need to drive the idols out. Nobody's really immune to this at different stages in their life. And here would be a good definition. Anything in our lives that takes the place of God and demands our time, sacrifice, and devotion. Our time, sacrifice, and devotion that belong to God alone. It's an idol and must be cast out. It would be easy if it was just the Ashtoreths and the Baals, but for us, the idolatry gets so carved into the culture. You know, we're so carved in and a part of the culture that we refuse to say that we're worshiping some of these things. We refuse to admit that that thing has become so important to you that you will choose it above God. That person or that desire has so infiltrated your heart so that when God asks you for it, you refuse to admit that you even have it or that it's an issue. Idols of the heart are far more dangerous than idols in the temple. For if we had idols in the temple, we could just throw them away. But idols in the heart need to be ripped out and set aside. Jesus said it this way. Listen, in Matthew chapter 6, verse 32, he said, "After all these things the Gentiles seek, but your heavenly Father knows that you need all these things, but seek first the kingdom of God and his righteousness, and all these things shall be added to you." And that's what we're seeing at Mizpah, a cleansing, putting away the foreign gods, the Ashtoreths, the Baals. Ashtoreths were goddesses of sex and every form of that. Baals, well, it's, you know, there's different definitions of Baal, the god of the weather. They looked at Baal as the god that brought financial success to their crops. It was a very important central god of the Philistines. And it's interesting to consider Baal because according to the commentator Youngblood, he says this, and I quote, "Baal was the god of fertility in the storm and was believed to be the son of Dagon." You remember Dagon? God's already dealt with that guy. I mean, it's so comical to think of this statue falling down and having his head cut off and his hands cut off and then everybody running in and trying to prop it up and put it back together. Come on. You gotta put your hands back on, man. You need to put your head back on. What are we gonna do without you? And so Dagon, would be known to be the father of Baal, and Ashtoreth, the goddess of love and fertility, vied for supremacy with Asherah, the mother goddess, and the consort of the god El. The association of Baal, Asherah, and the Ashtoreth with fertility particularly is expressed in depraved sexual ritual at the Canaanite shrines. They made him especially abominable in the Lord's eyes. See, God has already demonstrated his supremacy in his reign over Dagon. And I wonder how many times God has demonstrated his supremacy in our lives and we run backwards. We run away from. You know, because when you run to God, he's going to ask for more. Now, the reality is that when we were born again, he got all of us. That was the deal. The deal when we were born again was we've been purchased with a price. We are no longer our own. We are now the temple of God. We are the ownership of God. That was the deal. The deal when you and I confessed our sin and accepted the gift is receiving the gift of forgiveness and under and getting out from under the shame and the guilt of our past life. We said we accept the exchange, Jesus. We accept what you offered. We accept what you've done. We accept that only you could pay the price for our sins. We accept that you paid the price for my life. We accept that the value of our life was your blood. I mean, a lot of things take place when you confess Jesus as your Savior. And then after that, if you're not careful, slowly but surely, you'll take your life back, piece by piece. And one of the ways that happens is you become Bible smart. And you and I, we start to learn the scriptures. We start to understand parts of the scripture. We see, especially in the New Testament, we begin to follow. We understand grace. Of course, when we start to understand grace, we really have to understand that grace is not a covering for sin. The Bible actually has to tell us that. You know why? Because God knows you. God knows me. Grace is such a glorious doctrine. The beauty of knowing that God has done it all and he's done it all for me and it hasn't been my works and it hasn't and it's never going to be my works. And we're like, oh, you have been so good to me. It's not my works, Jesus, but it's your finished work. And then you can go to the extreme and go way overboard and say, well, you know, with grace, then, well, with grace, I can pretty much do whatever I want if God's forgiven me. And if it's all about him, then I can just always come back because he'll forgive me. And you know, whenever I see someone living like that, I'll bring them to the passages of scripture, like in Titus, where it says, hey, look, grace teaches you to deny ungodliness and live righteously in this ungodly world. You don't really understand grace if you think it's a covering for sin. And so as we've been born again, we tend to go backwards. And then the Lord is saying, no, you keep going forwards. Put away the idolatry. Put away the things that are taking my attention, your attention away from me, God would say. And notice verse 7 now. In the process, God has demonstrated his holiness, his judgment, his grace. You know, there have been some that lost their life, but there are many that haven't. God's presence is still with them. And it says, when the Philistines heard that the children of Israel gathered together at Mizpah, the lords of the Philistines went up against Israel. And isn't that the way it works? You get through a trial, you stand strong, and the enemy's right there to attack. The enemy is not satisfied with your progress, not happy with the progress that you're making, not happy with the fact that you and your wife and you and your husband are not talking, not satisfied with you being in the Word of God and wanting to grow in the grace of God. And as soon as they found out that there was a cleansing and a purifying going on at Mizpah, of course the Philistines don't know that. All they know is there's a gathering and the children of Israel seem to be happy. Now we're going to go after them again. The enemy is relentless. The Philistines or any of the other enemies of the Bible are relentless. And when the children of Israel heard it, verse 7, they were afraid. It just one of the tactics of the devil is to get you into fear. You know what the Bible says? The Bible says you and I have not been given a spirit of fear, but a power and a sound mind. But here they are. They have, fear is a natural response and it's necessary in many different areas of our lives. But it also is very unnecessary and undermines our faith. And one of the places you want to watch out for fear is when the enemy is attacking. Because then it can become so out of control in your life. The children of Israel were afraid. Human feelings are, well, I know I don't need to say this, but just bear with me. Human feelings are very fickle. You can have confidence in the Lord in one moment, and in the next, very next breath, have your breath taken away and be fearful, and then back and forth. That's why it's very, very important that we live by faith, not by feelings. Now, those of you that understand, those of you that are more feeling-oriented, you know exactly what I'm talking about. It's up and down, it's up and down. Sometimes it's more down than up. And fear, while necessary, in some instances, can undermine our faith. They were very confident. You can look at it in chapter 4, verse 5. They were very confident going to battle before. And now here they are, very lacking confidence. And they were wrong. Fearful, missing God. We cannot live our lives by feelings. It will surely lead to disaster. One of the things about feelings that we have to remember, that feelings don't always tell the truth. They're real. You have them. You can't just look at your feeling and go, I don't feel this way. Of course you do. And just saying you don't feel that way makes you feel it even more. You can't just like positive confess your way out of feelings. The reality is that you need to surrender them to the reality of the presence of God in your life. And let God sort out how you feel, because what you see is really not into the spiritual realm. What your eyes see is in the physical realm. You know, in verse 9 it says, Samuel, now with the fear of the children of Israel, notice what Samuel does. Now Samuel took a suckling lamb and offered it as a whole burnt offering to the Lord. So one of the answers to fear is what? Worship. Not only worship, but sacrifice. Really worshiping God in the midst of fear, in the midst of spiritual attack, the midst of the enemy coming after you, making sure that there is a sense of worship. And Samuel cries out to the Lord for Israel, and the Lord answered him. So not only was there a place of worship and a place of sacrifice, but it was also fear is also a place of prayer, crying out. Now, it may not be you that's feeling the fear. It may be your friend that you need to cry out for them on behalf of them. You see it in their life, and they may not be in a position because of the paralyzing effects of fear and emotions. So here, on behalf of Israel, we need a Samuel in our life that will see a need, and on our behalf, say, give me one of those lambs. Here you go, Lord. I don't know how he did it. I don't know if he had a sound effect or not. But it's good to have people in your life that will stand in the gap for you when you can't, when you're paralyzed by fear, when the enemy has undermined your faith. And I love Samuel here. He's standing in the gap. It says in verse 10, now as Samuel was offering up the burnt offering, the Philistines drew near to battle against Israel. But the Lord thundered with a loud thunder upon the Philistines that day and so confused them that they were overcome before Israel. God fought the battle. And isn't it true that the Bible says, vengeance is mine, saith the Lord. He will fight your battles. Now, if you want to fight your battles, God will let you. And taking a phrase from the world, good luck. God, if you want to fight the battles, God will allow you to fight the battles until you tire out. Until you recognize your own weakness. Till you see that you and I do not have the strength of victory within us. No matter how strong we are, no matter how smart we are, we are not able to fight for victory in our own strength. But the Bible says that we're more than conquerors through Christ who strengthened us. We know that the Bible says that we are always led in victory as we follow Jesus. He's our victor. And here, because of prayer, the fear and the intimidation and all that the children of Israel are going through were done with just a thunder. It's over. God brought confusion, and they were overcome before Israel. And the men, verse 11, of Israel went out of Mizpah and pursued the Philistines and drove them back as far as Beth Kar. So this gave them great, you know, confidence. They're confused. I don't know what it looked like on the battlefield, but you have the sacrifice of Samuel, the prayer of Samuel, the answer of God, the thunder of God, the confusion God brought, the overcoming before Israel, that gave them confidence. They're no longer fearful, and they're chasing them now. They're chasing the enemy away. How? As the Lord went before them. We don't want to go out ahead of the Lord. As the nation openly repents, Samuel offers a lamb to the Lord, crying out on behalf of Israel. And the humility among the people of God right now is very attractive, because humility is always attracted to God and man. There are times when people misunderstand humility, see it as a weakness, but a person is never stronger than when they respond humbly before God.
2: That is Pastor Ed Taylor on Abounding Grace. Ed, at the close of today's program, you said, a person is never stronger than when they respond humbly before God. As you said, people often view humility as a weakness, but it is a real strength. Would you add to that?
3: Well, Larry, all that I could add is the importance of humility cannot be overstated. So the more you hear it, like today, maybe this is the third time you've heard humility mentioned for your life, please pay attention. The Bible tells us that God resists the proud, but he gives grace to the humble. And we don't want to live a life pressing and pushing and striving, but rather we want one that's being led by the Holy Spirit, one where we're abiding in Christ. And the pathway to that is humility. So once again, humility cannot be overstated or overemphasized. Today, let's humble ourselves before the mighty hand of God, and he will lift us up.
2: Thanks, Pastor Ed. 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Here at Calvary Church in Aurora, there are several options on the weekend. The first is Saturday at 6 p.m. and then Sunday mornings at 8, 9:45, and 11:45. You can also join us Wednesday evenings at 7. Gather more info and live stream at calvaryco.church. And then be sure to join Pastor Ed next time for more teaching from the book of 1 Samuel. That's right here on Abounding Grace. This

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2: When George Washington accepted command of the Continental Army, Americans were fighting a king and determined not to replace one form of unchecked power with another. Washington understood the difference between authority and ownership. In 1775, he declared, "When we assume the soldier, we do not lay aside the citizen." Even as commander of America's army, Washington remembered that he remained one of the people and that the power entrusted to him was never his to keep. He did not fight to rule America. He fought so Americans could govern themselves. Washington's example gave the young nation something more than victory. It gave America a standard for leadership. Those who hold power must remain accountable to the people they serve, because in a free nation, leadership is not ownership. It is a duty and a trust.
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14: That's our news. I'm Rich Thomason in Washington. President Trump threatens to move militarily against Oman if it gets in the way of a U.S. deal with Iran over the Strait of Hormuz. Correspondent Luke Garrett.
15: Iran said it was working to finalize a joint statement with Oman on a plan to manage shipping through the Strait of Hormuz. Details have previously emerged that Oman and Iran would reopen the strait, with ships entering through a route close to Iran and exiting through a route close to Oman without paying fees or tolls during an interim period.
14: Deadly stretch of unsettled weather is continuing, with the ongoing threat of thunderstorms, heavy rain, and flash flooding from the Midwest to the Mid-Atlantic. However, an approaching cold front is expected to calm things down in the next 24 hours. On Wall Street, the Dow futures down 43 points, NASDAQ futures off 368 points. 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
13: Denver weather.
16: skies will gradually turn partly cloudy across Denver and the Front Range, leading to morning temps in the lower 60s. Highs Tuesday in the low 90s with daytime sun, a slight chance for late day and evening showers and scattered thunderstorms, decreasing clouds again after midnight. Lows upper 50s and low 60s. Highs upper 80s and low 90s Wednesday through Friday. A couple leftover storms Wednesday, then should dry out the rest of the week. By the weekend, Saturday and Sunday, chances for showers and thunder will return. I'm meteorologist Don Watson.
17: Current temperature
18: 67 degrees.
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0: you for joining us for our weekly broadcast of Abiding in the Word with Dave Love, Senior Pastor of Calvary Castle Rock. Today, we are continuing our series called Hard Questions, Solid Answers. This is a series of questions you have asked Pastor Dave throughout his years of ministry. So let's listen in now as Pastor Dave answers this hard question with a solid answer.
1: Why don't you go to Genesis chapter 14? We're going to talk about a guy that just kind of pops in and out of the scriptures, not too often, but he has a pretty good place in Hebrews chapter 7 that we'll get to. His name's Melchizedek. He's a very interesting fellow. But I want to bring us our attention to something that took place on June 27th, 1976. We had armed operatives of the Popular Front for the Liberation of Palestine. They surprised 12 crew members of the Air France jetliner and in 91 passengers hijacking to a destination unknown. The plane was tracked heading to Central Africa, where, as we might remember, went to a place in Uganda, where there's President Idi Amin, and to an airport by the name of Entebbe, where the hijackers spent the next 7 days preparing for the next move. The hijackers were, by all estimations, in the driver's seat. However, about 2,500 miles away in Tel Aviv, three Israeli C-130 Hercules transports secretly boarded a deadly force of Israeli commandos who within hours attacked Entebbe Airport under cover of darkness. In less than 60 minutes, the commandos rushed the old terminal, gunned down the hijackers, and rescued 110 of the 113 hostages. Next day, July 4th, Israel Prime Minister Yitzhak Rabin triumphantly declared the mission will become legend, which it surely has. Israel resolved in self in liberating her people as admired by her friends and begrudged by her enemies. But this kind of tenacity that the Israelis have goes all the way back here to chapter 14 here in Genesis. Here in Genesis 14, we have kidnappers of Abram's day, four Canaanite kings headed by a king by the name of Chedorlaomer, who attacked the Transjordan region, defeated the states of Sodom and Gomorrah, and then did the wrong thing by taking one of Abram's family hostage. That would be his nephew Lot. And we kind of pick up the story here, and it says in verse 14, it says, "Now when Abram heard that his brothers were taken captive, he armed his own 318 commandos." Because that's kind of what these guys are. You know, these are servants. These are guys working out in the field. These are guys that are, you know, but he arms them all. He armed his 318 trained servants who were born in his own house and went in pursuit as far as Dan. And he divided his forces against them by night. Does it sound familiar? You know, by night. He and his servants attacked them and pursued them as far as Hobah, which is north of Damascus. So he brought back all the goods and also brought back his brother Lot and his goods, as well as the women and the people. This was actually more of a success because they had no casualties. There were three on the raid to Entebbe. And the king of Sodom went out to meet him at the valley of Shaveh, that is the king's valley, and after his return from the defeat of Chedorlaomer and the kings who were with him. And then we have something very interesting. It says, "And then Melchizedek, king of Salem, brought out bread and wine, and he was a priest of God Most High." I love reading stories about that. You know, guys like Abram, you know, arming his whole household, going out, rescuing the people, bringing back all the stuff as well as Lot and anybody else that was taken. And you basically don't mess with Father Abraham. It's kind of what comes down to right there. And so he comes back and he's greeted by a guy that only has this one little area of scripture. Then there's another mentioning just kind of off the cuff by King David, and then we don't hear about him at all until we get to the book of Hebrews. He's just a very fascinating, fascinating guy. And so here in verse 18 it says, "Then Melchizedek, king of Salem, brought out bread and wine. He was a priest of the Most High." Bread and wine, I wonder what that means. "And he blessed him and said, 'Blessed be Abram of God Most High, possessor of heaven and earth, and blessed be God Most High, who has delivered your enemies into your hand,' and he gave him a tithe of all." This guy has to be someone of extreme significance if Abram at this time is going to give him a tithe of all that he brought back from the spoils of war. This all happens about 2000 BC, and for 1,000 years there's no mention of Melchizedek at all. Melchizedek, Hebrew word, actually means Melech, means king, and Zedek means righteousness, and so his name means king of righteousness. We have just read all we know of him right there. And this is the only historical mention of him until David mentions it in Psalm 110, verses 1 through 5. And so you might want to zip over there real quick, Psalm 110. And so David, inspired by the Holy Spirit, writes this very prophetic word of the coming Messiah. And in Psalm 110, verse 1, it says, "The Lord said to my Lord, 'Sit at my right hand till I make your enemies your footstool.' The Lord shall send the rod of your strength out of Zion, rule in the midst of your enemies. Your people shall be volunteers in the day of your power, in the beauties of holiness. From the womb of the morning you have the dew of your youth. And the Lord has sworn and will not relent, you are a priest forever according to the order of Melchizedek." And so here in this psalm, God is declaring that he's going to do something new. His intention was to bring into history one that would be a priest like Melchizedek, as well as a king. Not only are you going to be a priest, you're going to be a king, according to the order of Melchizedek. All the way up until this point, that name has never been mentioned before in Scripture. From Genesis chapter 14, verses 18 through 21, and then you don't hear about his name at all, and then all of a sudden, David, about 1,000 years later, mentions it as he's being led by the Holy Spirit, speaking prophetically. All of a sudden, this name comes up again. He says, "The Lord said to my Lord, 'Sit at my right hand till I make your enemies your footstool.'" This speaks of kingship. It speaks of a king sitting at God's right hand, having your enemies as a footstool. And also, not only are you going to be king, but you're going to have this priesthood that's going to be lasting forever, like the order of Melchizedek. That's very interesting. And he's going to be appointed directly by God, it says here in this psalm. "So the Lord has sworn, he's made an oath, will not change his mind, he's not going to relent." Very intriguing prophecy. God's going to establish a totally new priesthood according to David's prophecy. And this priesthood is going to have a high priest that is not only priest, but he's also a king, which is completely different through the Levitical system of the Aaronic priesthood. That's completely different from that. And so I want you to go over to Hebrews chapter 7. You're probably thinking, "Dave, there's so much more there in Genesis." We'll get back to that. Some of you are ahead of me going, "Oh, you failed to mention this." I haven't failed yet. Not saying I won't. Not yet. I'll get back to that. Hebrews chapter 7 opens up with a statement of significance of the historical Melchizedek as a type of the ultimate reality of the priesthood of the person of Jesus Christ. The writer is going to show the superiority of Melchizedek's priesthood as opposed to the Levitical priesthood. That's what verses 7 through 10 are all about here in Hebrews chapter 7. There's a comparison going on. There's a greater priesthood. It's not the Aaronic priesthood, the one that's made under the Mosaic covenant. It's actually this priesthood that David prophesied about and then brings you all the way back to Genesis about this guy Melchizedek. And so in verse 1 it says, "For this Melchizedek, king of Salem," he's already king of righteousness, now he's king of Salem, priests of the Most High, who met Abraham returning from the slaughter of the kings and blessed him, to whom also Abraham gave a tenth part of all, a tithe, first being translated King of Righteousness, and then also King of Salem, meaning King of Peace. We don't even have to wonder what Salem means. Well, it tells you right there, King of Peace. Without father, without mother, without genealogy, having neither beginning of days nor end of life, but made like the Son of God, remains a priest continually. Melchizedek is a priest continually. So two things that we affirm here. He's a king, and he's also a priest. There's been a lot of speculation to the identity of Melchizedek. I think as we get into this here in a moment, we'll put a lot of that to rest. Some think he's some sort of divine person. Some think he's an angel. Some people think that he is a Christophany. Christophany is just a big theological word, meaning an appearing of Jesus Christ before he came in the flesh, meaning incarnate. So before he was born through the Virgin Mary, we have these Christophanies through the Old Testament, where we see the person of Jesus Christ before he comes in the flesh. And there's one thing about a Christophany, is that he comes and goes, okay? A Christophany doesn't come and stay and live out a period of time here on the earth. It's just a come and go. He gives his message, he comes and does whatever it is he's supposed to do, and then he leaves again. But Melchizedek is a priest forever. One time when I was dating my wife, Mindy, if you don't know, she is the daughter of Mike McIntosh in San Diego. And so as I was dating Mindy, I was taking some seminary classes, and I had learned what a theophany was, you know, an appearing of God, a Christophany, appearing of Christ, you know, before he came in the flesh. And so I was a little nervous being around Mike, and I was down in their family room waiting for Mindy to get ready, and we're about to go on a date. And so Mike comes in from running, and I'm thinking in my mind, you know, the next time I see Mike, I got to ask him some deep theological questions so he can know I'm a godly guy, you know. And so he comes in, he runs, and he sits down on the stairs there, and I'm right there. He says, "Hey, Dave," and I said, "Hey, Mike," and, you know, and he's kind of taking off his shoes. He just got done running, and I said, "Okay, ask him the question, ask him a question." I go, "Hey, Mike, do you think that that the commander of the army before Joseph, was that a Christophany?" You know, just big theological Bible question that could get us into deep dialogue, you know. And he goes, "I don't know." And he kept walking upstairs. That's when I realized he's a real guy, you know. You don't need to impress. Pride comes before a fall. All that, there's many morals to that story. Anyway, we want to stay.

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4: It's interesting that Jerusalem had a king many centuries before David became king. And God also had a priest way before Aaron became a priest. Jerusalem was first privileged with the presence of a king and the priest of the Most High, one and the same. But then the next time that we see any sort of mention of Jerusalem, it's in the hands of the idolatrous Jebusites. That's in Joshua 15:63 and 2 Samuel 5:6. Thus there is a king, there is a priest of the Most High God, and then somewhere along the line, it was given over to the Gentiles, the Jebusites. And then Joshua, as he's entering the land, this city, this Jerusalem, is controlled by the Gentiles, the Jebusites. And then David would later conquer this city, reign there. And I believe that that's a foreshadowing of future events. Because in the process of time, it was again visited by divine favor as Jesus, King of Kings, Lord of Lords, as well as God's high priest, walked the streets of Jerusalem. But because he wasn't recognized by his own, judgment came. And what was going to happen at that point? It's going to be trotted down until the time of the Gentiles is complete. But the future tells us that when Jesus comes in his second coming, he is going to come down and he's going to rule from Jerusalem for 1,000 years. That's known as the millennial kingdom. Melchizedek is a type of Jesus' first coming. And he's also a type of Jesus' second coming, which I find very fascinating. Melchizedek is a type of the first coming here in the Genesis account. We see the Jebusites as the type of the time of the Gentiles. We see David, when he comes and rules, as a type of the second coming of Jesus and ruling from Jerusalem for 1,000 years. But we also see that Melchizedek is also a type of the second coming of Jesus Christ that we will see here in a moment. Now, Isaiah speaks of this millennial reign of Christ. In Isaiah 2, verses 1 through 4, it says this: "The word that Isaiah, the son of Amoz, saw concerning Judah and Jerusalem. Now it shall come to pass in the latter days that the mountain of the Lord's houses shall be established on the top of the mountains and shall be exalted above the hills, and all nations shall flow to it. Many people shall come and say, 'Come, let us go up to the mountains of the Lord, to the house of the God of Jacob. He will teach us his ways. We will walk in his paths.' For out of Zion shall go forth the law and the word of the Lord from Jerusalem. He shall judge between the nations, rebuke many people. They shall beat their swords into plowshares, their spears into pruning hooks. Nations shall not lift up sword against nation, neither shall they learn war anymore." And this speaks of the millennial kingdom, the 1,000-year reign of Christ. And Jerusalem is going to be the center of true worship here on this earth. And so we know that Melchizedek is a king. We also know that he is a priest. To the Jew, they're thinking, how could that be? How can you be both king and priest? Because we know that as God put forth the Aaronic priesthood, the Levitical priesthood, that a king could not be a priest. As a matter of fact, we have an example in 2 Chronicles 26 when King Uzziah, he was of strong heart. His heart was lifted up, we're told. And he transgresses against the Lord by entering the temple of the Lord to burn incense on the altar of incense, what was only reserved for the priests to do. Azariah the priest went in after him with 80 priests of the Lord, valiant men, and they withstood King Uzziah, and they said to him, "It is not for you, Uzziah, to burn incense to the Lord, but for the priests, the sons of Aaron, who are consecrated to burn incense. Get out of the sanctuary, for you have trespassed. You shall have no honor before the Lord God." That's pretty bold for priests to do to a king. The king could say anything, says, "You die, you live."

you, whatever he wanted to do. And Uzziah became furious, and he had a censer in his hand to burn incense. And while he was angry with the priest, leprosy broke out in his forehead before the priest in the house of the Lord besides the incense altar. And that leprosy was with him forever. Uzziah's heart became full of pride. But see, in God's economy here, when he put together the priesthood and everything else, you couldn't be priest and king. And so for the Jew to read that, they're going, how can that be? You can't be king and priest. It makes no sense from what God has given us in the law of Moses and the Mosaic covenant. But Melchizedek is an entirely different case. Now, it says here in chapter 7 of Hebrews, Abraham, returning from the slaughter of the kings, blessed him. Melchizedek blessed Abraham. The blessing of Abraham on Melchizedek was an exercise that Abraham is going to do by paying tithes. He was recognizing Melchizedek's priesthood, but Melchizedek also blessed Abraham, showing that he is the one representing from the God Most High. Abraham had just attained a remarkable type of Entebbe victory there in Canaan. And now he's making an offering to Melchizedek. Abraham is acknowledging that it was God who had given him the victory and Melchizedek was his priest. So he's saying, look, I recognize the only reason I had victory was because of God. And because of that, I'm going to give you a tenth of all the spoils that we came back with. I believe it's the same today. When anytime you give to the Lord, anytime you give tithes to the Lord, you are saying the exact same thing. Lord, you're the one that's given me victory in the workforce. You're the one that got me this job. You're the one that has given me health so I can continue to do this job. You're the one that really is the one providing for my family. And because of that, I'm going to show you by giving you a tithe the gratitude of heart that I have. Now, in verse 2 of Hebrews 7, it says, to whom Abraham gave a tenth part of all, first being translated king of righteousness, and then also king of Salem, meaning king of peace. I do believe that is speaking of the Lord Jesus Christ. Melchizedek, as we know, means king of righteousness. Salem means peace. He's the king of righteousness, king of peace. We know that on Isaiah 32:17, it says the work of righteousness will be peace. The effect of righteousness, quietness, assurance, forever. Jeremiah 23, we're told the Messiah will be called the Lord our righteousness. 1 John 2:1, my little children, these things I write to you, that you may not sin. If anyone sins, we have an advocate with the Father, Jesus Christ the righteous. Speaking of Jesus in Colossians 1:20, and by him to reconcile all things to himself, by him, whether things on earth or in heaven, having made peace through the blood of his cross. Romans 5:1, therefore, having been justified by faith, we have peace with God through our Lord Jesus Christ. Jesus is not only the producer of righteousness and maker and giver of peace, but he's also the king of both. In verse 3 of chapter 7, it says, without father, without mother, without genealogy, having neither beginning of days nor end of life, but made like the Son of God, remains a priest continually. It seems a little puzzling at first until you look at its context. Melchizedek is not an angel. He's not a superhuman creature or anything like that. He has to be human. He has to be human. Dave, how do you know that? Because as you're here in Hebrews 7, just go to Hebrews 5, verse 1. For every high priest taken from among men is appointed for men in things pertaining to God, that he may offer both gifts and sacrifices for sins. To be a man, to be human, is an absolute prerequisite in order to be the high priest. Jesus could not serve as our high priest until he was able to come and become incarnate, which means God made flesh. Jesus had to become a man in order to be our high priest. He had to become a man. And so Melchizedek has to be a man. He's not an angel, okay? And he's not a Christophany. He's actually a person.

Thanks for spending part of your Tuesday with us on Abiding in the Word with Pastor Dave Love. We'll be back tomorrow as we continue our series, Hard Questions, Solid Answers. 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
3: When George Washington accepted command of the Continental Army, Americans were fighting a king and determined not to replace one form of unchecked power with another. Washington understood the difference between authority and ownership. In 1775, he declared, "When we assume the soldier, we did not lay aside the citizen." Even as commander of America's army, Washington remembered that he remained one of the people and that the power entrusted to him was never his to keep. He did not fight to rule America. He fought so Americans could govern themselves. Washington's example gave the young nation something more than victory. It gave America a standard for leadership. Those who hold power must remain accountable to the people they serve. Because in a free nation, leadership is not ownership. It is a duty and a trust.
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6: With the Wall Street Business Report, I'm Bill Alexander. U.S. stocks edged further from their record heights on Monday after rising oil prices cranked up the pressure on inflation and financial markets. The S&P 500 fell 0.5%, the Dow Jones Industrial Average dropped 272 points or 0.5%, and the NASDAQ Composite slipped 0.3%. U.S. Energy Secretary Chris Wright said on Monday that Washington will announce steps within days to help refiners boost fuel output as President Trump seeks to rein in stubbornly high gasoline prices that spiked during the U.S.-Israeli war on Iran. It's a landmark federal trial in Oakland, California. A lawsuit accuses Meta of using addictive designs on Instagram and Facebook to harm youth for profit. It also claims that Meta routinely collects data on children under 13 without their parents' consent in violation of federal law. States are seeking extensive financial damage that could, in theory, total as much as $1.4 trillion. For the Wall Street Business Report, I'm Bill Alexander in Washington.
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8: 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Today on Turning Point, Dr. David Jeremiah returns to the book of Proverbs for Solomon's timeless wisdom on fostering healthy relationships. 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
9: I bet you remember this song from growing up, There's Not a Friend Like the Lowly Jesus. No, not one, no, not one. No one can heal all of life's diseases. No, not one. No, not one. You know, Jesus is a good friend. He is not only your Savior, but He's your friend. But you know what? You need other friends, too. You need friends, as one little boy said, I need some friends with skin on. Friends I can reach out and touch who are there for me when I need them. And what do you know? Here in the Bible, in the book of Proverbs, is Solomon telling us some things about friendships that help us do that whole thing better. We'll get to it in just a moment. But first, let me remind you that Turning Point produces a magazine that goes out every month into the homes of those who respond and request it. It's been going on now for many years, and there are well over 300,000 families that receive this magazine every month. If you're not getting it, we'd like to start it into your home. It will be a blessing to you. filled with devotional material and articles to help you grow and add value to your Christian life. Also information about what's happening at Turning Point and how God is working through this ministry around the world. I hope you'll get your copy of Turning Points magazine coming to your home. Ask for it when you get in touch with us, and we'll make sure that it happens. Here is part two of this wonderful teaching from Proverbs on personal relationships.
4: Let me talk for a moment about faithful friends. For here in this same passage of Scripture, in the sixth verse of the 27th chapter, we read, "Faithful are the wounds of a friend, but the kisses of an enemy are deceitful." Now, let's take the last part of that verse and understand what it says so that we can understand the first part of it. The last part of the verse says, "The kisses of an enemy are deceitful." And if you have your Bibles open to the 27th chapter, if you'll go back into Proverbs chapter 26, beginning at the 23rd verse, you will find a little commentary on that section of chapter 27, verse 6. In verse 23, it says this. Listen to this. "Fervent lips with a wicked heart are like earthenware covered with silver dross. He who hates disguises it with his lips and lays open deceit within himself. When he speaks kindly, do not believe him, for there are seven abominations in his heart." Now, I want you to get the picture that the writer of Proverbs paints with his little word picture. He says that fervent lips with a wicked heart are like an earthen jar covered with silver, a silver-covered earthen jar. In other words, what you see on the outside is what's not on the inside. These people are fervent in their friendship words, in their flattering tongue, but in their heart there is deceit. In fact, it says in this chapter, there are seven abominations in their heart. You can't always tell a friend by their friendliness, can you? Do you know that some people are born strokers? By that I mean, they can't help it. They just have to stroke you every time they see you. You're the most wonderful person in the world. That's the most wonderful message I've ever heard. You're the greatest preacher who ever lived. And I'm thinking, where have these people been? I mean, it's wonderful to be complimented, and we always appreciate reinforcement in the areas where we serve and what we do. But when a person is overwhelmed in that regard, when he continues with that over and over again, sometimes you have to stop and ask, what's that person up to? What's really going on in their heart? You know, when a person is your true friend, just a word will do. But if they have another agenda, sometimes it is in the multiplication of words that you become suspicious. And the writer of Proverbs says we have every right to do that, because there is a kind of friend who is faithless, who will say one thing with his lips, who will humor your fancies and flatter your pride, but down in their heart they have another agenda. Faithful friends do not try to force their personal opinions on the lives of others. They try to help in a biblical way, and you can always spot it if you watch for it. Romans 15:2 gives us a little definition of a faithful friend. Let each of us please his neighbor for his good, leading to edification, building up. Ephesians 4:2 says it this way, with all lowliness and gentleness, with long-suffering, bearing up one another in love. And Proverbs 9:8 adds this warning, do not correct a scoffer lest he hate you. Rebuke a wise man and he will love you. It's interesting that a faithful friend is a friend who doesn't always tell you what you want to hear. How many of you have a spouse like that? You bristle. And then you go away to think, why, there's no person in the whole world that loves me more than this woman. And why would she say that if she didn't love me enough to help me? When you're a young preacher, as I was once, be careful how you laugh. When you're a young preacher and you're just getting started, it's so easy to fall into the pitfalls of repeating phrases and sentences and doing things that you wish you wouldn't do, and you don't think about it, but after a while, when the emotion of the meeting is over and you have a chance to sit down, you're reminded by the one who loves you, you did it again. You did it again. And that's so helpful. It's wonderful to have a friend you trust to help you through those times, to rebuke you when you need to be rebuked in a kind way. If you have a friend like that, you are rich indeed. You have a faithful friend according to the book of Proverbs. General Grant had a lawyer by the name of John A. Rawlins. He was closer to General Grant than any other man during the war. It was to Rawlins that Grant gave his pledge that he would abstain from intoxicating liquors, which he'd had a problem with. And when he broke that pledge, Rawlins went to him and with great earnestness pleaded with him, for the sake of himself and for the sake of the great and holy cause of the nation, to refrain from strong drink. Faithful were the wounds of that friend. And today, if you go to Washington, in the front of the Capitol at Washington, there stands the magnificent monument of General Grant, sitting on his horse in characteristic pose and flanked on either side by stirring battle scenes. But at the other end of Pennsylvania Avenue, a little to the south of the avenue, is Rawlins Park. And there stands a very ordinary, commonplace statue of Rawlins. And whenever you stand before the great monument of Grant there in front of the Capitol, think of the other monument and remember the faithful friend who kept Grant on his horse is down at the other end, unnoticed and unheralded. But he was the kind of friend who could say what needed to be said at the right time. One of the things that's happening in Christendom these days, and I believe it's a good thing, is the development of accountability groups. You know, it's so easy to just sail along in your life, not asking any questions and not answering any questions. Something happens to you when you have somebody that asks you the hard questions. You need somebody to ask you those questions, don't you? Somebody to ask you, to look you in the eye and say, are you walking with God? Are you living outwardly what you profess to live? Is it genuine in your heart? That's a faithful friend. My friend, if you don't have one, you need to choose one and get yourself in a situation where you're asking each other some hard questions. Then I want to give you a third kind of friend, and these are the kind we all want. These are fortifying friends. These are friends who come up alongside of you and just encourage you. And you need to have some of those folks too. Chapter 27, verse 9 says it this way. Listen to the imagery of this proverb. Ointment and perfume delight the heart, and the sweetness of a man's friend gives delight by hearty counsel. That's a wonderful proverb. Friendly suggestions are as pleasant as perfume, says the proverb writer. Genuine advice shows that a person really cares. Somebody who comes alongside of you with the right spirit and the right attitude and puts their arm around you and says, I want you to know, and they encourage you and they strengthen you and they help you. And you feel such ease with them, even though you're talking about difficult things. How many of you know it's not usually the message that's the issue, it's the delivery system that comes into play. Sometimes people can come and say things to you, and their delivery system's all wrong, the package is all messed up. And what they're saying is true, but the way they say it is so harsh and sometimes sarcastic that you can't get your arms around the message because you can't get past the delivery system. And the writer of Proverbs says that when you bring hearty counsel, it should have the aroma of perfume to it. In other words, it should be a sweet and tender way of helping your friend get the message that's at the core and not all the wrappings around the outside. That's something you have to work at and develop even in a marriage, isn't it? Learning how to give the message and not let the messenger mess it all up. And when you're with a person like that, you feel such at ease. I think it's sort of like what I read from the words of George Eliot. He defined a friendship like this. He said, oh, The inexpressible comfort of feeling safe with a person, having neither to weigh thoughts or measure words, but to pour them all out just as they are, chaff and grain together, knowing that a faithful hand will take and sift them, keep what is worth keeping, and then with a breath of love, blow the rest away. Isn't that a great thought? Don't you covet somebody like that? It kind of goes along with the fact that every once in a while you need somebody you can just go blow off some steam. Oh, what a privilege it is to have a friend who takes the chaff and the grain together, and what is worth keeping, he keeps, and with love he blows the rest away. You know, there's a friendship in the Bible that was like that. Do you remember the story of David and Jonathan? You talk about a friendship that had some dynamics that would make it not work. Unless you've read it recently, you might not be aware of the fact that Jonathan was the son of Saul, and Saul hated David. And David was the one who was about to take over Saul's place as king of Israel. And David also was sweet on Saul's daughter, and David and Jonathan were friends. You talk about getting into a complicated friendship. That was one. Because every time they were together, David's viewpoint was, Saul's trying to kill me, and Jonathan was always doing his best to make sure that David was kept safe. And sometime when you get a chance, you should go back to read 1 Samuel and read the record of that story. It is unfortunate that some very evil people have tried to make out of this relationship an inordinate relationship that would not be pleasing to God. But I can tell you on the authority of the Word of God, there was nothing like that. These were two men who loved each other as friends should love. And over again, there's a phrase in the Old Testament that describes their relationship. You will see it in 1 Samuel 18, 1 to 3, where you read, "And when he had finished speaking to Saul, the soul of Jonathan was knit to the soul of David, and Jonathan loved him as his own soul. And Saul took him that day, would not let him go home to his father's house anymore. Then Jonathan and David made a covenant because he loved him as his own soul." In 1 Samuel 20, verse 17, we read, "Now Jonathan again caused David to vow because he loved him, for he loved him as he loved his own soul." And in 1 Samuel 23, 16, we read that Jonathan, Saul's son, arose and went to David in the woods and strengthened his hand in God. I'm telling you what a friend. A friend who knows when you have a need and comes to strengthen you in the hand of God. Well, let me pass on to the fourth kind of friend that's alluded to in the 27th chapter of Proverbs. I was going to put it this way, I tried to make it a little more acceptable. How about in-your-face friends? How about face-to-face friends? This is similar to what we talked about a few moments ago, but in a positive way. Proverbs 27:17 is a great proverb. It says this, "As iron sharpens iron, so a man sharpens the countenance of his friend." This is the kind of a friend that you get together with and you can really deal with some of the tough issues of life. You can talk about things that are going to make a difference. You can share ideas, and they may not always be coming from the same way. They may be disagreement ideas, but you understand that this is two friends who love each other, sharing the most important things in their life one with another, and the result of it is you both are sharpened and strengthened by the encounter. Oh, what a relationship that can be. Especially if you're in a position of leadership or responsibility, to have somebody who can come and you can share ideas. Sometimes when we travel and we get with other pastors, that's what happens. We sit down in a room together and we talk about what God is doing in the ministry and how we can sharpen one another as face to face we deal with the issues of our lives. Romans 14:19 says, "Therefore let us pursue the things which make for peace and the things by which one may edify another." I don't know if you've ever remembered this verse from the book of Malachi, but I think this is kind of the same thing. Malachi 3:16 says, "Then those who feared the Lord spoke to one another, and the Lord listened, and he heard them." And if you go back and study the book of Malachi, you know this wasn't a pleasant time in the life of these people. But they got together and they spoke one to another. And the Bible says God listened in. I think God listens into conversations when iron sharpens iron and when friends come together to encourage one another. And the Bible says that that's what happened. And a book of remembrance was written before him for those who fear the Lord and who meditate on his name. Do you know when you have the right kind of conversations between one another and you're sharpening one another and you're encouraging one another, you get enrolled in God's book and he listens into your conversation and he says, I saw Jeremiah down there in North Carolina with another brother pastor, and they were sharing the joys and the challenges of the ministry and encouraging one another. God loves that, and he hears it. And that's the kind of friendship you want to develop. And let me give you the last lesson. I just want to call this forever friends. There's a song that we hear a lot of times, friends are friends forever. And I always think when these young people are graduating from high school, most of them won't see each other again until the 20th year anniversary. But you can have forever friends, and the book of Proverbs says this, Proverbs 27:10. Do not forsake your own friend or your father's friend, nor go to your brother's house in the day of your calamity. Better is a neighbor nearby than a brother far away. Did you know that? And Proverbs 17:17 says it this way, even more succinctly, a friend loves at all times, and listen to this, a brother is born for adversity. Let me tell you how you can sort out your friends. You want to know the ones that are casual, the ones that are just companions, the ones that are committed? All you have to do is go through a crisis in your life. That's all you have to do. Crisis sorts out your friends like nothing you'll ever imagine. Some of the people you thought would be aren't, and some of the people you didn't think would be are. But the Bible says that a friend, a true friend, is born for adversity. What does that mean? That's what they're there for. You may not even know that they're there hovering around the externals of your life, but when you go through a difficult time, all of a sudden they move in and you discover the love and the strength and the encouragement that such a friend brings to you. A friend loves at all times. And a brother is born for adversity. Proverbs chapter 18 and verse 24. A man who has friends must himself be friendly. Now let me just stop right there. I always hear it, well, I come to this church and I don't know anybody. Well, whose fault is that? If you don't know anybody, why don't you know anybody? Well, you say, nobody's introduced themselves to me. Well, why don't you introduce yourself to them? You know what I'm learning is that the way you make friends is you have to take some initiative. The problem with a church that's grown is that nobody knows for sure who's been here the longest. You may be afraid to go and introduce yourself to someone. I've had people come up to my wife and welcome her to Shadow Mountain. I mean, it's wonderful. But you got to take some initiative. If you want to sit back in your pew all by yourself saying that's a big church and you can't know anybody there, you can live like that if you want to. But listen to the Proverbs. If you want to have a friend, you have to show yourself friendly. You have to reach out. And shame on the one who didn't reach out to you first, but that's really not important, is it? I'm telling you, if you want to get connected in a church, if you just take a little initiative, it's the easiest thing in the world to do. But if you sit back and you say, well, I'm new and nobody's contacted me, then you will sit there for a long time because some of the people that should be contacting you probably think you should be contacting them. So what do you have to do? Let me just tell you this, and this will make it all so simple. If you want to have friendships, it's always your turn. It's always your turn. Take the initiative. Take a step. And when you take a step, you'll find that the body comes together around you. Now, does that mean we shouldn't be friendly and we shouldn't reach out to new people? No. But it means that all of us have to show ourselves friendly if we want to have friends. It's like the sowing of a seed. If you feel lonely, sow a friendship. And the friendship may not come back to you from the place where you sowed the seed, but it may come back to you from somewhere else. Whatever it is you don't have in your life, whatever it is you lack in your life, if you're lonely, be a friend to somebody and watch what God will do for you. If you want to have a friend, you got to show yourself friendly. And then the proverb ends like this. And I do not believe this was messianic, nor was it meant to refer to Jesus Christ, but the application is so critically close. The proverb says, and there is a friend who sticks closer than a brother. And how many of you know who that friend is? There's not a friend like the lowly Jesus. No, not one. No, not one. None else can heal all our soul's diseases. No, not one. Not one. Jesus knows all about our struggles. He will guide till the day is done. There's not a friend like the lowly Jesus. No, not one. No, not one. There's not an hour that he is not near us. No, not one. No, not one. No night so dark but his love can cheer us. No, not one. No, not one. Jesus knows all about our struggles. He will guide till the day is done. There's not a friend like the lowly Jesus. No, not one. And I want to ask you today, is Jesus your friend? Do you know him? You say, well, Pastor Jeremiah, everybody knows who Jesus is. No, that's a contact friend. Well, I study about him in the Bible. Oh, that's a casual friendship. I'm not talking about that. I want to know if you have a committed friendship with Jesus. Have you committed your life to him as he has committed his life to you? Are you willing to say, Lord Jesus Christ, what you said in your word about me, I accept as true. I am a sinner without any hope, but because you came into this world to be my Savior, I can know eternal life. As you committed yourself to me on the cross, I now commit myself to you, and I accept what you did for me. Because in order for Jesus Christ to be your friend, he first of all must be your Savior. And if you don't know him as your Savior, you can't have him as your friend. I don't know about you, but the friendship I have with Jesus is the most wonderful thing in all the world to me. I say this with deference to a warm and loving relationship with my wife and my family. But my friends, there are times when you just got to get alone with your friend, the Lord Jesus, and pour your heart out to him, because you know that no one else can comprehend, no one else can know. I don't know how I'd get through a day without my friendship with the Lord. And those of you who know him know what I'm talking about, and I want you all to have him as your friend. So if you've never known Jesus Christ as your Savior and your friend, why don't you take that step and show yourself friendly today and invite him into your life?
9: Amen. Hey friends, I want to tell you there is no one who can help you and will be with you like the Lord Jesus Christ. He is your Savior, first of all. That's where it starts. You have to ask him to forgive your sin, give you the gift of eternal life, and he will do that. But then he becomes more than your Savior. He's your friend. And there's not a friend like the Lord Jesus Christ. He will be with you every day, every way, wherever you need him. He's just a prayer away. And I want you to know Jesus Christ, first of all, as your Savior, and then to understand how wonderful it is to have him as your friend. If you've never received him, do it today. While you're thinking about it, while it's still in your mind, while it's present in front of your options for the day, make sure you do the right thing and get Jesus Christ in your life. Please join us tomorrow as we continue our discussion from Proverbs, and we're going to talk about the Proverbs of prayer tomorrow. So you want to be sure and join us then. I'll see you next time.
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17: With SRN News, I'm Rich Thomason in Washington. Thousands are still without power after tropical storm Lala clobbered Hawaii over the weekend, uprooting trees, unleashing flash flooding from Honolulu to the Big Island. One death is blamed on the storm. Deadly stretch of unsettled weather continues with the ongoing threat of thunderstorms, heavy rain, flash flooding from the Midwest to the Mid-Atlantic, although an approaching cold front is expected to calm things down in the next 24 hours. Russia and Ukraine continue trading heavy blows with civilians caught in the crossfire. The UN reports nearly 17,000 Ukrainian civilian deaths since the invasion began. There's no word on how many Russians have been killed, but there are civilian casualties on that side as well. Watching Wall Street, the Dow futures are down 3 points. NASDAQ futures off 385 points. This is SRN News.
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18: CDOT is still reporting overnight work on I-70 near C-470 and on Floyd Hill. The eastbound I-70 off-ramp to US 6 remains closed right now. Work on Pena out near the airport. Construction on I-70 east of E-470. All eastbound C-470 drivers are routed around construction using the off- and on-ramps at Wadsworth. CDOT reports construction southbound Santa Fe in Littleton, Rolland to County Line Road. I'm Danny Christos.
19: Denver weather.
20: Skies will gradually turn partly cloudy across Denver and the Front Range, leading to morning temps in the lower 60s. Highs Tuesday in the low 90s with daytime sun, a slight chance for late day and evening showers and scattered thunderstorms, decreasing clouds again after midnight. Lows upper 50s and low 60s. Highs upper 80s and low 90s Wednesday through Friday. A couple leftover storms Wednesday, then should dry out the rest of the week. By the weekend, Saturday and Sunday, chances for showers and thunder will return. I'm meteorologist Don Watson.
21: Current temperature
22: 66 degrees.
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inspiring journey through the book of Acts here on A New Beginning. Pastor Greg Laurie is helping us learn from our spiritual forefathers and see how the Acts of the Apostles show us how to live more rewarding lives here and now, 20 centuries later. Today, in a message called A Life Well Lived, Pastor Greg helps us consider the story of a young man in Acts chapter 7 that set a strong example for other believers to follow. It was an inspiring life right up to the very end.

0: Stephen was a well-respected man. He was full of faith and the Holy Spirit. And he had this great wisdom. And though he was young, he was so wise. But here's another thing that will come out of this story. Is Stephen died at a very young age. In fact, he was the first martyr of the early church. The greatest tragedy is not a life that is cut short, if we want to use that verbiage. The greatest tragedy is a life that is wasted. Jim Elliot was a martyr, along with Nate Saint and others who went to take the gospel to a tribe known as the Alcas. And they were killed by this tribe. And in fact, Jim's wife, Elizabeth, went back and led the very man that killed her husband to Christ. So it was a story of redemption, ultimately. But Jim was a very young man when he died. He was only 28 years old. And he had a little journal. And in his journal, he wrote these words, and they found this later. Quote, "He is no fool to give up what he cannot keep to gain that which he cannot lose," end quote. So Stephen, he looked for opportunities and he seized them. So now he's brought before the Sanhedrin. The Sanhedrin was sort of like the Supreme Court of the day. But back in this culture, they had religious authority, but they also had secular authority. So they ruled in all kinds of affairs and issues of the day. These guys were the most influential people in the land. So here stands Stephen before this very distinguished group of individuals. And he's thinking, this is an opportunity for the gospel. Now, if Stephen had played his cards right, he could have gone home for dinner. But he thought, no, I want to reach these people with the gospel. And I wonder, and I can't guarantee this, of course, but I wonder if he even zeroed in on one of those men in the Sanhedrin. Clearly the leader, a young man named Saul. And he thought, what if God reached that guy? What if he became a follower of Jesus? Can you imagine what the Lord could do through a man like that? We don't know if that was the case, but we know Saul was there. So now Stephen gives this amazing overview of the history of the Jewish people, and there's so much interesting detail in it. And then he brings it to Jesus and reminds him that they betrayed Christ. They crucified Christ. Well, this didn't go over real well. We pick the story up in Acts chapter 7, verse 54. Why don't you look at that with me? The Jewish leaders were infuriated by Stephen's accusation, and they shook their fists at him in rage. You know, a message is not going over well when people do that. When they shake their fist at you. But Stephen, full of the Holy Spirit, gazed steadily into heaven and saw the glory of God. And he saw Jesus standing in the place of honor at God's right hand. And he told them, look, I see the heavens open and the Son of Man standing at the place of honor at God's right hand. And then they put their hands over their ears and began shouting. And they rushed at him and dragged him out of the city and began to stone him. And his accusers took off their coats and laid them at the feet of a young man named Saul. And as they stoned him, Stephen prayed, Lord Jesus, receive my spirit. He fell to his knees shouting, Lord, don't charge him with this sin. And with that, he fell asleep. Wow, what a story. God gave Stephen the grace he needed when he needed it. You say, wow, if I were in this situation, I wouldn't have reacted as Stephen did. I don't know that that's true. God will give you what you need when you need it. Not before, never after. Because I can think of people I've seen that are suffering. And I think, man, I would never be like that. I wouldn't have that kind of faith. Why do you say that? The Bible says he's a very present help in times of trouble. So God will give you what you need when that moment comes. And that's exactly what he did for Stephen. Hebrews 4:16 says, God will give us grace to help in time of need. And so God gave him that grace. And what does Stephen see? Verse 56, I see the heavens open and the Son of Man standing at the place of honor at God's right hand. Isn't that interesting? What keeps Stephen going? He sees Jesus. What will keep you going? You need to see Jesus. You need to get your eyes off of your circumstances, off of your problems, and put your eyes on God Himself. Yeah. In Hebrews 12, the author says, lay aside the weight and the sin that so easily beset you and look unto Jesus, the author and finisher of your faith. That's what will get you through the troubles you might be facing even now. But here's what is really unique, is Jesus is standing. Have you ever noticed that every other time we read of Jesus in glory, He is sitting at the right hand of God. But here uniquely, He is standing at the right hand of God. Why was Jesus standing? I don't know, He just got tired of sitting. No. There's a reason, my opinion, is He was standing in honor, welcoming the first martyr of the early church. As Stephen was standing for Jesus on earth, Jesus was standing for Stephen in heaven. Because Jesus said, if you will confess me before people, I will confess you before the Father. Jesus is saying, Stephen, I see what's happening here. I love you. You're going to be with me in just a moment. And Stephen saw that, and it just changed everything. And he fell on his knees, verse 59, saying, Lord, don't charge him with this sin. And he fell asleep. Wow. Is that not a perfect reflection of what Jesus did on the cross? When Christ was crucified, He gave seven statements, each one significant. The order of them is significant. Statement number one, Father, forgive them, for they know not what they do. Stephen says effectively the same thing. Lord, don't charge them with this sin. And then we read, he said, Lord Jesus, receive my spirit. This means that he knew he was passing in to glory. And it's a reminder that there's no delay from the time we leave this world and go to the next one. When you close your eyes on earth, you open them in heaven. When you take your last breath on earth, you take your next breath in heaven. When a believer dies, they go straight to heaven. This is what the Bible teaches. 2 Corinthians 5:8 says we're fully confident. We'd rather be away from these bodies, and then we'll be at home and with the Lord. God allowed Stephen's life to be taken because he had fulfilled his task. He had fulfilled his calling in his generation. Now here's the thing. None of us has a guarantee we will live a long life. Coming back to Jim Elliot, another entry in his journal went as follows, and I quote, I seek not a long life, but a full one like you, Lord Jesus, end quote. That's what we want. We want a full life. God determines the length of our life. We don't. Oh, we think we do. Oh, yes, but I'm eating all the proper food, you know. And then there's some random dude who lives on hot dogs and makes it past 100. You spent your life eating tofu and kale. But a full life, a meaningful life, that's what we want. Corrie Ten Boom made this statement, quote, a life is not measured by its duration, but by its donation. We all want to live long lives. I mean, look, Stephen didn't have a death wish. He wanted to live life. No one loves life more than the Christian. Because as Paul said, to live is Christ, to die is gain. We love life, but the Christian does not have to be afraid of death. Doesn't mean we want to die. But what it means is we will die. You wake up in the morning, what if this is my last day on earth? Then it's your last day on earth. So live it well. Live it right. Honor God. And you go straight into glory. Are you living your life well? You know, as you get older, you understand that verse that says, we live our lives like a story that's been told. What story is your life telling? And let me say a word to you that are young. It's so important to make the right decisions, because in a blink of an eye, you'll be old, like me. But you'll probably look much better than I look. But it's kind of shocking to think about how quickly life goes by. And that's why you want to make the right decisions now. Lay the foundation. because the evening of your life is determined by the morning of your life, or the end from the beginning. Stephen, he had his life right. He was young, but he lived it for God's glory. Ecclesiastes 12:1 says, "Don't let the excitement of youth cause you to forget your Creator. Honor Him in your youth before you grow old and no longer enjoy living." So get your goals right and let your passion be for Jesus.
1: Pastor Greg Laurie will have the second half of his message in just a moment.
0: You know, I've heard people describe a trip to Israel as seeing the Bible actually come to life. Hey, everybody, Greg Laurie. And I've been to Israel many times, and I've led a lot of tours, and I have to say that's absolutely true. Listen, when you're walking on the same stones that Jesus himself walked on, well, that's something that's enriching to your faith. It's not just a travel experience. It actually energizes and enhances your study of the Bible. Think of it this way. It's a vacation with a purpose. And we're going to be taking a tour of Israel April 6th to 15th, 2027. You can find out more at israel.harvest.org.
1: Step right into biblical history. 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Well, we're in the middle of Pastor Greg's series called The Upside Down Life, and we're focusing on the example of Stephen today from Acts chapter 7.
0: Now let me close with just a few quick points. If you're taking notes, number one, for the Christian walking in God's will, death will come at the appointed time. Again, for the Christian walking in the will of God, death will come at the appointed time. Not a minute before or after. The Bible says there's a time to be born, there's a time to die. So it comes down to this. You are indestructible until God is done with you. It's all in God's hands. Number two, I already made this point, but I'll make it again. The Christian does not have to fear death. Notice verse 59 says, Stephen fell asleep. Actually, this was a violent death. This young man was stoned. And it says he fell asleep. You know, sleep is only used to describe the death of a Christian in the Bible. It's never used to describe the death of a non-Christian. And I

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4: Answered. One day your tears will be dried. One day all of these things will be resolved. But until that day, we must trust God. There's one other thing I want to close with. God can bring good out of the worst kind of bad. God can bring good out of the worst kind of bad. Now, Romans 8:28 is a verse that is so beautiful and powerful. But it's often misunderstood. We all know it, right? You want to take a stab at just saying it together without it on the screen? For we know that all things work together to those who love God and are the called. Pretty good. Like 12 of you knew. That's a great verse. We quote it. Now here's where we misunderstand it. We think maybe it means that no matter what bad thing happens to me, God will turn it into something good, right? That's not actually what the verse says. It says, we know that all things work together for good to those that love God. You see, there are things that happen in life that are bad things, they're tragic things, and there'll always be a bad and tragic thing. But despite that tragic thing, God can still do something good. So it doesn't mean I need to say, this bad thing happened, so this good thing will happen. No, maybe it's like this. This bad thing happened. I don't know why this bad thing happened. I wish it had not happened. And one day maybe God will explain it to me. But despite that, I pray that God will bring good in my life as I've come through this tragedy with His help. So it's a difference. There's a difference. Everything doesn't have a tidy little bow on it. But with Jesus, He'll show me His purposes, ultimately. Now, how did this work out in the church? Well, instead of stopping the church exploded in a good way. You see, up to this point, the church is kind of hanging out in Jerusalem. Jesus said, you shall receive power after the Holy Spirit has come upon you to be witnesses for me in Jerusalem, Judea, Samaria, and the uttermost parts of the earth. And they're like, yeah, that's cool, but we're going to hang out in Jerusalem. They're having a little holy huddle. But after they saw the courage of Stephen, after they saw him lay his life down as he did, they went everywhere with the gospel. And there was one man that was reached this day, and his name was Saul of Tarsus, later to become the great apostle Paul. So Stephen's life is short, but it was full. And he was faithful to death, and God gave to him a crown of life. And that's what He promises to all of us as we serve Him. So let me close with this thought, and then we're going to pray. If you died today, would you go to heaven? You say, well, I hope so. Well, look, I want more than hope. I want to know. I know I will go to heaven when I die. Why? Because I'm a preacher? No. Because I put my faith in Christ and He's forgiven me of my sins. Same way you're going to get into heaven. As I've said so many times, heaven is not for good people. It's for forgiven people. You need to be forgiven. So if you're not sure if you're forgiven of your sin, if you're not certain that you'll go to heaven when you die, I would like to have a prayer. And I would like to lead you in a prayer where you would ask Christ to come into your life. If you need Jesus in your life, pray this after me right now. Pray these words. Lord Jesus, I know that I'm a sinner, but I know that You're the Savior who died on the cross for my sin and rose again from the dead. I turn from my sin now, and I choose to follow You from this moment forward as my Savior and Lord. Thank You for hearing this prayer and answering it. In Jesus' name we pray. Amen.

0: Christ and have their sins forgiven. And if you prayed that prayer, we want to be the first to welcome you into the family of God. 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Well, Pastor Greg, we heard about an aging family member of ours who made some macaroni salad one day. And she hadn't made it for years. Well, she called her sister and told her she made some macaroni salad, but it didn't yield very much. Maybe one serving, if that. And the sister asked her, "Did you remember the macaroni?" Oh, my goodness, that's what's wrong. You know, when we live the Christian life, we need to remember all the ingredients, don't we?
1: Yes.
0: If we don't have all the ingredients, we're not doing it right. And you have a new book that gives us sort of the recipe, don't you?
1: Yeah, I think of a related story of a friend of mine whose mother made the best coconut cake you've ever had in your life. But then as time began to pass, she started forgetting things. And one time she put salt in instead of sugar. So different experience.
0: Oh,
1: so
0: man.
1: Ingredients matter. Balance matters. And so that is also true of the Christian life. There needs to be a consistency in what we do. Let me illustrate. Every growing Christian needs to open the Bible each and every day and read it. They should also memorize it. They need to internalize it. They need to meditate on it. You know, someone says, happy is the man or the woman that meditates in God's word day and night. And the word meditate means to ponder, think about, contemplate. You know, in Eastern meditation, one seeks to empty their mind. But in biblical meditation, using that word contextually, one fills their mind with the word of God. Well, you never outgrow this. But a lot of Christians don't have this discipline in their life, and they wonder why they're deficient spiritually. Well, I would illustrate it this way. Let's say you're feeling lethargic and tired and even sick, and the next day you're feeling worse. My question is, when did you eat last? You have to keep a regular diet of the right kind of food, because you can eat the wrong kind of food too, can't you? So the word of God, you know, if you have a diet of social media and you don't take time for the word of God, this is going to have a damaging effect on your life. So this is just one of the things we talk about in this new book called What Every Growing Christian Needs to Know. I think you're going to read things in this book you've heard before. I think you're going to read things you've never read before, and I hope that you'll start applying these principles, and we want to send you this book for your gift of any size. Now, what that means is whatever you send, we'll send you this book. But what we're asking is please be generous and give what you can. Some can only give a little. They'll get a copy. Others can give more. That enables us to reach more people. But ultimately, this helps to support our mission, our work here at Harvest Ministries in this radio broadcast, A New Beginning, to reach people with the teaching of the Bible and with the proclamation of the gospel. So get your copy of What Every Growing Christian Needs to Know right now. Dave, tell them how to get a copy.
0: 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And that title once again is What Every Growing Christian Needs to Know. Next time, Pastor Greg highlights the lives of two men in Scripture to prove the point that no one is beyond the reach of God. 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
4: Salem. With SRN News, I'm Rich Thomason in Washington. Although the 60-day window for talks with Iran over the Strait of Hormuz is now closed, President Trump insists that nothing is set in stone.
5: According to Fox News, Trump claimed that the 60-day deadline was irrelevant because there was no timeline, and that the U.S. has a back channel for talks with the Islamic Revolutionary Guard.
4: Correspondent Luke Garrett. The UN reports nearly 17,000 Ukrainian civilian deaths since Russia invaded in early 2022. There's been no word on how many Russians have been killed, but there are civilian casualties on that side as well. And the death toll continues to rise daily as two sides wage war, trading missile and drone fire. On Wall Street, stock futures have turned mixed. Dow futures now up 15 points. The Nasdaq futures are down 374, and the S&P futures are off 39 points. This is SRN News.
6: The word on traffic for your morning commute.
7: I was in good shape so far. Starting to get a little busier out here. No crashes. There's some construction. It's causing a bit of a delay. Eastbound Z470 currently blocked at Wadsworth. Drivers are using the off and on ramps at Wadsworth to get around this. It's a good drive on I-70. Headed to the airport, no trouble there. 225 is quiet. I-25, downtown to the tech center, about 10 minutes. With traffic, I'm Susan Thielen.
8: Denver weather.
9: Skies will gradually turn partly cloudy across Denver and the Front Range, leading to morning temps in the lower 60s. Highs Tuesday in the low 90s with daytime sun. A slight chance for late day and evening showers and scattered thunderstorms. Decreasing clouds again after midnight. Lows upper 50s and low 60s. Highs upper 80s and low 90s Wednesday through Friday. A couple leftover storms Wednesday, then should dry out the rest of the week. By the weekend, Saturday and Sunday, chances for showers and thunder will return. I'm meteorologist Don Watson.
10: Current temperature
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12: Word! 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
13: 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In today's lesson, Pastor Brian continues his message from the Sermon on the Mount, as found in the book of Matthew. 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And so, in our brokenness, we must turn to Him for help. 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And while you're there, look for Pastor Brian's book, Unlimited Grace. Dr. Chappell reminds us of the power and mercy of God's grace that motivates and inspires us to serve our Heavenly Father. Let's hear now from Dr. Brian Chappell as he shares the second half of the lesson, The Blessings of the King.
12: I think of the recent account of Judge Ollie Neal from the Court of Appeals in the state of Arkansas. He records that he wasn't much of a student, hated high school, and as a senior, one day cut classes and tried to hide out in the library. Hiding among the stacks, he saw a book that had an alluring cover and thought that might be a book that he should read. And so he took it and then realized that he would have to check it out with some of his female classmates who were working at the counter. And he did not want to do that, not because of the cover, but because they would see that he was interested in reading. He said he was a tough guy, and he wanted them to know that all he could do was cuss and fight, not read a book. And so in order to be able to read and protect his reputation at the same time, he stuck the book under his jacket and left the library. A few weeks later, he'd finished the book, and so he brought it back. But even as he was replacing it in its slot on the shelf, he noticed there was another book by the same author. And so he borrowed that book too. A few weeks later, brought it back. There was another book by the same author on the shelf. He borrowed that, came back, another book by the same author. By the end of that semester, he had read all of the books of that author. Years later, he discovered that his sneakiness had not been quite as sneaky as he thought. He was at a high school reunion, and the school's now ancient librarian, Mildred Grady, which I must say is the absolute best name a librarian could have. Mildred Grady said to him, "I saw you take the book the first time. But Mrs. Saunders and I, the library assistant, wanted you to be able to read. And so each time you took a book by that author, we got in the car and we drove the 2-hour round trip to Memphis to find another book by that author so that when you brought it back, there'd be another one for you." And so she provided for him a love of reading that became essential for his life and career and ultimate success. You know, grace comes in lots of versions, but the common thread all the way through is someone providing for someone else who does not deserve it and may even deserve punishment except for the mercy of the one who provides. That message is here, if we will see it, in this Sermon on the Mount, where there is such emphasis upon the law of God. It's the highest expression of God's law in all the Bible, and it's being given by Jesus. Jesus keeps looking at the law, and he just won't let us escape it. This is what it really requires. Not the ways in which you kind of characterize it and stereotype it. No, God is not looking on the outward appearance. He's looking on your heart. And so Jesus begins to talk to people, understanding how serious is their condition, by also saying, and what you think you can do to make it up to God will not work either. A section begins on generosity and prayer and fasting, as Jesus says words that surely would distress his hearer. Chapter 6, verses 1 to 4. Beware of practicing your righteousness before other people in order to be seen by them, for then you will have no reward from your Father who is in heaven. Thus, when you give to the needy, sound no trumpet before you, as the hypocrites do in synagogues and in the streets, that they may be praised by others. Truly I say to you, they've received their reward. But when you give to the needy, do not let your left hand know what your right hand is doing, so that your giving may be in secret, and your Father, who sees in secret, will reward you. Are we more interested in God's purpose or our reputation? That others will think highly of us? In this church, we don't typically trumpet the gifts of anybody, because we're concerned what motivations may then begin to drive us. We rejoice in special gifts for special purposes, to encourage others, that no one is faking it. But by and large, our recognitions are brief, intended to expand God's purposes rather than ours. The vast majority of the gifts, no one else knows except the one who does the bookkeeping. I don't know. Others don't know. Why? So that would be God's purpose that we're most concerned about. And prayer? Verses 5 and 6 of chapter 6. When you pray, you must not be like the hypocrites, for they love to stand and pray in the synagogues and at the street corners, that they may be seen by others. Truly, I say to you, they've received their reward. But when you pray, go into your room and shut the door and pray to your Father who is in secret, and your Father who sees in secret will reward you. And what about fasting? Now, there's real holy endeavor there. Let's fast. 16 through 18. And when you fast, do not look gloomy like the hypocrites, for they disfigure their faces that their fasting may be seen by others. Truly, I say to you, they've received their reward. But when you fast, anoint your head, wash your face, that your fasting may not be seen by others, but by your Father who is in secret, and your Father who sees in secret will reward you. This is awful. Not only can we not measure up to the standards of God, we can't make it up by our performance. It's not to be seen by, it's not measured how good we are because of how we compare to others. Men look on the outward appearance. God looks on the heart. But if I can't measure up and I can't make it up, where does that leave me? Broken. Absolutely broken. We play games in our minds. Wouldn't it be great to be at the Sermon on the Mount? You know, it's almost like the sound of music. You know, the mountain slopes and Jesus. And it would just be great to be there. Unless you listened to the words. And if you actually heard what Jesus was saying, you can't measure up and you can't make it up. You would begin to look for some help. To be sure that his purpose, his blessing, Jesus bookends all that law discussion with verses 26 through 30 of chapter 6. Look at the birds of the air. They neither sow nor reap nor gather into barns, yet your heavenly Father feeds them. Are you not of more value than they? And which of you, by being anxious, can add a single hour to his span of life? And why are you anxious about clothing? Consider the lilies of the field, how they grow. They neither toil nor spin. Yet I tell you, even Solomon, in all his glory, was not arrayed like one of these. But if God so clothes the grass of the field, which today is alive and tomorrow is thrown into the oven, will he not much more clothe you? Oh, you of little faith. Oh, it's just hard to put ourselves back in the situation, but we need to. For those who have just been crushed by the law, as Jesus has expressed it, he says, wait, look at the birds. They don't sow or gather into barns. Yeah, your heavenly Father feeds them. Look at the grass of the field. I'll tell you, even Solomon in all of his glory was not arrayed like one of these. If God so clothes the grass of the field, which today is and tomorrow is cast into the fire, will he not much clothe you? Oh, you have little faith. He's not only telling us essential grace, God taking care of those who cannot take care of themselves, God providing for those who cannot provide for themselves, whether it's birds or flowers or you. The path to understanding is the path of faith. If God takes care of them, why would he take care of you? Put your faith in him, the one who provides for those who cannot provide for themselves. If you will just put yourself in the scene, Jesus, look at the birds, look at the flowers, believe God will take care of you. And at some point, the people whose eyes have followed his gestures have to come back to Jesus. Put your faith in the one who provides for you. What is his provision? It's the one talking to you. It's got to be hard for them to receive. And so before he goes on, Jesus even puts on more weight of the law. Chapter 7, verses 1 through 8. Don't judge other people for their wrongdoing. Take the log out of your own eye before you take a speck out of your brother's eye. You're not made right by comparison. Verses 12 through 14, the golden rule. Do unto others as you would have them do unto you. Well, yeah, I know that's right, but verses 15 through 20, evaluate religious teaching, not by fine words and prosperity promises or seductive smiles. But what is God's fruit evident in that ministry? It's the only thing that makes it legitimate. And lest you think Jesus is not serious about human performance and its displays, not justifying. Verses 21 through 23, not everyone who says to me, Lord, Lord, will enter the kingdom of heaven, but the one who does the will of the Father who is in heaven on that day, that is judgment day, many will say to me, Lord, Lord, did we not prophesy in your name and cast out demons in your name and do mighty works in your name? And I will declare to them, I never knew you. Depart from me, you workers of lawlessness. You must know, everyone who heard this and actually listened to what Jesus was saying, wait a second. We can do great works and you won't receive us? We're generous and we pray and we fast and we do everything we can to make it up to you, and your standards are so perfect that you say that's not going to make it right with you or your Father. I don't want to hear anymore. I'm done. Totally unreasonable, not familiar with real life. I don't want to hear anymore. So Jesus says, apropos of the week we've just had, verses 24 through 27, everyone then who hears these words of mine and does them will be like a wise man who built his house on the rock. And the rain fell and the floods came and the winds blew and beat upon that house, but it did not fall because it was founded on the rock. And everyone who hears these words of mine and does not do them will be like a foolish man who built his house on the sand, and the rain fell and the floods came and the winds blew and beat against the house and it fell, and great was the fall thereof. And with that crash, the Sermon on the Mount is done. I can't measure up. I can't make it up. God, you're going to have to provide some help here. He does. If the Beatitudes are prologue and preface, chapter 8 is epilogue and hope. The one who has just said his intent was to bless but broke us now tells us where we might be built up.
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12: Verses 24 through 27, everyone then who hears these words of mine and does them will be like a wise man who built his house on the rock. And the rain fell, and the floods came, and the winds blew and beat upon that house, but it did not fall because it was founded on the rock. And everyone who hears these words of mine and does not do them will be like a foolish man who built his house on the sand, and the rain fell, and the floods came, and the winds blew and beat against the house, and it fell, and great was the fall thereof. And with that crash, the Sermon on the Mount is done. Uh-oh. I can't measure up. I can't make it up. God, you're going to have to provide some help here. He does. Chapter 8. If the Beatitudes are prologue and preface, chapter 8 is epilogue and hope. The one who has just said his intent was to bless but broke us now tells us where we might be built up. Chapter 8, verses 1 to 3. When he came down from the mountain, great crowds followed him, and behold, a leper came to him and knelt before him, saying, Lord, if you will, you can make me clean. And Jesus stretched out his hand and touched him, saying, I will. Be clean. And immediately his leprosy was cleansed. In that society, in that time, to have this terrible physical manifestation of leprosy was, in their way of thinking, the visible manifestation of some hidden sin. And Jesus is saying, I can help. Who can he help? The one who says, Jesus, you can help me. And Jesus says, I will. One who calls out for help, Jesus will help. Who are those people? Chapter 8, verses 5 through 10. When he entered Capernaum, a centurion came forward to him, appealing, Lord, my servant is lying paralyzed at home, suffering terribly. And Jesus said to him, I will come and heal him. But the centurion replied, Lord, I am unworthy to have you come under my roof, but only say the word and my servant will be healed. For I too am a man under authority with soldiers under me. And I say to one, go, and he goes, and to another, come, and he comes, and to my servant, do this, and he does it. When Jesus heard this, he marveled and said to those who followed him, truly I tell you, with no one in Israel have I found such faith. Faith in what? That Jesus can provide for one who is unworthy, who does not deserve it. This is a Roman centurion. He's part of an enemy occupying army. He is a foreigner to the covenants of Israel. And Jesus is saying, listen, if you call out to me for help and do it by humbly saying, I'm not worthy, but I need you, that Jesus will help. Verses 14 through 17, and when Jesus entered Peter's house, he saw his mother-in-law sick with fever. He touched her hand, and the fever left her, and she rose and began to serve him. That evening, they brought to him many who were oppressed by demons, and he cast out the spirits with a word and healed all those who were sick. This was to fulfill what was spoken by the prophet Isaiah. He took our illnesses, and he bore our diseases, not just physical, but spiritual. They were oppressed by demons. There is sin, there is iniquity that has opened the door to the worst of spiritual oppression. And Jesus, when people come to him for help, says, I will help. He bore our iniquities. He bore by stripes on his own back and nail prints in hands and feet the punishment that we deserved. Oh, Jesus, I need some help. And I have any right to call out. But I believe you can help me. And he will. Grace comes in many versions. When Judge Ollie Neal went to the funeral of that librarian, Mrs. Grady, he said, I credit Mrs. Grady for getting me in the habit of enjoying reading so I was able to go to law school and survive. Mrs. Grady's grace changed a lifetime. The grace of Jesus Christ can change an eternity. What's the path? Jesus, I need some help. I'm not worthy to ask. But I believe, my faith is, you can help me. So Jesus, will you help me? And when we humble ourselves, the broken receive the blessing. He will help.
14: Hello, my friend. This is Pastor Brian. I'm so thankful that you've taken the time to study through the Bible with me today. We go through this together, knowing that the Lord will use His Word to stir our hearts to bring us hope, transform our desires, and grant us the strength we need for the challenges we face. If today's messages have touched you and you find yourself wanting to experience more of God's grace, I'd like to pray for you right now. Heavenly Father, thank you for allowing us to address you that way, as a father. Thank you for granting us access to your throne room by the provision of your Son. As we unite our hearts to His in faith, trusting that He paid the penalty for all our sins on the cross, you take all our guilt away. In ways almost too incredible for human minds to fathom, you make us as holy as Jesus, and you even love us as much as you do Jesus. So now we come to you as trusting children, not asking that you would do as we think is wise or good or pleasing, but asking that you would love us as an infinitely wise and good and strong Father. We trust that even when we don't know how to pray, the Holy Spirit will make our prayers better than we can ask, and Jesus will ask better than we deserve. So do as you know is best. For then we will be most blessed. This we ask with complete faith in your wisdom, power, and love. In Jesus' name, amen.
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0: SRN News, I'm Rich Thomason in Washington. Cleanup underway across parts of the country, pounded by days of deadly and destructive storms. 7 deaths in Indiana, 1 in West Virginia. And forecasters warn that more severe weather is possible. Hawaii starting down the long road to recovery following powerful tropical storm Lala, blamed for 1 death in Hawaii. South Korea's president says a solid alliance with the U.S. underpins national security. His remarks follow President Trump's order to substantially reduce military exercises with South Korea. Although the 60-day window for talks with Iran over the Strait of Hormuz is now closed, President Trump is insisting that nothing has been set in stone. On Wall Street, the Dow futures down 5 points, NASDAQ futures 324 points lower. More details, srnnews.com.
1: Good morning, I'm Tom Moeller. 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High today at 90 with a mix of clouds and sun. 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Click the big red banner at the top of the homepage that says Ultrasounds Save Babies. Today, you're going to hear about God's people who needed to repent from their sins, but they waited 20 years before they did. Some people think they can sin and get away with it, but they forget that sinners reap what they sow. Others believe they can't turn to the Lord until they clean up their sin, but there's nowhere else they can go to wash their sin away. It's wise to not waste the years God gives us, like the people who waited 20 years to repent. Ed Taylor speaks about that with Abounding Grace, starting our morning teaching schedule next.
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3: Good Tuesday morning. Drives getting a little busier out here. Do have construction. Eastbound C-470 lanes are blocked at Wadsworth. That's road work. Traffic using the off and on ramps at Wadsworth to get by this. No other problems out here. Southbound I-25 at the ramp to 270. That is construction. Southbound I-25 from 120th into downtown. Take you about 15 minutes. With traffic, I'm Susan Phelan.
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4: There is a much better way to live than being guided by your feelings. 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
5: Human feelings are, well, I know I don't need to say this, but just bear with me. Human feelings are very fickle. You can have confidence in the Lord in one moment, and in the next, very next breath, have your breath taken away and be fearful, and then back and forth. That's why it's very, very important that we live by faith.

0: Some think they can sin and get away with it and forget that sinners reap what they sow. Others believe they can't turn to the Lord because of their sin. But where else can they go? Thanks for joining us for Abounding Grace, and we'll join Pastor Ed Taylor in a second. On today's broadcast, we see God's people waiting 20 years before repenting. Now, that's a long time. If we're wise, we won't wait and waste the years God has given us. Maybe there's some sin or idols that you need to drive out today. From 1 Samuel chapter 7, here is Pastor Ed.
1: Take your Bibles, would you open them to 1 Samuel chapter 7. Continuing on our study, the last few chapters that we've looked at in 1 Samuel was focusing on the Ark of the Covenant. Israel had an approach at this time in their history that the Ark of the Covenant was like a good luck charm. And then it was taken in battle by the Philistines. And when the Philistines had it, God used it as a tool to teach them that He was the supreme one true God in every way. And because of God's judgment, they got rid of it and they sent it back to the hands of the children of Israel. They had set it up, you remember, to send it back, and they got these cows, then they separated them from their calves. They were milk cows, they yoked them. Every single step was set up to make God a failure, that it couldn't be possible that they would go back. And then they said it this way. They said, you know, if the ark doesn't get back, the milk cows don't get back, then we know it was just by chance. But if they do go back, then we know it was from God. And they set it up, of course, so that they wouldn't go back, but God superseded their human plans. And we really left off in chapter 6, just seeing how God totally took the plans of man and scattered them. But just for a way of context, let's pick up in verse 21 of chapter 6, really verse 20 of chapter 6. And the men of Beth-Shemesh said, "Who is able to stand before this holy Lord God? And to whom shall it go up from us?" So they sent messengers to the inhabitants of Kirjath-Jearim, saying, "The Philistines have brought back the ark of the Lord. Come down and take it up with you." Then the men of Kirjath-Jearim came and took the ark of the Lord and brought it into the house of Abinadab on the hill and consecrated Eleazar his son to keep the ark of the Lord. So remember, there was a great judgment because the ark came back. They did the right thing. They had a sacrifice. They celebrated. But then some men peeked in and God judged them, because the Ark of the Covenant was to be revered and reverenced. And after God's judgment, He graciously stays with His people and He allows the Ark to be moved to another city for about another 20 years in the home of this man by the name of Abinadab, guarded by Eleazar. No more peeks. We're not going to peek into the Ark anymore. It causes too much pain. I mean, and I think that's the essence, while we didn't develop it last time, I think it's the essence of the difficulty of the consequences of sin. When you face the consequences of sin, one of the lessons that we're to learn is not to return there. We're not going back there. And even if we have to set up a guard like Eleazar to make sure that even if you went to touch the ark, he'd slap your hand down and say, "I'd rather have the pain of having my hand slapped than the consequence of losing my life." And sometimes the hand slap, if you will, is a Bible study, or the words of a song, or a text message, or somebody calling you, or just taking you aside and sharing just what the Lord's put on their heart for you. I would rather have the pain of obedience than the pain of disobedience any day of the week. Now, verse 2 in chapter 7. So it was that the ark remained in Kirjath-Jearim a long time, 20 years, as we've mentioned. And all the house of Israel lamented after the Lord. And then Samuel spoke to all the house of Israel, saying, "If you return to the Lord with all of your hearts, then put away the foreign gods and the Ashtoreths from among you, and prepare your hearts for the Lord and serve Him only. And He will deliver you from the hand of the Philistines." So the children of Israel put away the Baals and the Ashtoreths and served the Lord only. And Samuel said, "Gather all Israel to Mizpah, and I will pray to the Lord for you." So they gathered together at Mizpah, drew water, poured it out before the Lord. And they fasted that day and said there, "We have sinned against the Lord." And Samuel judged the children of Israel at Mizpah. Now, When the Philistines heard that the children of Israel had gathered together at Mizpah, the lords of the Philistines went up against Israel. And when the children of Israel heard of it, they were afraid of the Philistines. So the children of Israel said to Samuel, "Do not cease to cry out to the Lord our God for us, that he may save us from the hand of the Philistines." Now, the Ark of the Covenant has been returned, and it is out of the enemy's hands. You could say the Ark of the Covenant becomes a picture of you, where the world and the enemy and the flesh and even yourself mishandled you. But now you're out of the hands of the enemy. You belong to God. And here we have the Ark of the Covenant belonging to God. It is being treated properly. There is a new leadership now in this man Samuel, this miracle child. But having the Ark in Jewish hands didn't automatically solve all of Israel's problems, because there was still the hard issue of their idolatry. In those 20 years of relative peace, a new generation arises. And in this generation, you're going to find in a moment that they're not happy with the current way that things are going. You know, you get settled in your ways, or in the new generation, they think, you know, the old ways are not important to us. And change, any change, is really worthless without putting God first. And with this change, Samuel knew, and he calls the children of Israel as a strong leader and says, you need to put your false gods away. Over and over and over again, not only the children of Israel, but you and I are called to put the false gods away. Now, we sort of laugh at something like that. We chuckle a bit. False gods? Idolatry? I'm not an idolater, some of you are thinking. I don't have little statues on my dashboard or in my room. I don't have a little Buddha statue in my front room and offer him old apples or whatever they offer him. You know, at the Chinese restaurants, you always come in and they got all this. What are they offering? It's like a plastic picture or a statue of Buddha, and they're offering him all these things that just sit there and rot. You go, that's not me. I don't even go to restaurants like that. What are you talking about, Ed? I'm not an idolater. But unfortunately, the Jews gave themselves over to idols of wood and stone and metal. They adopted, listen, this is where idolatry comes from. They adopted the sinful culture that surrounded them. These were not the gods of Israel. They had one God, one true God. Where did these gods come from? Their culture, the people that they lived among. You see, we don't have carvings. We don't have statues. We don't have idolatrous shrines. And for that, I say, good. And if you do, get rid of them. Don't even mess around there. But you know, for us, in our culture, in our modern day, we have subtle and more attractive gods, little g, like houses and land and money and cars and boats and celebrities and jobs and ambition and position recognition and a whole host of idolatrous substitutes for worship of the one true God. Remember, idolatry could be defined very simply. And with this definition, we all have areas where we need to drive the idols out. Nobody's really immune to this at different stages in their life. And here would be a good definition. Anything in our lives that takes the place of God and demands our time, sacrifice, and devotion. Our time, sacrifice, and devotion that belong to God alone, it's an idol and must be cast out. It would be easy if it was just the Ashtoreths and the Baals, but for us, the idolatry gets so carved into the culture. You know, we're so carved in and a part of the culture that we refuse to say that we're worshiping some of these things. We refuse to admit that that thing has become so important to you that you will choose it above God. That person or that desire has so infiltrated your heart so that when God asks you for it, you refuse to admit that you even have it or that it's an issue. Idols of the heart are far more dangerous than idols in the temple. For if we had idols in the temple, we could just throw them away. But idols in the heart need to be ripped out and set aside. Jesus said it this way. Listen, in Matthew chapter 6, verse 32, he said, "After all these things the Gentiles seek, but your heavenly Father knows that you need all these things, but seek first the kingdom of God and his righteousness, and all these things shall be added to you." And that's what we're seeing at Mizpah, a cleansing. putting away the foreign gods, the Ashtoreths, the Baals. Ashtoreths were goddesses of sex and every form of that. Baals, well, it's, you know, there's different definitions of Baal, the god of the weather. They looked at Baal as the god that brought financial success to their crops. It was a very important central god of the Philistines. And it's interesting to consider Baal because according to the commentator Youngblood, he says this, and I quote, Baal was the god of fertility in the storm and was believed to be the son of Dagon. Remember Dagon? God's already dealt with that guy. I mean, it's so comical to think of this statue falling down and having his head cut off and his hands cut off and then everybody running in and trying to prop it up and put it back together. Come on. You gotta put your hands back on, man. You need to put your head back on. What are we gonna do without you? And so Dagon, would be known to be the father of Baal, and Ashtoreth, the goddess of love and fertility, vied for supremacy with Asherah, the mother goddess, and the consort of the god El. The association of Baal, Asherah, and the Ashtoreth with fertility particularly is expressed in depraved sexual ritual at the Canaanite shrines. They made him especially abominable in the Lord's eyes. See, God has already demonstrated his supremacy in his reign over Dagon. And I wonder how many times God has demonstrated his supremacy in our lives and we run backwards. We run away from. You know, because when you run to God, he's going to ask for more. Now, the reality is that when we were born again, he got all of us. That was the deal. The deal when we were born again was we've been purchased with a price. We are no longer our own. We are now the temple of God. We are the ownership of God. That was the deal. The deal when you and I confessed our sin and accepted the gift is receiving the gift of forgiveness and getting out from under the shame and the guilt of our past life. We said we accept the exchange, Jesus. We accept what you offered. We accept what you've done. We accept that only you could pay the price for our sins. We accept that you paid the price for my life. We accept that the value of our life was your blood. I mean, a lot of things take place when you confess Jesus as your Savior. And then after that, if you're not careful, slowly but surely, you'll take your life back, piece by piece. And one of the ways that happens is you become Bible smart. And you and I, we start to learn the scriptures. We start to understand parts of the scripture. We see, especially in the New Testament, we begin to follow. We understand grace. Of course, when we start to understand grace, we really have to understand that grace is not a covering for sin. The Bible actually has to tell us that. You know why? Because God knows you.

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4: A trial, you stand strong, and the enemy is right there to attack. The enemy is not satisfied with your progress, not happy with the progress that you're making, not happy with the fact that you and your wife and you and your husband are not talking, not satisfied with you being in the Word of God and wanting to grow in the grace of God. And as soon as they found out that there was a cleansing and a purifying going on at Mizpah, of course the Philistines don't know that. All they know is there's a gathering, and the children of Israel seem to be happy. Now we're going to go after them again. The enemy is relentless. The Philistines or any of the other enemies of the Bible are relentless. And when the children of Israel heard it, verse 7, they were afraid. It just one of the tactics of the devil is to get you into fear. You know what the Bible says? The Bible says that you and I have not been given a spirit of fear, but a power and a sound mind. But here they are, they have, fear is a natural response, and it's necessary in many different areas of our lives. But it also is very unnecessary and undermines our faith. And one of the places you want to watch out for fear is when the enemy is attacking. Because then it can become so out of control in your life. The children of Israel were afraid. Human feelings are, well, I know I don't need to say this, but just bear with me. Human feelings are very fickle. You can have confidence in the Lord in one moment, and in the very next breath, have your breath taken away. And be fearful, and then back and forth. That's why it's very, very important that we live by faith, not by feelings. Now, those of you that understand, those of you that are more feeling-oriented, you know exactly what I'm talking about. It's up and down, it's up and down. Sometimes it's more down than up, and fear, while necessary, in some instances, can undermine our faith. They were very confident. You can look at it in chapter 4, verse 5. They were very confident going to battle before. And now here they are, very lacking confidence. And they were wrong, fearful, missing God. We cannot live our lives by feelings. It will surely lead to disaster. One of the things about feelings that we have to remember, that feelings don't always tell the truth. They're real. You have them. You can't just look at your feeling, go, I don't feel this way. Of course you do. And just saying you don't feel that way makes you feel it even more. You can't just like positive confess your way out of feelings. The reality is that you need to surrender them to the reality of the presence of God in your life. And let God sort out how you feel, because what you see is really not into the spiritual realm. What your eyes see is in the physical realm. You know, in verse 9 it says, Samuel, now with the fear of the children of Israel, notice what Samuel does. Now Samuel took a suckling lamb and offered it as a whole burnt offering to the Lord. So one of the answers to fear is what? Worship. Not only worship, but sacrifice. Really worshiping God in the midst of fear, in the midst of spiritual attack, the midst of the enemy coming after you, making sure that there is a sense of worship. And Samuel cries out to the Lord for Israel, and the Lord answered him. So not only was there a place of worship and a place of sacrifice, but it was also fear, is also a place of prayer, crying out. Now, it may not be you that's feeling the fear. It may be your friend that you need to cry out for them on behalf of them. You see it in their life, and they may not be in a position because of the paralyzing effects of fear and emotions. So here, on behalf of Israel, we need a Samuel in our life that will see a need, and on our behalf, say, give me one of those lambs. Here you go, Lord. I don't know how he did it. I don't know if he had a sound effect or not. But it's good to have people in your life that will stand in the gap for you when you can't, when you're paralyzed by fear, when the enemy has undermined your faith. And I love Samuel here. He's standing in the gap. It says in verse 10, now as Samuel was offering up the burnt offering, the Philistines drew near to battle against Israel, but the Lord thundered with a loud thunder upon the

0: Philistines that day and so confused them that they were overcome before Israel. God fought the battle. And isn't it true that the Bible says, vengeance is mine, saith the Lord. He will fight your battles. Now, if you want to fight your battles, God will let you. And taking a phrase from the world, good luck. God, if you want to fight the battles, God will allow you to fight the battles until you tire out, until you recognize your own weakness, till you see that you and I do not have the strength of victory within us. No matter how strong we are, no matter how smart we are, we are not able to fight for victory in our own strength. But the Bible says that we're more than conquerors through Christ who strengthened us. We know the Bible says that we are always led in victory as we follow Jesus. He's our victor. And here, because of prayer, the fear and the intimidation and all that the children of Israel are going through were done with just a thunder. It's over. God brought confusion and they were overcome before Israel. And the men, verse 11, of Israel went out of Mizpah and pursued the Philistines and drove them back as far as Beth Kar. So this gave them great, you know, confidence. They're confused. I don't know what it looked like on the battlefield, but you have the sacrifice of Samuel, the prayer of Samuel, the answer of God, the thunder of God, the confusion God brought, the overcoming before Israel, that gave them confidence. They're no longer fearful and they're chasing them now. They're chasing the enemy away. How? As the Lord went before them. We don't want to go out ahead of the Lord. As the nation openly repents, Samuel offers a lamb to the Lord, crying out on behalf of Israel. And the humility among the people of God right now is very attractive, because humility is always attractive to God and man. There are times when people misunderstand humility, see it as a weakness, but a person is never stronger than when they respond humbly before God.
1: That is Pastor Ed Taylor on Abounding Grace. Ed, at the close of today's program, you said, a person is never stronger than when they respond humbly before God. As you said, people often view humility as a weakness, but it is a real strength. Would you add to that?
2: Well, Larry, all that I could add is the importance of humility cannot be overstated. So the more you hear it, like today, maybe this is the third time you've heard humility mentioned for your life, please pay attention. The Bible tells us that God resists the proud, but he gives grace to the humble. And we don't want to live a life pressing and pushing and striving, but rather we want one that's being led by the Holy Spirit, one where we're abiding in Christ. And the pathway to that is humility. So once again, humility cannot be overstated or overemphasized. Today, let's humble ourselves before the mighty hand of God, and he will lift us up.
1: 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Here at Calvary Church in Aurora, there are several options on the weekend. The first is Saturday at 6 p.m. and then Sunday mornings at 8, 9:45, and 11:45. You can also join us Wednesday evenings at 7. Gather more info and live stream at calvaryco.church. And then be sure to join Pastor Ed next time for more teaching from the book of 1 Samuel. That's right here on Abounding Grace. This

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3: News, Dominic Thomason in Washington. There is concern in South Korea over a perceived change in the military relationship with the U.S.
4: South Korea's President Lee Jae-myung said a solid alliance with the United States strengthens the foundation of national security. These comments come as many South Koreans remain baffled and concerned about President Trump's abrupt order to substantially reduce military exercises with South Korea. Trump made the announcement just before U.S. and South Korean soldiers began their annual exercises on Monday, designed to sharpen readiness against North Korean threats. I'm Karen Shamas.
3: The fate of the Gaza ceasefire remains unclear following a marathon meeting between U.S. negotiator Jared Kushner and Israeli Prime Minister Netanyahu. Wall Street Dow futures down 41 points. This is SRN News.
5: We're going to have a high today at 90 with a mix of clouds and sun. Daniel's final prophecy paints a bleak picture for believers in the last days, leaving a lot of questions unanswered. So how can you faithfully endure without having all your questions answered? There are two responses to that question, and Alistair Begg brings truth for life with those responses as his study in the book of Daniel wraps up, coming up next on The Morning Word.
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7: Your crash down south, long I-25, southbound I-25 at Surrey Ridge. It's involving five cars, left and center lanes are blocked off. Southbound I-25 at Surrey Ridge, only one lane getting by that right lane. Single file there, it's about a 15-minute backup on southbound 25. Also got a crash now on the very end of the ramp, eastbound 6 to southbound 25. With traffic, I'm Susan Field.
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0: The final prophecy in the book of Daniel paints a bleak picture for believers in the last days. So how do we as Christians faithfully endure to the very end, especially if we don't have the answers to all of our questions? Today on Truth for Life, Alistair Begg examines two very different responses to that question as he wraps up our study in Daniel. We're looking at the closing verses in chapter 12.
1: When you review history, and when you focus on periods of history where those who have named the name of Christ have faced fierce persecution, what do you realize? You realize that they have often seen it as the end. They've often said, this is the end. And they weren't mistaken, in the sense that these very things that they experienced will mark the end. It wasn't the end of the end, but it was like the end is going to be. It was, if you like, a microcosm of what will ultimately happen. On Monday night, when we were together at Severance, and I was quoting from Frank Haughton's hymn, Thou who wast rich beyond all splendor, all for love's sake became as poor. I was recognizing the fact that that was written by Haughton as a bishop in the Sichuan province of China in 1934. And it was subsequent to the horrific death of John and Betty Stamm, two young missionaries from Moody Bible Institute, who were taken captive and finally beheaded by the Communist Red Army, leaving behind a little girl who wasn't even a year old. John was 27, Betty was 28. If you'd asked those people then, is there anything that could get any worse than this? They would have said no. They would have said, this must be the absolute end. Here's the context. But what we find here is that the danger, I suppose, is that when you focus on that, some people are tempted then to use that kind of thing to calculate when the real end is going to be. Don't worry about when the real end is going to be. Pay attention to today. Pay attention to today. What's on your diary for the rest of today? Today is dealt with in light of what is in here in Daniel 12. It's not in here in order to give you fun with your calculator in the afternoon or to develop some bizarre program of the end times. That's such a bizarre idea and yet routinely enjoyed. No, there we go. Here's what's going to happen. Here's the solemn pronouncement. And Daniel said, super, that's great, got it, that wraps it up. Let's go for lunch. No, here he goes again, and this is the great encouragement of the book for me. Every time I find these words, I heard, but I did not understand. That ought to be a signal to some of us who are so convinced that we do understand. I heard, but I did not understand. One of the classic things in reading this again is Daniel's response to Revelation. God reveals himself in a dramatic way in a vision. It gives to him a word of prophecy. And he then goes to his bed for a week because he's so overwhelmed. Or he turns completely white and goes into a dead swoon. Or he says, I was appalled, or whatever else. So I'm never really unduly upset when I hear the reaction of some people to my sermons. I think if that was Daniel's response to a dramatic vision from God, no wonder people want to take to their bed for a week after listening to some of these studies. But that's just the way that history goes. I heard, but I didn't understand. What does that tell me? It tells me that being a man of faith does not mean you understand everything. Being a man of faith doesn't mean you understand everything. So beware of the people who understand everything. Especially when it comes to these things. Especially when it comes to 1,290 and 1,335. Run for the hills when they give you an absolute watertight explanation. No, of course, the fact that we don't understand everything doesn't mean that we can't understand anything. But the life of faith in Daniel's case is lived inevitably in the realm of unanswered questions. Otherwise, it wouldn't be the life of faith, would it? I mean, if every question is answered, what do you need faith for? So the life of faith is lived within the realm of unanswered questions. Unanswered big questions, such as is found here in Daniel 12, but also unanswered questions in our individual lives. You see, the full significance of this is hidden even from Daniel. I said, "O Lord, what shall be the outcome of these things?" And he said, "Go on with you, Daniel. Go on, Daniel. These words are shut up and sealed until the time of the end." What's he saying? He said, this is actually not something that you should be unduly concerned about, Daniel. What you need to know will be clear to you, and the fact that you don't fully get it is not a matter of great alarm. You see, only after the event will a prophetic word be seen to have been fulfilled. Right? Only after the event. So the wise men came and stirred up Herod and the whole of Jerusalem, because Herod was stirred up. We have seen this star in the east and we've come to worship him. Where is he? Where is this king? So Herod brings in all his scribes and his wise men and he says, "Hey, where is this? Where is there anything in the Bible about this, in the old writings?" And they said, "Oh yeah, in Bethlehem of Judea. For thus it was written by the prophets." Well, what did Micah make of that when he was writing it? His wife said to him, "What were you writing about this morning?" He said, "Well, I was writing about how in Bethlehem of Judea the Messiah will come." And she said, "Well, how do you figure that out?" He said, "Well, I haven't fully figured it out. I just wrote it down." "Yeah, but why did you write it down?" "Well, because God has spoken to me and told me this." His wife said, "You better be really careful with that stuff." Same for Isaiah. "What were you doing this morning?" "Well, I wrote a really good passage this morning. He was wounded for our transgressions. He was bruised for our iniquities." And his wife said, "Well, who's that?" He said, "Well, I'm not entirely sure. It's about a suffering servant. It's about one who is to come." Well, we understand far more than Isaiah did when he wrote it. Why? Because prophetic history is only seen to be what it is, looking backwards, not looking forwards. Now, when you realize that, it will help you, make you more cautious. The mysterious prophecy that is contained in this final section will only be understood as God unravels history in an unseen future. Right? Think about it. If this takes us all the way to the return of Jesus Christ and the appearance of the Antichrist, what could possibly have been written down for Daniel to help him understand? "I heard, but I didn't understand. So I said, well, what's the outcome going to be?" "Well, you don't worry about that. But let me tell you this, verse 10. The separation that we noted last time between the righteous and the unrighteous, between the wise and the foolish, between the wicked and the righteous, will work itself out in that period of time." In other words, during the events that are conveyed here, the people of God will be refined and they will be purified. We've seen that again back in chapter 11. "And some of the wise shall stumble so that they may be refined, purified, and made white until the time of the end, for it still awaits the appointed time." That's 11:35. "And while the people of God are being refined, the wicked who will continue to oppose God will not have a clue about what's going on, in contrast to the wise who shall understand." Understand everything? No, understand this, that God is sovereignly in control of what he's doing. In other words, the wise look at the world entirely differently from the wicked. The fear of the Lord is the beginning of wisdom. This is where wisdom starts. Where we understand that we live under the overarching control of a God who made us. People say, "No, we don't. No, we don't. We're here as a result of time plus matter plus chance." Well, you see, it's not a surprise then that a view of the world evolves from there in every area of life. And I don't know where you are this morning, but that might be you. But loved ones, as I said to you last time, the distinguishing that the Bible does between people is not on the basis of height or weight or intelligence or ethnicity. It is in relationship to their response to God's revelation of himself. God has revealed enough of himself to make every one of us accountable. Therefore, we're accountable. We know both by creation and we know by conscience that we exist as a result of God's creative handiwork. Now, what are we going to do with that? We turn our back on that and say, no, I suppress that, I repress that, I don't want to accept that as a view of the world. Then we go on in our own way, and we discover that having failed to worship the Creator, we then worship the creature. So then we're preoccupied with the planet. We're preoccupied with ourselves. We're preoccupied, and understandably so. It is a view of the world. It is a view that comes from Scripture. Now the Bible says is wise as opposed to wicked. The wicked will go on their way unwittingly, actually providing the test, the refining test, without themselves being subject to it. I quoted last Sunday night the dramatic lines from that hymn. But sinners filled with guilty fear shall see God's wrath prevailing. The grapes of wrath, Revelation, shall see God's wrath prevailing. For they will rise and find their tears are wholly unavailing. The day of grace is past and gone. They trembling stand before the throne, all unprepared to meet him. Now Jesus takes that picture of wise and foolish, wise and wicked, if you like. And he says it is the wise man who has built his house upon the rock. It is the foolish man who has built his house upon the sand. He's picking up what is said in the Old Testament about these very things. The wicked will not stand in the judgment, nor sinners in the congregation of the righteous. But the wise will flourish like trees planted by a riverbed. And all on account of God's grace. You see, the reason for the incarnation is God's immense love towards those whom he has made who have turned their backs on him. Why would he ever come and deal with any of us who by nature sinned from the get-go? Rebellious against our parents, poor in our attitudes, sinful in our activities, and so on. We've got a whole retinue of stuff. So why would God not just say, oh, forget you guys? Why does he, when he floods the world, provide an ark? Because he's God. Why does he intervene in this way? In order that we who deserve his just judgment may be the recipients of his amazing grace. The wicked live their lives untroubled, unblessed, and unaware. But those who are wise will understand. Well, you say, let's stop there. Well, no, we have to deal with verse 11 and 12. Just a word. And from the time that the regular burnt offering is taken away and the abomination that makes desolate is set up, there will be 1,290 days. Now, some of my best friends take this absolutely literally, and they say that what is being described here takes us back now to the immediate time of Antiochus, and that it is describing the period of time from the removal of the burnt offerings, which he did, remember, setting up his own altar, and the rededication of the temple, or between the removal of the burnt offerings and the death of Antiochus himself. And that may well be right. You can go back and read chapter 8 and think it out for yourself. Others of my friends view this symbolically and take it in terms of the 77s of years. Remember when we went through that? What a memorable evening that was. And we noted the way in which it comes out as a period of 7, a period of 62, and then a half. And if half of 7, I figured out, is 3.5. So I worked hard on that this week. And so that would mean that we've got a half sort of hanging out there, right? So that means that 1,290 days is pretty close to 3.5 years. So that would kind of fit. Yeah, but it doesn't really. Unless you're taking it symbolically. And even if you are, what are you going to do with the fact that it then adds on another 6 weeks and takes it up to 1,335? You're looking at me going, okay, you're the one that we allow to study the Bible. You tell us. Well, I'm baffled by it. And the only thing I can say is that it is conveying this truth, that the people of God will actually endure to the end. And remember, Jesus says in Matthew 24, it's in Mark 13 as well, he talks about the master going away and coming back. And he talks about the master being delayed. And he says, the really faithful ones are the ones who are faithful even if he's a little delayed in coming back. You know, even if he's another 6 weeks. Even if he doesn't come back at 1,290, but if he comes back at 1,335, they are still faithful irrespective of when he actually comes. Now, isn't that the assurance that is being given here? From that time, whether it is the time that comes to an end finitely in Antiochus, or whether it is, as I'm suggesting to you, pushing us all the way to the end of time, blessed is he who waits and arrives at the 135. That's what Jesus says. You're blessed. He who endures to the end. So that's the word. Daniel, let me say a final word to you. Go your way. Go your way till the end. And you will rest and stand in your allotted place at the end of the days. Go your way. Get on with it. You're an old man now. You probably don't have much in front of you. You will rest. Picture of death. Sleep. And you will stand in your allotted place. The people say, well, there's no resurrection in the Old Testament. Yes, there is. Yes, there is. We already saw that. In the early part of it, the wise, many of those who sleep in the dust will awake to everlasting life and some to shame. We know that is true. And so he says, Daniel, this is what I want you to do. I want you to just keep doing what you're doing right till the end. Eventually, you will sleep the sleep of death. You will stand in your allotted place at the end of the days. And you know what? That's kind of all you need to know. I mean, that's about it, isn't it? What a finish to the book. Daniel, keep doing what you're doing. You're going to die, but death won't be the end. What we want to say to one another, same thing. Go your way. Go and have your lunch. You will die. In Christ, you will rise. He has a place for you. Yeah, but what about? Go your way. You will die. You will rise. He has a place for you. Now think about it. Those who've made the biggest impact in the world are the people who have gone their way in light of the fact that they knew they were going to die and in the reality of the resurrection. You take, for example, the Stams, I mentioned them earlier, 27 and 28 years old. That, from a human perspective, is an unbelievable waste of a couple of lives, isn't it? And now when you read of these kind of things, the reframing of history, you know, says, you know, these people went over there to, they were doing colonization, you know, they were introducing these poor Chinese people to this dreadful, you know, American way of life and so on. That wasn't what they were doing. They weren't doing that at all. They went there to tell them about Jesus. Well, why didn't you just leave them? They had Confucius. Because Confucius can't save. No one can save except Jesus. That's why they went and died. To tell people that in the face of the onslaught that is coming, there is only one secure place of safety. And it's in Jesus. The place that God has set you is your place. I can't go there. I don't have access to your place. I can't come in that factory. I don't live on your street. I can only help you here and do what I'm supposed to do where I live. But you've got to do it there. You've got to go on your way in the awareness that you're going to die. And so are the people to whom you speak going to die, and in the awareness that they will be resurrected and you will be resurrected, and some to everlasting shame and contempt and others to everlasting life. Then that changes everything. That changes the way you sweep up a factory floor. That changes the way in which you give an injection. That changes the way in which you pass out cash at the bank. It changes everything. You see, here's the great issue. Here's the great issue. There is salvation in no one else, for there is no other name given under heaven amongst men whereby they must be saved. That is why world mission is a logical deduction from the reality of who this Jesus is. If he came as a child in the manger to live as a man, to live a perfect life, on our behalf and to die the death that we deserve, then we are beyond comprehension, unless we are diligent about saying to our friends, how about Jesus? And you know what he did? He then led them in the singing of a hymn. And it's a great hymn. Jesus shall reign where'er the sun doth his successive journeys run. His kingdom stretch from shore to shore till moon shall wax and wane no more. And then he goes off on the train and he goes to China and he gets a brain hemorrhage and he dies as a school teacher. Well, what another dreadful waste. There's another life gone down. He should have stayed home and played rugby. Why do you go away there and do that? That's ridiculous. And the Stams as well, getting their heads cut off. Do you know how many Christians were in mainland China in the 1930s? They reckon less than 1 million. The official figures in mainland China today are 80 million. The unofficial figures are beyond 100 million genuine believers in mainland China. You see, unless the seed falls into the ground and dies, it just remains alone. It's good stuff, isn't it? Go your way. You're going to die. But you will rise. He has a place for you. And you don't have to go to will call. He'll be there to welcome you himself.
0: God's people will endure to the end and will be blessed. 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
1: Father, thank you for the Bible. Help us, Lord, not to play fast and loose with the Scriptures. Help me to make clear my own absolute conviction concerning its absolute trustworthiness, sufficiency, and authority. And help us to go out from here into this week in the awareness of the fact that you have established our way, that all the days of our lives have been written in your book before one of them came to be. We won't die a minute before you've planned for us, and that one day, through death, we will actually be ushered directly into your presence. What a wonder, what a message, what a privilege, what a Savior, in whose name we pray. Amen.
0: I'm Bob Lapine. We are glad you've joined us today. Now that we've learned from Daniel's visions about what lies ahead, how are we to live until Christ returns? We'll look for answers to that question as we begin a study in 1 Thessalonians tomorrow. The Bible teaching of Alistair Begg is furnished by Truth for Life, where the learning is for living.
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12: For SRN News, I'm Rich Thomason in Washington. President Trump says we're not getting the straight story about the conditions on board the USS Abraham Lincoln. Mr. Trump calls claims of serious mental health issues among the crew, the aircraft carrier, as well as troubling supply issues, fake news. Concern in South Korea over a perceived change in the military relationship with the U.S. This after President Trump ordered a scaling back of joint U.S. military exercises with South Korea. The fate of the Gaza ceasefire remains unclear following a long meeting between U.S. negotiator Jared Kushner and Israeli Prime Minister Netanyahu. And primary season drawing to a close, attention turning to key states like Florida, Wyoming, California, and Alaska. On Wall Street, the Dow futures, 48 points in the red. More details at srnnews.com.
13: Good morning, I'm Tom Mueller. We're going to have a high today of 90. 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
14: Couple of problems in the drive this morning. Heavy traffic down south. Southbound I-25 heading it down to Castle Rock. Now crash southbound I-25 at Surrey Ridge. That's been cleared to the shoulder there, so lanes open pretty heavy back to Lincoln Avenue. It's about a 10-15 minute delay. That'll start to move a little bit better. In that Lakewood Drive, eastbound 6th Avenue before Federal, crash in the right lane. With traffic, I'm Susan Phelan.
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19: 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And it's totally dark.
9: The night is filled with strange, unsettling sounds. You've got no light, no map, no trails to follow, and you are lost. Well, I'm John Fuller, and today on Focus on the Family with Jim Daly, we're going to hear about the difficult journey that many married couples face when they have a child with special needs. It's a lot like being lost and alone in the woods. But we have good news for you, a message of hope and help. And we're so glad you've joined us.
20: John, that's a great way to describe it. I don't think I need to say much more. I'm looking forward to the discussion. It's not a light-hearted discussion. I mean, when you get married, you say the I do's. Of course, we have the wonderful vows that we give each other, you know, for better or worse, for richer or poor, in sickness or in health. And then things begin to happen. You know, you stand at the altar that day and nothing can conquer the two of you. You're going for it. You have your dreams and this is what life is going to look like. And it begins to unfold. And as any mature person knows who's been married for a while, it doesn't unfold the way you envision it in those early days. Mm-hmm. There's different things that happen, and one of the things that can happen is when you have a child with special needs. There are many people that experience this, and we want to encourage you and help you do the best job you can do, especially as believers in Christ, and to be able to honor that life that God has placed in your care. Mm-hmm. And it's a big challenge, and people, it's a burden too, but can we find the joy in the journey?
9: Yeah.
20: And we're going to talk about that today.
9: And we're going to talk specifically about marriage. And Jim, as you know, for 20 years now, we've had a special needs journey that has required hundreds, actually thousands of hours of meetings and appointments and therapists in the home to do, you know, occupational and physical therapy and paperwork. Oh, my goodness. We have boxes of paperwork. All of that is just kind of under the surface of normal life. Mm-hmm. And so what we find is that we're exhausted and emotionally just it's very difficult to come together. And so there have been times we've been pretty empty as a couple, which is why I'm glad we have our guests here today, because they're really dialed into this topic. Dr. Todd and Kristen Evans join us, and they're authors and speakers and entrepreneurs, and they're parents who are passionate about helping other parents who have special needs kids. And Todd and Kristen have a book that really forms the basis for our conversation today, How to Build a Thriving Marriage as You Care for Children with Disabilities. They also have a website that's very helpful, disabilityparenting.com.
20: And let me say this, we're going to say it a couple of times, John. If you are in this situation or know somebody in this situation, let's get this content to you, and we'll talk about that throughout the program today. Mm-hmm. Let me say welcome to both of you. It's good to have you here.
21: Thank you so much, Jim. We're excited to be here.
20: You describe in the book, and this is the opening, which was so cleverly done by the team, but you describe this moment as a survival internship, I think you're doing in grad school. Did you do this together?
22: Yes.
20: Yeah, oh, great.
22: We did it together.
20: It sounds like something every married couple should do.
21: It was a test on our marriage.
20: This should be our marriage counseling effort. But describe what happened and why you apply it to this parenting moment that you guys experienced. And we'll get into more of the details of that. But what was this outdoors adventure all about?
21: Well, it was part of the first thing you do in this graduate year-long internship. And we were with a group of eight other people. But I think every couple thinking about getting married should do this, actually, mm-hmm. because it was a test on our marriage. And basically, we were dropped out in the middle of the wilderness with a topographical map, not a trail map, a compass. And anything else?
22: Basic supplies. We knew they were going to take us at some point. So they had us pack bags and all that.
21: Drop us off in the middle of the night.
22: But pretty light. I mean, a full backpacking.
21: Okay. For 14 days. Right.
20: So 14 days.
21: 14 days.
20: So 14 days.
9: Is there some kind of reality TV show like this, right?
20: Survival. Yeah. Whatever. So, okay. Yeah. So tell me about the experience.
22: So, yes. Yeah, so they just dropped us off in the middle of the wilderness. So we had to kind of find our bearings, figure out where we were on the map. We argued a lot as a group, as a couple as well. And trying to figure it out. No, we should go this way. No, the river is showing us this, you know, and let's climb a tree and see what's over there. And, you know,
21: we wandered in the same circle for a whole day.
22: Yeah.
21: Ended up without water one night. Mm-hmm. It was really fun.
20: Yeah. But it gave you some insights into communication, I'm sure. And
21: working together.
20: You say at one point you were lost. I mean, that that kind of summarizes the comparison, I think, parenting with special needs kids. You're not expecting this. You're kind of lost in an emotional fog, a spiritual fog. Describe that comparison now.
21: Well, you just feel stressed. You know, fear and anxiety starts, you know, we didn't find that the water that, you know, one night, and you're like, are we ever going to get out of here? Are we? And then you quickly learn, and similar to parenting a child with special needs, you have to quickly learn advanced skills, wilderness survival skills. Mm. You're isolated out there.
22: The consequences of your choices are so much more impactful on your life that, you know, if you're out in the wilderness, you know, there's no water hose. There's no where to go get water. If you don't have water, you're not prepared, right? You're going to suffer and right. potentially, you know, end up in a terrible place. And the same kind of thing with our family. The consequences of not being able to take care of our child literally every day was life or death decisions, and how we chose to care for her and for what we did and had choices that we made, and that level of impact, that's stressful. It wears on you.
20: You know, and I think for those of us that haven't experienced that, it's hard to imagine what that would feel like, where you've got that constant pressure that you could lose your child if you're not hyper-vigilant. And to be hyper-vigilant all the time wears you down in so many ways, relationally with each other and just running a business. I mean, Todd, I can't believe that you were running businesses at this time too, trying to keep that all moving. Your first date night, though, had some issues related to it. Am I right?
21: We didn't want to be in the same room with each other.
20: Oh, well, that's an issue.
21: That point. Let alone the same car. Or
20: describe that. Okay, so why? I mean, here you guys are, you're in the fight of your life trying to get it together. Some people are thinking you're back to back, you're bound by your marriage covenant. You guys are Christian believers, and you couldn't do a date night with each other.
22: That what you describe is really true. The first 3 or 4 months, we're back to back. We had each other
21: together.
22: We started grieving together the initial loss, but then as time grew on, this is year and a half into our daughter being born. After at this point, we had the first date night. By that time, we had almost drifted apart. Our grief journeys were different. Our needs were different. Our focuses. I became very fixated on just survival of the family and finances. She was still caught up in a lot of the emotions and the grief and
21: trauma
22: of it all. So at this point, we weren't really together as a couple. We were functioning as caregiving parents that were partners.
21: Business partners.
20: Your daughter's ailments, her difficulties, just to give a picture for the audience, because we haven't really touched on that. So what were you dealing with day to day, and describe that stress that it added to you?
21: She came home from the NICU after 3 months on 4 machines, and it was 24 hours taking care of her before we finally got nursing help, and she would go into medical emergencies and an instant, have to, you know, go back to the hospital. Sometimes I ended up, you know, at a hospital 4 hours away. And so he's, you know, trying to work. And so we're separated. And then that chronic stress, you know, like you mentioned, that begins to impact the marriage.
20: And these were, so I mean, she ways. Had difficulties with just about every organ.
22: Breathing, so we had a breathing machine, and oxygen, tube, and the feeding tube.
21: Heart rate.
22: We had a little NICU bed I built that was at the foot of our bed. So it was 24 hours. You know, we couldn't
21: looking
22: go into our
21: room.
22: Looking
21: at the machines, the heart rate.
20: The beeper goes off.
22: Yeah. The beep's going off.
20: In the morning.
22: You had to wake up every 2 hours
21: oxygen.
22: To change her formula and things. So very little sleep.
20: Let me take us back to date night. You don't want to be in the room together. Describe emotionally where you guys were at, that's where the stress was coming out. I mean, all of us in marriage, we have things that happen. It may not be this circumstance, but something will happen where there's stress, a loss of life in the family. Something is introduced into the marriage relationship that creates this stress. And so often, the way we deal with that, I think, correct me if I'm wrong, but I think the way we deal with it is we feel safe with our partner. And so that stress comes at you, the spouse. And that's the way the other spouse is dealing with it. It's not helpful, obviously, and it's hurtful and all those things. But just describe that in your own personal way, how that played out to where you didn't want to be in the room together.
21: I would say very, very deep hurt and mistrust.
22: She was looking to me for help and emotional support. I was at my emotional threshold. I could not take anymore. So it was kind of like I had my shield up, just blocking everything she threw at me for emotional support, and said, I can't deal with this.
21: Get over it.
22: Deal with it on your own.
20: Can I ask you, as gently as possible, though, I think for men, we don't know where to go, and we want to be someone who can solve this for our wives, and we don't have the answer, and we do not do well when we don't have answers.
22: Absolutely.
20: It's the way we're wired. So we tend to pull back, to withdraw. Is that what you did?
22: It withdraw into work, into caring for the family, looking over the finances, the day-to-day medical stuff. You know, that was all I had. You know, it was the last bit of energy. No energy left over to care for my wife. And so that built up resentment and hurt for her.
21: But I, in the beginning, came to him and would say, I'm just having a hard time, and depression, you know, I'm having postpartum depression. He's like, oh, you don't need help. And then I'd say, you know, it was a really sad day. I did most of the doctor's appointments where I got devastating news, you know, and I would come home and say, the doctors just, they said she'd never walk, never talk, never get off the feeding tube. And
20: so you're taking all this initial emotional trauma.
21: The grief and the trauma and the daily. And he said, okay, I've had a really stressful day. What do I need to do? Does she need medicines? Solution focused.
20: Right.
21: Never heard me say, I am sad. I am struggling. And he's like, we gotta move on.
20: Yeah.
21: I felt so invalidated. Probably invalidated is the word that the hurt.
20: So that first date night you guys were doing to try to get healthier, did you end in a better place, or was it the second date night? How did your date night experience go from there on out?
21: I'm talking to you.
20: No, I mean, this is good. I appreciate it. Man, people are going, you're really digging in here, Jim. But this is for all of us.
22: Right.
21: We want people to know.
20: Yeah, and I so appreciate that.
21: I'd be surprised if couples weren't struggling, honestly. Oh, and we can feel so alone
22: even
21: in that.
22: Children with disabilities.
21: Yes.
20: So obviously you stayed married. So I'm just, that's the question before we go to break here. Just, you know, when did you see that change in your heart when you said, I'm looking forward to date night this week?
22: It's probably the third or fourth date night, I guess. I can't remember exactly which one. But we said, let's go do something together. And
21: we just drove.
22: And said, let's just drive, see where we end up.
20: Right.
22: Let's just drive. And she's kind of like, I don't really want to. And I was like, no, let's just go. And let's, you know, see where we end up. So we started driving, heading out, and ended up at a lake in our area that we were at, about 25 minutes away or so. And just got out, you know, water and nature have always been a big part of us and in our time together. And just stood there on the dock, just looking out over the water. Just that reflective moment a little bit, and just started talking. And
20: wow, that's a pretty picture, though.
21: And, yeah, we actually talked.
22: That was the first time in a long time we'd really taken the space and the time to talk and look at it. And, and you know, you said, you know, you put your words.
21: I don't want to be married to you anymore. I was that hurt.
20: Wow.
9: Yeah, this is Focus on the Family with Jim Daly, and our guests today are Kristen and Todd Evans, and they're being very candid about the challenges in their marriage and kind of the emptiness and the aloneness they felt. 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And you can also find resources like that counseling team and this book that the Evanses have written, How to Build a Thriving Marriage as You Care for Children with Disabilities, which obviously has application to most of us as married couples. 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
20: Kristen, that is a serious thing to say to your husband. I don't want to be married to you anymore. I mean, that would catch my attention. What was the next thing that happened? Todd, how did you respond to that?
22: Well, I mean, it's somewhat kind of already knew that she had those feelings because there's been the distance between us for months and months now. So it was just crushing to hear, you know, the person you love say those kind of words to you.
20: Did you hear it as a cry for help or a verdict from a judge?
22: I wouldn't say necessarily either one of those. It was more of I have to do something. Again, somewhat, it wasn't really the solutions focus of men like you were talking about earlier. This was, I hear her deep soul. I hear her calling out saying,

0: who, you know, was holding us together with that third strand, even though, you know, there's no way we could have kept ourselves together at our marriage at that point. And I felt like after all we've done, we've hurt each other, all we've gone through, all we're going through, we don't even know how we're going to survive, you know, my mental health, our daughter's life, our marriage. And he's saying, I'm not giving up on this. I hear you. He didn't say, I hear you. That
1: but
0: came
1: you
0: later.
1: Felt it.
0: I felt it.
1: Yeah.
0: And that recommitment of knowing what our vows meant now, knowing what faithfulness meant, that was the turning point.
1: Which was, the way I read it, you know, a good foundation, because it didn't just get better. Mm-hmm. I mean, that's mm-hmm. part of it. And Kristen, you mentioned it, the mental health wall that you hit. Mm-hmm. Begin, of course, because you're standing in despair mm-hmm. and this grief that you're describing and taking the brunt of things. And Todd, I'm sure doing the best you can, limited, you know, trying to keep all these plates spinning, your special needs daughter. And those of us that haven't gone through that experience can only imagine the pressures you're feeling. But there was a pretty dark day. Can you describe that?
0: There was a dark half a year, and it just got to the point I just felt so alone and hopeless. And, you know, we're able to talk about this now, but at the time, this was part of the hurt. You know, I told Todd, I'm struggling. I think I need to go to counseling. I'm reliving the trauma of the pregnancy over and over. And he was like, we don't have the money. We don't have the time. You know, and so that just built to the point. And we know that the sooner you seek treatment, the better, you know, your health and outcomes. And so I got to the point, the chronic stress, I couldn't get out of bed. I wasn't eating, couldn't care for my children. You know, my parents practically moved in. They were without their love and support this whole time.
1: Yeah.
0: And I didn't see another way out.
1: So what happened?
0: I made a serious suicide attempt. Woke up in the ICU 4 days later. Todd found me, so he's, you know, got that trauma of that. He just happened to find me. You know, I was sleeping in, and he felt like, I just need to go up and check on her, and found me just in time. And the doctors couldn't explain how I survived.
1: Yeah,
0: it's a medical miracle.
1: They said you should have died.
0: Mm-hmm.
1: Yeah.
0: Yeah, so.
1: I mean, Todd, your life at that point, you had to be swirling. Like, I got the kid situation, I've got, you know, which is severe. I've got my wife now in the hospital, ICU, after attempting to take her life.
2: Mm-hmm.
1: I mean, what was going on for you?
2: I think I blocked a lot of that. It was just a
1: well, there is a warrior mentality.
2: Yeah, it's a move forward. I have to keep doing what I can to help. This was, of course, after that night on the lake. So something important for couples to hear is that it's not an immediate fix. You're just saying something isn't going to fix it immediately. It's a long-term commitment to building back. And so all the pain and hurt that we'd gone through in that previous year and a half, this was the result of it. Even though we were trying to build our marriage back, working together, it's still days that are overwhelming. And so it was just too much for her at that point, and she didn't think she could take it. You know, I feel guilt that I didn't relieve enough, maybe, or what could I do? And definitely a hopelessness that there's not much I can do, that we're working on it. The fact she survived was just incredible and amazing, and a godsend blessing that happened.
1: Yeah, let me pull that aspect into this, because mm-hmm. we've talked a lot about what you're going through as people living in a fallen world, right? Mm-hmm. So give me the spiritual dynamic of all this. I mean, there had to be some sense of guilt as well. Like, Gene would feel that, to be honest. I mean, we went through stuff that she had to go through. Her two brothers committed suicide, you know, and I was the let's go. And she's going, I can't. So even though you're describing this, this is what's so interesting right now. You're describing your context having a special needs child. Ours was this other thing. But the dynamics were quite similar in terms of despair. Mm-hmm. I'm not being heard. Pick up yourself. Let's go. I mean, wow, it's given me some chills, because I made similar mistakes to you, Todd. I wasn't paying attention. I wasn't listening. I was like, let's go. And so this is touching a lot of people in all of their marital ways. Mm-hmm. It doesn't

0: necessitate mm-hmm. a special needs child to fall into this situation. But let me ask you, where's God in this? Did you have it out with him saying, Lord, why? Why did you put us here? Why is this happening to us? This was not part of the plan. Lord, we're good, mm-hmm. faithful people to you. Mm-hmm. I can fill in those blanks, but tell me. And then the spiritual lessons that God taught you through this.
1: You know, a lot of people feel guilt and shame if they're struggling in their faith. And now I know now that if you're struggling in your faith, mental health, it's so intertwined. Mm-hmm. And my guilt and shame of, one, grieving, almost wishing things would have been different with our daughter. Maybe it would have been better if she hadn't have survived. Angry at God, which, of course, I couldn't admit. You know, I felt like that was a sin. And that was a lot of my problem. And a pastoral counselor and my therapist said, you have got to talk to God. You have got to. And I just couldn't. And I just felt abandoned by God, and watching our daughter suffer, you know, that was, and so it just began to spiral in this depression, and then the spiritual and the guilt and the shame, and it was all wrapped up for me.
0: Let me ask you, because we're getting close to the end, and I just think, especially for moms that are listening, how did you close that gap? I mean, there wasn't a miracle. Your daughter still struggles. Mm-hmm. But you're in a different place. Mm-hmm. You can feel it. I hear it in your voice. How did you get there from that conversation with God to something, okay, Lord, I get it, and I'm going to keep going and be spiritually confident mm-hmm. in that?
1: I think it was coming to the point to say, I don't get it. Mm-hmm. I was agonizing over, I just can't understand how God could be good and allow this to happen. And it was at the point, at a lake again, myself, where I was just, how could he create this much beauty and yet this suffering? And I finally said, I don't understand. I don't understand, God. But I'm choosing to trust you, and I'm choosing to have faith. And that was also a turning point for me to begin to live my day waking up expressing gratitude and faith and choosing joy. It's a choice, the choosing joy, choosing to trust God and find our joy in him.
2: Well, isn't that a profound conclusion from our guest, Kristen Evans, along with her husband, Todd? They've been with us today on Focus on the Family with Jim Daly. And Todd and Kristen's remarkable story is captured in their book. It's called How to Build a Thriving Marriage as You Care for Children with Disabilities.
0: And John, I'm certain this discussion has touched many people today, including couples and families who are struggling to care for someone with special needs. 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
0: That's wonderful. 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
2: 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And if you've got a story or a comment about how Focus on the Family has impacted your life, like Bridget did, let us know. 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Coming up tomorrow, the incredible power of doing brain surgery on yourself.
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5: Voters going to the polls today in Florida, Wyoming, and Alaska. Races to watch in Florida include the 20th Congressional District, where incumbent Debbie Wasserman Schultz is running against four other Democrats, including Democrat Socialist Elijah Manley, who is anti-ICE. In District 25, DSA-backed candidate Oliver Larkin, who is also anti-ICE, is challenging incumbent Congressman Democrat Jared Moskowitz. Now, as for the governor's race, Republican Congressman Byron Donalds is looking to secure the nomination. He is likely to face Democrat David Jolly in November. Ron DeSantis is term limited.
4: Correspondent Laura Winters. Another ship has been targeted in the Strait of Hormuz. This vessel hit by some sort of projectile. On Wall Street, Dow futures down 87. This is SRN.
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7: Good morning. I'm Tom Moeller. 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High today at 90 with a mix of clouds and sun. 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The book of Job offers an intense example of human nature when it comes to Job's friends and their advice. Instead of bringing sympathy and comfort, Job's second friend advises him with a dogmatic attitude. When life falls apart, the last thing you need is a lecture from a friend. What you desperately need is someone who truly understands, someone who can speak on your behalf. Chuck Swindoll says in your darkest moment, you already have such a person, perhaps someone you might not expect. Chuck Swindoll with Insight for Living, coming up next here on The Morning Word.
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9: Have your traffic for the morning drive? We're slow on I-25, south at I-25 at Lone Tree. A crash clear to the shoulder, south on I-25 at Surrey Ridge. Traffic is still backed up there, extra 5-7 minutes on the drive. I-25 loading up from 120th into downtown, just at about 25 minutes. Heavier traffic on I-70, 270, Crash in Aurora, Colfax, and 225. With traffic, I'm Susan Phelan.
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10: Today on Insight for Living, Chuck Swindoll continues our study of Job, picking up in the middle of a brutal confrontation between Job and his so-called friend, Bildad. Bildad pulled no punches. He bluntly accused Job of forgetting God, comparing him to a withering plant, and implying that his suffering was pure punishment. In response, Job fired back. And in his response, he voiced one of the most profound longings in all of Scripture. It was a cry for someone to stand between him and God and argue his case. Let's pick up the study now in Job chapter 8.
11: Bildad, after calling him an empty windbag, turns to the Lord God and gives Job a lesson in theology. God has uprooted you, Job. Something has happened to your root system that has led to this death-like condition in which you find yourself. And then he closes it off with verse 20 through 22. God will not reject a man of integrity. What's the implication? You're not. Nor will he support the evildoers. By now you're getting it. You've already seen where I'm going. He will yet fill your mouth with laughter, your lips with shouting. Those who hate you will be clothed with shame. The tent of the wicked will be no more. You'll know a day when you'll pass off this earth, and all of life will be wonderfully restored for you. You'll know joy. He missed it by a mile. He certainly didn't get the point of what Job needed. Eliphaz ventured a word, but I'm telling you, Bildad was downright blunt. He opens with a blast. I just want to add here, no extra charge. Think before you write a letter of criticism. Think. If you need to do that, then say them. Say them face to face and say them kindly. Before you do that, put yourself in the shoes of the other person for a considerable period of time. Chances are good you'll never say a word. Or if you do, you'll say them with greater tact. And I'm telling you things that I've had to learn the hard way. I've rarely felt sorry for things I did not say. I've often felt sorry for things I said, and almost without exception, felt badly that I wrote them. And I have no one in mind. If I did, I'd call your name. But I don't, because the wonderful thing about Stonebriar Community Church is that we don't have a lot of people that grouse about petty things. Thank the Lord. Many a pastor I know right now lives under the gun of some blast from some Bildad in his life who just has taken him on he's in the crosshairs of his sight. I just read one yesterday in a letter from a brother who, a particular officer in the church is just making his life miserable. Now, why do we do that? Job answers, and his words are shaped, hopefully, to fit Bildad's brain, assuming there is one sizable enough to get it. Job answered, "You idiot." No. He says, "Actually, Bildad, I know all of this that you have told me." And that's not pride. It's a fact. Bildad, listen. I know those things. Bildad, I've walked with God my adult life. In truth, I know so much of what you're telling me. But my question is, how can a man be in the right before God? Tell me that. Scratch the itch, Bildad. You're missing the need a mile. How can I be declared right before God? Oh, you know, I so want Job to scoot ahead by the centuries and meet the Savior. The only way you and I can know what it is to be right before God is to be in the Lord Jesus Christ. And in the person of his Son, we are as righteous as he. Job longs to know that kind of peace. You see how he views God? Look at his response. He says, in effect, none of what you've told me helps my case. God is huge. If one wished to dispute with him, he could not answer him once in a thousand times. Still speaking of the Lord God, wise in heart and mighty in strength, who has defied him without harm? See the fear that there is in him? It is God who removes the mountains, they know not how. When he overturns them in his anger, who shakes the earth out of its place, and its pillars tremble, referring to clearly an earthquake or a volcano. Who commands the sun not to shine and sets a seal on the stars? Who alone stretches out the heavens and tramples down the waves of the sea? Who makes the bear, Orion and Pleiades, the chambers of the south? He goes to the stellar spaces, and he alone does that. Who does great things, unfathomable, wondrous works without number? Yes, I know a great God is. What I need is an audience with him. Look at him. He is the one who does all of this about us, and he is enormous. And I fear him. I stand before him in awe and wonder. All I want is to be able to approach him and talk this out. You haven't helped me do that, Bildad. Now with that, there are four lines of questions that follow. And keep in mind, Job has in the back of his mind, we're going to see a courtroom. He would love to be able, if you will, to step into a divine courtroom and to speak to the judge, the Lord God. He would love to walk just as he is, covered with these sores and the sadness of his life and the bankruptcy of his condition, and just stand before the judge and argue his case. Not to be impudent, but to be on a level where they could talk this through. He knows that his God would have answers for him. So, these four lines of questions are, number one, if I could stand before God, what would I say? Verses 14 to 19. See verse 14? How then can I answer him and choose my words before him? If I could stand before God, what would I say? Though I were right, I could not answer. I would have to implore the mercy of my judge. If I called and he answered me, I could not believe that he was listening to my voice. For he bruises me with a tempest and multiplies my wounds without cause. He will not allow me to get my breath, but saturates me with bitterness. It is a matter of power. Behold, he is the strong one. If it is a matter of power, he wins. So if I could stand before him, what would I say? Here's the second question. If I could declare my own innocence, what good would it do? That's 23:24. If I could declare my innocence, what good would it do? Though I am righteous, verse 20. My mouth will condemn me. Though I am guiltless, he will declare me guilty. I am guiltless. I do not take notice of myself. I despise my life. It is all one. Therefore, I say he destroys the guiltless and the wicked. If the scourge kills suddenly, he mocks the despair of the innocent. The earth is given into the hand of the wicked. He covers the faces of its judges. Remember, this is Hebrew poetry. Leave some of it. Let it settle. It would be valuable to turn it over in our minds for another hour to plumb the depths of such writings as this. But the point is, if I could declare my own innocence, well, what good would it do? And then 25 through 31, if I tried to be positive and cheerful, how would that help? 25 to 31. If I tried to be positive and cheerful, how would that help? Look down at verse 27. Though I say I will forget my complaint, I will leave off my sad countenance and be cheerful. I'm afraid of all my pains. I know that you will not acquit me. I am accounted wicked. Why then should I toil in vain? It won't work. And now the real question. The underlying question. If I only had a mediator, I could have my needs represented. I could have the truth told. 32 to 35. Now look closely. You'll love this. For he, referring to God, he is not a man as I am, that I may answer him, that we may go to court together. There is no umpire between us who may lay his hand upon us both. The point is, if I had a mediator, I could find a go-between so that I could communicate with this mighty and wise and holy God. But there is not. See the word umpire? He's calling for a mediator, one who could argue his case. Job wished to present his case in God's court, but he can't find a mediator. Hold your place and look at 13:3. Job 13:3. I would speak to the Almighty, and I desire to argue with God. That means to bring his case before him and plead it. Look at verse 15 of that same chapter, 13:15. Though he slay me, I will hope in him. Nevertheless, I will argue my ways before him. Verse 18, behold, now I have prepared my case. I know that I will be vindicated. I've thought through what my case would be. And I would love to come and stand before this holy judge, this God of mine. But I can't do it because he's not a man to come to me. And I am not, I missed this earlier, the end of verse 35, chapter 9. I am not like that in myself. I don't have what it takes to come before him. I need a go-between. I need an arbitrator. I need a mediator. Years ago, when I worked as a machinist, working my way through school, there was the threat of a strike. And the union stood on one side with the laborers, and management stood on the other side, and there was a great gap in between. Interestingly, an arbitrator was hired to come in. He had nothing to gain in the eyes of the union. He had nothing to gain in the eyes of the management. He was supposedly completely neutral. And he came and worked long and hard to hear both sides as both presented their causes. And then he passed a decision, and the paper had been signed that if the arbitrator could bring the two together, the issue would be solved and there would be no strike. In fact, he did, and there was no strike. But it was interesting to watch the process occur, because this man became the representative of both sides, and yet not gaining from the argument or losing because of the argument, he was able to judge in the midst of the argument the best decision. And it was fair and it was right, and it solved. He put his hand on one, he put his hand on the other, as it were, and he stood between the two and he solved the issue. That's what Job wants. But he doesn't have one. He doesn't qualify to stand before God. He isn't God, or he isn't deity. And God is not a man that he can come stand before him, so he's stuck. You see why I said, would that Job had lived a few centuries later? Let me show you why. Look at 1 Timothy 2. Oh, there is a New Testament. 1 Timothy 2. 1 Timothy 2, verse 3. Paul writes to his younger Timothy, explaining here the go-between, the mediator. 1 Timothy 2:3, not 2 Timothy, it's 1 Timothy 2:3. This is good and acceptable in the sight of God, our Savior, who desires all men to be saved and to come to the knowledge of the truth. For there is one God and one mediator, one go-between, one arbitrator, one umpire. There is one God. Don't forget that in this era of many gods. Don't you tell one another that all the gods are the same. Don't you believe that lie. There is one God, the Creator God. It is not Allah. It is the living God of the Scriptures. There is one God. And there is one mediator between this God of the heavens, who has made us and all things pertaining to us, and humanity on this earth. And he is identified. There is one mediator, the man Christ Jesus. There are not many. The way is narrow. Don't believe the lie. Don't be afraid to be that specific. When I hear people struggle with specificity, when I hear people struggle with that, I think, do you want people to be specific about the flights you take? You ever call up and they'll say, well, it's flight 413, or it actually might be 1096, or really it could be 309. You say, no, I want to know which flight is it. Well, and also it takes off from DFW. Actually, could be Love Field, and flight departs at 1214, thereabouts, maybe 110 or 230. You go, wait a minute. Get specific. Isn't that amazing? Something as simple as a flight, we want exact numbers and times and gates. You don't want to walk all over the airport going, oh, let's see. I'm open-minded. I'll take whatever flies. Just so the pilot is sincere and it looks good. It seems right. It's just like I need to feel it deeply when I get on the plane. What a crock. There is one God, there is one mediator between God and men, and it is the man Christ Jesus. Amen. That is truth, men and women. In a pluralistic world, you will not hear that. And by saying that, you will be called intolerant, which is one of the great compliments you will ever hear from the liberal, to be called narrow. Jesus said it, I am the way, the truth, the life. No man comes to the Father but through me. Not us. Not several. One God, one mediator, the man Christ Jesus, who gave himself as a ransom for all, the testimony given at the proper time. Oh, Joe, there is a mediator. You just haven't met him. But someday, Joe, you'll hear of this. Job, therefore, back to Job 9. Don't you hate to go back? I just want to stay in Timothy because it's so helpful there. Campbell Morgan writes, the cry of Job was born of a double consciousness, which at the moment was mastering him. First, that of the appalling greatness and majesty of God, and secondly, that of his own comparative littleness. It was the cry of a man who knew God and was overwhelmed by the sense of his greatness. Over against this was the sense of his own comparative smallness. Track this. This is great writing. He felt he could not get to God. He was altogether too small. It is as though Job had said, there is no umpire, there is no arbiter, there is no one who can stand between us, interpreting each to the other, me to God, God to me. There is no one to lay his hand upon us. Job was crying out for someone who could stand authoritatively between God and himself and so create a way of meeting, a possibility of contact. We now turn from the elemental cry of Job from the Old Testament to consider the apostolic word concerning Jesus. There is one mediator between God and man. That is the gospel in brief. That is Christianity fundamentally. By faith alone, in Christ alone, and there is no other. There is no other way. Job says, because he doesn't have that umpire, verse 1 of chapter 10, I loathe my own life. It's like he would, he just gasps. I loathe the fact that I haven't a way to stand before the judge on that great divine throne. And so I plead, verse 2, do not condemn me. Let me know why you contend with me. Is it right for you indeed to oppress me? He has every right to ask that. He's confused. He doesn't get it. He doesn't have a mediator to say, Job, let me explain what's happening to you. And to the living God to represent your case. That's why I'm here. I love toward the end of this chapter, and I need to race through this. Verse 18, why then have you brought me out of the womb? He's back to that same old song he was in chapter 3. Why did you let me be born alive? Would that I had died and no eye had seen me. Would that I had died in the womb. And never having been seen, I should have been as though I had not been carried from womb to tomb. Why didn't he just take me from the womb right to the tomb? Oh, Job. And have your testimony missed by so many of us who need to read it and learn from you? Job, though God stays silent, remember there's no word from God in here. Bless his heart. Let me give you a couple lessons that linger and then I'm through. When misery breaks our spirit, philosophical words don't help us cope. When misery breaks our spirit, philosophical words don't help us cope. And that's all those men had to offer. As hard as Bildad may have tried, he said nothing that brought relief or solace or strength to Job in his misery. When misery breaks our spirit, philosophical words won't help us cope. Here's the second, more powerful of the two. When a mediator can't be found, futile searches won't give us hope. When a mediator can't be found, futile searches won't give us hope. Job is right. Death is better than this if I haven't a mediator. The good news is every person here, whether you even have thought of it before, every one of you has a mediator. Every one of you. It's the same mediator. The same one who represented me as a little boy who came to Jesus just as I was and told the Lord God, I believe in you and I trust you and I believe Jesus died for me and I believe he's living. I believe he was raised from the dead for me. And, you know, at that moment, my mediator represented me before the living God. How wonderful. He will do the same for you. Do the very same. Because you have an umpire. Great thought. Let's bow together. If you've never turned in faith to this one who has opened the way for you, this is the perfect time to do it. One God, one mediator between God and men, the man, Christ Jesus. This is the call for you to turn to Christ. Alone. Thank you, Father, for the hope that there is in the Lord Jesus and in him alone. Thank you for the reminder that we have what Job didn't have. We have an umpire. We have an arbitrator. We have the precious treasure of the Savior. And it's in him we find our reason for continuing, though our current world temporarily falls apart. Thank you for the rock, the stability that he is for us. And we find our hope only in him. May those who've never met him come to know him this very day. I ask believingly in Jesus' dear name. Everyone said, amen.
10: A beautiful reminder from Chuck Swindoll. Job longed for a mediator, someone to stand between him and God and argue his case. And today, you and I have exactly that. In our darkest moment, when words fail, Jesus Christ stands on our behalf. You're listening to Insight for Living and a comprehensive study about one of the most remarkable men in the Bible. His name was Job. Chuck titled today's message, Continuing the Verbal Fistfight. When you think about it, Job is far more than a book in the Old Testament. It's actually a mirror. And when we stare into the glass, we're forced to ask a penetrating question. Can my faith survive the fire? If you're willing to wrestle with that question, we have a resource built just for that purpose. I'm referring to the Searching the Scriptures Bible Study Workbook for this series. 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Not long ago, Chuck sat down with pastor and evangelist Greg Laurie. These two men have walked long roads, preached to millions and faced their share of personal battles. Now Chuck and Greg open up about their struggles and the moments when God's grace showed up in ways they didn't expect. 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That's insight.org/conversations. How should we respond when someone assaults our character? I'm Bill Meyer, inviting you to hear Chuck Swindoll's answer tomorrow on Insight.
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4: SRN News, I'm Rich Thomason in Washington. Thousands remain without power after Tropical Storm Lala clobbered Hawaii over the weekend, uprooting trees, unleashing flash floods from Honolulu to the Big Island. One death is blamed on the storm. Deadly stretch of unsettled weather is continuing with the ongoing threat of thunderstorms. Heavy rains, flash flooding from the Midwest to the Mid-Atlantic. However, an approaching cold front is expected to calm things down in the next 24 hours. Russia and Ukraine continue trading heavy blows with civilians caught in the crossfire. The UN reports nearly 17,000 Ukrainian civilians have died since the invasion began. President Trump threatens military action against Oman if it gets in the way of a U.S. deal with Iran over the Strait of Hormuz. Uncertainty over the Iran situation sending oil prices higher again. More details, SRNNews.com.
14: Denver weather.
15: Have a little bit of an uptick in afternoon and evening thunderstorm activity along the Front Range and I-25 corridor today as a little bit more in the way of moisture is available. What we're going to see here in the days ahead is just typical August weather. We'll have some August warmth. Sure, it'll be warm. We're not expecting the excessive heat that we had in the month of July as we go through the next week or two, just August temperatures. Thunderstorms will be widely scattered to isolated for Denver and Colorado Springs today. A bit more spotty thunderstorm activity for Wednesday and Thursday, for Friday, and especially the weekend. Do expect an uptick in late-day shower and thunderstorm activity as the weekend will bring some deeper moisture into the region, and the chances of showers and thunderstorms will be a little bit higher. This will be especially true Saturday and Sunday. Daytime temperatures for Denver, Colorado Springs, the Front Range will be generally in the 80s to some days low 90s. Overnight lows will be 50s to low 60s. I'm meteorologist Don Day.
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7: Good morning, I'm Tom Mueller, expecting a high today of 90 with a mix of clouds and sun. 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I did that myself. I invite you to do so as well. When life begins to throw things our way, it's easy to get caught up in our own little world and focus solely on ourselves. But we need to resist that by going to our Father in heaven with an authentic and heartfelt demeanor in prayer. It's where there's great power. Rabbi Kurt Schneider speaks about that next.
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9: Out at highways for the morning drive. We had a crash now on C-470 westbound, C-470 near Quebec. That's in the right lane. It's causing that delay on C-470, impacting the ramp from Quebec onto westbound C-470. I-25 busy downtown at the Tech Center in about 25-30 minutes. Crash causing problems, 95th and Arapahoe. With traffic, I'm Susan Phelan.
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18: So we want to have confidence that we can be transparent with the Lord. The enemy perverts that true type of thinking by making people afraid to come to God because they feel sinful.
19: When life begins to throw things our way, it's really easy to get caught up in our own little world instead of communicating with our Father. But there is great power in prayer. When we talk to God and go to Him with an authentic and heartfelt demeanor, He hears us. And that's what Rabbi Schneider's talking about today. Hello and welcome to Discovering the Jewish Jesus. I'm your host, Dustin Roberts. We're going to be looking at and learning more about the five keys that are going to help you cultivate a proper attitude when it comes to approaching God through prayer. So let's get started. This series is titled Authentic Prayer. Here's Rabbi Schneider.
18: A lot of people, when they hear that they ought to pray, they think of works. They think of, you know, how do I pray? Like it's something that we have to know how to do. In reality, authentic prayer has nothing to do with following a formula. So what we are going to do is we're going to begin to define, at least from my perspective, what authentic prayer is all about. First of all, beloved ones, authentic prayer begins by faith. What do I mean by that? If somebody doesn't have faith that there is a God and that God will respond to them when they cry out, they're not going to be motivated to pray. So the Bible says in the book of Hebrews chapter 11, verse 6, that those that are going to please God must first of all believe that He exists. I mean, how are we going to please God if we don't believe in Him, right? We must believe that He exists, and the author of Hebrews says that He is a rewarder of those that diligently seek Him. So that really creates a foundation for authentic prayer. It begins with believing there's a God, that He hears us, and that as we call out to Him, He responds. So the author of Hebrews says that He's a rewarder of those that diligently seek Him. And this sense of being rewarded for those that seek Him would translate into believing that if we call upon Him, He's going to answer us. So it's very simple, but to believe that God will hear you creates a momentum for you to enter into communication with God. People that are trapped in darkness, that have lost a vision for the reality of God in the earth, they're not going to be talking to Him. They're not going to be praying to Him. But if you and I, deep in our heart, we know there's a Creator, and we're desperate for answers, and we're hungry to know Him and to experience His reality and His presence in our life, we're going to call out to Him, and we're going to pray. So number one, authentic prayer begins with faith. Secondly, authentic prayer is authentic. It sounds redundant. Authentic prayer is authentic. But what I mean by that is that true prayer is when we call upon God from our heart in such a way that we're not putting on any type of persona. Sometimes when people pray, it's like they change their language. You know, they begin to speak in these and thous, oh great thou, mighty one, hear thee we pray. I mean, that's not the type of language that necessarily gets God's attention. What God responds to is when we're praying to Him transparently from our heart. So authentic prayer is when we're being real with God. We would talk to Him like we would talk to our trusted best friend, and even beyond that. I mean, we know that the Lord knows everything about us. He knows the vile attitude that we have sometimes. He knows sometimes the jealousy, the selfishness, even the hatred that we might experience in our heart. He knows all that. But the Bible says that while we were yet sinners, Christ died for us. So if Jesus died for us when we were completely living separated from God, how much more can we trust Him to love us and to accept us now that we're putting our attention upon Him? The Bible tells us to come boldly before the throne of grace, despite our sin, despite our imperfection, despite the things in our soul that need to be cleansed. We can come boldly to God just as we are because of the blood of Jesus. So we want to have confidence that we can be transparent with the Lord. The enemy perverts that true type of thinking by making people afraid to come to God because they feel sinful. That's what the enemy wants. He wants people to feel trapped in their guilt so that they'll be afraid or intimidated to talk to God. After all, that's what happened to Adam and Eve in the garden, right? The Bible tells us in the book of Bereshit, or Genesis, that after Adam and Eve sinned, suddenly they realized they were naked. So what does that mean? They used to be God conscious before they sinned. But when they sinned, the communication with the Lord, the connection was broken, so they no longer were God conscious. They lost that connection of God consciousness. And instead, their attention just came upon themselves. They became self-conscious. And in that state of self-consciousness, they felt insecure and afraid. So the next thing they did, we read about in the book of Genesis, is they began to run from God. So they sinned, then suddenly they felt naked, and they began to run. Well, mankind, humanity, is in the same plight today. They don't realize it. They're denying there is a God, but reality says that they're in the same place today as they were in at the very beginning when Adam and Eve sinned. Mankind is still, beloved ones, trying to cover up their nakedness, trying to cover up that sense inside that something's not right, that sense of anxiousness that comes from not being connected to Hashem, to Father God. And in that state of anxiousness that comes as a result of the broken connection that goes once again all the way back to Adam and Eve, what man tries to do is to cover that sense of anxiety, that sense of guilt, that sense of shame, by putting things over their life, whether it be social media, whether it be illicit relationships, whether it be food, whether it be alcohol. All those things are the same thing that Adam and Eve tried to do when they tried to run from God and hide from Him. They tried to cover up their nakedness. And so the key is to not let the enemy make us feel ashamed. We need to come to God just as we are, knowing that despite our sin, we're accepted in the Beloved, and knowing that Jesus loves us, you and I, right here and right now, right where we're at. We can open our mouth, beloved ones, and be completely transparent with Him. That's the key, to talk to God transparently. Authentic prayer is being open and transparent with Hashem. Hashem is just a way to say the name, the great name of God. In Hebrew, it would be composed of the four Hebrew letters, Yud Heh Vav Heh, which most Semitic scholars believe is pronounced Abrathi Yahweh. And so we call upon the Lord, we call upon the Father, and we talk to Him. We say, Father God, I'm feeling really bad inside. I don't know what's wrong. I feel afraid, or I feel lonely, or I feel like my heart is defiled. Whatever it is that you're feeling, you can talk to God about it. You tell him exactly the way that you're feeling, and then you simply call out to him for mercy and ask him for help. Because the only way to get whole, beloved one, the only way to get healed is to let the Lord meet you right where you're at. If you're struggling in sin, you cry out to God in the midst of your sin. You talk to him about it, just like you talk to yourself about it. You talk to him about it. And he enters into that place of need as you connect with him in your place of need. But it will only happen when you're being open and transparent.
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18: See, one of the key fundamental laws or truths of the kingdom is this. God's power is perfected in our weakness. In other words, when we depend upon the Lord, when we're in a state of weakness, that's where His grace comes in and strengthens us, and it becomes a platform for future momentum and breakthrough. And so the challenge that you might be facing right now, rather than letting it make you run from God because you're ashamed of it, or because you become so fearful and anxious that the fear and the anxiety shuts you off from communion, instead what you do is you connect with God in your challenge, even having faith, which was our first point, authentic prayer begins with faith, even having faith that the challenge that you have can actually be turned into a gift to you from God. Because man's problems are God's opportunities. And Jesus said, he that overcomes much loves much. And so rather than looking at your challenge as something that's like a terrible thing, instead embrace it. Thank God for it, because as you connect with the Lord and depend on Him in the midst of your challenge, you'll be strengthened. Because His power will be perfected in your weakness, you will eventually overcome it, and there'll be like a fusion that'll have taken place in your soul as you depended on God as you walk through that trial. That's why Paul tells us in the book of Corinthians that there was a messenger of Satan that was given to him. It was actually appointed from the Lord in his life. So Paul began to say, Lord, take this problem away. And then the Lord spoke to Paul. Paul cried out a number of times. The scripture says, three times Paul said, I cried out, Lord, take away this problem, this messenger of Satan, this thing in my life. We don't know what it was, but it was causing Paul pain. Finally, after calling upon the Lord three times about this, the Lord spoke back to Paul. And he said, Paul, I'm not going to take the problem away. My grace is sufficient for you to get through this problem. And beyond that, the Lord said to Paul, my power will be perfected in your weakness. The problem was making Paul weak. But in Paul's weakness, he was even more desperate for the Lord. And the Lord said, through your desperation that you're experiencing now because of this overwhelming problem that you have, I'm going to fuse your soul to mine, and you're going to come out of this thing empowered because you depended on me in your weakness and were made strong. God's power is made perfect, beloved, in our weakness. The point? Be transparent with God. We're talking about authentic prayer. Real prayer takes place when you simply talk to God sharing everything with him. You have to open up to him and share your life with him. You can't just talk to God when you're feeling holy. You can't just talk to God when you're in some type of religious church mode. No, Paul said, pray ceaselessly. We talked to him about everything, the good, the bad, and the ugly. And once again, making emphasis here as to why you need to

place of hardship and weakness that there's no natural help for me. The physicians can't help me. My insurance agent can't help me. My governor can't help me. The president can't help me. Nobody can help me. But he said, this all has come upon me so that I would come to the very end of every earthly resource outside me and in myself, so that there's only one thing left to do, and that's to look up and connect with God that raises the dead. And so this is what I'm talking about. Jesus is standing at the door of our hearts. And he's knocking. He wants us to let him in. He wants us to let him in. You see, sometimes people hear that word, Jesus speaking in the book of Revelation, Jesus says, behold, I stand at the door and knock. Whoever opens and invites me in, I will dine with him. Sometimes we have heard that scripture quoted when an evangelist gives an altar call for people to respond for salvation for the first time. And that is a very applicable verse for that. But it means so much more than simply praying a sinner's prayer and asking Jesus to save us the first time. It's a continual, the Spirit of the Lord, beloved ones, he's continually knocking at the door of your heart and my heart every single day because he wants to come in deeper than we've let him. He wants us to surrender to his mastership, his mastery, his lordship over our life more than we have. He wants us to make him our Lord. And so transparent prayer is about letting him in, surrendering to him, trusting him. And then as we do that, we surrender to his lordship. And as we practice these principles, beloved, we are entering in to the depths of what I am calling in this series, authentic prayer. Notice, beloved ones, children of God, I didn't talk about formulas. I didn't talk about set prayers. Nothing that I said sounded religious, because God's not religious. And we haven't been called to religion. We've been called into a divine relationship. And so, Father God, in Yeshua's name, in Jesus' name, we thank you today, Daddy, for your love for us. Father, we thank you that right now you're knocking at the door of our hearts, that you love us, that you're waiting for us to open up because you want to come in and fellowship with us. And Father, in Yeshua's name, in King Jesus' name, we say yes to you now. I want to ask you, put your hand over your heart with me now and say, Father, help me to open my heart to you. Father, I ask you to draw me to yourself through Jesus. Jesus, I want to let you in. Help me to open my heart wider to you. Help me to trust you. Help me to believe. Let me allow you to serve me. You see, Jesus, beloved one, he's come as a servant. He wants to serve you. But in order for him to be able to serve you and empower you and equip you and bring you into something more, we have to talk with him. We have to be authentic, and we have to let him in. God loves us so much. Will you and I break away from looking for man to be our answer and from fearing man? And will we instead turn to the Lord to make him first? God is knocking at the door of your heart right now. He's waiting for you, my beloved friend, to let him in. Let's let him in together. As we do, we will experience more and more shalom. Todah Rabah, that's Hebrew for thank you very much to everyone that is supporting this ministry so that we can continue to teach and preach the Word of God all around the globe. I want you to know, those of you that are sowing into this ministry, we receive testimonies every single week. I mean, hundreds of testimonies from people that are telling us that they felt like they heard the word of the Lord for the first time. People that are coming to salvation. People that were falling that got lifted up by the power and encouragement that's in God's word. And it's because of you that are sowing financially into this ministry that all those people are being helped.

0: you're being blessed by this ministry and you believe that could bless other people, I want to ask you to just open your heart to listen to the voice of the Holy Spirit. And if He's prompting you to sow an offering to the Lord through this ministry, I just want to encourage you to be obedient. And I want to thank you once again from the bottom of my heart for making it possible for God's kingdom to spread through discovering the Jewish Jesus.
1: 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Our number is 888-MY-RABBI. That's 888-697-2224. And you know, it might seem like everybody gives or that we don't need your help, but the truth is we do. Every single gift is important. It ensures that we can continue to share the truth of the gospel with the world. Thanks again. And I want to share something that I think's worth thinking about here during this month of August. You know, many of us give to the Lord during our lifetime. But I want to ask you if you've considered honoring God with your finances when your life is finished, when you've won the race. We can't take our money to heaven. And the Bible says that a good person leaves an inheritance to his children's children. But you know what else? We can leave it to supporting the gospel after we're gone, to ensuring that generations to come end up in heaven with you. I think it's one of the best investments you can make is to allow your faithfulness to keep reaching the world after you're gone. You know, we have a free tool that helps with this. It's called Free Will. I've used it myself. It's very user-friendly, and I'd personally recommend it if you're needing to make a will. You can learn more at discoveringthejewishjesus.com. Just click our resource tab and then need a will. And now here's Rabbi Schneider to wrap up today's message with God's sacred and special blessing. As Rabbi speaks this blessing, I hope you'll pause and really receive it. Let these words remind you that God sees you, He's near to you, and His desire is to cover your life with peace. Rabbi?
0: What I love about the Aaronic blessing is that it did not originate with man. The words actually proceeded from the very essence of God Himself. The blessing comes from the book of Numbers, chapter 6. So listen to these words and receive the blessing of the Lord into your life today. The Lord bless you and keep you. The Lord make His face shine on you and be gracious to you. The Lord lift you up with His countenance, and the Lord give you, beloved one, His peace. And now in Hebrew.

0: bless you, and shalom.
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5: Muhammad Ali was not only a great boxer, he was a colorful personality. Someone once asked him how he was at playing golf. "I'm great," he said. "I just haven't played yet." Once on an airplane, a flight attendant asked him to put on his seatbelt. "Superman," he said, "don't need no seatbelt." She replied, "Superman don't need no airplane." Humility was not his forte. Humility, on the other hand, should be the mark of the believer. Some think good people don't need no forgiveness. The Bible says good people don't need no cross. That's the difference between a Christian and a non-believer. We know that we feel guilty because we are. I'm Steve Brown. You think about that. Share what you just heard with a friend. Go to youthinkaboutthat.com.
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9: Colorado News, Thomas Thomason in Washington. President Trump threatens military action against Oman if it gets in the way of a U.S. deal with Iran over the Strait of Hormuz. Correspondent Luke Garrett.
10: Iran said it was working to finalize a joint statement with Oman on a plan to manage shipping through the Strait of Hormuz. Details have previously emerged that Oman and Iran would reopen the strait with ships entering through a route close to Iran and exiting through a route close to Oman without paying fees or tolls during an interim period.
9: Thousands still without power after tropical storm Lala clobbered Hawaii over the weekend, uprooting trees, unleashing flash flooding. One death has been blamed on the storm. On Wall Street, stocks are in the red. The Dow is down 45 points. The Nasdaq off 332 points, and the S&P is 41 points in the red. This is SRN News.
11: Expecting a high today around 90. Jesus Christ holds the position of supreme authority over his body, the church. When your life is fully submitted to Jesus, you'll discover the supernatural power, provision, and purpose that are poured out. It changes everything about how we live, lead, and follow. Charles Stanley speaks about the head of the church coming up on In Touch here on The Morning Word. 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
12: Backups on C-470, crash on the highway westbound C-470 after Quebec. That is in the right lane. Heavy back to I-25, nearly a 10-minute delay. Get over to the left side of the highway. Want to avoid C-470? Could use County Line to get around it. Trouble in Boulder. It's crash westbound Arapahoe at 95th Street and outside of Longmont from Highway 66 and County Line Road. With traffic, I'm Susan Phelan.
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13: Jesus Christ is the head of the church. 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
14: Would you turn, please, to Ephesians? And we are in our series on the church. And this is the second message, and the title of this one is The Head of the Church. And I want us to read, beginning in Ephesians chapter 1, beginning in verse 18 and reading through verse 23. We've talked about the church, and so Paul began by saying in verse 18, I pray that the eyes of your heart may be enlightened, so that you may know what is the hope of his calling, what are the riches of the glory of his inheritance in the saints, and what is the surpassing greatness of his power toward us who believe. These are in accordance with the working of the strength of his might, which he brought about in Christ when he raised him from the dead, seated him at his right hand in the heavenly places, far above all rule and authority and power and dominion, and every name that is named, not only in this age, but also in the one to come. And he put or placed all things in subjection under his feet and gave him as head over all things to the church, which is his body, the fullness of him who fills all in all. Now I want us to look for just a moment at what he says here concerning this matter of the head of the church. Because as you and I look at ourselves, when we talk about our part of the church, that is, here we are, branches on the vine, the bride of the Lord Jesus Christ, we are the stones upon which he's building. What we have to ask is this: whoever the head is, that means that you and I are to be submissive and in subjection to the head, whoever he might be. And he says here that Jesus Christ is the head of the church. He states here in this first chapter that God the Father raised him from the dead, seated him at his right hand in the heavenly places, far above all rule and authority and powers and dominions, and every name is beneath his name, and everything is beneath him. You recall in Colossians chapter 1, when he spoke of the creation, he says that Jesus Christ has created all things for himself. He's ahead, the head of all things. He's above all things. He takes preeminence over everything that is presently in existence. That is, including the church. So what I want us to look at for just a few moments is this. And that is, what is implied in saying that Jesus Christ is the head of the church? What does that really mean? All right, let's look at several things here. First of all, it means that he is the sovereign authority over the body of Christ. That is, all of us who live in this earth, who are indwelt by the Holy Spirit, we are a part of the body of Christ. He says that he is the sovereign authority over the entire body. Now, what does that mean when he says he's the sovereign authority over the church? It means that he has absolute and final control and authority over the whole body of Christ. So when we look at the Lord Jesus Christ according to the scriptures, we find back in Colossians, the Bible says that he created all things and all things were created by him and for him, that he's above all principalities and thrones and authorities. All things are under him and beneath him, and he is also head of the body of the church. He's the beginning, the firstborn from the dead, so that he himself might come to have first place in everything. For it was the Father's good pleasure for all the fullness to dwell in him. That is, God the Father took pleasure in setting Jesus Christ as the head of the church, the authority over the body, over the temple, over the bride, over the branches. Now, with that in mind, when a person joins a fellowship, that is a local body, having been saved by God's grace, baptized by the Holy Spirit into the body of Christ, they become a part of the body which is subject to the Lord Jesus Christ. He is the head of the church, the final authority in the body. So when a person says, well, I want to join the church, but I don't want to make Jesus Christ Lord of my life, my friend, that is a contradiction in terms. When you are baptized into the body of Christ and you become a part of that body, you are baptized into a body the very nature of which is to be subject to the Lord Jesus Christ. So he says here, speaking of his headship, the first implication is that he is the divine sovereign authority over all that goes on among his body and in his body. The second thing I want you to notice here is this, and that is implied here is the sacrificial love for the church by Jesus Christ, by the head. Now, when we say that Jesus Christ loves the church, what does that mean? That means he loves every single one of us who is a member of the body of Christ. So when he speaks here of being the head, of being Lord, he's speaking of headship that is motivated by what? It is headship motivated not by domineering power to execute everything that goes on, motivated by a sacrificial love. How does the Lord Jesus Christ treat you and me as members of his body? Doesn't he forgive us over and over and over again? Doesn't he express love toward us and accept us as we are and forgive us? He went to the cross and paid for our sins. He's forgiven us of our sins. He's come to live his life within us, to dwell within us. Here is a beautiful example of Christ's sacrificial love. What is he saying? That Jesus Christ, humanly speaking, has earned the right and the privilege to be the sovereign power and the head and the authority of the church because he's been willing to lay down his life for the body. So, when you and I receive the Lord Jesus Christ, we come into a relationship of subjection and submission to him. Now, I want you to notice another verse here in back in Ephesians chapter 1. If you'll notice in verse 21 of that passage, he says, speaking of his headship, far above all rule and authority and power and dominion and every name that is named, not only in this age, but also in the one to come. Then he says, and he has placed all things in subjection. Hupotasso in the Greek, which means it is a military term. That means to rank something beneath something else. That means that God, listen, God has looked over this whole universe. And he has evaluated everything and he has ranked every single thing in existence beneath, in position, beneath Jesus Christ. So that Jesus Christ, he says, has the preeminence. He is above everything and has authority over all things. Motivated by sacrificial love for you and for me. All right, the third thing I want you to notice here is this in headship. And that is that he is the sufficient supplier of his church in Colossians chapter 2. Notice, if you will, in verse 19. He says, and not holding fast to the head, from whom the entire body being supplied and held together by the joints and the ligaments grows with the growth which is from God. Now, let me explain what he means here. That little word supplied is a 15-letter word in the Greek. And it is a word from which we get our word choreography. These folks who are dancing around while they're singing and so forth, you know what that means. But here's what it means. It is a word that means to equip an army. Before it goes into battle, the army is equipped. Likewise, it means those who are in war, that means they are continuously being equipped to carry out the work that they've been given. So what he's saying here is that Jesus Christ is the head of the church from whom the entire body, not part of the body, not most of the body, but the entire body being supplied, that is continuing the supply of all of our needs and held together. You can go to any continent in the world. You can meet people you have never met before. Don't even speak your language. When you let them know that you're a Christian, and they tell you that they're a Christian, you immediately have a bond between you. What is it that draws two people who live 10,000 miles apart, do not speak the same language, do not have the same color, come from a total cultural background that is absolutely opposite from each other? What is it that binds them together, that gives them a handshake, a smile, a sense of warmth, a sense of oneness among them? What is it that binds them together? They immediately have fellowship and friendship and accept each other just the way they are. What is it that does that? There is only one thing. It isn't what you learned in school. It isn't something that you picked up here and there. It is the fact that Jesus Christ indwells your life, and it is Christ indwelling us that holds us together. What is it that holds all of us together? A common denominator, and that denominator is the person of Jesus Christ. And you see, when you meet another believer, we should never meet a stranger when we meet another believer. Why? Because he is the one, listen, that not only holds two strangers together who suddenly become friends, he is the one who holds the entire body together. If you take all the believers in all the earth and put them in one great group, you have one thing that holds them together. It is Christ living and freed and liberated in the life of every single believer. So that he is not on the head, he is the head, he is the body, he is the total summation. Because is it not true that he who is the head likewise is within every single believer, so that he by the Holy Spirit is indwelling the believer? Christ is above all things, in all things, superior and preeminent above everything. You see, here's the key. Whether you recognize Jesus Christ as Lord or not does not alter one iota the fact he is Lord. Now, whether he is Lord of your life in a practical way in your daily life depends upon your relationship to him. But he is Lord, and there is no escaping the fact of the Lordship of Jesus Christ. He says that he holds the whole body together. He says, likewise, he supplies what the body needs. Now, here's what that means. It means not only that he supplies what the whole body needs, the whole church, but he supplies what you individually need, because you and I make up the church. Now, sometimes we want to read these verses and we want to say, well, that applies to him or to her, but it doesn't apply to me. What does that verse say? The head from whom the entire body, being supplied, held together by the joints and the ligaments, grows with a growth which is of God. So that you and I have the right to expect Almighty God to supply every single need of the big body and of his miniature bodies, as well as their own individual life. He has assumed that responsibility as the head of the church. There's a fourth thing I want you to notice here when it comes to what the lordship and the headship of Christ means in the body. And that is, it also implies the supernatural power of God in that body. You recall what Jesus said to his apostles before he ascended. He said, all authority has been given to me from heaven. That is, in heaven and earth, he says, I have all authority. Go ye therefore and teach all nations, baptizing them in the name of the Father and of the Son and of the Holy Ghost, teaching them to observe all the things that I've commanded you, and lo, I'm with you all the way, even to the end of this age. He said, I'll be with you, and I am giving you divine authority to carry out the work that I have called you to. Well, when you and I think about what authority means and what power means, look, if you will, in Ephesians chapter 3. Because he says here, in verse 20, now to him who is able to do exceeding abundantly above all that we ask or think, and that is Christ, God the Father, Christ the Holy Spirit, unto him who is able to do exceeding abundantly above all that we ask or think, according to the power that worketh in us, to him be the glory in the church and in Christ Jesus to all generations forever and ever. Listen, what power is at work in the life of every single believer? It is the resurrection power of Jesus Christ. The resurrection power of Jesus Christ is not only available to, it already is within the body. God has indwelt within his body supernatural authority and power in order that the body may carry out the function God gave it to fulfill, which is to evangelize, to missionize this whole world. So that when he says he's Lord, the Bible says he has a right to be Lord. God the Father arranged that he would be Lord.
13: His sacrificial death gives him the right to be Lord. That he will supply all that we need, living within us. But not only that, he says that his supernatural power is released. Listen, when Jesus Christ rose from the dead, he said to those apostles, he says, I will come back to be with you through the power of the Holy Spirit, releasing in the church, in the body, what? Releasing the same supernatural power that Jesus had, having been raised from the dead. So that the body of Jesus Christ, the church today, has one head. His name is Jesus Christ. That head, listen, has delegated his divine supernatural authority to the body. So that you and I, as we exercise the spiritual gifts that God has given us, as we fulfill the mission that God has given us, we have the right to expect the supernatural power of God to be exercised through our life on a daily basis. Jesus Christ is the head of the church. He is the head of the body. He is the life of the body indwelling us. He's the power of the body, the motivation of the body, the love of the body. Jesus Christ is everything the body needs for the body to fulfill God's original purpose for it. So, whatever is true of the body is true of you as an individual, indwelt by, filled by, encompassed by, covered by the presence of Jesus Christ through the power of the Holy Spirit. So, when we come to look at the head of the church, we say that Jesus Christ is the head of the church, or the other word used 7,300 and some times in the Bible is the word Lord. Headship means lordship. And wherein, listen, wherein a group of people, a local body of people, wherein those people are submissive to, have subjected themselves to the Lord Jesus Christ, and doing that by saying, Lord, what do you want us to do as a church? We want to follow the principles of Scripture. We want to be obedient to you, Lord. Whatever the Bible says, that's what we want to do. We want to make our decisions in this body based on the Word of God. We want to follow the pathway that this book has given. We want to live in submission and in subjection to Jesus Christ. His Word is the final authority in our life. The local body that has submitted itself to the final authority of the Word of God, which is the Word of Christ, that body is in subjection to Jesus Christ is Lord over that body. The only way for that to happen is for a large number of people in that fellowship to personally acknowledge and live in subjection to Jesus Christ as Lord and Master of their life. And you see, one of the problems today, there's lots of confusion in the church. One of the reasons for that confusion is that oftentimes they make decisions based on other things than the Word of God. You'll recall what Jesus said. He said, why do you call me Lord, Lord, and do not what I tell you? Listen, Jesus Christ is Lord in your life when you know what God tells you to do and you don't hesitate to hem haw around about and argue with him about it and debate with him. You just go ahead and do what he tells you to do. Then Christ is Lord in your life. Listen, if he is the head, and if I recognize and acknowledge him as the head, what am I going to do? I'm going to submit to him as the head of my life personally. I want to be a member of a group of people who are in the process of growing, as we all are, growing in submission to Jesus Christ and one another. Now, I cannot tell you whether Jesus Christ is Lord of your life or not, but I can tell you this. If you're one of those persons who's never given your life to Jesus Christ, he's not Lord in your life personally. He's Lord over your life, but he's not Lord in your life. If you are saved and you know that you're saved, but you never share your faith, you never give God a dime, you live a way that is rather loose, and you sort of do what is convenient for you to do, and when you want to sin a little bit, you just chalk that off. After all, everybody can't be perfect, and God knows you're not perfect, and so you don't claim to be, you don't insist on trying to be. In fact, you have already allowed yourself to drift in the areas of your life that you know that are wrong, because you can't be perfect, so why be perfect? I want to tell you something, friend. If that's your attitude, Jesus Christ isn't Lord of your life. When your life style is submission to Jesus Christ at every turn of your life, and lack of submission is an exception, not the rule, then you can say, Jesus Christ is Lord of my life. But if you are saved, my friend, listen. You need to get involved in the body of Christ, submissive to Him and the authorities that God has placed in that church, in order that you may do exactly what He says, that you may be supplied and that you may be growing in your Christian life. A rebellious heart is not a growing heart. And I want to ask you to give your life, your soul, your spirit, and all that you are to Jesus Christ, not only as your Savior, but Lord and Master of your life.
8: 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One day opposition to Christ will cease. A reminder is coming up in today's Moment with Charles Stanley.
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8: 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Here's a simple answer in a moment with Charles Stanley.
13: Jesus Christ is Lord in the church, where the priority of their concern is, what does the Lord Jesus Christ want us to do? What is it that pleases Him? Whatever pleases Him, that is what we will do, whether anybody likes it or not. That's the only way to have a New Testament church. Recognition of the headship of Christ, submission to that headship, and obedience to Him without arguing and fussing and carrying it on and manipulating God to fit our goal or our particular perspective. He says Jesus Christ is the head of the church, and He says one day, whether you recognize it or not, that every single knee, brother, I can think of some folks who think they're going to have a hard time getting down, but every knee is going to bow quickly in the judgment to confess that Jesus Christ is Lord. And listen, He says even the wicked, diabolical unbelievers are going to have to confess that Jesus Christ is Lord. And what is that going to do? It is going to glorify God the Father.
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0: Maryland News, Dharmit Thomason in Washington. The cleanup's underway across parts of the country, pounded by days of deadly and destructive storms. 7 deaths in Indiana, 1 in West Virginia. Forecasters are warning that more severe weather is not out of the question, at least in the short term. Hawaii starting down the long road to recovery following powerful tropical storm Lala. It's blamed for one death on Hawaii. South Korea's president says a solid alliance with the United States underpins national security. His remarks follow President Trump's order to substantially reduce joint military exercises with South Korea. And although a 60-day window for talks with Iran over the Strait of Hormuz is now closed, President Trump insists that nothing has been set in stone. On Wall Street, the Dow is down about 66 points, NASDAQ off 284. More details, srnnews.com.
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3: 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I believe the most important question anyone could ask is, who is Jesus? John MacArthur shows us an Old Testament passage, Isaiah 53, which clearly describes Jesus hundreds of years before he was born and reveals what he would do for sinners like you and me. John MacArthur on that next.
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5: Couple of problems in the drive. We're running heavy. 225. Southbound 225 at 17th Place. That crash, that is in the right lane. If traffic is slow behind it, jam back to I-70. Tough drive in from Lakewood. Eastbound 6th Avenue at Wadsworth. Crash in the two left lanes. Eastbound 6th Avenue, jam back to Kipling. That's nearly a 20-25 minute delay. With traffic, I'm Susan Thielen.
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6: They will look again on the one they pierced, and they will reverse their opinion. 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
7: Welcome to Grace to You with John MacArthur on The Word. If you trust the Bible, if you're convinced that all of it is inspired by God, how do you respond to those who challenge your conviction? Perhaps you point to manuscript evidence like the Dead Sea Scrolls, or proof from archaeology, or the testimony of those who saw Jesus. There are a number of reasons you should trust the Bible, but perhaps the most compelling evidence comes from what John MacArthur looks at today from the book of Isaiah. Whether you're convinced that every verse in Scripture is inspired or you're skeptical, I urge you to stay here as we continue John's study, The Gospel According to God. And now here's John with today's lesson.
6: The theme of this portion of Scripture that we're looking at, beginning in chapter 52, verse 13, and running to chapter 53, verse 12, is the servant of Jehovah, the servant. It is a song of the servant, the Messiah, who is promised by God to come to bring salvation to his people and to the world. It is the fourth servant song in this section of Isaiah. There's one in chapter 42, another in 49, another in chapter 50, and then this one in Isaiah 53. I don't want to begin there. I want to begin in the 24th chapter of Luke. So if you will, turn in your Bible to Luke chapter 24. Luke chapter 24. In the 24th chapter of Luke, we find our Lord Jesus on the road to Emmaus. He has been crucified, but it is now Sunday and he is alive. He has died and risen again. He is walking on the road to Emmaus with a couple of his disciples who are bemoaning the fact that he has died and have no knowledge of his resurrection. He speaks to them, and we'll pick it up in verse 25. And he says to them, "O foolish men and slow of heart to believe in all that the prophets have spoken. Was it not necessary for the Christ to suffer these things and to enter into his glory?" Then beginning with Moses and with all the prophets, he explained to them the things concerning himself in all the scriptures. The career of the Messiah, says our Lord, falls into two categories, two great epochs, suffering and glory, humiliation and exaltation. They should have known that because the prophets have spoken that. The Old Testament prophets have revealed that the Messiah would have a career that could be described as suffering and a career that could be described as glory. Later that same day, Jesus meets with the rest of the disciples, and if you go to verse 44, he says to them, "These are my words which I spoke to you while I was still with you, that all things which are written about me in the law of Moses and the prophets and the Psalms must be fulfilled." Those were the three sections of the Old Testament familiar to the Jews. He opened their minds to understand the Old Testament scripture, and here it comes again. "Thus he said to them, it is written that Christ would suffer and rise again from the dead the third day." That was the part that was absent from their messianic theology. They had a theology of glory for the Messiah. They had no theology of suffering. Our Lord has to identify for them that he must suffer. He will suffer. And when he says this, he has suffered. They have no place in their theology for a suffering Messiah. But Jesus reminds them that the prophets said he would suffer, he would die, he would rise, and he would be glorified. That's the full career of the Messiah. There are those two great realities in his work. He suffers and dies. He rises and reigns. You cannot understand the person and work of Jesus Christ apart from those two categories, the suffering and the glory. Those are the elements of the career and work of the Messiah, and those two summarize the entire Old Testament presentation of Messiah. They are a summary of Old Testament messianic prophecy. You will find in the Old Testament, here and there in the law, the prophets, and the holy writings, statements about the Messiah's suffering, about his humiliation. They're scattered throughout the Old Testament. You will also find scattered throughout the Old Testament statements about his glory, his exaltation. But nowhere in the Old Testament do the two come together so clearly with so much detail as they do in the passage before us, Isaiah 52:13 through 53:12. Here is the most complete messianic prophecy in the Old Testament, details concerning the career of the Messiah 700 years before he arrives. And those details verified in absolute accuracy by history. This is the most complete place to find Jesus in the Old Testament. What we know from this is that there will be two comings of the Messiah. The first coming, suffering, death, and resurrection. The second coming, exaltation and glory. He comes the first time as a sacrifice for sin, the second time as a reigning King of Kings and Lord of Lords. Both of these are presented by the prophecies of the Old Testament. They are brought together in Isaiah 53 in a way that is almost New Testament, where both of these are clearly laid out from Matthew to Revelation. Now for our study of Isaiah 53, and you can return to that section, we come to the final stanza. In stanza 1, he was a startling, astonishing servant. In stanza number 2, a scorned servant. In stanza number 3, a substituted servant. In stanza number 4, a silent and slaughtered servant. And now as we come into the final section, we see him as the sovereign servant. The sovereign servant. To understand the final section, verses 10 through 12, we need to go back to the opening section, verses 13 to 15 of chapter 52. So let me read those two in sequence. Isaiah 52, verse 13, "Behold, this is God speaking, the Lord Yahweh, Jehovah Himself. My servant will prosper. He will succeed. He will be high and lifted up and greatly exalted. Just as many were astonished at you, my people, so his appearance was marred more than any man, and his form more than the sons of men. Thus he will startle many nations. Kings will shut their mouths on account of him, for what had not been told them they will see, and what they had not heard they will understand." Now that presents a messianic enigma. A messianic enigma to the Jew, to the reader. Here we meet the Messiah, my servant, the Ebed Yahweh, the slave of God, called a slave of God because of perfect obedience. Here we meet him, and we find that he is divine. He is God, because in verse 13, it says, "He will be high and lifted up and greatly exalted." All three verbs there used to describe him are used to describe God himself in Isaiah 6. And John says in John 12 that the vision in Isaiah 6 of God high and lifted up and sitting on a throne and holy, holy, holy was a vision of Jesus Christ. So we learn that the Messiah here will be as God is, the very essence of God. We learn that he will be lifted up, exalted. They had that in their theology of the Messiah. He will startle many nations. He will literally shut the mouths of monarchs and rulers and kings who will be stunned at the majesty and glory of his presence. They will see in him things they had never seen and hear from him things they have never heard. This all fits the Jewish messianic glory theology. He is God. That maybe they didn't see clearly, but it's here. He is exalted. He succeeds. He prospers. That's what that verb means in verse 13. He conquers the world. He subdues the nations. He says things and does things that have never been said and never been done as he exercises his majesty and his rule. But there is an enigma in this opening declaration that comes from God, and it is verse 14. He is going to be astonishing for his glory, but he is also astonishing for this most strange reason. His appearance is marred more than any man, and his form more than the sons of men. Twice it identifies him as a man. He is God in verse 13, and he is man in verse 14. As God, he is highly exalted, as God should be. And as man, he is disfigured, he is scarred, he is marred so severely that it is beyond any other man, beyond any of the sons of men. This is an enigma, the enigma of the opening words of this section of Scripture. Who is this? And this is from God himself. Jehovah God is speaking. Here is mystery. Here is the mystery that is impossible at first perhaps to be unraveled. How this glorious person, this startling, stunning, commanding, dominating person can at the same time be marred and scarred, more disfigured than any human being, and ultimately come out of that in verse 15 and be glorified. Who is this? And what does all this mean? Well, we know what it means. The Messiah will both be exalted and humbled. This is Philippians 2. He humbled himself, and God highly exalted him. The suffering servant fits into the purpose of God, and God's purpose is that he would come in humiliation, and he would also come in exaltation. Both his humiliation and his exaltation are here promised by God. Yahweh is the speaker. This is God's plan. This is God's promise. These are God's words. The suffering servant of Jehovah, the disfigured Messiah, is no victim, but rather the victorious Son of God, chosen by the Father, empowered by the Spirit for suffering and for glory. How does that happen? Well, the answer to the enigma of verses 13 to 15 is chapter 53. This explains both his suffering and its purpose, and his glory and its purpose. This chapter then, chapter 53, contains the most important truth ever given, the good news of salvation for sinners by the death of the servant of Yahweh, the only acceptable sacrifice to take away the sins of the world. God promises the plan in 13 to 15, and at the end, in verses 11 and 12, he affirms its fulfillment. And so it is God who has planned both the exaltation and the humiliation of his servant, the Messiah. What happened to Jesus Christ when he came was in the plan of God, not outside the plan of God. It was the plan of God. It was the purpose of God. In between the declaration of God's purpose and the affirmation of that purpose, the beginning and the end of this portion of Scripture, comes the section with which we are so familiar, verse 1 through the first part of verse 11. Here is an epic, penitent confession of the rejection and the hatred of the servant by a future generation of Jews. Starting in verse 1, all the verbs are in the past tense, and they continue in the past tense. What does that mean? That means this is not a prediction of something in the future. This is a prediction of something in the past. But it clearly describes the death and resurrection of Jesus Christ, which is in the future. Yes, but the Jews who are making the confession are looking back to it and realizing that they were so wrong. Verses 1 to 11 is basically the content of the confession of the nation Israel in the future when they do what Zechariah says they will do. Look on him whom they've pierced and mourn for him. And a fountain of cleansing is open to them and the nation is saved. This will be their confession. The promise of Israel's future salvation is laid out in Jeremiah 31, and we've looked at that, the new covenant. It's repeated in Ezekiel 36, verses 22 to 29, and we've looked at that, where he saves them and gives them a new heart and gives them the Spirit and forgives their sins and puts the knowledge of himself in them. That's the promise of the future salvation of Israel. It's reiterated in Zechariah 12, 13. And all of that is affirmed by Paul in Romans 11, 25 to 27, so all Israel will be saved. Unmistakable promise of the future national salvation of Israel. And when that moment comes, and the Spirit of grace and supplication comes upon them, as Zechariah describes it, and they all of a sudden are given life and sight, and they realize that they had rejected and killed and continued to hate their only Savior, they will turn, reverse their considerations, and the confession will be the very words of Isaiah 53. It is then that they will say, he was pierced for our transgressions, crushed for our iniquities, chastened, punished for our well-being, scourged for our healing. The Lord caused the iniquity of us all to fall on him. He was led as a lamb to slaughter. He was cut off out of the land of the living for the transgression of my people, to whom the stroke was due.

0: nation, the heart of which is this. They will say, we thought, verse 4, he was stricken, smitten by God, and afflicted for his blasphemies. Now we know he was stricken, smitten of God, and afflicted for our transgressions and our iniquities and our well-being and our healing spiritually. And our sins were laid on him, and he was cut off for our transgressions, to whom the stroke was due. They go through this confession all the way down to the midpoint of verse 11. And then the final word is left for God. And from the middle of verse 11 through verse 12, God affirms their confession. God affirms that this confession is the true confession. And it is God himself who says in the middle of verse 11, yes, my servant will justify the many. He will bear their iniquities. Verse 12, he poured out himself to death, was numbered with the transgressors, bore the sin of many, interceded for the transgressors. That is God's final affirmation that the confession that the Jews have made is indeed an accurate confession. God himself then answers the enigma. How can he be exalted and humiliated? God says he will be humiliated to bear their iniquities, to bear the sin of many. But, in verse 12, I will allot him a portion with the great and divide the booty with the strong, and that's his exaltation. So that gives you the big picture of what we're looking at here.
1: You're listening to Grace to You, the Bible teaching ministry of John MacArthur. John's current study from Isaiah 53 is titled The Gospel According to God. Well, as clear as it is that Isaiah 53 is about the Messiah, about Jesus, many serious students of Scripture miss that connection. In fact, as John pointed out today, the nation of Israel won't make that connection until Christ returns. I asked John some years ago to talk about how that's possible. How is it that so many people, including men who spend their entire lives reading and studying the Old Testament, how could they completely miss the meaning of Isaiah 53? Here's what John said.
2: My first response to that is that in the synagogues around the world and the regular reading of the Old Testament for decades, if not centuries, they have skipped Isaiah 53. Why would they skip that chapter and not Isaiah 54 or 55 or Jeremiah 25? Why did they pick that one to skip? And the answer is because it is so patently obvious that this refers to Jesus, and the best way to not have to explain that is to avoid it altogether. But beyond that, you'd ask, well, if it's so clearly Jesus, why can't they believe? Why don't they see that? And I would go back to what our Lord said when he was talking to the Jews in the 8th chapter of John, and he said, because I tell you the truth, you don't believe me. What an amazing statement. Because I tell you the truth, you don't believe me. And they said, you know, God is our father and Abraham is our father. And he said, no, your father is the devil and he's a liar. And because the devil is your father and he was a liar from the beginning, when I tell you the truth, you don't believe me. So there is a reality in their minds that we have to avoid this because it so appears to be Christ. That's kind of superficial. Underlying that is a darkness, a foreboding darkness of being under the power of Satan that makes them willing to believe a lie before they're able to believe the truth.
1: That's true of every unbeliever, isn't it?
2: It is.
1: I mean, the Apostle Paul says that when they read the Scriptures, there's a veil over their eyes.
2: Exactly, and that is the condition of the unregenerate. The natural man understands not the things of God, their foolishness to him. But it is rather stark, having said that, to say that even with that kind of darkness, there is so much blazing light coming out of Isaiah 53 that it just avoided altogether. You know, you can know and understand the full light of this incredible chapter if you get a copy of the book called The Gospel According to God. It will open up the power of the truth of Isaiah 53.
1: That's right, friend. When you study Isaiah 53, you will grow in your love for Christ and in your appreciation for all that he has done for you. To help you get everything you can from Isaiah 53, get John's book, The Gospel According to

0: 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Now for the entire Grace to You staff, I'm Phil Johnson with a question. You know that God sent His only Son to die for sinners like you and me, which benefits us for eternity. But do you know how Christ's sacrifice benefited God? Find out the answer as we continue John's study from Isaiah 53, called The Gospel According to God. It's another half hour of unleashing God's truth, one verse at a time, on Grace to You.
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3: SRN News, I'm Rich Thomason in Washington. The cleanup's underway across parts of the country, pounded by days of deadly and destructive storms. 7 deaths in Indiana, 1 in West Virginia. Forecasters are warning that more severe weather is not out of the question, at least in the short term. Hawaii is starting down the long road to recovery following powerful tropical storm Lala. It's blamed for one death on Hawaii. South Korea's president says a solid alliance with the United States underpins national security. His remarks follow President Trump's order to substantially reduce joint military exercises with South Korea. And although a 60-day window for talks with Iran over the Strait of Hormuz is now closed, President Trump insists that nothing has been set in stone. On Wall Street, the Dow is down about 66 points, NASDAQ off 284. More details, srnnews.com.
4: Our high today, 90, with a mix of clouds and sun. Some friendships are desirable and worth pursuing. Other friendships are dangerous and ought to be avoided. 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
5: The word on traffic for your morning commute.
6: If you're on 6th Avenue, there is a wreck eastbound 6th Avenue at Wadsworth, backing up traffic to Kipling. About a 15-minute delay as you work your way through there. Be ready for that. Slowdown may be avoided if you can. I-25 traffic finally starting to ease up. There was an earlier crash westbound C-470 after Quebec. Now clear, that backed up traffic onto I-25. So watch for some slight residual delay. I'm Chris McLaughlin with traffic.
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3: I bet you remember this song from growing up. There's not a friend like the lowly Jesus. No, not one. No, not one. No one can heal all of life's diseases. No, not one. No, not one. You know, Jesus is a good friend. He is not only your Savior, but he's your friend. But you know what? You need other friends, too. You need friends, as one little boy said, I need some friends with skin on. Friends I can reach out and touch, who are there for me when I need them. And what do you know? Here in the Bible, in the book of Proverbs, is Solomon telling us some things about friendships that help us do that whole thing better. We'll get to it in just a moment. But first, let me remind you that Turning Point produces a magazine that goes out every month into the homes of those who respond and request it. It's been going on now for many years, and there are well over 300,000 families that receive this magazine every month. If you're not getting it, we'd like to start it into your home. It will be a blessing to you, filled with devotional material and articles to help you grow and add value to your Christian life. Also information about what's happening at Turning Point and how God is working through this ministry around the world. I hope you'll get your copy of Turning Point's magazine coming to your home. Ask for it when you get in touch with us, and we'll make sure that it happens. Here is part two of this wonderful teaching from Proverbs on personal relationships.
8: Let me talk for a moment about faithful friends. For here in this same passage of Scripture, in the sixth verse of the 27th chapter, we read, Faithful are the wounds of a friend, but the kisses of an enemy are deceitful. Now, let's take the last part of that verse and understand what it says so that we can understand the first part of it. The last part of the verse says, The kisses of an enemy are deceitful. And if you have your Bibles open to the 27th chapter, if you'll go back into Proverbs chapter 26, beginning at the 23rd verse, you will find a little commentary on that section of chapter 27, verse 6. In verse 23, it says this. Listen to this. Fervent lips with a wicked heart are like earthenware covered with silver dross. He who hates disguises it with his lips and lays open deceit within himself. When he speaks kindly, do not believe him, for there are seven abominations in his heart. Now, I want you to get the picture that the writer of Proverbs paints with his little word picture. He says that fervent lips with a wicked heart are like an earthen jar covered with silver. A silver-covered earthen jar. In other words, what you see on the outside is what's not on the inside. These people are fervent in their friendship words, in their flattering tongue, but in their heart there is deceit. In fact, it says in this chapter, there are seven abominations in their heart. You can't always tell a friend by their friendliness, can you? Do you know that some people are born strokers? By that I mean, they can't help it. They just have to stroke you every time they see you. You're the most wonderful person in the world. That's the most wonderful message I've ever heard. You're the greatest preacher who ever lived. And I'm thinking, where have these people been? I mean, it's wonderful to be complimented, and we always appreciate reinforcement in the areas where we serve and what we do. But when a person is overwhelmed in that regard, when he continues with that over and over again, sometimes you have to stop and ask, what's that person up to? What's really going on in their heart? You know, when a person is your true friend, just a word will do. But if they have another agenda, sometimes it is in the multiplication of words that you become suspicious. And the writer of Proverbs says we have every right to do that, because there is a kind of friend who is faithless, who will say one thing with his lips, who will humor your fancies and flatter your pride, but down in their heart, they have another agenda. Faithful friends do not try to force their personal opinions on the lives of others. They try to help in a biblical way, and you can always spot it if you watch for it. Romans 15:2 gives us a little definition of a faithful friend. Let each of us please his neighbor for his good, leading to edification, building up. Ephesians 4:2 says it this way, with all lowliness and gentleness, with long suffering, bearing up one another in love. And Proverbs 9:8 adds this warning, do not correct a scoffer lest he hate you. Rebuke a wise man and he will love you. It's interesting that a faithful friend is a friend who doesn't always tell you what you want to hear. How many of you have a spouse like that? You bristle. And then you go away to think, why, there's no person in the whole world that loves me more than this woman. And why would she say that if she didn't love me enough to help me? When you're a young preacher, as I was once, be careful how you laugh. When you're a young preacher and you're just getting started, it's so easy to fall into the pitfalls of repeating phrases and sentences and doing things that you wish you wouldn't do, and you don't think about it. But after a while, when the emotion of the meeting is over and you have a chance to sit down, you're reminded by the one who loves you, you did it again. You did it again. And that's so helpful. It's wonderful to have a friend you trust to help you through those times, to rebuke you when you need to be rebuked in a kind way. If you have a friend like that, you are rich indeed. You have a faithful friend, according to the book of Proverbs. General Grant had a lawyer by the name of John A. Rawlins. He was closer to General Grant than any other man during the war. It was to Rawlins that Grant gave his pledge that he would abstain from intoxicating liquors, which he'd had a problem with. And when he broke that pledge, Rawlins went to him and with great earnestness pleaded with him for the sake of himself and for the sake of the great and holy cause of the nation to refrain from strong drink. Faithful were the wounds of that friend. And today, if you go to Washington, in the front of the Capitol at Washington, there stands the magnificent monument of General Grant, sitting on his horse in characteristic pose and flanked on either side by stirring battle scenes. But at the other end of Pennsylvania Avenue, a little to the south of the avenue, is Rawlins Park. And there stands a very ordinary, commonplace statue of Rawlins. And whenever you stand before the great monument of Grant, there in front of the Capitol, think of the other monument and remember the faithful friend who kept Grant on his horse is down at the other end, unnoticed and unheralded. But he was the kind of friend who could say what needed to be said at the right time. One of the things that's happening in Christendom these days, and I believe it's a good thing, is the development of accountability groups. You know, it's so easy to just sail along in your life, not asking any questions and not answering any questions. Something happens to you when you have somebody that asks you the hard questions. You need somebody to ask you those questions, don't you? Somebody to ask you, to look you in the eye and say, are you walking with God? Are you living outwardly what you profess to live? Is it genuine in your heart? That's a faithful friend. My friend, if you don't have one, you need to choose one and get yourself in a situation where you're asking each other some hard questions. Then I want to give you a third kind of friend, and these are the kind we all want. These are fortifying friends. These are friends who come up alongside of you and just encourage you. And you need to have some of those folks too. Chapter 27, verse 9 says it this way. Listen to the imagery of this proverb. Ointment and perfume delight the heart, and the sweetness of a man's friend gives delight by hearty counsel. That's a wonderful proverb. Friendly suggestions are as pleasant as perfume, says the proverb writer. Genuine advice shows that a person really cares. Somebody who comes alongside of you with the right spirit and the right attitude and puts their arm around you and says, I want you to know and they encourage you and they strengthen you and they help you. And you feel such ease with them, even though you're talking about difficult things. How many of you know it's not usually the message that's the issue, it's the delivery system that comes into play. Sometimes people can come and say things to you and their delivery system's all wrong, the package is all messed up. And what they're saying is true, but the way they say it is so harsh and sometimes sarcastic that you can't get your arms around the message because you can't get past the delivery system. And the writer of Proverbs says that when you bring hearty counsel, it should have the aroma of perfume to it. In other words, it should be a sweet and tender way of helping your friend get the message that's at the core and not all the wrappings around the outside. That's something you have to work at and develop even in a marriage, isn't it? Learning how to give the message and not let the messenger mess it all up. And when you're with a person like that, you feel such at ease. I think it's sort of like what I read from the words of George Eliot. He defined a friendship like this. He said, "Oh, the inexpressible comfort of feeling safe with a person, having neither to weigh thoughts or measure words, but to pour them all out just as they are, chaff and grain together, knowing that a faithful hand will take and sift them. Keep what is worth keeping, and then with a breath of love, blow the rest away." Isn't that a great thought? Don't you covet somebody like that? It kind of goes along with the fact that every once in a while you need somebody you can just go blow off some steam. Oh, what a privilege it is to have a friend who takes the chaff and the grain together, and what is worth keeping, he keeps, and with love, he blows the rest away. You know, there's a friendship in the Bible that was like that. Do you remember the story of David and Jonathan? You talk about a friendship that had some dynamics that would make it not work. Unless you've read it recently, you might not be aware of the fact that Jonathan was the son of Saul, and Saul hated David. And David was the one who was about to take over Saul's place as king of Israel. And David also was sweet on Saul's daughter, and David and Jonathan were friends. You talk about getting into a complicated friendship, that was one. Because every time they were together, David's viewpoint was, Saul's trying to kill me, and Jonathan was always doing his best to make sure that David was kept safe. And sometime when you get a chance, you should go back to read 1 Samuel and read the record of that story. It is unfortunate that some very evil people have tried to make out of this relationship an inordinate relationship that would not be pleasing to God. But I can tell you on the authority of the Word of God, there was nothing like that. These were two men who loved each other as friends should love. And over again, there's a phrase in the Old Testament that describes their relationship. You will see it in 1 Samuel 18, 1 to 3, where you read, "And when he had finished speaking to Saul, the soul of Jonathan was knit to the soul of David, and Jonathan loved him as his own soul. And Saul took him that day, would not let him go home to his father's house anymore. Then Jonathan and David made a covenant because he loved him as his own soul." In 1 Samuel 20, verse 17, we read, "Now Jonathan again caused David to vow because he loved him, for he loved him as he loved his own soul." And in 1 Samuel 23, 16, we read that Jonathan, Saul's son, arose and went to David in the woods and strengthened his hand in God. I'm telling you what a friend. A friend who knows when you have a need and comes to strengthen you in the hand of God. Well, let me pass on to the fourth kind of friend that's alluded to in the 27th chapter of Proverbs. I was going to put it this way, but I tried to make it a little more acceptable. How about in-your-face friends? How about face-to-face friends? This is similar to what we talked about a few moments ago, but in a positive way. Proverbs 27, 17 is a great proverb. It says this, "As iron sharpens iron, so a man sharpens the countenance of his friend." This is the kind of a friend that you get together with and you can really deal with some of the tough issues of life. You can talk about things that are going to make a difference You can share ideas, and they may not always be coming from the same way. They may be disagreement ideas, but you understand that this is two friends who love each other sharing the most important things in their life one with another, and the result of it is you both are sharpened and strengthened by the encounter. Oh, what a relationship that can be, especially if you're in a position of leadership or responsibility, to have somebody who can come and you can share ideas. Sometimes when we travel and we get with other pastors, that's what happens. We sit down in a room together and we talk about what God is doing in the ministry and how we can sharpen one another as face to face we deal with the issues of our lives. Romans 14:19 says, "Therefore let us pursue the things which make for peace and the things by which one may edify another." I don't know if you've ever remembered this verse from the book of Malachi, but I think this is kind of the same thing. Malachi 3:16 says, "Then those who feared the Lord spoke to one another, and the Lord listened, and he heard them." And if you go back and study the book of Malachi, you know this wasn't a pleasant time in the life of these people. But they got together, and they spoke one to another, and the Bible says God listened in. I think God listens into conversations when iron sharpens iron and when friends come together to encourage one another. And the Bible says that that's what happened. And a book of remembrance was written before him for those who fear the Lord and who meditate on his name. Do you know when you have the right kind of conversations between one another and you're sharpening one another and you're encouraging one another, you get enrolled in God's book. And he listens into your conversation and he says, "I saw Jeremiah down there in North Carolina with another brother pastor, and they were sharing the joys and the challenges of the ministry and encouraging one another." God loves that, and he hears it. And that's the kind of friendship you want to develop. Let me give you the last lesson. I just want to call this forever friends. There's a song that we hear a lot of times, "Friends are friends forever." And I always think when these young people are graduating from high school, most of them won't see each other again until the 20th year anniversary. But you can have forever friends, and the book of Proverbs says this, Proverbs 27:10. "Do not forsake your own friend or your father's friend, nor go to your brother's house in the day of your calamity. Better is a neighbor nearby than a brother far away." Did you know that? And Proverbs 17:17 says it this way, even more succinctly, "A friend loves at all times," and listen to this, "a brother is born for adversity." Let me tell you how you can sort out your friends. You want to know the ones that are casual, the ones that are just companions, the ones that are committed? All you have to do is go through a crisis in your life. That's all you have to do. Crisis sorts out your friends like nothing you'll ever imagine. Some of the people you thought would be aren't, and some of the people you didn't think would be are. But the Bible says that a friend, a true friend, is born for adversity. What does that mean? That's what they're there for. You may not even know that they're there hovering around the externals of your life, but when you go through a difficult time, all of a sudden they move in and you discover the love and the strength and the encouragement that such a friend brings to you. A friend loves at all times. And a brother is born for adversity. Proverbs chapter 18 and verse 24. "A man who has friends must himself be friendly." Now let me just stop right there. I always hear it, "Well, I come to this church and I don't know anybody." Well, whose fault is that? If you don't know anybody, why don't you know anybody? Well, you say, "Nobody's introduced themselves to me." Well, why don't you introduce yourself to them? You know what I'm learning is that the way you make friends is you have to take some initiative. The problem with a church that's grown is that nobody knows for sure who's been here the longest. You may be afraid to go and introduce yourself to someone. I've had people come up to my wife and welcome her to Shadow Mountain. I mean, it's wonderful. But you got to take some initiative. If you want to sit back in your pew all by yourself saying that's a big church and you can't know anybody there, you can live like that if you want to. But listen to the Proverbs. If you want to have a friend, you have to show yourself friendly. You have to reach out, and shame on the one who didn't reach out to you first, but that's really not important, is it? I'm telling you, if you want to get connected in a church, if you just take a little initiative, it's the easiest thing in the world to do, but if you sit back and you say, "Well, I'm new and nobody's contacted me," then you will sit there for a long time because some of the people that should be contacting you probably think you should be contacting them. So what do you have to do? Let me just tell you this, and this will make it all so simple. If you want to have friendships, it's always your turn. It's always your turn. Take the initiative. Take a step. And when you take a step, you'll find that the body comes together around you. Now, does that mean we shouldn't be friendly and we shouldn't reach out to new people? No. But it means that all of us have to show ourselves friendly if we want to have friends. It's like the sowing of a seed. If you feel lonely, sow a friendship. And the friendship may not come back to you from the place where you sowed the seed, but it may come back to you from somewhere else. Whatever it is you don't have in your life, whatever it is you lack in your life, if you're lonely, be a friend to somebody and watch what God will do for you. If you want to have a friend, you got to show yourself friendly. And then the proverb ends like this. And I do not believe this was messianic, nor was it meant to refer to Jesus Christ, but the application is so critically close. The proverb says, and there is a friend who sticks closer than a brother. And how many of you know who that friend is? There's not a friend like the lowly Jesus. No, not one. No, not one. None else can heal all our soul's diseases. No, not one. Not one. Jesus knows all about our struggles. He will guide till the day is done. There's not a friend like the lowly Jesus. No, not one. No, not one. There's not an hour that he is not near us. No, not one. No, not one. No night so dark but his love can cheer us. No, not one. No, not one. Jesus knows all about our struggles. He will guide till the day is done. There's not a friend like the lowly Jesus. No, not one. And I want to ask you today, is Jesus your friend? Do you know him? You say, well, Pastor Jeremiah, everybody knows who Jesus is. No. That's a contact friend. Well, I study about him in the Bible. Oh, that's a casual friendship. I'm not talking about that. I want to know if you have a committed friendship with Jesus. Have you committed your life to him as he has committed his life to you? Are you willing to say, Lord Jesus Christ, what you said in your word about me, I accept as true. I am a sinner without any hope, but because you came into this world to be my Savior, I can know eternal life. As you committed yourself to me on the cross, I now commit myself to you, and I accept what you did for me. Because in order for Jesus Christ to be your friend, he first of all must be your Savior. And if you don't know him as your Savior, you can't have him as your friend. I don't know about you, but the friendship I have with Jesus is the most wonderful thing in all the world to me. I say this with deference to a warm and loving relationship with my wife and my family. But my friends, there are times when you just got to get alone with your friend, the Lord Jesus, and pour your heart out to him because you know that no one else can comprehend, no one else can know. I don't know how I'd get through a day without my friendship with the Lord. And those of you who know him know what I'm talking about. And I want you all to have him as your friend. So if you've never known Jesus Christ as your Savior and your friend, why don't you take that step and show yourself friendly today and invite him into your life?
9: Amen. Hey, friends, I want to tell you there is no one who can help you and will be with you like the Lord Jesus Christ. He is your Savior, first of all. That's where it starts. You have to ask him to forgive your sin, give you the gift of eternal life, and he will do that. But then he becomes more than your Savior. He's your friend. And there's not a friend like the Lord Jesus Christ. He will be with you every day, every way, wherever you need him. He's just a prayer away. And I want you to know Jesus Christ, first of all, as your Savior, and then to understand how wonderful it is to have him as your friend. If you've never received him, do it today. While you're thinking about it, while it's still in your mind, while it's present in front of your options for the day, make sure you do the right thing and get Jesus Christ in your life. Please join us tomorrow as we continue our discussion from Proverbs, and we're going to talk about the Proverbs of Prayer tomorrow. So you want to be sure and join us then. I'll see you next time.
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10: Partly to mostly sunny mornings, clouding up in the afternoon and evenings, warm temperatures in the upper 80s and lower 90s. There will be a chance for some late-day showers and thunderstorms today, a bit more than the activity we saw yesterday. A few widely scattered to isolated late-day thunderstorms Wednesday, Thursday, and Friday. Otherwise, sunny and warm with 80s and 90s, nighttime lows 50s and 60s. The weekend continued warm, but the weekend, the chances of late-day showers and thunderstorms will be higher. I'm meteorologist Don Day.
7: Current temperature,
11: 74 degrees.
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13: It's back to school time. If your kids are in public schools, do you know what they're being taught? Many school districts hide subjects from parents. In Palo Alto, California, a group of parents is suing the school district and the principal, alleging the school's social justice pathway turned into a class field trip to a Santa Clara mosque, where the plaintiffs claim the children were given religious indoctrination. According to the complaint, students were encouraged to put on religious attire, given a Quran to be taken home, and observe a midday prayer service. Do you think this would have been considered, much less approved, if the kids were taken on a field trip to an evangelical church where they were given a Bible and watch people pray in Jesus' name? That would never happen. Where's the so-called separation of church and state when you need it? Perhaps your public school isn't doing what the plaintiffs allege in Palo Alto, but you can bet they're doing something that contradicts your beliefs and values. If that is the case, why do you continue to send them to these indoctrination centers? School choice is now sweeping the nation. You have no excuse. Take advantage of it. I'm Cal Thomas.
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3: With SRN News, I'm Bob Agnew in Washington. Florida, one of the key states where voters are headed to the polls for a midterm primary today. Here's correspondent Bernie Bennett.
20: The reshaped 22nd district, formed under Governor Ron DeSantis' redistricting map, could give Floridians the opportunity to send another conservative to Washington, as President Donald Trump earned 54% of the vote there in 2024. The poll of 432 likely Republican primary voters conducted by National Victory Strategies shows businessman Casey Escar holding a narrow lead in the crowded field on the eve of the election. The Marine veteran and successful businessman has 16% support, only 3% ahead of cryptocurrency trader and entrepreneur Michael Carbonara, and 6% ahead of former police officer David Burke. Bernie Bennett reporting.
17: And from the standpoint of outside observers, today's voting really is a toss-up today. 46% of the respondents indicating that they are still undecided. This is SRN News.
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24: All right, let's break down what this story was in case you didn't join us the day we covered it just a little bit ago. Because now we have breaking information that takes this from bad to worse. This is coming out of the state of California where the ACLJ got involved and said, hey, what is your procedure when it comes to people who are trying to vote illegally? And the answer essentially was, what procedure? But now there's even more. Will is joining us. Jordan will be with us in just a moment. We got Rick Ronell popping in a little bit later on the show, so it's going to be slammed. But Will, let's walk it back a little bit. Give them a brief version of this story, and then where we're at.
25: That's right. So if you'll remember, we sent two state sunshine law, so the equivalent of a FOIA request, to California. One to the Secretary of State's office and one to the Department of Justice's office within the state of California. We told you already on the show that when we sent this to the Secretary of State, and we'll get into this more in the next segment, but the Secretary of State was like, hey, guess what? If we take someone off the voter rolls, we don't notate that it was because they were a non-citizen. But don't worry, it's a crime if someone were to register to vote under penalty of perjury and get on that list if they're a non-citizen. So we're like, okay, that's shocking. But there's still a missing piece. We need to know what the Department of Justice in California is doing to keep these elections secure. Because they keep telling us these are secure elections. We don't need voter ID. We don't need these things. So we were waiting. They asked for an extension, and we got the response partially from the Attorney General's office at the Department of Justice in California. And here's what it says. Two of the requests, they say we still need some more time, so a couple more weeks. But then all the records related to addressing policies for handling investigative referrals for illegal voting that we requested, this was their response. In response to part two of your records request, after a reasonable search, including contacting knowledgeable individuals, DOJ has not identified any records containing or addressing policies that are specific to handling investigative referrals for illegal voting. This concludes the DOJ's response to part two. So now we know that the Secretary of State doesn't keep track of when they're taking people off the roll for being illegal voters, and the DOJ doesn't have any policies for investigating the illegal voting.
24: Admitted, they're doing nothing about this issue. If you wondered what's happening around the country in terms of voter identification, voter verification, it is very clear that in certain states, which we know have had issues with this before, there's a whole lot of nothing happening. And that is where the ACLJ is stepping in. We're going to get to work on it. Jordan's joining us right now. Phone lines are open for you at 1-800-684-3110. Like I said, Rick Ronell from California is going to be joining us in just a few minutes. But I want you to give me a call. Is this shocking to you at all to hear that these areas, these specific locations, which have dealt with a lot of, not necessarily only fraud, but a lot of conversation around the way elections have laid out, that they're practically doing nothing, that they don't only, you know, not have any sort of plan. They have no plan for a plan. They're not looking into it. They're turning a blind eye to it. And they've essentially admitted that. Phone lines are open at 1-800-684-3110. The ACLJ is getting involved. Of course, it is wrapping up our impact match. Can you believe it, folks? We're here on what, the 18th of the month? Summer is finally coming to an end. But the impact match will go through the rest of the month. I need you to be a part of the team today. Go to aclj.org and have your donation doubled. And this is just the beginning. We're going to tell you about what we're doing to take action, not just in California, but in additional states and localities to preserve election integrity as we head into a midterm election. You know this is important for you. It's important for all of us, and it should be at least important for the American people. Show us how important. Go to ACLJ.org. Have your gift doubled today. And let me know by calling in 1-800-684-3110. We'll be right back.
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1: A delay across eastbound 6th Avenue with a crash eastbound at Wadsworth. Left lane is blocked, and we are seeing some delay as you work your way through there. I-76, two right lanes blocked with a crash westbound after I-270. Expect delay and traffic light issues in Boulder at Foothills Parkway and Colorado Avenue. Expect delay. I'm Chris McLaughlin with traffic.
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24: All right, we're back. My voice cracked there because, you know, I'm this emotional about this. Phone lines are open, 1-800-684-3110. Jordan's joining us in studio now. Of course, we were talking about the ACLJ's work here, and I think this is always important to point out when we are directly involved. You know, you've heard some of these big stories. Yesterday, we're talking about the bounty for our soldiers that's happening in Iran. You're hearing about all this, you know, situation where the ACLJ can get involved in a diplomatic way. We can get involved in an international way.
5: The European Center for Law and Justice. Absolutely. And the work we've done at the International Criminal Court.
24: But this,
5: that usually comes after the fact, though, when the war is over.
24: Yeah. This, though, we're directly involved, and we are actually leading the charge here.
6: That's yes. Right. And Jordan, this is a state FOIA request, essentially. It's right. Not called FOIA, but
5: every state's
6: we
5: got
6: know.
5: Their own reason. A lot of them are called state sunshine laws that basically allow citizens, it shouldn't have to take attorneys and legal groups to do it, but because these governments, like the federal government, even under this administration, as we know, and the political appointees will tell you, you're going to go up against those bureaucrats, you're going to have to ask hard and usually take them to court to get any answers. Here, you know, the first, you know, response from the Secretary of State's office is, we got nothing. We don't track anything about removing people from the list that has to do with being non-citizens, which is bizarre because federal law requires you to have the reasons. And so there's no way of knowing then why, if their list has removed people who should not have been voting at all, even in San Francisco, that allows legal non-citizens. So people who are here legally but aren't citizens to vote for the school board, they allow that, but there's like, who else is tracking? And they're saying, you can't even check a box. Then you go to the AG's office and they're saying, you know, we'll look through some cases and some actions for you, but as of right now, we've got no policy on this.
6: Well, and remember,
5: in a state that has probably got the most illegal immigrants in it, next to maybe Texas, which is, of course, cracked out a lot harder than the state of California.
24: It's a big issue state. I mean, this should be something that's really top tier.
6: And remember what happened in New Jersey that we just talked about, where they discovered that they accused a glitch of happening within the software that allowed people to register when they just got their driver's license through motor voter
25: laws. We see we're fighting in Maryland right now to get records related to this because Maryland, some cities, like we're talking about in California, allow non-citizens to vote in municipal elections. So we're asking in Maryland, how do you keep those two roles separate? Or if someone moves to another city and says, I'm registered to vote, how do they not automatically get statewide? We're asking these questions. In California, here's what's so shocking to me is, one, we didn't even have to sue yet. Because in California, the Secretary of State just came back and said the quiet part out loud.
24: Yeah, I mean, at least
25: saying,
24: they're giving us the info.
25: We don't track it. So therefore, we have nothing to give you. But here's what I want to point out. Remember, they said they don't contain voter status reason for cancellation due to non-citizenship. That's what the Secretary of State told us. But then tried to kind of assuage any concerns that we may have that this could lead to illegal voting by putting this. This is graphic one. California law unambiguously provides that a person shall not be registered unless they are a United States citizen, California Elections Code 2100-2101. Voters register to vote through affidavits of registration when they must attest under penalty of perjury and by signature that they satisfy all eligibility requirements, including citizenship. So they're saying, look, we don't track it, but don't worry, it's illegal. So you don't have to be concerned about people illegally registering to vote because it's a crime. They'll get in trouble. Then you fast forward to what we just got from the Department of Justice. This is the entire reason our attorneys had to go to both places, because they say in response to part two, which part two was the question where we asked for all records containing or addressing policies for handling investigative referrals for illegal voting, what their response was. In response to part two of your records request, after a reasonable search, including contacting knowledgeable individuals, DOJ has not identified any records, meaning any documents, right, anything written down, any procedures, addressing policies that are specific to handling investigative referrals for illegal voting. This concludes DOJ's response to part two. So the Secretary of State saying they don't track it, but don't worry, it's illegal. So if there's a law being broken, the DOJ will handle it. The DOJ says, we don't have any policies related to investigating that. So, Jordan, are they telling us this isn't a
24: and
25: priority?
24: Then also, now what?
7: Not only they say it's not a priority. I mean, they go on and say, sometime around August 27th, we're going to give you some information about how the DOJ said it found some records that could be responsive, but they need more time to review them for redactions and exemptions. Even that could be. They're not even sure if the records they found are actually responsive to our request about whether or not if anybody calls in and has a question. I imagine it's a worker. A lot of those are volunteers. It can be a small area in California. It could be a big precinct. And you go and vote and someone's there, then maybe their info doesn't show up. And there's questions about citizenship because the ID, and you don't have to have an ID there. And so usually you do a provisional ballot, right? So you'd call in then to, and they have rules, you'd call and say, okay, I let this person do a provisional ballot. And sometimes they can come back in and correct it. You can say, if you come back in, we correct it, and it doesn't have to be provisional anymore.
25: Yeah.
7: Where is that going in California? And I feel like it's going into a deep, dark hole that says, let's let everybody just vote.
24: I think we'd be surprised how often this does happen. I was in line here in Tennessee, voting in the primary election. This is someone who was motivated enough to go vote in a primary and then got there, was not registered, had just moved to Tennessee. The younger person didn't understand necessarily the rules. Not everyone is engaged and informed as people who listen to this show. No. You may not understand. There are people who are willing to get in a long line, go try to vote, but then have no idea or understanding that they are not registered or have to register in the wrong place. And the same thing I saw, say, okay, we got to get on a phone call. They got on a phone call with the head of whatever the election committee that makes this decision. Like, I saw it all play out in real time, and it made me go, oh, this is crazy to me that this is what happens. Not on, again, not a general election. This is a primary for governor here in Tennessee. And someone still showed up to vote because they wanted to. I don't think they were trying to vote illegally.
7: Right.
24: They just were completely uninformed.
7: Well, and they didn't know where to go or if they were registered at the right location.
24: Or they, and they were with somebody, maybe was like, let's go vote.
7: And, early voting even confuses that more, because when it's early voting, you can usually vote in any precinct
24: anywhere
7: in the state. So you could be someone who votes, let's say, in Memphis, but you're in Knoxville during early voting, you're able to go into Knoxville, which you would not be able to do on election day.
25: Mm-hmm.
7: And you'd have to go to your precinct in Memphis, but you could go early voting and show up at one in Knoxville, and they've got to handle you on the record system. So while, again, I think early voting can be good and bad, and I think there's rules around it that could make it better. The closer it is to the actual election day, the better, because we know you find out a lot about candidates right before elections.
25: Yeah.
7: And now what they do, if you notice with the attack ads, is the attack ads start running right before early voting begins now. So you start getting all of that, which doesn't always give time for the person who was attacked necessarily to get their response up before people are already voting. That's not good for our system either.
25: Well, and I think what comes next, because this is ACLJ attorneys that are working very diligently on this, trying to get these records. One, we have to see what the DOJ says later in this month, and just about 10 days from now, we should get more records. We can analyze those. But there's a lot of different avenues. One, just the Secretary of State's office alone notating that they don't keep the reason for taking someone off their rolls could be violation of federal law. That's something that we could send to the Federal Election Commission saying you need to look into this. Congressional oversight. We have a lot of allies in Congress that we could get this information to as they look at strengthening our elections. But I think it's also, it goes to show there's a ballot measure on the ballot in California for voter ID that the very same attorney general's office who right here is saying we have no policies for investigating illegal voting or people that are registered to vote illegally. He's the one who changed the language on the ballot provision to make it harder to pass by changing it from a we are requiring ID to protect the elections to we are barring people from voting unless they show ID. Even the negative inference there. So what we're looking at is moving forward, the different steps that can come. We are going to analyze what comes in later this month and be able to look forward at the next steps of how to keep going.
24: That's right. And I want in the next segment for you to join us as well, as we're going to continue talking about the work of the ACLJ in a completely different manner. But again, it kind of ties itself in. You're not going to want to miss this. You'll see how the ACLJ is getting involved in a lot of different legal pursuits and people who are essentially were targeted for just being representation of President Trump, of the Trump administration, of conservatives. We'll get back to that in the next segment, but we'll still take calls on this, and phone lines are open. I want to hear from you at 1-800-684-3110. 1-800-684-3110. All the lines are open. Okay, we're giving you all the information, but I see how many of you are watching. Some of you got to have calls. You got to have a comment. I know you do. 1-800-684-3110. Maybe you're one of those people who got in line. You're like, man, I got in line and I didn't know. Too busy at the Tame Impala show. Just what happens. 1-800-684-3110. Be on the air today. Listen, it is the 18th of the month here. After this couple weeks, you're not going to have to hear about me talking about a match or a drive for quite some time. So I want you to be a part of it today. 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

0: used by the left to try to go after their political enemies using the legal system as a form of attack. And I've seen people on Rumble and on YouTube as well comment that they've seen this case that we've taken on being talked about in other areas and that they were excited about it. We right. hadn't addressed it on air yet. But this is where the ACLJ, Jordan, is representing Professor John Eastman. He was an attorney that represented President Trump, much like yourself and your dad, that the state of California decided to go after him because of his representation of President Trump. He was never sanctioned by a court. He was never found of doing misconduct as an attorney, but they went straight to disbarment. And now we are having to take this to the Supreme Court of the United States to fight for justice here.
1: You know, it's interesting. In the United States of America, we are protected, even as attorneys, to make novel legal arguments that may not have been made before in past history because they weren't necessary or our brains weren't having to deal with the problem that was at hand. And even if that is not going to be one that ultimately gets accepted generally by the courts, it doesn't mean that by putting it forward to the courts, you are somehow violating your oath as an attorney. The only way that would be like a violation, you'd really have to figure out intent here, is if you knew 100% that this was somehow illegal to even put this forward, or you were totally wasting the court's time.
2: Very rare.
1: And usually that wouldn't happen until a court had already said, we would never consider this because of X, Y, and Z. And you could usually appeal that court and then appeal to the next court and to the next court. And then if you're in state court, you can ultimately appeal that decision to the U.S. Supreme Court. And then if you kept doing it, they might. But think about how many people, sometimes on their own, or just small legal offices, file bad claims in local and state courts. And while they may get sanctioned sometime, they may get a little fine. What they don't have taken away is their bar license.
2: Yeah, usually they have just to go, lose.
1: Sometimes they lose and the court's kind of tough on them and then the state bar may look at it after maybe five or six times and say they need to go back through and do a special legal training. But they're very cautious about just revoking licenses 100% with like no due process, no way to move forward, no way to get that license back. Because you put forward a novel legal theory in a very quick, heated time in the United States involving a presidential election, so things have to move fast, that ultimately courts did not accept. And because of that, you are somehow, your entire practice of law needs to be deleted and you need to be removed. This is like you're canceled from being an attorney in the state of California because you took a position their courts didn't like.
0: Well, in Jordan, that
1: their
0: one
1: bar association didn't like.
0: Right? Why we have to take this to the Supreme Court is that it's the way that the California bar works. It goes through the state Supreme
1: right.
0: Court, and then now
1: bars, yep.
0: It's the court of first look here is the Supreme Court of the United States for us to make this appeal. Right. So it's a direct jump to the Supreme Court, and we'll be filing very early. But I wanted to bring up what you just said was so fascinating because the lawfare here isn't just against Professor Eastman.
1: No.
0: And that's why sometimes
2: we, need to go
0: we have
2: to
0: explain
2: the
0: why.
2: The inciting incident.
0: But why we have to protect the attorneys here
1: right.
0: is because what their goal isn't just to get Professor Eastman disbarred. It's that that conservatives won't have anyone to represent them.
1: Right.
0: I saw Ted Cruz put out a graphic yesterday about how the political donations of like the top 100 law firms in the country,
1: It
0: not even one of them has more than 50% to a Republican.
1: Right.
0: Now that's fine. That's freedom of speech, freedom of association. Right. There's nothing inherently wrong with that. But if you make it toxic or you make it something to be ashamed of if you represent a conservative, then whenever the left wants to use lawfare against you, then you have no one to represent you. And that's one of the other key elements here is trying to protect the right to an attorney for every American here, not just the president or future political politicians. It's when the left wants to use the courts as a weapon of political power, you have to have someone that can represent you, including ACLJ attorneys.
1: Yes, I mean, that is, you're right. The ultimate goal is to scare people away from cases that may be controversial or may be new. But you know what? If you look back in history, Logan and Will, if you look back in history,

0: The cases that were novel, the cases that were new, starting with the powers of the federal government and the judiciary, the Marbury versus Madison.
1: Right.
0: Going to the civil rights movement and post-Civil War Reconstruction. If again, it was tough for those NAACP attorneys to go to court because of the death threats. But imagine if those courts and their bar associations just started disbarring them because they say, you know what? We don't, our laws say that you're not, you don't get to vote, you don't get to have this representation. And so, you're putting forward arguments that,
1: are illegal.
0: Direct conflict with our state law. You've been, you've lost four or five of these cases. We're going to disbar you. And in instead, what they would do then is they'd imprison sometimes the attorneys, you know, in contempt. That's just even worse to some extent. But, I don't remember them having their licenses necessarily revoked. So, has it gotten even worse than what was happening during the civil rights movement for conservatives? I mean, I don't think we're there yet, but that's the idea. The idea is to scare you away, and it's why those big law firms will donate to the Democrats. It's Republicans don't believe this. You could be far left attorney. We don't believe that you should be barred from being an attorney because you come up with novel legal theories, especially if you're coming out of the world of legal academia, which is what they're working on constantly. I mean,
1: your job is to
0: defend law review articles.
1: Your job is to defend a client.
0: Yeah.
1: It's not necessarily to even agree with your client.
0: And you're coming up with any possible way to defend them. And usually you put up three or four different ways. If the court doesn't like this, also court needs to look at this. And if it doesn't like this, you should look at this. But he is in a situation where he was dealing with a hostile bar association, then a hostile state court system, and it will be interesting to see here in the Supreme Court. We're going to be filed in less than 2 weeks.
1: I was about to say, we're about to head to break, but what is that next step? What do we do, and how can everyone get involved?
0: Yes, we've got less than 2 weeks here, so we need people to go to ACLJ.org and get supportive, because that will mean reply briefs coming, and again, we're a lot of work on this before you actually get to the decision about whether the court is going to take the case.
1: Like, the ACLJ is involved in all these issues today, as we've been really highlighting a lot of the work that we're doing directly, and I wanted to make sure you know that, because we are, of course, well over halfway through our impact match, and I need you, as we head to a break, to donate today if you can at ACLJ.org. 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
4: With SRN News, I'm Bob Agnew in Washington. Florida, one of the key states where voters are headed to the polls for a midterm primary today. Here's correspondent Bernie Bennett.
5: The reshaped 22nd district, formed under Governor Ron DeSantis' redistricting map, could give Floridians the opportunity to send another conservative to Washington, as President Donald Trump earned 54% of the vote there in 2024. The poll of 432 likely Republican primary voters conducted by National Victory Strategies shows businessman Casey Escar holding a narrow lead in the crowded field on the eve of the election. The Marine veteran and successful businessman has 16% support, only 3% ahead of cryptocurrency trader and entrepreneur Michael Carbonara, and 6% ahead of former police officer David Burke. Bernie Bennett reporting.
4: And from the standpoint of outside observers, today's voting really is a toss-up today. 46% of the respondents indicating that they are still undecided. This is SRN News.
6: Denver weather.
7: Partly to mostly sunny mornings, clouding up in the afternoon and evenings, warm temperatures in the upper 80s and lower 90s. There will be a chance for some late-day showers and thunderstorms today, a bit more than the activity we saw yesterday. A few widely scattered to isolated late-day thunderstorms Wednesday, Thursday, and Friday. Otherwise, sunny and warm with 80s and 90s, nighttime lows 50s and 60s. The weekend continued warm, but the weekend, the chances of late-day showers and thunderstorms will be higher. I'm meteorologist Don Day.
8: Current temperature,
9: 77 degrees.
3: The Word on Traffic for your morning commute.
8: You drive along 6th Avenue through Lakewood is back up to full speed after earlier problems. I-70 fully recovered as well after a busy rush hour. Things look good between Golden and Peña Boulevard. Peña Boulevard, no problems inbound if you are heading out to the airport. 225 looking really good, accident-free, and I-25 is also accident-free at this check. I'm Chris McLaughlin with Traffic.
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10: See, here's what we tend to do. We kind of put our foot on one side or the other. Let's talk about the Trinity for a second. The way the Bible reveals the Godhead is God the Father, God the Son, and God the Holy Spirit. Three distinct persons in one essence as God. He's not sometimes Father or sometimes Son or sometimes Spirit. He's always Father. He's always Son. He's always Spirit doing what He wants to do. How can that work? I don't know. How can Jesus, when He's born of a virgin, be fully God and fully man? Because Jesus had thirst. He slept. He got frustrated. So He was man. So how could He be God while He was still man? Because He was. And how could Jesus be man while He was still performing all His miracles? Because He was God. He was 100% God and 100% man. So here's the question. How can the Bible teach 100% election and 100% human responsibility? Because it does. And I can't explain it. I can just proclaim it. So let me just talk to you and rant for just a little bit about some of the most fruitless discussions I have ever had as a Christian over the last 30 years. Speaking of, are you Calvinist or Arminian? Are you Calvinist or Arminian? Go back and read the sermons in the book of Acts. They didn't talk about any of that stuff. Here's what they proclaimed. This Jesus whom you crucified is now both Lord and Christ. And anyone who is dead in their sins at any time by believing that He died for you and rose for you can have life in His name. Amen and amen. Because the fruitless discussion is, well, if you're not going to be reformed, if you're not going to be Arminian. Listen, I want to hang out with people that are actually doing the work of the church, which is exalting the Lord Jesus Christ, who said, if I am high and lifted up, I will draw all people unto myself. And oh, by the way, when you get to heaven, Christian, there's not a doctrinal entrance exam. The Lord Jesus doesn't give a rip what John Calvin said or John Wesley said. He cares about what He said. And He is for the world. Jesus died for all. And here's why that's important. When Stephen was giving his one and only sermon we have recorded in the book of Acts where he was being stoned to death and he said, I see the Lord. There was this man called Saul of Tarsus who was over here holding the coats of all the older men so they could pelt him with stones. And as Stephen was being saved to the full by God, we saw the apostle who became the apostle Paul, Saul over there giving approval to his death. And if we were there, here's what we would have said. He's not chosen. That guy's totally not chosen. Was Saul of Tarsus chosen? Heck yeah, before the foundation of the world. Don't you ever use this doctrine to look at somebody and say, they're not chosen. Here's what you can use the doctrine for, to know that if you are saved, you are chosen. And if they're not saved, you proclaim the love of Jesus and let God do the work. Amen? So for me, like when I preach, I realize nobody can get saved unless Jesus saves you. Nobody can grow in Christ unless God does it. But that doesn't mean I'm just going to get up here and just read the Bible in a real boring tone. I'm passionate about this. I want to give my best effort so I can persuade you to give your life to Jesus Christ in the full. And that's why you might be surprised that there are some churches that think doctrinally different than me that I would be much more comfortable in than churches that think the same as me, because these churches, some that think the same as me, they never see anybody come to Christ. I want to see people come to Christ. I want to see people grow in Christ. That's our job. Amen? The point of the passage is this. Peter said, when you go through crisis, just know this. If you're a believer, you've been chosen. It makes all the difference in the world to know that you belong to God. Amen? I mean, it's kind of like coaches. I mean, coaches sometimes sit around. Coaches that win, nobody sits around and talks about what strategy they have. It's usually the losing coaches like, well, I don't like the way that they won that game. They should have done this. They should have done that. Who cares? They won. A lot of churches like to sit around and talk about our doctrine is more correct than their doctrine. If you're not leading anybody to Jesus Christ, it's not. It's not good doctrine. Good doctrine is proclaiming the resurrected Son, Jesus Christ, who in all of his glory laid down his life, died for your sins, and rose from the dead, and allowing God to do a miraculous work. That's good doctrine. Amen? So while I believe in doctrine, and I want to fine-tune mine and believe in different points, you can believe doctrine differently. Hey, let's just make sure that we're doing the work that God's called us to do, which is make disciples and proclaim the gospel. Amen? Because I believe anybody here today who's hearing my word, who's never trusted Jesus Christ, can come. And anybody who comes, he will never, ever turn away. And when you walk through that door, he'll say, chosen before the foundation of the world. Which means you're not a Christian because those good people in your life that came along. You're not a Christian because your mom and dad prayed for you. You're not a Christian. You're a Christian because God chose you. And then God used other instruments to bring you to himself. Amen? It's a blessing for the believer. You're chosen by God the Father through his foreknowledge of you. Second blessing for the believer is this, that you are set apart by the Spirit to obey Jesus Christ. He says you're chosen according to the foreknowledge of God the Father by what? The sanctifying work of the Spirit. What sanctifying means? Sanctify means to be made holy. It means to set apart. It means when God selected you for his team, he didn't just select you so that you would go to heaven. When the military has a draft, they don't just draft you so that you can wear a uniform. They draft you for what? For service. When God calls you to himself and puts you on his team or places you in his family, it's not just so you can go to heaven. It's so that he can set you apart in your life so that you can obey Jesus to the full, so that other people can see what it looks like for Christ to be lived out in and through you. That's what it looks like. And God does that for every single believer. You are no longer your own. You were bought with a price. Therefore, honor God with your body. Old things have passed away. Behold, all things have been made new. What are you called to do? Well, you're called to make disciples, right? The reason God needs to know that he chose you is there's a difference between God choosing you or you choosing him. I mean, a little news flash this week. Neither Amazon nor Google called me to be their new CEO. So even if I chose, I'm going to be Amazon or Google's new CEO, it doesn't matter. But if they called me and chose me to do that, it would make all the difference in the world. I'll be honest with you this week. The Denver Broncos did not call and say, hey, we need a new quarterback. Would you come? So even if I chose and I'm going to be the Broncos quarterback, that doesn't mean as much as if they chose me. Because when you're called and you're chosen, it's for a purpose. If you're in God's family, this is what it means. He's got a purpose for you. He's got a purpose for you. And his purpose for you is to make disciples in the unique way that God's called you to. And as you continue to walk with him, he'll show you what that looks like. Now, as I began to walk with the Lord when I was in college, you need to understand a little about my background. I went to a Lutheran grade school growing up from kindergarten through eighth grade. I went to a Methodist church growing up. And to be a pastor, it meant you wore a black clerical robe and this white kind of clerical rectangular collar. You ever seen those? So I really sensed God was calling me to ministry. That was my only view of ministry. So I knew I was not called to do that. I didn't want to do that. But I wanted to tell people about him. And it was over time of wrestling with the Lord where I really sensed in my spirit that God was saying, can you just be you and tell other people about me? And I was like, I can do that. I just can't be like someone else. God hasn't called you to be someone else. And now that I look back, I think about, man, if I was a Methodist pastor and could only preach for 15 minutes, I mean, that's like an introduction for me, right? Crazy. Here's the point. When you're saved for a purpose, and it's making disciples however the Lord has wired you. It's glorifying his name. It's set apart to obey Jesus. And let's just talk about obedience. I mean, Romans 1:5 talks about the obedience that comes from faith. Obedience, true obedience is not, ah, oh, shucks, I have to. Obedience is, I'm compelled by Christ's love too. Because I want to honor Christ so much, I want to. My wife and I were married a number of years ago. I want to honor my wife. My wife knows I want to honor her. She would tell you in all authority, I mess up sometimes and I don't honor her. And I can tell you when I dishonor her, sometimes I know about it. Sometimes I have no idea what I did wrong. But sometimes when I know about it and I see her face and it hurts, I don't win. I'm like, well, it showed her. No, like, what do I need to do to make it right? What do I need to do to make it different? Why? Because I love her. Like, here's the truth about obedience. Obedience doesn't mean when you become a Christian that you're perfect in every single way. How many would agree with that? It means this, 1 John 1:8-9. If we say we have no sins, we deceive ourselves and the truth is not in us. But If we confess our sins, God is faithful and just to forgive our sins and to cleanse us from all unrighteousness. A desire to obey is a desire to confess sins and repent and turn from them as well when we see them, right? God set you apart to do that. And God gets to choose where he places you on the kingdom field. Right now I'm coaching my son's 4th and 5th grade flag football team. I'm the head coach, y'all. That means I get to pick who plays, when they play, and where they play. It doesn't matter what Joe's mom says. I get to pick where he gets to play, right? I'm not really concerned that a grandparent is in town visiting, right? Because it's 4th and 5th grade flag football. We're going to win. We're 1-0. We plan on running the table, right? I'm kind of kidding. But isn't that true in professional sport? I mean, professional football teams have 53 guys on the sideline, but only 11 can play at a time. And NBA teams have somewhere between 12 and 15 guys, but only 5 can be on the court. And professional baseball teams have 25 guys, but only 9 can play at a time. They don't just roll out there and say, hey, here's what I feel like playing today. Their coach decides, here's where you're going to play, here's why you're going to play there, and here's what I expect you to do. God is sovereign. Because he chose you, he's going to put you in places that he wants you to do. And here will be my encouragement. Don't fight him. Wherever he leads you is the most fulfilling that you could ever be in your life. I told you about my wrestling with God in ministry. I didn't want to do ministry. I want to do anything but ministry. But I can tell you by following his call, it's been the most fulfilling part of my walk in Jesus for about the last 25 years. Right? Serving him. Don't fight him. If he gave you certain gifts and he's calling you to act in a certain way, live for him, bring him glory in obedience so that other people can see what Jesus looks like through you. Because each of you has a different sphere of influence than I have. Every single one of you has people that you're going to come in contact with through your real estate or through your athletics or through your parenting or all these different things. And those people need to see what Jesus Christ looks like with skin on. And that's why God has set you apart so that you can walk with him and you can honor him in all that you do. Amen? And this is what he's calling us to. We've been set apart. We're no longer the same. We're called to obey the Lord. Jesus said it best in John 14:23. He says, hey, if anyone loves me, he will keep my word. If anyone does not love me, he will not keep my word. In other words, if we're compelled to love Christ, there's a desire to want to honor God. And there's a blessing. There's a blessing from knowing that we're chosen. And there's a blessing from knowing that we've been set apart and that we're not like second-class citizens on God's team where he's disappointed. He's chosen you for great, great service. The third thing Peter tells us that when we're in crisis, if we're going to hang on to things, is we need to know that we are secure by the blood of Christ. We're completely secure by the blood of Christ. Notice what he says. He says we've been set apart by the sanctifying work of the Spirit to obey Jesus Christ and be sprinkled with his blood. Now, let me just draw your attention to this. Do you see how in that verse, in verse 2, we see God the Father, we see the Spirit, and we see Jesus Christ, that the Trinity is at work to work everything out? That's how God's revealed. God the Father chose you. Jesus Christ indwells you through his Spirit that grows you to glorify Christ. That's what he's doing. And here's what you need to know. You are 100% secure in him because of what he's done. My kids are my kids no matter what they do. They're still my kids. You're God's child no matter what you do. You're still his. Let me read to you from God's word where he makes this very promise. I mean, one verse we already read earlier in John chapter 6 in verse 37. Here's what he says. I mean, the first half talks about God's sovereignty. All that the Father gives me will come to me. In other words, if God draws you to his son, here's what the result's going to be. And the one who comes to me, I will certainly not cast out. You're his. You're his. Jesus said the same thing talking about his people in John chapter 10, 27 through 29. He says, my sheep hear my voice and I know them and they follow me. And notice what he says. I give eternal life to them and they will never perish and no one will snatch them out of my hand. My Father who has given them to me is greater than all and no one is able to snatch them out of my Father's hand. What do you get? When you believe in Christ, you've been secured by the Holy Spirit who is a down payment guaranteeing your deposit into the kingdom of heaven, and you've been gripped by the Lord Jesus Christ and by the Father, and no one can ever grip you out of his hands. You are 100% secure. Now let me give you a word picture of what this looks like. Last Thanksgiving, we were down at Disney World. We were actually at the Animal Kingdom one day, and we were wanting to go on different roller coasters. And my young one, who's sitting over here, who's five, is my daredevil, who loves to do all these things. And she said, "Dad, I want to go." And I'm looking, and I'm like, well, she does meet the height requirement. So I remember we got on this roller coaster that not only went forwards and backwards in all these different ways, but when the lap bar came down, she's so small, it doesn't go across her lap. And so I began to think, this thing's going super fast, so here's what I'm going to do. Now, give me the universal sign if you enjoy roller coasters when you're on one. What do you do? Okay, isn't that the universal sign? Give me the universal sign if you don't enjoy roller coasters. Right? I mean, isn't that true? My daughter loves roller coasters, so she starts doing this long before we take off. So what do? I put my right arm around her, and I put my left arm in front of her, and I'm gripping tight. Because no matter what, she ain't going anywhere. Now, the whole ride, she's on just floating around. We can go up, down, side to side, backwards. She's giggling. She's having a ball. I'm doing everything to hold her in. Right? You see what I'm saying about life? When you go through crisis, when you're going up and down and backwards, and why are we doing this? There's a difference between how come my life's falling apart and God, I'm trying to hold on to everything versus, Lord, this is yours. I know you got me. I'm just worshiping you. Take me through. You got all this, right? That's what he's trying. That's how secure we are. As a temporary resident here, you can just worship the Lord and know he's got this. He's got you. You're not going anywhere. He's not going to lead you into a place that he doesn't want you to go. He may lead you into a place you don't want to go. But if you're worshiping him, even though you walk through the valley of the shadow of death, he will still be with you. Amen? That's the security we have. Your security is not in yourself. Your security is not in another. Your security is not in your pastor. Your security is in God the Father, his beloved Son, and the Holy Spirit. Amen? That's a blessing that we have. That's a blessing that we have. And here's the truth. Jesus' blood cleanses us from all unrighteousness. I mean, when Peter's talking about the sprinkled blood, if you have time this week, you can go back to Exodus 24, verses 3 through 8. That's Exodus 24, 3 through 8, where we see Moses getting the commands of God, and he's filling basins with blood, and he's throwing some of it on the altar, and he's throwing some of it and sprinkling it on God's people. And it's basically saying, God's going to reveal the law, and we're going to be willing to obey it. And what we see in the new covenant, what do we see? This cup is the new covenant in my blood. I say it all the time. It's not a contract. Like, if you do your part, God will do his. It's not a new commitment until you blow it. It's a new covenant, which is Jesus' way of saying, I'll reveal my law, and I want you to obey it. But when you don't, my blood purifies you. Isaiah said to his people in Isaiah 1:18, come now, let us reason together. Though your sins are like scarlet, they will be as white as snow. It means this, Christian. For some of you, you say, I should have known better. I could have done different. I become a Christian, and why didn't I? Why didn't I? Why didn't I? Here's what the truth is. Through the blood of Jesus, you're secure. And in the moment you confess your sin, all the guilt, all the shame, all the shoulda, woulda, couldas, it's all washed clean, and you are holy and blameless in his sight. Amen? That's the beauty of our security. It's not just that God has to keep me and he doesn't like me. It's that God keeps me because he loves me with an unconditional love. And then he tells us this final blessing, which I think is awesome. And the final blessing for believers and being in the family of God is you are able to receive more and more grace. You're able to receive more and more grace. Notice how he ends verse 2. May grace and peace be yours in the fullest measure. Some of your versions may read, may it be multiplied unto you. Grace and peace. Can we talk about that for a second? Some people think grace is simply just the salvific power of God bringing you into the family. But grace is way more than that. Grace is what teaches us to say no to ungodliness and worldly passions and live self-controlled, upright lives. Grace is what keeps our focus on Jesus Christ and his return to planet Earth very, very soon. Grace is what continues to grow us. Grace is God's power in those areas that we want to look like Jesus but don't. Grace is when you're married and your marriage ain't working, right? Grace is in your singleness when you can't seem to do your singleness the way God would want you to do it. Grace is when you know how you're supposed to steward your money and how you're supposed to live, but you're not living your money the right way. Grace is what comes in when you're part of a church and you're going through a hard time and you need God's help in a relationship. Grace is when you go home for Christmas and visit your family. Grace is when you need God's help in certain ways, right? So here'll be a question. Just by show of hands this morning, how many in some area of your life would you say, I could use a little more of God's grace in some area, right? I mean, we all could, right? And he says, may grace and peace be yours. It means that there's a fuller measure of grace. Now, understand this. The Bible tells us we've received everything we need for life and godliness, which means we have all of God the Father, all of God the Son, and all the Holy Spirit. Here's the question. Does he have all of you? It means where in your life do you need more and more of him? And where you do, you can ask and he will lavish it on you. And here's what he says. Where you get more and more grace, guess what comes as a byproduct of that? Peace. Peace. Okay, by show of hands, who could use a little more peace in their life? Peace. Right? It's peace. And where does the peace come from? It doesn't come from us working hard and doing things God's way. The peace comes from us being dependent upon God and God doing his work through us so that we can have peace. Jesus is called the Prince of Peace. Right? See, some of us come to Christ and think, well, that's all there is, and I'll just keep battling it out. No, there's way more than that. I've been to a lot of professional sporting events. You know I like sports. And about 2 years ago, I got to do chapel for the Chicago Cubs when they were in town during the World Series year and go to the Rockies chapel. And it was a ton of fun. And I was allowed to bring three people with me. So I brought my son, I brought my dad, and I brought a friend. And I've been to a lot of professional events, but this one was just slightly different. Because for me to go, I got to go through a separate doorway in left field that none of you have ever even seen. And I got to walk through the clubhouse of both the Rockies and the Chicago Cubs. And I got to sit down with all the players and the managers and hear their heart and just kind of hear their stories. I got to share the gospel with them. Now, while I was doing that, my son and my dad and my friend, they were eating a buffet. Now, this buffet, let me tell you, it wasn't hot dogs and potato chips. It was prime rib carved. It was all the desserts that were homemade. It was people in uniform that were all dressed up for all this. When I got done giving the devotion, I then got to go eat that buffet. I mean, it was like the game hadn't even started, and I was like, this is awesome. Like, how have I missed out on this my whole life? Then they walked us to our seats. Second row, right behind home plate. We could put my left arm on the Rockies dugout. Right? They threw my son a couple baseballs. He got baseballs that day. And these seats, just so you know, they're not regular seats. Because in regular seats, when you want something, you either get the vendor or you get up from your chair and go, no, not these seats. These people come to you. And at the end of every inning, they ask you, is there anything else that you would like? If you want another Coke, if you want another hot dog, if you want a hamburger, if you want M&Ms, if you want ice cream, if you want to get something that's not even on the menu, they go get it for you and bring it to you. My son loved this. So the day was awesome, even though the Cubs got slaughtered. And at the end of the day, like every time I take my son to a game now, he'll say something like this. Well, Dad, are we going to sit in those seats? Because if we're not going to sit there, I really don't want to go. Like he thinks that when you go to a game, you get free baseballs, free food, everybody waits on you. I mean, I never had that treatment. Here's the reality. God, in all of his goodness, loves you with an unconditional love. There's nothing you could ask him where he'd be like, I'm not going to give you that. God wants to lavish you with his grace. God wants to lavish you with his peace. God wants you to enjoy him in fresh new ways. And not only is there no shame in asking for more grace and more peace, it's what God wants us to have. It's what Peter says when you're going through crisis, may you have more of it. May you have more grace and peace. And here's the reason we don't. We think it's our job to work out everything so that God will be pleased with us. You can't work it out. How well is it working for you? How well is that besetting sin that you've never been able to change working for you? How's that marriage that ain't working out working for you? I mean, God's calling you saying, hey, just depend upon me. I'll do the work. And when you see me do it, it will give you great peace. See, God, everything he commands for us to do, he gives us the grace to accomplish. We can't do anything apart from his grace. Amen? It means if you're here today and you've been struggling to have a relationship with God, it's not about what you're going to do for God. It's by grace you've been saved through faith and not your own doing. It's a gift of God, so you can't even boast. But if you're here and you know, I have no hope, I've been dead, I've been looking for the way to God, it's through Jesus Christ, the righteous one, the way, the truth, and the life. And if you believe he died for your sins and was buried and rose from the dead, you can repent and place your faith and trust in Jesus and have new life in him. Amen? And if you've done that and you have a relationship with Christ, what are the areas of your life that you personally have been working on rather than allowing God's grace to stir in you and become all that where you say, God, I'm done working on this, but you can work on me and you can do whatever you want because I want you to change me. I want you to change this. And God, I need your help. That's where the peace comes. And so as we close today, we're just going to sing a couple songs about how good our God is and how he's the breath in our lungs. And during this time, our prayer team will be forward. And I just want to tell you something about our prayer team. Our prayer team is not selected to be a prayer team because they're the few people in our church that get everything right. Our prayer team is chosen to be a prayer team because they realize they're completely dependent upon the Spirit of God. And as we continue our worship by responding to how God's shown you things in his word today, let this be a place where you can worship. Let this be a place where you can pray with those next to you. Let this be a place where you can come forward for prayer and trust the Lord in all that he wants to do in your life. It's not a passive time just to sit there and sing a couple songs. This is an opportunity for us to respond to our God. And we would love to pray for you. We would love to encourage you. We would love to build you because that's Jesus' goal in your life. Would you stand as I pray and we sing? Lord Jesus, we just thank you for today. Lord, we thank you that for those of us who know you, we recognize we are chosen before the foundation of the world to be set apart for you and obey you, that we are secure in you, and that, Lord, we're saying we need more grace and more peace. And if you're here today, you never trusted Christ, you can pray like this. Dear Jesus, I admit to you today I'm a sinner. I believe that you died for my sins and rose from the dead. Right now I turn from my sin and I want you.
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4: With SRN News, I'm Bob Agnew in Washington. Cleanup is underway across parts of the country battered by days of deadly and very destructive storms. 7 deaths in Indiana, 1 in West Virginia. Forecasters warn more severe weather is not out of the question. Primary elections today in several key states. Attention turning to Florida, Wyoming, California, and Alaska. Voting takes place against the backdrop of Republican-led redistricting battles and intra-party strife between the progressive and establishment wings of the Democrats. Democrats. A few scandal-plagued candidates and incumbents at risk also add to the drama. Firefighters from several countries are pitching in today to help Belgium deal with one of Europe's major wildfires. Blaze is also moving near Germany now and has burned around 12 square miles. Despite cooler weather than rain, the blaze remains one of the biggest on the continent, where several countries have had a record number of fires this summer. This is SRN News.
6: Denver weather.
7: Partly to mostly sunny mornings, clouding up in the afternoon and evenings, warm temperatures in the upper 80s and lower 90s. There will be a chance for some late-day showers and thunderstorms today, a bit more than the activity we saw yesterday. A few widely scattered to isolated late-day thunderstorms Wednesday, Thursday, and Friday. Otherwise, sunny and warm with 80s and 90s, nighttime lows 50s and 60s. The weekend continued warm, but the weekend, the chances of late-day showers and thunderstorms will be higher. I'm meteorologist Don Day.
14: Current temperature,
17: 77 degrees.
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22: Empowered by praise, you will experience power in praising and thanking and blessing the Lord as a lifestyle. 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
23: Remember Cain and Abel from the first pages of the Bible? 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Here's Dr. Michael Youssef with a word about faith.
24: I have a hunch that Cain's sacrifice probably was greater than Abel's. Cain's sacrifice probably been more generous than that of Abel's. You say, well, what's the difference? Why would God accept Abel's sacrifice, but he rejects Cain's? The difference is very simple, and it is this. Abel sacrificed in obedience. And that's, beloved, what faith is all about. He gave to God what God wanted, not what he wanted to give God.
23: 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But beyond the workplace and the athletic field, imagine being chosen by God Himself to be in the Bible's Hall of Fame, servants standing out in the eyes of the Father. Well, today, Dr. Michael Youssef continues his series called They Were Just Like Us. He's looking at God's list of men and women, people who were just like us, and yet listed in what we often call the Faith Hall of Fame. Listen along as Dr. Michael Youssef begins today's Leading the Way.
24: We have begun a series of messages entitled They Were Just Like Us, with the list in the Epistle to the Hebrews, where through the years have become known as Faith Hall of Fame. Hebrews chapter 11, as we continue in the series of messages, they were just like us in every way. By faith, Abel offered God a better sacrifice than Cain did. By faith, he was commended as a righteous man when God spoke well of his offering. And by faith, he still speaks, even though he's dead. Father, in the name of Jesus, I pray that you open our eyes, our hearts, and our minds to comprehend this one and only sermon that has been preached by this man thousands and thousands of years ago. I pray this in Jesus' name. Amen. The question people have asked for the ages is this: how did Abel know what sacrifice that is acceptable to God, and why didn't Cain? And that's a great question. It really is. And the answer is this. It's very simple, but don't miss it. I want you to listen to me carefully. The answer is simple. When Adam and Eve rebelled against God, disobeyed God, and then they tried to run away from God, and God caught up with them. Before God threw them out of the Garden of Eden, He basically slain an innocent lamb, shed the blood of that lamb, and gave them a covering for their nakedness. And from that moment on, Adam and Eve wanted to obey God. They understood several things about their sin. God wanted them to know that their sin is costly. God wanted them to know that an innocent blood had to be shed for the payment of their sins. God wanted them to know that sin has to be redeemed by the shedding of blood. Of course, God was painting a picture for the future of the coming of the most innocent Lamb of all, the Lamb of God who takes away the sin of the world, the Lord Jesus Christ, and the shedding of His own blood on the cross of Calvary, so that whomsoever might come to Him may receive salvation, may receive forgiveness, may receive peace and joy. And there is no doubt that Adam and Eve learned that very important lesson of the shedding of a blood of a lamb as the only acceptable way to come to a holy and righteous God. And they taught this to their children as the only acceptable form of worship. And later on, of course, in the days of Moses, that was institutionalized, and the shedding of a lamb and the Day of Atonement and the rest of it. Adam and Eve's boys, Cain and Abel, no doubt have watched their parents worshiping God, God's way. Their boys, Cain and Abel, must have watched their parents obeying God this time, God's way. These two boys watched how mom and dad were now more anxious to obey God, to serve God, to please God, God's way, not their own way. And so one of the two sons, Abel, decided to follow mom and dad's example of godliness, of obedience. But Cain decided that he is going to worship God his own way, that he's going to come to God in his own terms. Today, the descendants of Cain are all those who think that all the roads lead to God. Those who think that all religions are the same. All those who think that they don't have to obey the Word of God in order to be acceptable to God. All those who feel that they don't have to accept Jesus as the only Savior of their life in order to make it to heaven. All the descendants of Cain are those who think that they can live their life any which way they want to, and as long as they're not committing so-called big sins, they will be all right. They're the descendants of Cain. And the reason Abel was highly commended in the New Testament, the reason why Abel was praised in the New Testament, the reason why the example of Abel has been living for thousands and thousands and thousands of years is because he wanted to express his faith in God in complete obedience. He wanted to obey God fully. He wanted to come to God God's way. He wanted to come to God on God's terms. He wanted to come to God God's way. And that is why Hebrews chapter 11 verse 4 said, by faith, not by feelings, which dominates our culture, and not by fancy, not by fear, no, by faith, Abel, by faith. In the last message, you saw that biblical faith only expresses itself in obedience to God. Total obedience. But you need to understand something here that is of vital importance. Abel was not perfect. There's some people probably get this image that Abel was a kind of a goody-two-shoes kid and Cain was a wild boy. Listen, Abel was not different from Cain. I'm going to explain to you in a minute. Because both of them were born, both Cain and Abel, they were born after sin has entered into the heart of their parents, Adam and Eve. And therefore, they were conceived like all of us by sin, are born with sin. Both had the same sin nature. Both had the same inclination towards sinning and going their own way. Both had the same limitations. Both knew what is the right way and what is the wrong way. And since faith comes by hearing, Abel believed the teaching of mom and dad and obeyed God, but Cain didn't. That's another important thing that I don't want you to miss. There is nothing intrinsically wrong with offering God the grains and the fruit. So the Bible said, Abel came and offered a lamb, shed lamb's blood, offer a sacrifice to God, and God accepted that. But then Cain was offering fruit, and he was offering grains. There is nothing that is intrinsically wrong with the grains, because later on, when God communicated his law to Moses, among other things, there is what they call grain offering. Grain offering. So there's nothing wrong with the gift itself. In fact, I have a hunch that Cain's sacrifice probably was greater than Abel's. I have a hunch that Cain's sacrifice possibly was more expensive than that of Abel's. I just think possibly Cain's sacrifice may have been more impressive than that of Abel's. Cain's sacrifice possibly have been more in abundance. Cain's sacrifice probably been more generous than that of Abel's. You say, well, what's the difference? Why would God accept Abel's sacrifice, but he rejects Cain's? Ah, the difference is very simple, and it is this. Abel sacrificed in obedience. And that's, beloved, what faith is all about. He gave to God what God wanted, not what he wanted to give God. An epistle of Jude. One chapter, and there in verse 11, he talks about the way of Cain. He said, what is the way of Cain that the epistle of Jude talks about? It is the way of self-will. It is the way of religious hypocrisy. It is the way of dead rituals. It is the way of self-pleasing. It is the way of playing God. It is the way that represented in dead religion. Cain's way represented empty religious activities. Cain's way represented religious fanaticism. And it is not surprising, my beloved friends, that both Abel and the Lord Jesus Christ were both killed by religious fanatics. Religious fanaticism has been killing Christian believers all over the world. Recently, we got an email from a representative of Leading the Way in a country in which I will not mention. He told us that a pastor, and all pastors in that church are all underground, a pastor came home, found his wife strangled to death by religious fanatics. You see, God's way is not religious fanaticism. God's way is obedience to the living God through his Son, the Lord Jesus Christ, and that's it. So the question that each of us must ask is this: Lord, am I obeying you fully? Lord, am I obeying your word? Lord, am I obeying your command? Lord, am I obeying your instructions? Lord, am I walking by faith or am I walking by sight? Are my eyes fixed on eternity or am I living for today? They were just like us. Abel was like us. He had all the weaknesses and the frailties and the failures of all of us. But I have no doubt that Abel was just as sinful as his brother Cain. Maybe even more so. Cain probably would be the kind of guy who would be described as a good man today by our standards. Cain probably was a likable guy, probably more likable than Abel. I mean, he was the fun of the party. Probably he was the kind of guy who was on everyone's cocktail invitation list. Cain probably would be the kind of guy who was amiable. Cain probably was the kind of guy who was admired. He was a go-getter. He was an initiator. Oh, he was the fun guy. Cain probably was the kind of guy who was a philanthropist. Remember I told you in the last message that you can sacrifice without obedience, but you cannot obey without sacrificing? You see, it's right here. He would be probably the kind of guy who would give money to save the environment. He would probably be the kind of guy who would give money to save the endangered species. And who knows? Now, I have no evidence of this, but I get this picture of this guy. Because after he killed his brother, the Bible said he went out and built a city. Man, he was the urban dude before they ever existed. That was Cain. But these are not necessarily the qualities that God is looking for. God looked down and he saw faith that expressed itself in obedience. And he says, Abel is my man. Listen carefully, please. You know, and I know, and if you don't know, I hope you know now, that you can never come to God through works. All of your works, all of my works will never get us to God. Only faith and grace of God bring us to God. But having come to God, the Bible said, now, prove your love for God by obeying Him. And that obedience made Abel to be an effective witness for God. For how long? All of history. Thousands of years. Although he was cut down by his envious and angry brother in his prime while he was still young, although he did not have children to carry his name, although he did not have a monument that people can visit and remember him by, although he did not leave a legacy for people to remember him with, although he did not leave a fortune for his children and grandchildren to spend, although he did not leave a dynasty to enshrine him, although he was cut down in his prime, oh, but the God who sees the very secrets of our hearts, the God who knows all things, he made sure that this man's obedience is testifying to him for history, all of history. God made sure that this man's obedience of faith is reserved for all the ages to hear. This man's faith was made sure by God that his sacrifice of faith is enduring all the time. Amen. Although Abel has been dead for thousands and thousands and thousands of years, the Bible said he still preaches. He still speaks. His one and only sermon that he's ever preached has been proclaimed all the world over. His testimony is living in the hearts of millions of people for thousands of years. His example of obedience inspired millions of people for thousands of years. His life of faith has encouraged millions of people for thousands of years. His sacrificial love for his Lord is enshrined in a testimony for all ages. Though he's dead, he still speaks. And he still preaches that Same sermon, three-point sermon. What's Abel's three-point sermon? Here they are. You can take it and you can preach it and you don't have to give him credit. That man can come to God only by faith, not by works. That man must accept God's revelation and not his own wisdom to be saved. And thirdly, that obedience is rewarded and rebellion is judged. I think that's a great 3 points, aren't you? And as you know, I love to give illustrations, whether it be from history or biography, whatever it may be. As I was thinking, at least there were half a dozen examples from biographies that I have read through the years of the great men and women of God were going through my head. Which one do I use to illustrate my point here today? Here's on my computer, popped up, an email right there on my screen of live today example of obedience of faith. And as I read that email, I must confess to you, I wept, and then I said, I wonder whether I can share this with you. I asked that person's permission to share it with you. I'm going to read to you parts of that email.

0: It would be my great privilege to underwrite that so that the message can go to the persecuted church. The longer I walk with the Lord, the more I see how much we, in all our comfort, need to grow from their faith and the faith of those saints. It is sweet of the Lord to let me have that amount in my savings. Listen to me very carefully, please. I did not read this to you in order to send you on a guilt trip. I read this for a reason. I want to show you that obedient faith is alive and well in this church. And I don't know what God is calling you to do. I don't know what you've been closing your ears to the Lord about. I don't know what you're dragging your feet in. I don't know what God is saying to you, but God is speaking to you. To some of you who have never committed your life to Jesus Christ, He may be calling you to come and receive Him as the Savior of your Lord. You may come and surrender your pride and make Him the Savior and Lord of your life. For those of you who know the Lord, God may be speaking to you about something. Whether to be able to open your mouth for the first time and testify to your salvation, His salvation through you. Whatever it may be, you know it, I don't know it. I know what God says to me. And I know the times when I drag my heels. And I know you do. Whatever He is saying to you today, say, Lord, I want to walk of faith. I want to be obedient. I don't want to just to go around saying I'm a Christian and I'm a Christian. I want to prove my Christianity by my obedience to your command in my life. Father, it is impossible for us to do anything that will even come close to the incredible sacrifice that you, Father, made when you looked down upon that cross and saw your Son bleeding to death in order that He may satisfy your justice in order that He may pay for the consequences of my sin. He took my cross. He took my pain on that cross. And so, Father, I now come to you with these your people. And we cry to you for one thing. For those of us who are in disobedience, break us that we may become obedient. For I pray that in the mighty name of Jesus. Amen.
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6: With SRN News, I'm Bob Agnew in Washington. A top Trump administration official is heading to a key battleground state. Here's correspondent Willie Nelson.
7: Secretary of War Pete Hegseth is traveling to Iowa to campaign for Republican candidates. Hegseth is scheduled to appear at an event for Congressman Zach Nunn, who holds one of the more competitive Republican seats in the state. Another closely watched race involves Congresswoman Marionette Miller Meeks. The visit is part of a broader push by Trump administration officials to support GOP candidates in Iowa this cycle. Willie Nelson, Washington.
6: Thousands were without power on Monday after Tropical Storm Lala uprooted trees from downtown Honolulu to the Big Island, where intense flash flooding and strong winds isolated already remote communities. And Lala weakened from a hurricane to a mere tropical storm on Sunday after lashing the state without making landfall. Intense rainfall and flooding caused a lot of mess. Also, the winds were strong enough to knock about 100 homes off their foundations. This is SRN News.
8: Denver weather.
9: Partly to mostly sunny mornings, clouding up in the afternoon and evenings, warm temperatures in the upper 80s and lower 90s. There will be a chance for some late day showers and thunderstorms today, a bit more than the activity we saw yesterday. A few widely scattered to isolated late day thunderstorms Wednesday, Thursday, and Friday. Otherwise, sunny and warm with 80s and 90s, nighttime lows 50s and 60s. The weekend continued warm, but the weekend, the chances of late day showers and thunderstorms will be higher. I'm meteorologist Don Day.
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11: 81 degrees.
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16: Welcome to Pathway to Victory with author and pastor Dr. Robert Jeffress. The Bible talks about the two times that Jesus comes to earth for two very different purposes. 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The next time he arrives, he will come in power as a judge. Today on Pathway to Victory, Dr. Robert Jeffress takes us to Revelation chapter 14 to describe what that day of judgment will look like. But first, let's take a moment to hear some important ministry updates.
5: 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And then, let me remind you that my book, the one that parallels our current teaching series called Final Conquest, is available right now. 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It's ideal for anyone who loves Bible prophecy and wants to learn more. I'll send you Final Conquest when you give a generous gift to support the ministry of Pathway to Victory. 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I titled today's message, God's Terrible Swift Sword.
8: If you have your Bibles, turn to Revelation chapter 14. Verse 1 says, "Then I looked, and behold, the Lamb was sitting on Mount Zion, and with him 144,000, having his name and the name of his Father written on their foreheads." There's a second vision that John saw, a warning to God's enemies and a blessing for God's people. Again, it begins with the phrase, "And I saw." I want you to notice the four announcements that John hears. First of all, he sees and hears an announcement of the gospel. Look at verses 6 and 7. "And I saw another angel flying in mid-heaven, having an eternal gospel to preach to those who live on the earth and to every nation and tribe and tongue and people." John says he saw an angel flying through mid-heaven, throughout the earth, proclaiming the gospel of Jesus Christ. Aren't you glad that's the kind of faith you follow? Something that's open to everyone. That's what the angel announced in the last times. Secondly, there was an announcement of destruction. Look at verse 8. "And another angel, a second one, followed, saying, 'Fallen, fallen is Babylon the Great. She has made all of the nations drink of the wine of passion of her immorality.'" He's looking to that final climactic scene when Babylon is destroyed. Now, what is Babylon? In the Bible, especially in the book of Revelation, Babylon isn't so much a location as it is a representative of the world system that is opposed to God. It's the same way of Babylon. John says, as difficult as things are looking right now, there is a day coming when Babylon, the world system opposed to God, will be destroyed. And then notice, thirdly, an announcement of doom. Verses 9 through 11. "Then another angel, a third one, followed them, saying with a loud voice, 'If anyone worships the beast and his image and receives a mark on his forehead or on his hand.'" Let me stop there and remind you what we saw last time in Revelation chapter 13. There will be a world dictator that we call the Antichrist. And at a point during these 7 years, he will demand that everyone worship him. And the way you will demonstrate your loyalty to the Antichrist will be by taking a mark on your forehead or in your hands, perhaps some kind of chip that is encoded. And if you do not have that mark of the beast, you risk being killed or watching your family be murdered. Many will be killed because of their unwillingness to take that mark. But even if you don't suffer immediate death, Revelation 13 says you will be unable to buy or sell without having the mark of the beast. In many ways, that could be more painful, to go through the terrible death of starvation or to watch your children or grandchildren die because they couldn't eat, all because you were trying to be loyal to Jesus Christ and not take the mark of the beast. Those who refuse to take the mark of the beast will suffer the wrath, the punishment of the beast. But that wrath is temporary. Those who do take the mark of the beast and choose to worship Antichrist instead of the Christ will suffer the wrath of God forever and ever. Look at verse 10. If anyone receives the mark on his forehead or on his hand, he will also drink of the wine of the wrath of God, which is mixed in full strength in the cup of his anger. And that person will be tormented with fire and brimstone. Have you ever heard people say, well, I just don't like those fire and brimstone preachers? Well, there it is in the Bible. He will be tormented with fire and brimstone in the presence of the holy angels and in the presence of the Lamb. Let me ask you, would you rather suffer the short-term wrath of the Antichrist or the eternal wrath of God the Father? The Bible says whoever takes this mark will experience the wrath of God. That word wrath, orges in Greek, means a settled indignation toward. It's not irrational. It's not a temper tantrum. It's God's settled indignation against those who disobey him. To me, that is more terrifying than an outburst of anger. Outbursts of anger subside after a while, but God's settled indignation toward unbelievers goes on forever and ever. And then he talks about also the full strength of God's anger. That word thymu is a word that does mean vehement fury, anger. Anyone who refuses to worship God and instead takes the mark of the beast will suffer the full wrath and anger of God. And notice this, verse 11, and the smoke of their torment goes up forever and ever. They have no rest day and night. Those who worship the beast in his image and whoever receives the mark of his name. Listen to me, if you live until the time Christ comes back again and have not received God's forgiveness, or if you die tonight without ever receiving God's forgiveness through Christ, you don't just cease to exist, or you're not just judged by God and then destroyed forever and ever. The Bible says you and I are eternal beings. Every one of us in this room or watching this program, we are going to live forever. Some will live forever in heaven, enjoying the blessings of God. The majority, Jesus said, will live in hell, separated from God, tormented day and night forever and ever. Revelation chapter 19, or Revelation 20 says, if any person's name was not found written in the Lamb's book of life, he was cast into the lake of fire and tormented there day and night forever and ever. Here is the awful truth about hell, ladies and gentlemen. If you die as an unbeliever without receiving God's forgiveness, once you have spent 10 billion trillion years suffering the torment of hell, you will not have reduced by 1 second the time you have left to spend there. That's not the words of Robert Jeffress. That's the word of Almighty God here in the Bible. That's the fate of those who die without Christ. But finally, there is an announcement of blessing for those who are obedient to the Lamb, those who refuse to take the mark and follow the Lamb wherever he goes. Look at verses 12 and 13. Here is the perseverance of the saints who keep the commandments of God and their faith in Jesus. And I heard a voice from heaven saying, write, blessed are the dead who die in the Lord from now on. Yes, says the Spirit, so that they may rest from their labors, for their deeds will follow them. Unlike unbelievers who will be persecuted forever and ever, those who die in the Lord, that is, they are in Christ, they have been forgiven by Christ, they are blessed. That word blessed in Greek literally means happy. Happy are those who die in the Lord. He doesn't say, happy are those who are left behind. He says, happy, blessed are those who die in the Lord. They're the ones who are happy. That seems hard for us to fathom. The being dead would be a happy thing if you're in the Lord. The only reason we have trouble believing that is because there is a dark and impenetrable curtain that is drawn between this life and the next life. As much as we would like to see what's on the other side of death, we can't see it. It's a mystery to us. We can't see what's on the other side, but God sees it. He sees what's on the other side, and he says with all confidence, trust me when I say, happy, blessed are those who die in the Lord. He goes on to say, yes, so that they may rest from their labors. That word rest doesn't mean go to sleep. Heaven is not a place of one eternal nap. The word rest simply means to be rejuvenated. We're rejuvenated from our labors. That word labor doesn't mean work. It doesn't mean we don't work anymore when we get to heaven. God has given us gifts, not just for this life, but for all eternity. The only thing that we won't have in heaven is all the restrictions and the tired bodies and the junk we put up with at work every day. All that stuff will be removed, and we'll be able to fulfill and use our gifts as God originally intended. Yes, so that they may rest from their labors. And then he adds this word, for their deeds follow with them. If you're a Christian, what you do on earth reverberates in the halls of heaven forever. Did you know that? The good things you do make an eternal difference. The old preacher J. Vernon McGee said it this way. It's true we're not saved by our works, but Christians are rewarded for their works. Our works, whether good or bad, are kind of like tin cans you tie on the tail of a dog. They follow you wherever you go, all the way to the judgment seat of Christ. For these believers who have died in the Lord for their faith, that's good news. God does not forget their deeds. They follow after them. The final vision John saw was a vision of calamity on God's enemies. And he saw it in the form of two judgments. I think in many ways these may be the same judgments that describe different aspects of the judgment. First of all, in verses 14 to 16, there is the wheat harvest, a prelude to the seven bowl judgments that shows the brevity of God's sudden judgment upon unbelievers. Look at verses 14 to 16. Then I looked, and behold, a white cloud. And sitting on the cloud was one like a son of man. That phrase almost always refers to Jesus Christ. It comes from Daniel chapter 7. I saw Jesus having a golden crown on his head and a sharp sickle in his hand. Do you know what a sickle is? It's that curved knife, long knife that's curved and has a wooden handle on it. It was used for harvesting crops. He says, and another angel came out of the temple crying out with a loud voice to him who was on the cloud, put in your sickle and reap, for the hour to reap has come, because the harvest of the earth is ripe. Then he who sat on the cloud swung his sickle over the earth, and the earth was reaped. Now we read that and say, oh, isn't that a nice picture here? God harvesting the wheat, kind of like Jesus talked about the wheat and the tares, true believers and false believers, the harvest of wheat, judgment of Christians, right? No. Wheat isn't used in the same way here. The key word in this phrase is ripe, because the harvest of the earth is ripe. That Greek word means dried and withered. The wheat had stayed on earth too long. It had withered away. It was worthless, and it's time to get rid of it. And that's what happens at this judgment. This is a judgment of unbelievers, and it happens very quickly. Do you ever listen to the news, read the newspaper, and ask yourself the question, why does God allow evil to continue unchecked in this world? Why does God allow evil people to do horrific things in this world? Why doesn't God judge the unrighteous? Ladies and gentlemen, justice delayed is not justice denied. Just because God has delayed his judgment upon unbelievers doesn't mean it's not coming. 2 Peter 3 says, the Lord is not slow about his promise, as some count slowness, but he is willing that none should perish and all should come to eternal life. The only reason God hasn't judged the world, the only reason he hasn't judged you yet, is he's given you one last time to repent. But there is a day when God's patience will run out. There's a day, a sudden day, when the reaping of unbelievers will come. That's what we have in verses 14 to 16, the brevity of the judgment. But then in verses 17 to 20, perhaps the same judgment that shows us the ferocity of that judgment, the ferocity of the judgment against unbelievers. Look at verse 17. And another angel came out of the temple, which is in heaven, and he also had a sharp sickle. Then another angel, the one who has the power over fire, came out from the altar, and he called out with a loud voice, put in your sharp sickle and gather the clusters from the vine of the earth, because her grapes are ripe. This word ripe refers to a grape that is so fully grown, it is almost at the point of bursting with juice. Got the picture? Then we think, well, that's a nice thing. Grape, I like grape juice. Read verse 21 or 19. And so the angel swung his sickle to the earth and gathered the clusters from the vine of the earth and threw them into a great winepress of the wrath of God. And the winepress was trodden outside the city, and blood came out of the winepress up to the horses' bridles for a distance of 200 miles. Let me explain what is going on here. Most of you are Baptists, so you're not supposed to know anything about the making of wine. So let me explain it to you. A deacon explained it to me one time. Let me explain this to you. No, in John's day, to make wine, you would take grapes when they were completely ripe. They would burst forth on their own if you didn't reap them in time. You would take these grapes that were bursting forth with juice, and you would put it in a wine press. Now, a wine press was an upper basin. There was an upper basin that was connected by a wooden duct to a smaller basin below. And people would take these clusters of grape, they would put them in the upper basin, and then the slaves would get in that large basin, and with bare feet, they would trample the grapes. And the juice would come spurting out of these grapes. And that juice would flow into the wooden duct and flow down to the lower basin below. Now, this is the picture of the final judgment at Armageddon. And God says he's going to gather together the unbelievers of the world forces. And the Bible says it will be a time where they feel the wrath of God, the winepress of the wrath of God. God will trample them. He will slaughter the unbelievers in the north of Jezreel, and their blood will be so voluminous that that blood will rise to the bridle of a horse 4.5 feet, and it will travel from north to south, from the upper basin to the lower basin, for a distance of 200 miles. You know why 200 miles is significant? That's the length of Israel, from the uppermost north to the bottom to the Dead Sea. This is the final judgment before the second coming of Christ, when God tramples the vintage where the grapes of wrath are stored. And this word is added in Revelation 19, verse 21, and the rest were killed with the sword of God, which comes from the mouth of him, Jesus, who sat on the horse, and all the birds were filled with their flesh. Listen to me. God's justice is coming. You can either face God's justice as a believer, as a friend of God. And if you make that decision to trust in Christ as your Savior, listen to what happens. The justice of God, the punishment that you and I deserve, gets redirected to Jesus Christ. Remember the hymn, "For on the cross where Jesus died, the wrath of God was satisfied." God took all of his wrath, his settled indignation. He took all of his anger, his furious feeling toward the rebellious. Every bit of anger and wrath God had, He poured it out on his own son, the Lord Jesus Christ. God made him, Jesus, who knew no sin, to be sin for us, that we might become the righteousness of God in him. When God's justice comes, you can confront that justice as a friend of God, somebody who has accepted and received God's forgiveness and be welcomed into heaven. Or you can face God's justice as an unbeliever, somebody who has said, I may not be perfect, but I'm good enough to get into heaven. And if that's true for you, if you leave this world without your sins having been forgiven, all that awaits you is the fury, the wrath, the anger of God. That's what Revelation 14 is about. There's coming the time when God is going to trample out the wrath. He's going to trample out the vintage where God's wrath is stored. There's a time coming when God will loosen the faithful lightning of his terrible, swift sword.

0: I certainly hope you're learning valuable lessons through this study in Revelation called Final Conquest. As we conclude today, I'd like to remind you that Pathway to Victory is prepared to send you a copy of my best-selling book. Like my teaching series, it's also called Final Conquest. It represents a journey that you and I will take together, beginning in Revelation chapter 1 and ending with Revelation chapter 22. Along the way, I'll show you how relevant John's book is and how it should change the way we live every single day. 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How do we possibly keep track of the four living creatures, the four horsemen of the apocalypse, and the beast out of the sea? Well, my booklet provides a helpful overview on these characters and so many others. 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
1: 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That's P.O. 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I'm David J. Mullins. With all the chaos and unrest in our world today, it certainly feels like we're living in the end times. But the trials we're facing right now are nothing compared to what will take place during the Great Tribulation. 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Pathway to Victory with Dr. Robert Jeffress comes from the pulpit of the First Baptist Church of Dallas, Texas. The Apostle Paul sailed these waters, walked these streets, and the church was never the same.
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11: With SRN News, I'm Bob Agnew in Washington. President Trump says that it's fake news that there are problems on board the USS Abraham Lincoln. The president told reporters at the White House yesterday he's personally spoken to a Navy admiral who reassured him that the aircraft carrier is doing quite well and is properly maintained in spite of its rather lengthy 240-plus day deployment to help with the war in Iran. He says that the critics of the administration are stoking up rumors that there are problems on board the ship. Thousands were without power on Monday as Tropical Storm Lala uprooted trees in downtown Honolulu all the way to Big Island, impacted by high winds and flooding, intense flash flooding and strong winds causing the most damage. Also at SRNNews.com, Florida just one of the key states where voters are headed to the polls today for a key primary election. On Wall Street, it's slow going. The Dow is down about 130 points. This is SRN News.
12: Denver weather.
13: Partly to mostly sunny mornings, clouding up in the afternoon and evenings, warm temperatures in the upper 80s and lower 90s. There will be a chance for some late-day showers and thunderstorms today, a bit more than the activity we saw yesterday. A few widely scattered to isolated late-day thunderstorms Wednesday, Thursday, and Friday. Otherwise, sunny and warm with 80s and 90s, nighttime lows 50s and 60s. The weekend continued warm, but the weekend, the chances of late-day showers and thunderstorms will be higher. I'm meteorologist Don Deck.
6: Current temperature,
14: 81 degrees.
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18: There is a much better way to live than being guided by your feelings. 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
19: Human feelings are, well, I know I don't need to say this, but just bear with me. Human feelings are very fickle. You can have confidence in the Lord in one moment, and in the next very next breath, have your breath taken away and be fearful, and then back and forth. That's why it's very, very important that we live by faith.

0: Some think they can sin and get away with it and forget that sinners reap what they sow. Others believe they can't turn to the Lord because of their sin. But where else can they go? Thanks for joining us for Abounding Grace, and we'll join Pastor Ed Taylor in a second. On today's broadcast, we see God's people waiting 20 years before repenting. Now, that's a long time. If we're wise, we won't wait and waste the years God has given us. Maybe there's some sin or idols that you need to drive out today. From 1 Samuel chapter 7, here is Pastor Ed.
1: Take your Bibles, would you open them to 1 Samuel chapter 7, continuing on our study. The last few chapters that we've looked at in 1 Samuel was focusing on the Ark of the Covenant. Israel had an approach at this time in their history that the Ark of the Covenant was like a good luck charm. And then it was taken in battle by the Philistines. And when the Philistines had it, God used it as a tool to teach them that He was the supreme one true God in every way. And because of God's judgment, they got rid of it and they sent it back to the hands of the children of Israel. They had set it up, you remember, to send it back, and they got these cows, then they separated from their calves. They were milk cows, they yoked them. Every single step was set up to make God a failure, that it couldn't be possible that they would go back. And then they said it this way. They said, you know, if the ark doesn't get back, the milk cows don't get back, then we know it was just by chance. But if they do go back, then we know it was from God. And they set it up, of course, so that they wouldn't go back, but God superseded their human plans. And we really left off in chapter 6, just seeing how God totally took the plans of man and scattered them. But just for a way of context, let's pick up in verse 21 of chapter 6, really verse 20 of chapter 6. And the men of Beth Shemesh said, "Who is able to stand before this holy Lord God? And to whom shall it go up from us?" So they sent messengers to the inhabitants of Kirjath-Jearim, saying, "The Philistines have brought back the ark of the Lord. Come down and take it up with you." Then the men of Kirjath-Jearim came and took the ark of the Lord and brought it into the house of Abinadab on the hill and consecrated Eleazar his son to keep the ark of the Lord. So remember, there was a great judgment because the ark came back. They did the right thing. They had a sacrifice. They celebrated. But then some men peeked in, and God judged them because the Ark of the Covenant was to be revered and reverenced. And after God's judgment, He graciously stays with His people, and He allows the Ark to be moved to another city for about another 20 years in the home of this man by the name of Abinadab, guarded by Eleazar. No more peeks. We're not going to peek into the Ark anymore. It causes too much pain. I mean, and I think that's the essence. While we didn't develop it last time, I think it's the essence of the difficulty of the consequences of sin. When you face the consequences of sin, one of the lessons that we're to learn is not to return there. We're not going back there. And even if we have to set up a guard like Eleazar to make sure that even if you went to touch the ark, he'd slap your hand down and say, "I'd rather have the pain of having my hand slapped than the consequence of losing my life." And sometimes the hand slap, if you will, is a Bible study, or the words of a song, or a text message, or somebody calling you, or just taking you aside and sharing just what the Lord's put on their heart for you. I would rather have the pain of obedience than the pain of disobedience any day of the week. Now, verse 2 in chapter 7. So it was that the ark remained in Kirjath-Jearim a long time, 20 years, as we've mentioned. And all the house of Israel lamented after the Lord. And then Samuel spoke to all the house of Israel, saying, "If you return to the Lord with all of your hearts, then put away the foreign gods and the Ashtoreths from among you, and prepare your hearts for the Lord and serve Him only. And He will deliver you from the hand of the Philistines." So the children of Israel put away the Baals and the Ashtoreths and served the Lord only. And Samuel said, "Gather all Israel to Mizpah, and I will pray to the Lord for you." So they gathered together at Mizpah, drew water, poured it out before the Lord. And they fasted that day and said there, "We have sinned against the Lord." And Samuel judged the children of Israel at Mizpah. Now, When the Philistines heard that the children of Israel had gathered together at Mizpah, the lords of the Philistines went up against Israel. And when the children of Israel heard of it, they were afraid of the Philistines. So the children of Israel said to Samuel, "Do not cease to cry out to the Lord our God for us, that he may save us from the hand of the Philistines." Now, the Ark of the Covenant has been returned, and it is out of the enemy's hands. You could say the Ark of the Covenant becomes a picture of you, where the world and the enemy and the flesh and even yourself mishandled you. But now you're out of the hands of the enemy. You belong to God. And here we have the Ark of the Covenant belonging to God. It is being treated properly. There is a new leadership now in this man Samuel, this miracle child. But having the Ark in Jewish hands didn't automatically solve all of Israel's problems, because there was still the hard issue of their idolatry. In those 20 years of relative peace, a new generation arises. And in this generation, you're going to find in a moment that they're not happy with the current way that things are going. You know, you get settled in your ways, or in the new generation, they think, you know, the old ways are not important to us. And change, any change, is really worthless without putting God first. And with this change, Samuel knew, and he calls the children of Israel as a strong leader and says, "You need to put your false gods away." Over and over and over again, not only the children of Israel, but you and I are called to put the false gods away. Now, we sort of laugh at something like that. We chuckle a bit. False gods? Idolatry? I'm not an idolater, some of you are thinking. I don't have little statues on my dashboard or in my room. I don't have a little Buddha statue in my front room and offer him old apples or whatever they offer him. You know, at the Chinese restaurants, you always come in and they got all this. What are they offering? It's like a plastic picture or a statue of Buddha, and they're offering him all these things that just sit there and rot. You go, "That's not me. I don't even go to restaurants like that. What are you talking about, Ed? I'm not an idolater." But unfortunately, the Jews gave themselves over to idols of wood and stone and metal. They adopted, listen, this is where idolatry comes from. They adopted the sinful culture that surrounded them. These were not the gods of Israel. They had one God, one true God. Where did these gods come from? Their culture, the people that they lived among. You see, we don't have carvings. We don't have statues. We don't have idolatrous shrines. And for that, I say good. And if you do, get rid of them. Don't even mess around there. But you know, for us, in our culture, in our modern day, we have subtle and more attractive gods, little g, like houses and land and money and cars and boats and celebrities and jobs and ambition and position recognition and a whole host of idolatrous substitutes for worship of the one true God. Remember, idolatry could be defined very simply. And with this definition, we all have areas where we need to drive the idols out. Nobody's really immune to this at different stages in their life. And here would be a good definition. Anything in our lives that takes the place of God and demands our time, sacrifice, and devotion. Our time, sacrifice, and devotion that belong to God alone. It's an idol and must be cast out. It would be easy if it was just the Ashtoreths and the Baals, but for us, the idolatry gets so carved into the culture. You know, we're so carved in a part of the culture that we refuse to say that we're worshiping some of these things. We refuse to admit that thing has become so important to you that you will choose it above God. That person or that desire has so infiltrated your heart so that when God asks you for it, you refuse to admit that you even have it or that it's an issue. Idols of the heart are far more dangerous than idols in the temple. For if we had idols in the temple, we could just throw them away. But idols in the heart need to be ripped out and set aside. Jesus said it this way. Listen, in Matthew chapter 6, verse 32, he said, "After all these things the Gentiles seek, But your heavenly Father knows that you need all these things, but seek first the kingdom of God and his righteousness, and all these things shall be added to you. And that's what we're seeing at Mizpah, a cleansing, putting away the foreign gods, the Ashtoreths, the Baals. Ashtoreths were goddesses of sex and every form of that. Baals, well, it's, you know, there's different definitions of Baal, the god of the weather. They looked at Baal as the god that brought financial success to their crops. It was a very important central god of the Philistines. And it's interesting to consider Baal because according to the commentator Youngblood, he says this, and I quote, Baal was the god of fertility in the storm and was believed to be the son of Dagon. You remember Dagon? God's already dealt with that guy. I mean, it just, it's so comical to think of this statue falling down and having his head cut off and his hands cut off and then everybody running in and trying to prop it up and put it back together. Come on. You gotta put your hands back on, man. You need to put your head back on. What are we gonna do without you? And so Dagon, would be known to be the father of Baal, and Ashtoreth, the goddess of love and fertility, vied for supremacy with Asherah, the mother goddess, and the consort of the god El. The association of Baal, Asherah, and the Ashtoreth with fertility particularly is expressed in depraved sexual ritual at the Canaanite shrines. They made him especially abominable in the Lord's eyes. See, God has already demonstrated his supremacy in his reign over Dagon. And I wonder how many times God has demonstrated his supremacy in our lives and we run backwards. We run away from. You know, because when you run to God, he's going to ask for more. Now, the reality is that when we were born again, he got all of us. That was the deal. The deal when we were born again was we've been purchased with a price. We are no longer our own. We are now the temple of God. We are the ownership of God. That was the deal. The deal when you and I confessed our sin and accepted the gift is receiving the gift of forgiveness and getting out from under the shame and the guilt of our past life. We said we accept the exchange, Jesus. We accept what you offered. We accept what you've done. We accept that only you could pay the price for our sins. We accept that you paid the price for my life. We accept that the value of our life was your blood. I mean, a lot of things take place when you confess Jesus as your Savior. And then after that, if you're not careful, slowly but surely, you'll take your life back, piece by piece. And one of the ways that happens is you become Bible smart. And you and I, we start to learn the scriptures. We start to understand parts of the scripture. We see, especially in the New Testament, we begin to follow. We understand grace. Of course, when we start to understand grace, we really have to understand that grace is not a covering for sin. The Bible actually has to tell us that. You know why? Because God knows you. God knows me. Grace is such a glorious doctrine. The beauty of knowing that God has done it all and he's done it all for me and it hasn't been my works and it hasn't and it's never going to be my works. And we're like, oh, you have been so good to me. It's not my works, Jesus, but it's your finished work. And then you can go to the extreme and go way overboard and say, well, you know, with grace, then, well, with grace, I can pretty much do whatever I want if God's forgiven me. And if it's all about him, then I can just always come back because he'll forgive me. And you know, whenever I see someone living like that, I'll bring them to the passages of scripture, like in Titus, where it says, hey, look, grace teaches you to deny ungodliness and live righteously in this ungodly world. You don't really understand grace if you think it's a covering for sin. And so as we've been born again, we tend to go backwards. And then the Lord is saying, no, you keep going forwards. Put away the idolatry. Put away the things that are taking my attention, your attention away from me, God would say. And notice verse 7 now. In the process, God has demonstrated his holiness, his judgment, his grace. You know, there have been some that lost their life, but there are many that haven't. God's presence is still with them. And it says, when the Philistines heard that the children of Israel gathered together at Mizpah, the lords of the Philistines went up against Israel. And isn't that the way it works? You get through a trial, you stand strong, and the enemy is right there to attack. The enemy is not satisfied with your progress, not happy with the progress that you're making, not happy with the fact that you and your wife and you and your husband are not talking, not satisfied with you being in the Word of God and wanting to grow in the grace of God. And as soon as they found out that there was a cleansing and a purifying going on at Mizpah, of course the Philistines don't know that. All they know is there's a gathering and the children of Israel seem to be happy. Now we're going to go after them again. The enemy is relentless. The Philistines or any of the other enemies of the Bible are relentless. And when the children of Israel heard it, verse 7, they were afraid. It just one of the tactics of the devil is to get you into fear. You know what the Bible says? The Bible says that you and I have not been given a spirit of fear, but a power and a sound mind. But here they are, they have, fear is a natural response and it's necessary in many different areas of our lives, but it also is very unnecessary and undermines our faith. And one of the places you want to watch out for fear is when the enemy is attacking, because then it can become so out of control in your life. The children of Israel were afraid. Human feelings are, well, I know I don't need to say this, but just bear with me. Human feelings are very fickle. You can have confidence in the Lord in one moment, and in the next, very next breath, have your breath taken away and be fearful, and then back and forth. That's why it's very, very important that we live by faith, not by feelings. Now, those of you that understand, those of you that are more feeling oriented, you know exactly what I'm talking about. It's up and down, it's up and down. Sometimes it's more down than up, and fear, while necessary, in some instances, can undermine our faith. They were very confident. You can look at it in chapter 4, verse 5. They were very confident going to battle before. And now here they are, very lacking confidence. And they were wrong, fearful, missing God. We cannot live our lives by feelings. It will surely lead to disaster. One of the things about feelings that we have to remember, that feelings don't always tell the truth. They're real. You have them. You can't just look at your feeling and go, I don't feel this way. Of course you do. And just saying you don't feel that way makes you feel it even more. You can't just like positive confess your way out of feelings. The reality is that you need to surrender them to the reality of the presence of God in your life. And let God sort out how you feel. Because what you see is really not into the spiritual realm. What your eyes see is in the physical realm. You know, in verse 9 it says, Samuel, now with the fear of the children of Israel, notice what Samuel does. Now Samuel took a suckling lamb and offered it as a whole burnt offering to the Lord. So one of the answers to fear is what? Worship. Not only worship, but sacrifice. Really worshiping God in the midst of fear, in the midst of spiritual attack, the midst of the enemy coming after you, making sure that there is a sense of worship. And Samuel cries out to the Lord for Israel, and the Lord answered him. So not only was there a place of worship and a place of sacrifice, but it was also fear is also a place of prayer, crying out. Now, it may not be you that's feeling the fear. It may be your friend that you need to cry out for them on behalf of them. You see it in their life, and they may not be in a position because of the paralyzing effects of fear and emotions. So here, on behalf of Israel, we need a Samuel in our life that will see a need and on our behalf say, give me one of those lambs. Here you go, Lord. I don't know how he did it. I don't know if he had a sound effect or not. But it's good to have people in your life that will stand in the gap for you when you can't, when you're paralyzed by fear, when the enemy has undermined your faith. And I love Samuel here. He's standing in the gap. It says in verse 10, now as Samuel was offering up the burnt offering, the Philistines drew near to battle against Israel, but the Lord thundered with a loud thunder upon the Philistines that day and so confused them that they were overcome before Israel. God fought the battle. And isn't it true that the Bible says, vengeance is mine, saith the Lord. He will fight your battles. Now, if you want to fight your battles, God will let you. And taking a phrase from the world, good luck. God, if you want to fight the battles, God will allow you to

0: coming before Israel, that gave them confidence. They're no longer fearful, and they're chasing them now. They're chasing the enemy away. How? As the Lord went before them. We don't want to go out ahead of the Lord. As the nation openly repents, Samuel offers a lamb to the Lord, crying out on behalf of Israel. And the humility among the people of God right now is very attractive, because humility is always attracted to God and man. There are times when people misunderstand humility, see it as a weakness, but a person is never stronger than when they respond humbly before God.
1: That is Pastor Ed Taylor on Abounding Grace. Ed, at the close of today's program, you said, a person is never stronger than when they respond humbly before God. As you said, people often view humility as a weakness, but it is a real strength. Would you add to that?
2: Well, Larry, all that I could add is the importance of humility cannot be overstated. So the more you hear it, like today, maybe this is the third time you've heard humility mentioned for your life, please pay attention. The Bible tells us that God resists the proud, but he gives grace to the humble. And we don't want to live a life pressing and pushing and striving, but rather we want one that's being led by the Holy Spirit, one where we're abiding in Christ. And the pathway to that is humility. So once again, humility cannot be overstated or overemphasized. Today, let's humble ourselves before the mighty hand of God, and he will lift us up.
1: 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Here at Calvary Church in Aurora, there are several options on the weekend. The first is Saturday at 6 p.m. and then Sunday mornings at 8, 9:45, and 11:45. You can also join us Wednesday evenings at 7. Gather more info and live stream at calvaryco.church. And then be sure to join Pastor Ed next time for more teaching from the book of 1 Samuel. That's right here on Abounding Grace. This

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3: I have to continually remind myself who the real enemy is. It's not other people like we so often think. The enemy, Satan, is real. Hey, this is Debbie Griffith. Satan's everyday goal is for our destruction, to break up relationships, friendships, families, and marriages. 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
9: Imagine being in the woods and you're all alone and there's no moon, just shadows everywhere you look. And it's totally dark. The night is filled with strange, unsettling sounds. You've got no light, no map, no trails to follow, and you are lost. Well, I'm John Fuller, and today on Focus on the Family with Jim Daly, we're going to hear about the difficult journey that many married couples face when they have a child with special needs. It's a lot like being lost and alone in the woods. But we have good news for you, a message of hope and help, and we're so glad you've joined us.
8: John, that's a great way to describe it. I don't think I need to say much more. I'm looking forward to the discussion. It's not a light-hearted discussion. I mean, when you get married, you say the I do's. Of course, we have the wonderful vows that we give each other, you know, for better or worse, for richer or poor, in sickness or in health. And then things begin to happen. You know, you stand at the altar that day, and nothing can conquer the two of you. You're going for it. You have your dreams, and this is what life is going to look like, and it begins to unfold. And as any mature person knows who's been married for a while, it doesn't unfold the way you envision it in those early days. Mm-hmm. There's different things that happen. And one of the things that can happen is when you have a child with special needs. There are many people that experience this, and we want to encourage you and help you do the best job you can do, especially as believers in Christ, and to be able to honor that life that God has placed in your care. Mm-hmm. And it's a big challenge, and people, it's a burden too, but can we find the joy in the journey?
9: Yeah.
8: And we're going to talk about that today.
9: And we're going to talk specifically about marriage. And Jim, as you know, for 20 years now, we've had a special needs journey that has required hundreds, actually thousands of hours of meeting and appointments and therapists in the home to do, you know, occupational and physical therapy and paperwork. Oh, my goodness. We have boxes of paperwork. All of that is just kind of under the surface of normal life. Mm-hmm. And so what we find is that we're exhausted and emotionally just, it's very difficult to come together. And so there have been times we've been pretty empty as a couple, which is why I'm glad we have our guests here today, because they're really dialed into this topic. Dr. Todd and Kristen Evans join us, and they're authors and speakers and entrepreneurs, and they're parents who are passionate about helping other parents who have special needs kids. And Todd and Kristen have a book that really forms the basis for our conversation today, How to Build a Thriving Marriage as You Care for Children with Disabilities. They also have a website that's very helpful, disabilityparenting.com.
8: And let me say this, we're going to say it a couple of times, John. If you are in this situation or know somebody in this situation, let's get this content to you, and we'll talk about that throughout the program today. Mm-hmm. Let me say welcome to both of you. It's good to have you here.
4: Thank you so much, Jim. We're excited to be here.
8: You describe in the book, and this is the opening, which was so cleverly done by the team, but you describe this moment as a survival internship, I think you're doing in grad school. Did you do this together?
10: Yes.
8: Yeah, great.
10: We did it together.
8: This sounds like something every married couple should do.
4: It was a test on our marriage.
8: This should be our marriage counseling effort. But describe what happened and why you apply it to this parenting moment that you guys experienced. And we'll get into more of the details of that. But what was this outdoors adventure all about?
4: Well, it was part of the first thing you do in this graduate year-long internship. And we were with a group of eight other people. But I think every couple thinking about getting married should do this, actually. Mm-hmm. because it was a test on our marriage. And basically, we were dropped out in the middle of the wilderness with a topographical map, not a trail map, a compass, and anything else? Basic supplies.
10: We knew they were going to take us at some point. So they had us pack bags and all that.
4: Drop us off in the middle of the night.
8: But pretty light.
10: I mean, a full backpacking.
4: Okay. For 14 days. Right.
8: So 14 days.
4: 14 days.
8: So 14
4: days.
8: Is there some kind of reality TV show like this, right? Survival.
4: Yeah.
8: Whatever. So, okay.
4: Yeah.
8: Well, so tell me about the experience.
10: So, yes. Yeah, so they just dropped us off in the middle of the wilderness. So we had to kind of find our bearings, figure out where we were on the map. We argued a lot as a group, as a couple as well. And trying to figure it out. No, we should go this way. No, the river is showing us this, you know, and let's climb a tree and see what's over there. And, you know,
4: we wandered in the same circle for a whole day.
10: Yeah.
4: Ended up without water one night. Mm-hmm. You know, it was really fun.
8: Yeah. But it gave you some insights into communication, I'm sure. And
4: working together.
8: You say at one point you were lost. I mean, that kind of summarizes the comparison, I think. Parenting with special needs kids. You're not expecting us. You're kind of lost in an emotional fog, a spiritual fog. Describe that comparison now.
4: Well, you just feel stressed, you know, fear and anxiety starts, you know, we didn't find the water one night, and you're like, are we ever going to get out of here? And then you quickly learn, and similar to parenting a child with special needs, you have to quickly learn advanced skills, wilderness survival skills. Mm. You're isolated out there.
10: The consequences of your choices are so much more impactful on your life that, you know, if you're out in the wilderness, you know, there's no water hose. There's no where to go get water. If you don't have water, you haven't prepared right, you're going to suffer and potentially, you know, end up in a terrible place. And I think the same kind of thing with our family. The consequences of not being able to take care of our child literally every day was life or death decisions, and how we chose to care for her and for what we did and had choices that we made, and that level of impact, that's stressful. It wears on you.
8: You know, and I think for those of us that haven't experienced that, it's hard to imagine what that would feel like, mm-hmm. where you've got that constant pressure that you could lose your child if you're not hyper-vigilant. And to be hyper-vigilant all mm-hmm. the time wears you down in so many ways, relationally with each other and just running a business. I mean, Todd, I can't believe that you were running businesses at this time too, trying to keep that all moving. Your first date night, though, had some issues related to it. Am I right?
4: We didn't want to be in the same room with each other.
8: Oh, that's an issue.
4: That point. Let alone the same car.
8: Describe that. Okay, so why? I mean, here you guys are, you're in the fight of your life trying to get it together. Some people are thinking you're back to back, you're bound by your marriage covenant. You guys are Christian believers, and you couldn't do a date night with each other.
10: That what you're describing is really true the first 3 or 4 months. We're back to back. We had each other.
11: Together.
10: We started grieving together, the initial loss. But then as time grew on, this is a year and a half into our daughter being born after, at this point, we had the first date night. By that time, we had almost drifted apart. Our grief journeys were different. Our needs were different. Our focuses. I became very fixated on just survival of the family and finances. She was still caught up in a lot of the emotions and the grief and trauma of it all. So at this point, we weren't really together as a couple. We were functioning as caregiving parents that were partners.
11: Business partners.
8: Describe your daughter's ailments, her difficulties, just to give a picture for the audience, because we haven't really touched on that. Mm-hmm. So what were you dealing with day to day, and describe that stress that it added to you?
4: She came home from the NICU after 3 months on 4 machines, and it was 24 hours taking care of her before we finally got nursing help. And she would go into medical emergencies and an instant, have to, you know, go back to the hospital. Sometimes I ended up, you know, at a hospital 4 hours away. And so he's, you know, trying to work. And so we're separated. And then that chronic stress, you know, like you mentioned, that begins to impact the marriage.
8: And these were,
4: so many
8: she
4: ways.
8: Had difficulties with just about every organ.
10: Mm-hmm. Yeah, breathing. So we had a breathing machine, oxygen,
4: tube,
10: the feeding tube.
4: Yeah. Heart rate.
10: We had a little NICU bed I built that was at the foot of our bed. So it was 24 hours. We couldn't
4: looking
10: go into our room.
4: Looking at the machines, the heart rate.
8: The beeper goes off.
10: Yeah. The beep's going
8: off. 2 in the morning.
10: You had to wake up every 2 hours
4: oxygen.
10: To change her formula and things. So very little sleep.
8: Let me take us back to date night. You don't want to be in the room together. Describe emotionally where you guys were at, that's where the stress was coming out. I mean, all of us in marriage, we have things that happen. It may not be this circumstance, but something will happen where there's stress, a loss of life in the family. Something is introduced into the marriage relationship that creates this stress. And so often, the way we deal with that, I think, correct me if I'm wrong, but I think the way we deal with it is we feel safe with our partner. Mm-hmm. And so that stress comes at you, the spouse. And that's the way the other spouse is dealing with it. It's not helpful, obviously, and it's hurtful and all those things. But just describe that in your own personal way, how that played out to where you didn't want to be in the room together.
4: I would say very, very deep hurt and mistrust.
10: Yeah, she was looking to me for help and emotional support. I was at my emotional threshold. I could not take anymore. So it was kind of like I had my shield up, just blocking everything she threw at me for emotional support, and said, I can't deal with this.
4: Get over it.
10: Deal with it on your own.
8: Can I ask you, as gently as possible, though, I think for men, we don't know where to go. And we want to be someone who can solve this for our wives. Mm-hmm. And we don't have the answer. And we do not do well when we don't have answers.
10: Absolutely.
8: It's the way we're wired. Mm-hmm. So we tend to pull back, to withdraw. Is that what you did?
10: It withdraw into work, into caring for the family, looking over the finances, the day-to-day medical stuff. You know, that was all I had. You know, it was the last bit of energy. No energy left over to care for my wife. And so that built up resentment and hurt for her.
4: But I, in the beginning, came to him and would say, I'm just having a hard time. And depression, you know, I'm having postpartum depression. He's like, oh, you don't need help. And then I'd say, you know, it was a really sad day. I did most of the doctor's appointments where I got devastating news, you know. And I would come home and say, the doctors just, they said she'd never walk, never talk, never get off the feeding tube. And
8: so you're taking all this initial emotional trauma.
4: The grief and the trauma and the daily. And he said, okay, I've had a really stressful day. What do I need to do? Does she need medicines? Solution focused.
8: Right.
4: Never heard me say, I am sad. I am struggling. And he's like, we gotta move on.
8: Yeah.
4: I felt so invalidated. Probably invalidated is the word that the hurt.
8: So that first date night you guys were doing to try to get healthier, did you end in a better place, or was it the second date night? How did your date night experience go from there on out?
4: I'm talking too much.
8: No, I mean, this is good. I appreciate it. Man, people are going, you're really digging in here, Jim. But this is for all of us.
10: Right.
4: We want people to know.
8: Yeah, and
4: if
8: I
4: you're
8: so appreciate
4: struggling,
8: that.
4: I'd be surprised if couples weren't struggling, honestly.
10: Oh,
4: and we can feel so alone
10: even
4: in that.
10: Children with disabilities.
4: Yes.
8: It's such a hard journey. So obviously you stayed married. So I'm just, that's the question before we go to break here. Mm-hmm. Just, you know, when did you see that change in your heart when you said, I'm looking forward to date night this week?
10: It's probably the third or fourth date night, I guess. I can't remember exactly which one. But we said, let's go do something together. And
4: we just drove.
10: And said, let's just drive. See where we end up.
8: Right.
10: Let's just drive. And she's kind of like, I don't really want to. And I was like, no, let's just go. And let's, you know, see where we end up. So we started driving, heading out, and ended up at a lake in our area that we were at, about 25 minutes away or so. And just got out, you know, water and nature have always been a big part of us and our time together. And just stood there on the dock, just looking out over the water, just that reflective moment a little bit, and just started talking. And
8: wow, that's a pretty picture, though.
4: And, yeah, we actually talked.
10: That was the first time in a long time we'd really taken the space and the time to talk and look at it. And, and you know, you said, you know, you put your words.
4: I don't want to be married to you anymore. I was that hurt.
8: Wow.
11: Yeah, this is Focus on the Family with Jim Daly, and our guests today are Kristen and Todd Evans, and they're being very candid about the challenges in their marriage and kind of the emptiness and the aloneness they felt. 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
8: Kristen, that is a serious thing to say to your husband. I don't want to be married to you anymore. I mean, that would catch my attention. What was the next thing that happened? Todd, how did you respond to that?
10: Well, I mean, it's somewhat kind of already knew that she had those feelings because there's been the distance between us for months and months now. So it was kind of crushing to hear, you know, the person you love say those kind of words to you.
8: Did you hear it as a cry for help or a verdict from a judge?
10: I wouldn't say necessarily either one of those. It was more of I have to do something. Again, somewhat, it wasn't really the solutions focus of men like you were talking about earlier. This was, I hear her deep soul. I hear her calling out, saying this, and I've got to do something different. I want something to be different. And this has to be the moment that things change and change directions tremendously. And so I just had to look at her and say, Kristen, I'm not going to give up on us. I haven't given up on us. I want to be married to you, and we can do this. Let's try to make this work.
8: And Kristen, I mean, in that moment, how did you feel? Was that enough? Obviously, you're here, so we know the rest of the story, as Paul Harvey would say. But in that moment, there was no concreteness. Mm-hmm. There was nothing guaranteed, obviously. So when Todd expressed that, how did your heart feel?
4: I felt heard for the first time in a very long time. And I was amazed that he was going back to our wedding vows. And he said, I don't know how we're going to do this with God, who, you know, was holding us together with that third strand, even though, you know, there's no way we could have kept ourselves together at our marriage at that point. And I felt like after all we've done, we've hurt each other, all we've gone through, all we're going through, we don't even know how we're going to survive, you know, my mental health, our daughter's life, our marriage. And he's saying, I'm not giving up on us. I hear you. He didn't say, I hear you. That
8: but
4: came
8: you
4: later.
8: You felt it.
4: I felt it.
8: Yeah.
4: And that recommitment of knowing what our vows meant now, knowing what faithfulness meant, that was the turning point.
8: Which was, the way I read it, you know, a good foundation, because it didn't just get better. Mm-hmm. I mean, that's mm-hmm. part of it. And Kristen, you mentioned it, the mental health wall that you hit. Mm-hmm. Begin, of course, because you're standing in despair mm-hmm. and this grief that you're describing and taking the brunt of things. And Todd, I'm sure doing the best you can, limited, you know, trying to keep all these plates spinning, your special needs daughter. And those of us that haven't gone through that experience can only imagine the pressures you're feeling. But there was a pretty dark day. Can you describe that?
4: There was a dark half a year, and it just got to the point I just felt so alone and hopeless. And, you know, we're able to talk about this now, but at the time, this was part of the hurt. You know, I told Todd, I'm struggling. I think I need to go to counseling. I'm reliving the trauma of the pregnancy over and over. And he was like, we don't have the money. We don't have the time. You know, and so that just built to the point, and we know that the sooner you seek treatment, the better, you know, your health and outcomes.
8: Seems to be.
4: And so I got to the point, I just, the chronic stress, I couldn't get out of bed. I wasn't eating, couldn't care for my children. You know, my parents practically moved in. They were without their love and support this whole time.
8: Yeah.
4: And I didn't see another way out.
8: So what happened?
4: I made a serious suicide attempt. Woke up in the ICU 4 days later. Todd found me, so he's, you know, got that trauma of that. He just happened to find me. You know, I was sleeping in, and he felt like, I just need to go up and check on her, and found me just in time. And the doctors couldn't explain how I survived.
8: Yeah,
4: it's a medical miracle.
8: They said you should have died.
4: Mm-hmm.
8: Yeah.
4: Yeah, so...
8: I mean, Todd, your life at that point, you had to be swirling. Like, I got the kid situation, I've got, you know, which is severe. I've got my wife now in the hospital ICU after attempting to take her life.
10: Mm-hmm.
8: I mean, what was going on for you?
10: I think I blocked a lot of that. It was just a...
8: Well, there is a warrior mentality.
10: Yeah, yeah. It's a move forward. I have to keep doing what I can to help. This was, of course, after that night on the lake. So something important for couples to hear is that it's not an immediate fix. You're just saying something isn't going to fix it immediately. It's a long-term commitment to building back. And so all the pain and hurt that we'd gone through in that previous year and a half, this was the result of it. Even though we were trying to build our marriage back, working together, it's still days that are overwhelming. And so it was just too much for her at that point, and she didn't think she could take it. You know, I feel guilt that I didn't relieve enough, maybe, or what could I do? And definitely a hopelessness that there's not much I can do, that we're working on it. The fact she survived was just incredible and amazing, and a godsend blessing that happened.
8: Yeah, let me pull that aspect into this, because mm-hmm. we've talked a lot about what you're going through as people living in a fallen world, right? Mm-hmm. So give me the spiritual dynamic of all this. I mean, there had to be some sense of guilt as well. Like, Gene would feel that, to be mm-hmm. honest. I mean, we went through stuff that she had to go through. Her two brothers committed suicide, you know, and I was the let's go. And she's going, I can't. So even though you're describing this, this is what's so interesting right now. You're describing your context having a special needs child. Ours was this other thing. But the dynamics were quite similar in terms of despair. Mm-hmm. I'm not being heard. Pick up yourself. Let's go. I mean, wow, it's given me some chills, because I made similar mistakes to you, Todd. I wasn't paying attention. I wasn't listening. I was like, let's go. And so this is touching a lot of people in all of their marital ways. Mm-hmm. It doesn't necessitate mm-hmm. a special needs child. to fall into this situation. But let me ask you, where's God in this? Did you have it out with him saying, Lord, why? Why did you put us here? Why is this happening to us? This was not part of the plan. Lord, we're good, faithful people to you. Mm-hmm. I can fill in those blanks, but tell me. And then the spiritual lessons that God taught you through this.
4: You know, a lot of people feel guilt and shame if they're struggling in their faith. And now I know now that if you're struggling in your faith, mental health, it's so intertwined. Mm-hmm. And my guilt and shame of one, grieving, almost wishing things would have been different with our daughter. Maybe it would have been better if she hadn't have survived. Angry at God, which of course I couldn't admit. You know, I felt like that was a sin. And that was a lot of my problem. And a pastoral counselor and my therapist said, you have got to talk to God. You have got to. And I just couldn't. And I just felt abandoned by God, and watching our daughter suffer, you know, that was, and so it just began to spiral in this depression, and then the spiritual and the guilt and the shame, and it was all wrapped up for me.
8: Let me ask you, because we're getting close to the end, and I just think, especially for moms that are listening, how did you close that gap? I mean, there wasn't a miracle. Your daughter still struggles, mm-hmm. but you're in a different place. Mm-hmm. You can feel it. I hear it in your voice. How did you get there from that conversation with God to something, okay, Lord, I get it, and I'm going to keep going and be spiritually confident mm-hmm. in that?
4: I think it was coming to the point to say, I don't get it. Mm. I was agonizing over, I just can't understand how God could be good and allow this to happen. And it was at the point, at a lake again, myself, where I was just, how could he create this much beauty and yet this suffering? And I finally said, I don't understand. I don't understand, God, but I'm choosing to trust you and I'm choosing to have faith. And that was also a turning point for me to begin to live my day waking up expressing gratitude and faith and choosing joy. It's a choice, the choosing joy, choosing to trust God and find our joy in him.
11: Well, isn't that a profound conclusion from our guest, Kristen Evans, along with her husband, Todd? They've been with us today on Focus on the Family with Jim Daly. And Todd and Kristen's remarkable story is captured in their book. It's called How to Build a Thriving Marriage as You Care for Children with Disabilities.
8: And John, I'm certain this discussion has touched many people today, including couples and families who are struggling to care for someone with special needs. 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
11: 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Coming up tomorrow, the incredible power of doing brain surgery on yourself.
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15: With SRN News, I'm Bob Agnew in Washington. Primaries today in several key states, attention turning to Florida, Wyoming, California, and Alaska. Voting takes place against backdrop of Republican-led redistricting battles and some intra-party strife between the progressive and establishment wings of the Democrat Party. Two well-known names headlining Alaska's U.S. Senate race, Republican Senator Dan Sullivan and Democratic former Representative Mary Peltola, are the highest profile candidates in a race that will be among the few in November to determine control of the U.S. Senate. Alaska's primary features all the candidates on one ballot, with the top four advancing to the midterms. Cleanup is underway across parts of the country battered by days of deadly and destructive storms. Seven deaths in Indiana, one of West Virginia also. Forecasters warning more severe weather could be on the way this week. On Wall Street right now, the Dow is down 101 points. This is SRN News.
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16: Metro area going to be looking at some shower and thunderstorm activity here this Tuesday. Generally garden variety showers and thunderstorms. An isolated severe storm not out of the question, especially to the east of the metro area. Temperatures today, upper 80s to near 90 degrees. Lows, low to mid 60s tonight. Near 90, isolated storms Wednesday. Mid 90s for highs Thursday into Friday, looking sunny and dry. Thunderstorm activity will start to resurface over the course of the weekend. I'm meteorologist Mark Huer.
17: Current temperature,
18: 82 degrees.
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0: 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Here's Pastor Nick.
1: Jesus' parting words to his disciples were a commission, a sending out, kind of a telling them what he wanted them to do. And this is what he told them that he wanted them to do. He said, I want you to go out into all the world, and I want you to make disciples of all nations, baptizing them in the name of the Father, and the Son, and the Holy Spirit, and teaching them to do all that I've taught you. And so here in the book of Acts, what we're seeing is how the first generation of Christians, even the people who received that message personally, how they responded to that and how they lived that out. And we're currently in a section of the book, just to give you some big picture stuff here, we're currently in a section of the book where we're reading about the very first missionaries, the people who left house and home to go to foreign lands, to people they had never met before, at great expense, oftentimes great danger to themselves, to take the good news of Jesus, what he did, who he was, to take the good news of salvation through him to these people and to start churches where these people could grow as disciples of Jesus. And a lot of what we've seen so far as we've been traveling through this book, chapter by chapter and verse by verse, is that we've been seeing a lot how these missionaries shared the gospel with people who didn't yet believe. But if you think about it, if you think that that is the only thing that they cared about doing, the only thing that they were concerned with doing, well, then you would be mistaken. In our text today, we see that these early Christians weren't only concerned with making converts to Christianity. They were very much concerned about making disciples. After all, that was the mission that Jesus gave them. Go and make disciples. More than just making converts, he wanted them to make disciples and to teach them all that he had taught them. So what this means is that God has a bigger vision for your life than that you would just simply tick the box and say, yes, I believe in Jesus. Sure, I'm a Christian. What God wants for you is something more than that. He wants you to be a disciple, a student of Jesus, a follower of Jesus. And if you do that, it will affect every area of your life. So the title of today's message is Doctrine and Discipleship. And here's what we're going to see. Three things. We're going to talk about why doctrine matters, what it means to be a disciple, and how to make disciples. And here's how we're going to do it. We're going to study through the text, and then we're going to come back to those questions at the very end. But keep these things in mind as we're traveling through this, because you're going to see them pop up over and over. Why doctrine matters, what it means to be a disciple, and how to make disciples. So we pick up the story, the narrative here in Acts chapter 18 in verse 23, and here's what we read. After spending some time there, that's in the city of Antioch, he, that's Paul, departed and went from one place to the next through the regions of Galatia and Phrygia, strengthening all the disciples. Now, it's interesting to see the end of Paul's second missionary journey, which is what we had been studying up until now, and the beginning of his third missionary journey. And the reason it's interesting to note is because if you're not paying attention, you'd totally miss it. And here's why, because it happens in between verse 22 and verse 23. Verse 22 ends the second missionary journey, and verse 23 begins the third missionary journey. In verse 22, we read how after years of ministry in various cities in what is now Turkey and Greece, Paul returned home to his home church in Antioch. Now, this is the church that originally sent him out as a missionary. This is the place that he always returned to between his trips. And it says in verse 23 that Paul spent some time there in Antioch. You can imagine what he did. You know, he probably meeting with people, probably giving a report to the church of all that had been going on, sharing stories of what God was doing in these different places where he had been. You know, this was also probably a time of rest for Paul. For years, he's been moving around. We've been reading how sometimes he's been chased out of towns, facing opposition. He's always living in places that are not his home. This time in Antioch would have been a time of resting, a time of reflecting, a time of celebrating with the church there over all that God had done and was doing. And I'm sure that there was a lot of reminiscing going on, because if you remember, do you remember back in Acts chapter 13 where we read about how they were in the church in Antioch and they were praying, and then God said, set apart for me Paul and Barnabas for the mission I've got for them? You know, I'm sure there was some reminiscing, you know, some thinking back and saying, man, remember back then? Remember that time when we were having that prayer meeting and the Holy Spirit told us to lay hands on you and Barnabas and send you guys out? Man, who would have thought? Who would have thought then that all of this would have happened as a result of that? Who would have thought that that one simple step of obedience and saying yes to God's leading would have led to all these great things? So many churches planted, so many people embracing the gospel all over the world. None of us then would have imagined or envisioned all that has happened since you first set out on that first trip with Barnabas. Now, how many of you have had those kinds of moments of reflection, those moments of clarity where you look back and you're amazed at how far God has brought you and all that God has done? You see, this is what happens when you obey God's leading in your life one step at a time. Sometimes those seem like seemingly small decisions, but when you say yes to God, it might not seem like a big thing at the time, but it's the accumulation of those things that makes a life, that makes a legacy. It's the accumulation of saying yes to God and taking those steps of obedience that after a while you look back and you're amazed at how far you've come and all that God has done. So I want to encourage you this morning to take those steps to say yes to God in your life. Say yes to the leading of the Holy Spirit starting today so that one day you're going to have a legacy like Paul did, where you can look back and like Paul and the church in Antioch at all that God has done because of simple steps of obedience and saying yes to God. But after this time in Antioch, we see that Paul sets out immediately again. It says that he returned to the regions of Galatia and Phrygia. Now, these were the regions where, if you remember, where Paul founded churches on his first missionary journey. And so he did that and they strengthened all the disciples. That's what he did as he visited these churches. See, Paul's passion was not only helping people become Christians. Paul's passion was to help them become disciples, committed followers of Jesus, for whom every area of their lives was shaped by the gospel. Paul's passion was to help people take the next steps in their relationship with God. That was his passion. What's the next step for you? For some, it was the step from unbelief to belief. For others, it was the step from belief to discipleship. For some, it was discipleship to greater discipleship. See, that's why Paul returned over and over to the churches he started. That's why he wrote letters to those churches to teach them and correct them and encourage them as disciples of Jesus. In his letter to the Colossians, Paul says this. He says, just as you have received Christ Jesus the Lord, so walk in him. In other words, he's encouraging him to take the next step, to go from belief to discipleship. It's worth considering. I would just ask you this question. Where do you stand on that continuum? Well, what's the next step for you to take in your relationship with God? As Paul's in Galatia and Phrygia, now the scene is going to shift to the city of Ephesus. Ephesus was one of the great cities of the ancient world, and Paul had always wanted to. He had even tried to go there to start a church before, but the timing had never been right. Something always just seemed wrong about the timing, and it had never happened. But in our study last week, we saw at the very end of Paul's second missionary journey, as he's heading back to Antioch, he passes through Ephesus, and while he's there, he brings his friends, Aquila and Priscilla, who he met in Corinth. They helped him start the church in Corinth. He brings them there to Ephesus, and he tells them, I want you guys to stay here in Ephesus. I'm going to go visit these churches, Antioch, Galatia. I want you guys to stay here and see what God might do. Maybe you guys prepare the ground, because I'm going to return, and then we're going to start a church together. So that's what they're doing there. As Paul's visiting these other churches, Aquila and Priscilla, his friends, are on the ground there in Ephesus. And let's see what they find, starting in verse 24. Now a Jew named Apollos, a native of Alexandria, came to Ephesus. He was an eloquent man, competent in the scriptures. He had been instructed in the way of the Lord. And being fervent in spirit, he spoke and taught accurately the things concerning Jesus, though he only knew the baptism of John. He began to speak boldly in the synagogue, but when Priscilla and Aquila heard him, they took him aside and explained to him the way of God. So Aquila and Priscilla, they come across this guy in Ephesus who's preaching about Jesus. Now they must have thought, you know, wow, like who would have thought, right? This is awesome. We don't know this guy. Who is this guy? We never heard about him in our Christian circles or our networks. We had no idea that there was someone here in Ephesus who was preaching Jesus. And they say, wow, this is amazing. And so what this Apollos taught about Jesus, it says here that it was accurate, and it also says that he was passionate about it. Verse 24, one translation puts it this way. It says that he was mighty in the scriptures. Verse 25, we read that he was fervent in the spirit. That word fervent, it literally means boiling over. We would say in our modern vernacular, we would say that this guy was on fire. The only thing was this, that as Aquila and Priscilla are listening to him speak about Jesus, they realize that something is missing. Something's not right. It says in verse 25 that Apollos, he only knew the baptism of John. What that means is that he didn't know about the baptism in Jesus' name, which was instituted after Jesus' death and resurrection. So the baptism into Jesus is an outward symbol of death and resurrection. That's the symbolism of going under the water. It's a symbol of death and coming out, being born again to new life. It's your way of saying, I have been born again. I died to the person that I was. Apart from Christ, I've been born to a new life through him, which is possible because he died and rose again for me. Apollos didn't know about this baptism into Jesus, which means that although he knew about Jesus, he didn't know the whole story. He hadn't heard about Jesus' death and resurrection. See, John the Baptist had called people to repent and turn their hearts to God in order to prepare themselves to receive the coming of the Messiah. And then when Jesus came, John announced that Jesus was the Messiah. And so probably this is what Apollos knew of Jesus, and this is what he preached in Ephesus. He preached eloquently and passionately from the scriptures that people should embrace Jesus of Nazareth as their Messiah. And so Aquila and Priscilla, they hear this fiery young man from Alexandria preaching about Jesus, and they say, wow, this is incredible. This guy loves the Lord. He's passionate about what he's saying. What he's saying is accurate, but it seems like he doesn't know the whole story. We've got to get together with this guy. So they get together with Apollos. They pull him aside privately, and they explain to him the way of God more accurately.
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1: Just imagine the conversation, Apollos, they would have said, Apollos, we're so glad to hear somebody in the town teaching people about Jesus. We're followers of Jesus too. That's why we've moved here to this town. We've come here for the same reason. But Apollos, we were listening to you talk, and there were some things that we noticed that we wanted to talk to you about. Like, for example, do you know about Jesus' death on the cross? And you can imagine for somebody who didn't know that, all he knows is that Jesus is the Messiah, he would have said, what? Jesus died on a cross? Are you kidding me? How can that be? Wasn't he the Messiah? How is this possible? This is terrible news. And Priscilla and Aquila would explain to Apollos, well, see, the Old Testament prophecies, Isaiah 53, Psalm 22, they talk about how the Messiah will suffer, how he will suffer for the sins of the people. And Jesus did that. That's what his death on the cross was about. He fulfilled those prophecies. He's the Savior of all the world because he became the perfect sacrifice. He took upon himself, he bore in himself the sins of the whole world on the cross. He said, that's why, you remember John the Baptist, he said, behold, the Lamb of God who takes away the sin of the world. That's Jesus. And Aquila and Priscilla must have told him, but wait, there's more. You see, after Jesus died on the cross, they buried him in this tomb. And then on the third day, he rose from the dead. You imagine, Apollos must have jumped out of his chair. What? He rose from the dead? Are you kidding me? Explain this to him, how Jesus defeated death. And what that means for us is that in him, we too can have victory over death and the grave. That's the hope of the gospel. And they would have told him that after Jesus rose from the dead, he sent the Holy Spirit to indwell us and to empower us to carry out his mission. He sent us to take this good news into all the world to make disciples of every nation and every city of the world. You know, Apollos must have been blown away to hear this news. And we know that he received it gladly because this is what we read in the following verses in verse 27. And when he visited, or when he wished, that's Apollos, to cross to Achaia, the brothers encouraged him and wrote to the disciples to welcome him. And when he arrived, he greatly helped those who through grace had believed, for he powerfully refuted the Jews in public, showing by the scriptures that Jesus was the Christ. So here's Apollos, you know, now having the whole picture, really understanding the gospel, and he desires to go to Achaia, which, by the way, is the region where Corinth is located. And we can imagine that as they talked, you know, Apollos and Priscilla and Aquila, probably they told him that they had just come from Corinth and that there was this church there, you know, and that he should check it out. They helped Paul start this church. You can imagine Apollos, having never been part of a Christian community, he must have said, wow, a whole community of people who are following Jesus. That sounds amazing. I would love to be part of something like that. And so Aquila and Priscilla, they send him to Corinth with an endorsement, to encouraging the believers there to receive him into fellowship with open arms. And there in Corinth, we see that Apollos, we read later on that he was active in preaching the gospel to the Jewish community. We know from Paul's letter to the Corinthians, it seems that Apollos became a leader in the church in Corinth eventually, and that it seems that he even became the pastor of the church. We don't know that for sure, but that's sure what it seems, because Paul writes to the Corinthians, he says that I planted the seeds and then Apollos watered those seeds. So it would seem that Apollos became the pastor of the church in Corinth. But I love this story. I love that Aquila and Priscilla were willing to come alongside this young guy, Apollos. They were willing to spend some time with him and help him grow in his knowledge of Jesus and in his understanding of the gospel. And I would wonder, maybe there are some of you here, some of you older believers, or maybe not old in age, but you've been walking with the Lord for some time. Maybe some of you married couples like Aquila and Priscilla. You've been doing this for a while, you know a lot of stuff. Maybe there's a young person, maybe there's a younger couple that you need to bring alongside you. You need to invite them over for dinner. You need to take them out for coffee. You need to spend some time with them, invest in them, mentor them, pour out into them, share with them your experience and wisdom and help them grow. I love that Aquila and Priscilla did that with Apollos. And secondly, I love that Apollos was so teachable. I mean, isn't this where we get messed up sometimes, where we're not willing to receive instruction or correction? It seems that Apollos was a big personality, but yet he was willing to be teachable. I think that's interesting. He was willing to receive what Aquila and Priscilla had to share with him. So I would ask you this question. Ask yourself, are you a teachable person? And the third thing I want to say here that I love about this story, I love that Apollos was zealous. You see, Apollos' problem was he lacked knowledge. But what he did know, he taught accurately and he taught passionately. You see, I think it's a tragedy that there are a lot of people who have knowledge, but what they lack is zeal. They have all the knowledge, but they lack the zeal to do anything with that knowledge. And I would encourage you to be like Apollos. What you do know it well and live it out. Now let's continue on from verse 1 of chapter 19. And it happened that while Apollos was at Corinth, Paul passed through the inland country and came to Ephesus. And there he found some disciples. And he said to them, did you receive the Holy Spirit when you believed? And they said, no, we didn't. We've never even heard that there was a Holy Spirit. And he says, into what then were you baptized? And they said, into John's baptism. And Paul said, John baptized with the baptism of repentance, telling the people to believe in the one who was to come after him, that is Jesus. And on hearing this, they were baptized in the name of the Lord Jesus. And when Paul laid his hands on them, the Holy Spirit came on them, and they were speaking in tongues and prophesying. There were about 12 men in all. So Paul finally arrives in Ephesus, and when he gets there, he meets this group of 12 disciples, and he starts talking to them. You can imagine they say, yeah, Jesus, we know about Jesus, we believe in Jesus, we love Jesus. And then they're talking, and something must have, you know, triggered something in Paul as he talked to them that caused him to ask them a question. Okay, well, I see that you know about Jesus, but here's the thing. Did you receive the Holy Spirit when you believed? And they said, we've never even heard of the Holy Spirit. What are you talking about? See, like Apollos, they were only familiar with the ministry of John the Baptist. It's quite possible that these 12 had actually become believers in Jesus through the ministry of Apollos. We see probably that's why the stories are so close together. They had heard of Jesus, they knew he was the Messiah, but that was it. And so they were believers in Jesus in the sense that they knew he was the Messiah, but they didn't know about the cross. They didn't know about the resurrection. They didn't know about Pentecost and the giving of the Holy Spirit. And so Paul filled them in, and they believed, and they were baptized, and they were filled with the Holy Spirit. And we read in verse 8, "Then he, Paul, entered the synagogue, and for 3 months he spoke boldly, reasoning and persuading them about the kingdom of God. But when some became stubborn and continued in unbelief, speaking evil of the way before the congregation, he withdrew from them and took the disciples with him, reasoning daily in the hall of Tyrannus. This continued for 2 years, so that all the residents of Asia heard the word of the Lord, both Jews and Greeks." This is something we saw in the last chapter, that Paul, he follows this pattern, this method. When he comes into a new town, he goes and he speaks in the synagogue, and he does that, and he reasons, and he tells them about Jesus until it gets to the point where people start blaspheming the name of Jesus. And at that point, Paul says, "All right, I'm going to go somewhere else now." And so Paul goes, and it says that he takes the believers with him, and he went

0: started in the cities of the province of Asia by people other than Paul, because later on we read about churches existing in other cities in this province, which we never read about Paul himself visiting. Cities like Smyrna, Laodicea, Colossae, you know, cities of the region of Ephesus, which Paul never went to personally. It would seem that what happened is that during his time there in Ephesus, Paul dedicated a lot of his time to raising up other people, equipping other people to do the work of the ministry. And then he began sending them out into the surrounding region to preach the gospel, to start churches. He taught daily in the hall of Tyrannus. His message would speak both to people who were already believers and people who didn't yet know the gospel. He wanted to help people make their next step in their walk with God. People who weren't believers, he wanted to help them become believers. People who were believers, he wanted to help them become disciples. People who were disciples, he wanted to help them onto greater discipleship, equipping them to live lives as disciples of Jesus, equipping them to serve Jesus in places like that. Paul's time here in Ephesus, in the Hall of Tyrannus, by the way, it's one of the things that I've always thought about. It's always inspired me to say, you know, we need more teaching. Look at what happens when there's good, regular teaching in people's lives. People become equipped. People are sent out. The word of God spreads. Lives are changed. It's one of the things that inspired me here at Whitefields to say, let's start something which we call the School of Ministry and Discipleship. That's a series of classes that we teach, some on Sunday mornings, some in classroom settings, in different places around town. And I would encourage you, and we're going to be starting those classes up soon. Keep an eye out for that and sign up for those classes. It's a great way to grow as a disciple of Jesus. So there are three things I said that we see in this section. Now here's where we're going to look at them. First of all, we see why doctrine matters. Secondly, we see what it means to be a disciple. And thirdly, we see how to make disciples. So let's talk about why doctrine matters. Here's what we've seen in this section. We've got Aquila and Priscilla, and they come alongside Apollos to explain to him the way of God more accurately. That means that doctrine mattered to them. Paul, he instructs these 12 disciples in Ephesus more fully concerning the doctrines of the faith. Paul then spends 2 years teaching daily in the school of Tyrannus Christian doctrine for 5 hours a day. Many of Paul's letters to the churches, they're concerned first with teaching doctrine and refuting bad doctrine and then talking about how that works out practically in your life.
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3: With SRN News, I'm Bob Agnew in Washington. Two well-known names headline Alaska's U.S. Senate race.
4: Republican Senator Dan Sullivan and Democratic former Representative Mary Peltola are the highest-profile candidates in a race that will be among the few in November that determine control of the U.S. Senate. Sullivan and Peltola have vastly outraised any of the other candidates in the overall field of 16. Alaska's primary features all candidates on one ballot, with the top four advancing in November's ranked vote general election. Bernie Bennett in Washington.
3: Primaries today in several key states, attention turning to Florida as well as Wyoming, California, and Alaska. Voting takes place against a backdrop of Republican-led redistricting battles. Both parties have done that. Republicans may have gained more of an edge. And there's also an intra-party strife going on between the progressive and establishment wings inside the Democrat Party. On Wall Street right now, the Dow is down about 70 points. This is SRN News.
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6: Metro area going to be looking at some shower and thunderstorm activity here this Tuesday. Generally garden variety showers and thunderstorms. Isolated severe storm not out of the question, especially to the east of the metro area. Temperatures today, upper 80s to near 90 degrees. Lows, low to mid 60s tonight. Near 90, isolated storms Wednesday. Mid 90s for highs Thursday into Friday, looking sunny and dry. Thunderstorm activity will start to resurface over the course of the weekend. I'm meteorologist Mark Huer.
7: Current temperature
8: 82 degrees.
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0: are so glad you've joined us today for our Tuesday broadcast of Abiding in the Word with Dave Love, Senior Pastor of Calvary Castle Rock. 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
2: This may be why in 1 Samuel chapter 15 that God told Saul to kill all the Amalekites. Why? Women, children, and all the animals. Is it possible God is saying this because specifically the Amalekites participated in that? And because of that, they probably have some sort of sickness or disease that has been passed on to their children as well. And it has polluted their blood. And because of that, he's wiping them out because of disease, animals included. I think it's highly probable. And here's another person, might not even be doing those other things, but guess what? They're sacrificing to other gods. In verse 20, here's another person that needs to be destroyed. He who sacrifices to any god except to the Lord only, he shall be utterly destroyed. And so I kind of see here that the last two verses seems to be attached to this verse here. Anyone who commits such an open act of rebellion, such as sorcery or bestiality, is against God and should be destroyed. The word destroyed here means not only destruction of the person, but also the destruction of his property. God is a jealous God. He's not going to share his glory with anyone else. And he says, you might not even be into sorcery, but you're worshiping other gods. You should die. Well, come on, man. Just chill out. What's the big deal? Here's the big deal. Is that Jesus would go on to say in Luke 12:48, but he who did not know, yet committed things deserving of stripes, shall be beaten with few. For to everyone who much is given, from him much will be required. And whom much has been committed, of him they will ask the more. Meaning if you know more, you're going to be beaten more. So what Jesus is saying, what we see all through God's word, is the fact that God has revealed himself in such amazing way, has given you such tremendous light of who he is, has pursued you with his love, and has shown you. And with all of that, you still choose, no, I'm going to worship this God because it pleases me. It brings more pleasure to my flesh. Well, then you don't deserve to live. Look at all that God has done up until this point. They were slaves in Egypt. God comes with Moses. Moses goes, let my people go. He doesn't. So what happens? 10 plagues. That God brings down. That the Jewish people, Israel, sees it's not affecting them, but it's affecting Egypt. And then the last one, oh, that marvelous one. You're going to take a lamb, make sure that it's perfect. You're going to look at it for 5 days, and then you're going to take the lamb, and you are going to kill the lamb, and you're going to apply the blood on your doorposts. Okay, lintel, top of the door, the two doorposts. From the basin of where the blood is right there, that's the sign of the cross right there. Good 1,200 years before Jesus died on the cross. 700 years before crucifixion was even known in the world. And there it is, God prophesying that his son is going to die upon the cross. And then you put the blood there on your doorpost. For that evening, what's going to happen? The angel of death is going to come. And he's going to pass over where the blood has been applied. Passover, that's where the word Passover comes from. So you're safe inside, you've applied the blood. Do you see the correlation there? I know you do. When you receive Jesus, you've applied the blood of his crucifixion, of dying for the sin of mankind. So when you die, the angel of death passes over you, an absent from the body, present with the Lord. And before they could be released from their bondage, you have to put it at the sign of the cross. On their dwelling. They have to apply the lamb's blood that speaks of the future Messiah. And that's what releases them from bondage. What releases us from the bondage of sin is the blood of Jesus Christ. And so they go out. God opens the Red Sea. That was huge. It's kind of big of God showing himself that way. And then as he continuously, then what does he do? He leads them by a pillar of cloud by day and a pillar of fire by night. They see his actual physical presence leading them. And then they get to Mount Sinai and God audibly speaks to them the Ten Commandments. They hear him. His audible voice. They've seen him manifesting himself, seen this amazing power that he's able to do. And through all that, I'm still going to worship another God. Wow. You're a lost cause at that point. And you have to die. That's what he says. Israel was given a lot. God gave Israel manifestation of himself through the cloud by day, pillar of fire by night. Spoke to them there at Mount Sinai, showed miracle after miracle, gave manna. Come on. Manna means what is it? They were so perplexed. What is it? Yes. What? What is it? Yes. Who's on first? You know, I mean, that's where it came from. What is this? Yes. Manna. Every day. Until they were settled in the promised land. For 40 years, they saw that miracle every day of God providing for them manna. And yet before they even get to the promised land, how much they sinned and whined and complained and didn't trust God. And we look at them and go, what are you doing? How is that possible? And yet, how often we get to the point where, I don't know if I can trust God in this. Really? How long have you been walking with the Lord? 20 years? Has he ever shown you his strength and why you're so, oh yeah, time and time again. So he's shown you all these things and you come to this point and you don't know if you can trust him? We are Israel. We are those complaining Jews. It's who we are. It's who we are. But Dave, we're not supposed to kill people today. We're not supposed to do those things today. No, we're not. And we've talked about this before. It has everything to do with that God called a physical nation with geographical borders with Israel, and that ceased to happen. And he hasn't done that since. Paul says he's going to call a nation who isn't a nation, a foolish nation. Well, how can you be a nation and then not be a nation? Because a nation that is not a nation means that it doesn't have geographical borders. What does God do? He comes into your heart. Whereas before God was going to use the Jewish nation to be a light to the world, he now uses individuals to be a light to the world. When is a nation not a nation? When it doesn't have physical borders. So now, when sin enters the camp, what do we do as a church? Well, first, let's remember this. In Ephesians 4:1, Colossians 1:10, 1 Thessalonians 2:12. I, therefore, the prisoner of the Lord, beseech you to walk worthy of the calling in which you were called. Do we do that? Colossians 1:10, that you may walk worthy of the Lord, fully pleasing him, being fruitful in every good work, increasing in the knowledge of God. Are we doing that? That you would walk worthy of God who calls you into his own kingdom and glory. We in the church community, the body of Christ is what that is called. If we are in sin, then it needs to be addressed. And we have to address it because we love God and we love you. And what happens a lot of time with churches is that, and it is a it is something that always needs to be prayed about. It's easier when you're not up here in front of the people saying, follow me as I follow Christ. Because if someone is up here on stage, they're on staff, they have a prevalent ministry going on here at Calvary Castle Rock, every one of them is saying, follow me as I follow Christ. And because you have a public ministry in that regard, guess what? If you fall into sin, then publicly you're going to speak to the whole church. Not so with others that fall into sin in the body of Christ. We want to be able to deal with it delicately, but we want you to use this for your further testimony and things like that. But when you take a public calling that God has put on your life and you're asking people to follow Christ like you are, and then you've been having an affair for 3 years, guess what? You're going to be brought up on stage and you're going to ask forgiveness from the whole body. We have to take care of the sin. We have to take care of the sin. Now, there is this puffed up attitude. Okay, do not judge, lest you be judged. And hey, no judgments here. Everybody's free to come here. No judgments here. Well, we have the Corinthian church. 1 Corinthians 5:1. This is what happened in the church of Corinth. Here in the body of Christ, you have someone who's sleeping with his stepmother. Ooh. His father's wife. 1 Corinthians 5:1. It's actually reported that there is sexual immorality among you. Such sexual immorality as is not even named among the Gentiles that a man has his father's wife. Wow. A little background. The city of Corinth was probably the most sexualized city in the world at the time. It's like a modern day Amsterdam or Las Vegas, where sex in all its form is everywhere. So to say that the church in Corinth is allowing something that even the pagan Corinthians don't do. Amazing. Yeah, but we're not supposed to judge. Go to Matthew 7. It's one of my pet peeves. In Matthew 7 on the Sermon on the Mount, Jesus has just said, seek ye first the kingdom of God and his righteousness, then all these things will be added unto you, speaking about don't worry, you know, trust God, all those kind of things. And then he says, judge not that you not be judged, for what judgment you judge, you will be judged. And with the measure you use, it will be measured back to you. And why do you look at the speck in your brother's eye, but do not consider the plank in your own eye? Or how can you say to your brother, let me remove this speck from your eye, and look, a plank is in your own eye? Hypocrite, first remove the plank from your own eye, and then you will see clearly, remove the speck from your brother's eye. A lot of times when you have people running around trying to point out other people's sin, they have a bigger sin going on in their life. And so what is being said here, do not judge lest you be judged, is speaking about your motives, speaking about appearance, you know. Don't be judging for appearance sake. Don't be judging for the wrong motive and things like that. But you're certainly supposed to judge behavior. Have to. Go over here to Mark 14. Keep your hand here in Matthew. Just go over one more book. Here's what the disciples did. They poorly judged when it came to motivation, when it came to appearances. And chapter 14, starting verse 4. Actually, let's start in verse 3. And being in Bethany at the house of Simon the leper, as he sat at the table, a woman, we know that that is Mary according to John's gospel, came having an alabaster flask of very costly oil of spikenard, and then she broke the flask, poured it on his head. And there were some who were indignant among themselves, saying, why was this fragrant oil wasted? John also tells us the one who led that charge was Judas. He held the money box. He used to pilfer from it. So he's thinking, why didn't you sell it, put it in the money box so I could have taken more money, you know, could have stolen more. But there are some, that means there's others than Judas who are thinking the same thing. Why was this fragrant oil wasted? Well, it was 300 denarii, okay, in John's gospel, he tells us that. And so it's kind of like 300 denarii is like a whole year's salary. It's very, very expensive. For it might have been sold for more than 300 denarii. Oh, it says it here. Okay, should have probably kept reading. Knew it said it somewhere. And given to the poor, and they criticized her sharply. And Jesus said, let her alone. Why do you trouble her? She has done a good work. You judged wrongly. You judge by appearance sake. You have the wrong motive. She did a good thing. Don't judge that way. We could do that. If somebody drove up here with a very, very expensive vehicle, you might be going, oh, well, I could have gotten something way cheaper and still be nice and use that money for... Wow. Don't ever do that. Don't ever do that. When someone found out how much our church was going to cost, They once said that to me. He goes, couldn't you use that money for something else? I said, well, I appreciate you quoting Judas. But shouldn't judge. You know? Jesus here says you're doing a, she did a good work. He says, for you have the poor with you always, and whenever you wish, you may do them good. But for me, you do not always. She has done what she could. She has come beforehand to anoint my body for burial. Assuredly, I say to you, wherever the gospel is preached in the whole world, what this woman has done will also be told as a memorial to her. And here we are teaching about it, speaking about it. Go back here to chapter 7. Interesting. After he says, do not judge. And then he says this. Verse 6, do not give what is holy to the dogs, nor cast your pearls before swine, lest they trample them under their feet and turn and tear you in pieces. Well, how do I know if somebody is a swine or a dog unless I judge that they're a swine or a dog? How do I do that? By their behavior. You're going to see that they're a swine or a dog by their behavior. This person in Corinth, he's a swine. He's a pig. He's a dog. And so, and then later on in verse 15, beware of false prophets who come to you in sheep's clothing, but inwardly they are ravenous wolves. You will know them by their fruits. Do man gather grapes from thorn bushes or figs from thistles? Even so, every good tree bears good fruit, but a bad tree bears bad fruit. A good tree cannot bear bad fruit, nor can a bad tree bear good fruit. Every tree that does not bear good fruit is cut down and thrown into the fire. Therefore, by their fruits, you will know them. I'm supposed to check their behavior and what they produce in their life. That's going to take a judgment. I judge their behavior. Not their motive, not what it appears like, but their actual behavior of how they live. I'm supposed to judge that. And so, again, we're not supposed to judge motive or appearance, but we are supposed to judge behavior. And so here you have 1 Corinthians chapter 5. Go over there to 1 Corinthians chapter 5. In 1 Corinthians chapter 5, verse 1, we read this. It is actually reported that there is sexual immorality among you, and such sexual immorality as not even named among the Gentiles, that a man has his father's wife. And what are you guys doing about it? And you're puffed up. They're a church of, hey, we don't want to judge. None of our business. No judgment here. That's pride. He says you're puffed up about it. We're this, tolerant church that tolerates everything. And have not rather mourned. You know this is wrong. Why are you allowing this person to continue to come to your church? That he who has done this deed might be taken away from among you. Here they're just talking about this man. That a man has his father's wife. They're not even talking about the stepmom. Why? Most likely the stepmom, his father as well, probably don't even go to the church. Probably aren't believers. He's a believer. And so we're talking about church discipline to be done with him. Because the other two don't even go to the church. They're not even mentioned here. Because if they were going to the church, they'd be in sin too. But they're not going to the church, as we'll see here in a moment. But you're being puffed up and have not rather mourned that he who has done this deed might be taken away from among you, excommunicated. For I indeed am absent in the body, but present in spirit, have already judged. Paul, don't you know you're not supposed to judge? Judge not, lest ye be judged, Paul. What is he judging? Their behavior. I've already judged, as though I were present, him who has so done this deed. In the name of our Lord Jesus Christ, when you are gathered together, along with my spirit, with the power of our Lord Jesus Christ, deliver such a one to Satan for the destruction of flesh, that his spirit may be saved in the day of the Lord Jesus. Your glorying is not good. We don't judge here. Well, that's not good. Don't judge by appearance sake. Don't judge motive. But if you call yourself a believer in the Lord Jesus Christ and you're involved here at this church and you're in sin, and if we find out about it, we're going to come up to you in love. say, you need to repent of this. You're right, I'm sorry. We're good to go. Let's move forward. How can we keep you accountable that doesn't happen again? You know. Your glorying is not good. Do you not know that a little leaven leavens the whole lump? Leaven, in God's word, metaphorically, always means sin. Always across the board. Whenever the picture of leaven is given, it always means sin. Therefore, purge out the old leaven, that you may be a new lump, since you truly are unleavened. For indeed, Christ, our Passover, was sacrificed for us. Christ is our Passover. Again, the Passover speaks of Christ. He goes on and he says here, therefore, let us keep the feast, not with old leaven, nor with leaven of malice and wickedness, but with unleavened bread of sincerity and truth. Right there it tells us, leaven is malice and wickedness. And unleavened speaks of sincerity and truth. I wrote to you in my epistle not to keep company with sexually immoral people. Look what it says. Yet I certainly did not mean with sexually immoral people of this world outside the body of Christ, or with the covetous, extortioners, idolaters, since then you would need to go out of the world. We're to be a light to them. But now I've written to you not to keep company with anyone named a brother who is sexually immoral or covetous, or an idolater, or reveler, or drunkard, or an extortioner, not even to eat with such a person. For what do I have to do with judging those who are outside? We don't. We judge inside in the way of behavior. We want to be a light and a witness. And we want to bring God glory. Do you not judge those who are inside? They're supposed to. But those who are outside, God judges. Therefore, put away from yourself the evil person. If you know of a sin that you know, like, this is terrible. This is the worst of the worst. You know what's wonderful is that in 2 Corinthians, you read that, they welcome this person back into the fellowship. Why? Because they repented. If you could repent of that, what can't you repent of? And be welcomed back in to the glory of God and his people and his fellowship. There's nothing so bad that God's grace cannot cover. Or sin would be greater than grace. And yet grace is the best. Nothing greater than grace. Where sin abounded, grace abounded much more, the Bible says. I love that about God. You excommunicate that person for two reasons. For the honor of God and for the restoration of the sinner. As Satan will destroy his flesh in order to save his soul. That's why you turn him over. Deliver such a one to Satan for the destruction of what? His flesh. That's what? Not a spirit, not a soul. We're going to stop there. I went a little further last night, but that's all right. You can keep. It's all good. Let's pray. Let's make sure that we just stand upon the word of God and not bring things from the world in here. His word is sufficient for us. Amen.
0: Thanks for spending part of your Tuesday with us on Abiding in the Word with Pastor Dave Love. We'll be back tomorrow to continue our study through the book of Exodus. 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
4: Shalom, beloved. 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A really beautiful text in Scripture from the Torah is Exodus 33:12, where the Lord says to Moshe, to Moses, I have known you by name, and you also have found favor in my sight. 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God does know you and I by name, and His favor is upon us. 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Beloved, God knows you and loves you more than you know.
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9: With SRN News, I'm Bob Agnew in Washington. Three states are holding their primaries today, and one of them is Alaska. Two Republicans with the same name are on the ballot there. Thousands of people without power on Monday after Tropical Storm Lala uprooted trees from downtown Honolulu to the Big Island. That's where intense flash flooding and strong winds isolated already remote communities. More than 100 homes have been blown off of their foundations. Cleanup is underway across parts of the lower 48, battered by days of deadly and destructive storms. Seven deaths in Indiana, one in West Virginia. Forecasters warn more severe weather is not out of the question for the rest of the week. Firefighters from several countries are now pitching in to help Belgium deal with a major wildfire. The blaze moving near Germany. It's already burned about 12 square miles. Despite cooler weather and rain, the blaze remains one of the biggest burning in Europe in this very hot summer. This is SRN News.
8: Denver weather.
10: Denver metro area going to be looking at some shower and thunderstorm activity here this Tuesday. Generally garden variety showers and thunderstorms. An isolated severe storm not out of the question, especially to the east of the metro area. Temperatures today, upper 80s to near 90 degrees. Lows, low to mid 60s tonight. Near 90, isolated storms Wednesday. Mid 90s for highs Thursday into Friday, looking sunny and dry. Thunderstorm activity will start to resurface over the course of the weekend. I'm meteorologist Mark Huer.
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6: On Insight for Living, Chuck Swindoll continues our study of Job, picking up in the middle of a brutal confrontation between Job and his so-called friend, Bildad. Bildad pulled no punches. He bluntly accused Job of forgetting God, comparing him to a withering plant, and implying that his suffering was pure punishment. In response, Job fired back. And in his response, he voiced one of the most profound longings in all of Scripture. It was a cry for someone to stand between him and God and argue his case. Let's pick up the study now in Job chapter 8.
14: Bildad, after calling him an empty windbag, turns to the Lord God and gives Job a lesson in theology. God has uprooted you, Job. Something has happened to your root system that has led to this death-like condition in which you find yourself. And then he closes it off with verse 20 through 22. God will not reject a man of integrity. What's the implication? You're not. Nor will he support the evildoers. By now you're getting it. You've already seen where I'm going. He will yet fill your mouth with laughter, your lips with shouting. Those who hate you will be clothed with shame. The tent of the wicked will be no more. You'll know a day when you'll pass off this earth, and all of life will be wonderfully restored for you. You'll know joy. He missed it by a mile. He certainly didn't get the point of what Job needed. Eliphaz ventured a word, but I'm telling you, Bildad was downright blunt. He opens with a blast. I just want to add here, no extra charge. Think before you write a letter of criticism. Think. If you need to do that, then say them. Say them face to face and say them kindly. Before you do that, put yourself in the shoes of the other person for a considerable period of time. Chances are good you'll never say a word. Or if you do, you'll say them with greater tact. And I'm telling you things that I've had to learn the hard way. I've rarely felt sorry for things I did not say. I've often felt sorry for things I said, and almost without exception, felt badly that I wrote them. And I have no one in mind. If I did, I'd call your name. But I don't, because the wonderful thing about Stonebriar Community Church is that we don't have a lot of people that grouse about petty things. Thank the Lord. Many a pastor I know right now lives under the gun of some blast from some Bildad in his life who just has taken him on he's in the crosshairs of his sight. I just read one yesterday in a letter from a brother who a particular officer in the church is just making his life miserable. Now, why do we do that? Job answers, and his words are shaped, hopefully, to fit Bildad's brain, assuming there is one sizable enough to get it. Job answered, "You idiot." He says, "Actually, Bildad, I know all of this that you have told me." And that's not pride. It's a fact. Bildad, listen. I know those things. Bildad, I've walked with God my adult life. In truth, I know so much of what you're telling me. But my question is, how can a man be in the right before God? Tell me that. Scratch the itch, Bildad. You're missing the need a mile. How? How can I be declared right before God? Oh, you know, I so want Job to scoot ahead by the centuries and meet the Savior. The only way you and I can know what it is to be right before God is to be in the Lord Jesus Christ. And in the person of his Son, we are as righteous as he. Job longs to know that kind of peace. You see how he views God? Look at his response. He says, in effect, "None of what you've told me helps my case. God is huge. If one wished to dispute with him, he could not answer him once in a thousand times. Still speaking of the Lord God, wise in heart and mighty in strength, who has defied him without harm? See the fear that there is in him. It is God who removes the mountains, they know not how. When he overturns them in his anger, who shakes the earth out of its place and its pillars tremble, referring to clearly an earthquake or a volcano. Who commands the sun not to shine and sets a seal on the stars? Who alone stretches out the heavens and tramples down the waves of the sea? Who makes the bear, Orion and Pleiades, the chambers of the south? He goes to the stellar spaces, and he alone does that. Who does great things, unfathomable, wondrous works without number? Yes, I know a great God is. What I need is an audience with him. Look at him. He is the one who does all of this about us, and he is enormous. And I fear him. I stand before him in awe and wonder. All I want is to be able to approach him and talk this out. You haven't helped me do that, Bildad. Now with that, there are four lines of questions that follow. And keep in mind, Job has in the back of his mind, we're going to see, a courtroom. He would love to be able, if you will, to step into a divine courtroom and to speak to the judge, the Lord God. He would love to walk just as he is, covered with these sores, and the sadness of his life, and the bankruptcy of his condition, and just stand before the judge and argue his case. Not to be impudent, but to be on a level where they could talk this through. He knows that his God would have answers for him. So, these four lines of questions are, number one, if I could stand before God, what would I say? Verses 14 to 19. See verse 14? How then can I answer him and choose my words before him? If I could stand before God, what would I say? Though I were right, I could not answer. I would have to implore the mercy of my judge. If I called and he answered me, I could not believe that he was listening to my voice. For he bruises me with a tempest and multiplies my wounds without cause. He will not allow me to get my breath, but saturates me with bitterness. It is a matter of power. Behold, he is the strong one. If it is a matter of power, he wins. So if I could stand before him, what would I say? Here's the second question. If I could declare my own innocence, what good would it do? That's 23:24. If I could declare my innocence, what good would it do? Though I am righteous, verse 20, my mouth will condemn me. Though I am guiltless, he will declare me guilty. I am guiltless. I do not take notice of myself. I despise my life. It is all one. Therefore, I say he destroys the guiltless and the wicked. If the scourge kills, suddenly he mocks the despair of the innocent. The earth is given into the hand of the wicked. He covers the faces of its judges. Remember, this is Hebrew poetry. Leave some of it. Let it settle. It would be valuable to turn it over in our minds for another hour, to plumb the depths of such writings as this. But the point is, if I could declare my own innocence, well, what good would it do? And then 25 through 31, if I tried to be positive and cheerful, how would that help? 25 to 31. If I tried to be positive and cheerful, how would that help? Look down at verse 27. Though I say I will forget my complaint, I will leave off my sad countenance and be cheerful. I'm afraid of all my pains. I know that you will not acquit me. I am accounted wicked. Why then should I toil in vain? It won't work. And now the real question, the underlying question. If I only had a mediator, I could have my needs represented. I could have the truth told. 32 to 35. Now look closely. You'll love this. For he, referring to God, he is not a man as I am, that I may answer him. that we may go to court together. There is no umpire between us who may lay his hand upon us both. The point is, if I had a mediator, I could find a go-between so that I could communicate with this mighty and wise and holy God. But there is not. See the word umpire? He's calling for a mediator, one who could argue his case. Job wished to present his case in God's court, but he can't find a mediator. Hold your place and look at 13:3. Job 13:3. I would speak to the Almighty, and I desire to argue with God. That means to bring his case before him and plead it. Look at verse 15 of that same chapter, 13:15. Though he slay me, I will hope in him. Nevertheless, I will argue my ways before him. Verse 18, behold, now I have prepared my case. I know that I will be vindicated. I've thought through what my case would be. And I would love to come and stand before this holy judge, this God of mine. But I can't do it because he's not a man to come to me. And I am not, I missed this earlier, the end of verse 35, chapter 9. I am not like that in myself. I don't have what it takes to come before him. I need a go-between. I need an arbitrator. I need a mediator. Years ago, when I worked as a machinist, working my way through school, there was the threat of a strike. And the union stood on one side with the laborers, and management stood on the other side, and there was a great gap in between. Interestingly, an arbitrator was hired to come in. He had nothing to gain in the eyes of the union. He had nothing to gain in the eyes of the management. He was supposedly completely neutral. And he came and worked long and hard to hear both sides as both presented their causes. And then he passed a decision, and the paper had been signed that if the arbitrator could bring the two together, the issue would be solved and there would be no strike. In fact, he did, and there was no strike. But it was interesting to watch the process occur, because this man became the representative of both sides, and yet not gaining from the argument or losing because of the argument, he was able to judge in the midst of the argument the best decision. And it was fair, and it was right, and it solved. He put his hand on one, he put his hand on the other, as it were, and he stood between the two, and he solved the issue. That's what Job wants. But he doesn't have one. He doesn't qualify to stand before God. He isn't God, or he isn't deity. And God is not a man that he can come stand before him, so he's stuck. You see why I said, would that Job had lived a few centuries later? Let me show you why. Look at 1 Timothy 2. Oh, there is a New Testament. 1 Timothy 2. 1 Timothy 2, verse 3. Paul writes to his younger Timothy, explaining here the go-between, the mediator. 1 Timothy 2:3, not 2 Timothy, it's 1 Timothy 2:3. This is good and acceptable in the sight of God, our Savior, who desires all men to be saved and to come to the knowledge of the truth. For there is one God and one mediator, one go-between, one arbitrator, one umpire. There is one God. Don't forget that in this era of many gods. Don't you tell one another that all the gods are the same. Don't you believe that lie. There is one God, the Creator God. It is not Allah. It is the living God of the Scriptures. There is one God. And there is one mediator between this God of the heavens, who has made us and all things pertaining to us, and humanity on this earth. And he is identified. There is one mediator, the man Christ Jesus. There are not many. The way is narrow. Don't believe the lie. Don't be afraid to be that specific. And I hear people struggle with specificity. When I hear people struggle with that, I think, do you want people to be specific about the flights you take? You ever call up and they'll say, well, it's flight 413, or it actually might be 1096. Or really, it could be 309. You say, no, I want to know which flight is it. Well, and also it takes off from DFW. Actually, it could be Love Field. And flight departs at 1214, thereabouts, maybe 110 or 230. You go, wait a minute. Get specific. Isn't that amazing? Something as simple as a flight. We want exact numbers and times and gates. You don't want to walk all over the airport going, oh, let's see. I'm open-minded. I'll take whatever flies. Just so the pilot is sincere and it looks good. It seems right. It's just like I need to feel it deeply when I get on the plane. What a crock. There is one God, there is one mediator between God and men, and it is the man Christ Jesus. That is truth, men and women. In a pluralistic world, you will not hear that. And by saying that, you will be called intolerant, which is one of the great compliments you will ever hear from the liberal, to be called narrow. Jesus said it, I am the way, the truth, the life. No man comes to the Father but through me. Not us. Not several. One God, one mediator, the man Christ Jesus, who gave himself as a ransom for all, the testimony given at the proper time. Oh, Joe, there is a mediator. You just haven't met him. But someday, Joe, you'll hear of this. Job, therefore, back to Job 9. Don't you hate to go back? I just want to stay in Timothy because it's so helpful there. Campbell Morgan writes, the cry of Job was born of a double consciousness, which at the moment was mastering him. First, that of the appalling greatness and majesty of God, and secondly, that of his own comparative littleness. It was the cry of a man who knew God and was overwhelmed by the sense of his greatness. Over against this was the sense of his own comparative smallness. Track this. This is great writing. He felt he could not get to God. He was altogether too small. It is as though Job had said, there is no umpire, there is no arbiter, there is no one who can stand between us, interpreting each to the other, me to God, God to me. There is no one to lay his hand upon us. Job was crying out for someone who could stand authoritatively between God and himself and so create a way of meeting, a possibility of contact. We now turn from the elemental cry of Job from the Old Testament to consider the apostolic word concerning Jesus. There is one mediator between God and man. That is the gospel in brief. That is Christianity fundamentally. By faith alone, in Christ alone, and there is no other. There is no other way. Job says, because he doesn't have that umpire, verse 1 of chapter 10, I loathe my own life. It's like he would, he just gasps. I loathe the fact that I haven't a way to stand before the judge on that great divine throne. And so I plead, verse 2, do not condemn me. Let me know why you contend with me. Is it right for you indeed to oppress me? He has every right to ask that. He's confused. He doesn't get it. He doesn't have a mediator to say, Job, let me explain what's happening to you. And to the living God to represent your case. That's why I'm here. I love toward the end of this chapter, and I need to race through this. Verse 18, why then have you brought me out of the womb? He's back to that same old song he was in chapter 3. Why did you let me be born alive? Would that I had died and no eye had seen me. Would that I had died in the womb. And never having been seen, I should have been as though I had not been carried from womb to tomb. Why didn't he just take me from the womb right to the tomb? Oh, Job, and have your testimony missed by so many of us who need to read it and learn from you? Job, though God stays silent, remember there's no word from God in here. Bless his heart. Let me give you a couple lessons that linger and then I'm through. When misery breaks our spirit, philosophical words don't help us cope. When misery breaks our spirit, philosophical words don't help us cope. And that's all those men had to offer. As hard as Bildad may have tried, he said nothing that brought relief or solace or strength to Job in his misery. When misery breaks our spirit, philosophical words won't help us cope. Here's the second, more powerful of the two. When a mediator can't be found, futile searches won't give us hope. When a mediator can't be found, futile searches won't give us hope. Job is right. Death is better than this if I haven't a mediator. The good news is every person here, whether you even have thought of it before, every one of you has a mediator. Every one of them. It's the same mediator. The same one who represented me as a little boy who came to Jesus just as I was and told the Lord God, I believe in you and I trust you and I believe Jesus died for me and I believe he's living. I believe he was raised from the dead for me. And, you know, at that moment, my mediator represented me before the living God. How wonderful. And he will do the same for you. Do the very same. Because you have an umpire. Great thought. Let's bow together. If you've never turned in faith to this one who has opened the way for you, this is the perfect time to do it. One God, one mediator between God and men, the man, Christ Jesus. This is the call for you to turn to Christ alone. Thank you, Father, for the hope.

0: longed for a mediator, someone to stand between him and God and argue his case. And today, you and I have exactly that. In our darkest moment, when words fail, Jesus Christ stands on our behalf. You're listening to Insight for Living and a comprehensive study about one of the most remarkable men in the Bible. His name was Job. Chuck titled today's message, Continuing the Verbal Fistfight. When you think about it, Job is far more than a book in the Old Testament. It's actually a mirror. And when we stare into the glass, we're forced to ask a penetrating question. Can my faith survive the fire? If you're willing to wrestle with that question, we have a resource built just for that purpose. I'm referring to the Searching the Scriptures Bible Study Workbook for this series. 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Not long ago, Chuck sat down with pastor and evangelist Greg Laurie. These two men have walked long roads, preached to millions, and faced their share of personal battles. Now Chuck and Greg open up about their struggles and the moments when God's grace showed up in ways they didn't expect. 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That's insight.org/conversations. How should we respond when someone assaults our character? I'm Bill Meyer, inviting you to hear Chuck Swindoll's answer tomorrow on Insight.
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8: The Trump administration is leveling an accusation. The details, correspondent Michael Harrington.
9: According to a report by the Department of Health and Human Services, a number of hospitals and doctors have allegedly used billing code chicanery to obtain insurance payments to cover sex change operations and other procedures to help children live as the opposite sex. The allegations are included in a 64-page HHS report entitled Wolves in White Coats, How Doctors and Hospitals Pushed and Profited the Fraud of Gender Medicine. Michael Harrington reporting.
8: The Department of Defense is introducing a course centered on Western civilization and Christianity.

0: Christianity this fall in the schools. It operates for military families, all part of an effort by the Defense Secretary Pete Hegseth to redirect the education system toward patriotic values and classical learning. The Department of Defense Education Activity operating in about 160 schools across 11 countries. This is SRN News.
1: Denver weather.
2: Denver metro area going to be looking at some shower and thunderstorm activity here this Tuesday. Generally garden variety showers and thunderstorms. An isolated severe storm not out of the question, especially to the east of the metro area. Temperatures today, upper 80s to near 90 degrees. Lows, low to mid 60s tonight. Near 90, isolated storms Wednesday. Mid 90s for highs Thursday into Friday, looking sunny and dry. Thunderstorm activity will start to resurface over the course of the weekend. I'm meteorologist Mark Huer.
3: Current temperature,
4: 86 degrees.
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8: Are you living your life well? 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

inspiring journey through the book of Acts here on A New Beginning. Pastor Greg Laurie is helping us learn from our spiritual forefathers and see how the Acts of the Apostles show us how to live more rewarding lives here and now, 20 centuries later. Today, in a message called A Life Well Lived, Pastor Greg helps us consider the story of a young man in Acts chapter 7 that set a strong example for other believers to follow. It was an inspiring life right up to the

0: Stephen was a well-respected man. He was full of faith and the Holy Spirit. And he had this great wisdom. And though he was young, he was so wise. But here's another thing that will come out of this story. Is Stephen died at a very young age. In fact, he was the first martyr of the early church. The greatest tragedy is not a life that is cut short, if we want to use that verbiage. The greatest tragedy is a life that is wasted. Jim Elliot was a martyr, along with Nate Saint and others who went to take the gospel to a tribe known as the Alcas. And they were killed by this tribe. And in fact, Jim's wife, Elizabeth, went back and led the very man that killed her husband to Christ. So it was a story of redemption, ultimately. But Jim was a very young man when he died. He was only 28 years old. And he had a little journal. And in his journal, he wrote these words, and they found this later. Quote, "He is no fool to give up what he cannot keep to gain that which he cannot lose," end quote. So Stephen, he looked for opportunities and he seized them. So now he's brought before the Sanhedrin. The Sanhedrin was sort of like the Supreme Court of the day. But back in this culture, they had religious authority, but they also had secular authority. So they ruled in all kinds of affairs and issues of the day. These guys were the most influential people in the land. So here stands Stephen before this very distinguished group of individuals. And he's thinking, this is an opportunity for the gospel. Now, if Stephen had played his cards right, he could have gone home for dinner. But he thought, no, I want to reach these people with the gospel. And I wonder, and I can't guarantee this, of course, but I wonder if he even zeroed in on one of those men in the Sanhedrin. Clearly the leader, a young man named Saul. And he thought, what if God reached that guy? What if he became a follower of Jesus? Can you imagine what the Lord could do through a man like that? We don't know if that was the case, but we know Saul was there. So now Stephen gives this amazing overview of the history of the Jewish people, and there's so much interesting detail in it. And then he brings it to Jesus and reminds him that they betrayed Christ. They crucified Christ. Well, this didn't go over real well. We pick the story up in Acts chapter 7, verse 54. Why don't you look at that with me? The Jewish leaders were infuriated by Stephen's accusation, and they shook their fists at him in rage. You know, a message is not going over well when people do that. When they shake their fists at you. But Stephen, full of the Holy Spirit, gazed steadily into heaven and saw the glory of God. And he saw Jesus standing in the place of honor at God's right hand. And he told them, look, I see the heavens open and the Son of Man standing at the place of honor at God's right hand. And then they put their hands over their ears and began shouting. And they rushed at him and dragged him out of the city and began to stone him. And his accusers took off their coats and laid them at the feet of a young man named Saul. And as they stoned him, Stephen prayed, Lord Jesus, receive my spirit. He fell to his knees shouting, Lord, don't charge him with this sin. And with that, he fell asleep. Wow, what a story. God gave Stephen the grace he needed when he needed it. You say, wow, if I were in this situation, I wouldn't have reacted as Stephen did. I don't know that that's true. God will give you what you need when you need it. Not before, never after. Because I can think of people I've seen that are suffering. And I think, man, I would never be like that. I wouldn't have that kind of faith. Why do you say that? The Bible says he's a very present help in times of trouble. So God will give you what you need when that moment comes. And that's exactly what he did for Stephen. Hebrews 4:16 says, God will give us grace to help in time of need. And so God gave him that grace. And what does Stephen see? Verse 56, I see the heavens open and the Son of Man standing at the place of honor at God's right hand. Isn't that interesting? What keeps Stephen going? He sees Jesus. What will keep you going? You need to see Jesus. need to get your eyes off of your circumstances, off of your problems, and put your eyes on God Himself. Yeah. In Hebrews 12, the author says, lay aside the weight and the sin that so easily beset you and look unto Jesus, the author and finisher of your faith. That's what will get you through the troubles you might be facing even now. But here's what is really unique, is Jesus is standing. Have you ever noticed that every other time we read of Jesus in glory, He is sitting at the right hand of God. But here uniquely, He is standing at the right hand of God. Why was Jesus standing? I don't know, He just got tired of sitting. No. There's a reason, my opinion, is He was standing in honor, welcoming the first martyr of the early church. As Stephen was standing for Jesus on earth, Jesus was standing for Stephen in heaven. Because Jesus said, if you will confess me before people, I will confess you before the Father. Jesus is saying, Stephen, I see what's happening here. I love you. You're going to be with me in just a moment. And Stephen saw that, and it just changed everything. And he fell on his knees, verse 59, saying, Lord, don't charge him with this sin. And he fell asleep. Wow. Is that not a perfect reflection of what Jesus did on the cross? When Christ was crucified, He gave seven statements, each one significant. The order of them is significant. Statement number one, Father, forgive them, for they know not what they do. Stephen says effectively the same thing. Lord, don't charge them with this sin. And then we read, he said, Lord Jesus, receive my spirit. This means that he knew he was passing in to glory. And it's a reminder that there's no delay from the time we leave this world and go to the next one. When you close your eyes on earth, you open them in heaven. When you take your last breath on earth, you take your next breath in heaven. When a believer dies, they go straight to heaven. This is what the Bible teaches. 2 Corinthians 5:8 says we're fully confident we'd rather be away from these bodies and then we'll be at home and with the Lord. God allowed Stephen's life to be taken because he had fulfilled his task. He had fulfilled his calling in his generation. Now here's the thing. None of us has a guarantee we will live a long life. Coming back to Jim Elliot, another entry in his journal went as follows, and I quote, I seek not a long life, but a full one like you, Lord Jesus, end quote. That's what we want. We want a full life. God determines the length of our life. We don't. Oh, we think we do. Oh, yes, but I'm eating all the proper food, you know. And then there's some random dude who lives on hot dogs and makes it past 100. You spent your life eating tofu and kale. But a full life, a meaningful life, that's what we want. Corrie Ten Boom made this statement, quote, a life is not measured by its duration, but by its donation. We all want to live long lives. I mean, look, Stephen didn't have a death wish. He wanted to live life. No one loves life more than the Christian. Because as Paul said, to live is Christ, to die is gain. We love life, but the Christian does not have to be afraid of death. Doesn't mean we want to die. But what it means is we will die. You wake up in the morning, what if this is my last day on earth? Then it's your last day on earth. So live it well. Live it right. Honor God. And you go straight into glory. Are you living your life well? You know, as you get older, you understand that verse that says, we live our lives like a story that's been told. What story is your life telling? And let me say a word to you that are young. It's so important to make the right decisions because in a blink of an eye, you'll be old, like me. But you'll probably look much better than I look. But it's kind of shocking to think about how quickly life goes by. And that's why you want to make the right decisions now. Lay the foundation. Because the evening of your life is determined by the morning of your life or the end from the beginning. Stephen, He had his life right. He was young, but he lived it for God's glory. Ecclesiastes 12:1 says, "Don't let the excitement of youth cause you to forget your Creator. Honor Him in your youth before you grow old and no longer enjoy living." So get your goals right and let your passion be for Jesus.
1: Pastor Greg Laurie will have the second half of his message in just a moment.
0: You know, I've heard people describe a trip to Israel as seeing the Bible actually come to life. Hey, everybody, Greg Laurie. And I've been to Israel many times, and I've led a lot of tours, and I have to say that's absolutely true. Listen, when you're walking on the same stones that Jesus himself walked on, well, that's something that's enriching to your faith. It's not just a travel experience. It actually energizes and enhances your study of the Bible. Think of it this way. It's a vacation with a purpose. And we're going to be taking a tour of Israel April 6th to 15, 2027. 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
1: 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Well, we're in the middle of Pastor Greg's series called The Upside Down Life, and we're focusing on the example of Stephen today from Acts chapter 7.
0: Now let me close with just a few quick points. If you're taking notes, number one, for the Christian walking in God's will, death will come at the appointed time. Again, for the Christian walking in the will of God, death will come at the appointed time. Not a minute before or after. The Bible says there's a time to be born, there's a time to die. So it comes down to this. You are indestructible until God is done with you. It's all in God's hands. Number two, I already made this point, but I'll make it again. The Christian does not have to fear death. Notice verse 59 says, Stephen fell asleep. Actually, this was a violent death. This young man was stoned. And it says he fell asleep. You know, sleep is only used to describe the death of a Christian in the Bible. It's never used to describe the death of a non-Christian. And I think the reason the word sleep is used is it's something, well, it doesn't have to be feared, right? You know, when you get older, sleeping's kind of, take a nap. When you're older, happy hour is a nap, right? You don't have to be afraid. Oh, no, I'm going to fall asleep. Oh, no. And it's okay to fall asleep because you'll wake up. And he woke up in the presence of God. Number three, in heaven, all of our questions will be answered. Oh, we have so many questions now. So many things we don't understand. Why did God let this happen? I just was with a couple in our church who lost a member of their family, a young man, unexpectedly. And, you know, the questions. I know these questions. I ask these same questions. Why? It's okay to ask why questions. Even Jesus hanging on the cross said, my God, why have you forsaken me? So ask away. Doesn't mean you'll get an answer, but you can ask. But one day you will get an answer. And until that day, we live on promises, not explanations. So don't spend too much time wondering why. Instead, go back to who and what. Who as in who shall I turn to? You need to turn to God. What as in what should I do now? You should seek to glorify God. One day your questions will be answered. One day your tears will be dried. One day all of these things will be resolved. But until that day, we must trust God. There's one other thing I want to close with. God can bring good out of the worst kind of bad. God can bring good out of the worst kind of bad. Now, Romans 8:28 is a verse that is so beautiful and powerful, but it's often misunderstood. We all know it, right? You want to take a stab at just saying it together without it on the screen? For we know that all things work together to those who love God and are the called. Pretty good. Like 12 of you knew it. That's a great verse. We quote it. Now, here's where we misunderstand it. We think maybe it means that no matter what bad thing happens to me, God will turn it into something good, right? That's not actually what the verse says. It says, we know that all things work together for good to those that love God. You see, there are things that happen in life that are bad things, they're tragic things, and they'll always be a bad and tragic thing. But despite that tragic thing, God can still do something good. So it doesn't mean I need to say, this bad thing happened, so this good thing will happen. No, maybe it's like this. This bad thing happened. I don't know why this bad thing happened. I wish it had not happened. And one day maybe God will explain it to me. But despite that, I pray that God will bring good in my life as I've come through this tragedy with His help. So it's a difference. There's a difference. Everything doesn't have a tidy little bow on it. But with Jesus, He'll show me His purposes, ultimately. Now, how did this work out in the church? Well, instead of stopping the church exploded in a good way. You see, up to this point, the church is kind of hanging out in Jerusalem. Jesus said, you shall receive power after the Holy Spirit has come upon you to be witnesses for me in Jerusalem, Judea, Samaria, and the uttermost parts of the earth. And they're like, yeah, that's cool, but we're going to hang out in Jerusalem. They're having a little holy huddle. But after they saw the courage of Stephen, after they saw him lay his life down as he did, they went everywhere with the gospel. And there was one man that was reached this day, and his name was Saul of Tarsus, later to become the great apostle Paul. So Stephen's life was short, but it was full. And he was faithful to death, and God gave to him a crown of life. And that's what He promises to all of us as we serve Him. So let me close with this thought, and then we're going to pray. If you died today, would you go to heaven? You say, well, I hope so. Well, look, I want more than hope. I want to know. I know I will go to heaven when I die. Why? Because I'm a preacher? No. Because I put my faith in Christ and He's forgiven me of my sins. Same way you're going to get into heaven. As I've said so many times, heaven is not for good people. It's for forgiven people. You need to be forgiven. So if you're not sure if you're forgiven of your sin, if you're not certain that you'll go to heaven when you die, I would like to have a prayer. And I would like to lead you in a prayer where you would ask Christ to come into your life. If you need Jesus in your life, pray this after me right now. Pray these words, Lord Jesus, I know that I'm a sinner, but I know that you're the Savior who died on the cross for my sin and rose again from the dead. I turn from my sin now, and I choose to follow you from this moment forward as my Savior and Lord. Thank you for hearing this prayer and answering it. In Jesus' name, we pray.

0: 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Well, Pastor Greg, we heard about an aging family member of ours who made some macaroni salad one day. And she hadn't made it for years. Well, she called her sister and told her she made some macaroni salad, but it didn't yield very much. Maybe one serving, if that. And the sister asked her, "Did you remember the macaroni?" Oh, my goodness, that's what's wrong. You know, when we live the Christian life, we need to remember all the ingredients, don't we?
1: Yes.
0: If we don't have all the ingredients, we're not doing it right. And you have a new book that gives us sort of the recipe, don't you?
1: Yeah, I think of a related story of a friend of mine whose mother made the best coconut cake you've ever had in your life. But then as time began to pass, she started forgetting things. And one time she put salt in instead of sugar. So different experience.
0: Oh,
1: so
0: man.
1: Ingredients matter. Balance matters. And so that is also true of the Christian life. There needs to be a consistency in what we do. Let me illustrate. Every growing Christian needs to open the Bible each and every day and read it. They should also memorize it. They need to internalize it. They need to meditate on it. You know, someone says, happy is the man or the woman that meditates in God's word day and night. And the word meditate means to ponder, think about, contemplate. You know, in Eastern meditation, one seeks to empty their mind. But in biblical meditation, using that word contextually, one fills their mind with the word of God. Well, you never outgrow this. But a lot of Christians don't have this discipline in their life, and they wonder why they're deficient spiritually. Well, I would illustrate it this way. Let's say you're feeling lethargic and tired and even sick, and the next day you're feeling worse. My question is, when did you eat last? You have to keep a regular diet of the right kind of food, because you can eat the wrong kind of food too, can't you? So the word of God, you know, if you have a diet of social media and you don't take time for the word of God, this is going to have a damaging effect on your life. So this is just one of the things we talk about in this new book called What Every Growing Christian Needs to Know. I think you're going to read things in this book you've heard before. I think you're going to read things you've never read before, and I hope that you'll start applying these principles, and we want to send you this book for your gift of any size. Now, what that means is whatever you send, we'll send you this book. But what we're asking is please be generous and give what you can. Some can only give a little. They'll get a copy. Others can give more. That enables us to reach more people. 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So get your copy of What Every Growing Christian Needs to Know right now. Dave, tell them how to get a copy.
0: 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And that title once again is What Every Growing Christian Needs to Know. 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
9: With SRN News, I'm Bob Agnew in Washington. Primaries today in several key states. Attention turning to Florida, Wyoming, California, and Alaska. The voting taking place against the backdrop of Republican-led redistricting battles. Both parties tried to get more seats up for grabs in the U.S. House. Republicans had a slight advantage on that front. Meanwhile, intra-party strife between the progressive and establishment wings of the Democrat Party. Scandal-plagued candidates and incumbents are also at risk of losing their seats, and that's creating a little bit of drama. Two well-known names headlined Alaska's U.S. Senate race, Republican Senator Dan Sullivan and Democrat former Representative Mary Peltola are the highest profile candidates. Alaska's primary features all candidates on one ballot, with the top four advancing to November's ranked vote general election for the midterms. This is SRN News.
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10: Heading into the mid-afternoon, some normal slowdowns through the downtown area. Northbound I-25 stop-and-go traffic between Alameda and Colfax, with some congestion on the eastbound 6th Avenue off-ramp to I-25 southbound. Heading northeast of there through Commerce City, your usual slowdowns, I-270 westbound between I-70 and Vasquez. East to DIA, I-70 east and westbound, some busy traffic both ways between Havana and Pena Boulevard. With traffic, I'm Mark Swan.
11: Denver weather.
12: Denver metro area going to be looking at some shower and thunderstorm activity here this Tuesday. Generally garden variety showers and thunderstorms. An isolated severe storm not out of the question, especially to the east of the metro area. Temperatures today, upper 80s to near 90 degrees. Lows, low to mid 60s tonight. Near 90, isolated storms Wednesday. Mid 90s for highs Thursday into Friday, looking sunny and dry. Thunderstorm activity will start to resurface over the course of the weekend. I'm meteorologist Mark Huer.
13: Current temperature,
14: 86 degrees.
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0: The final prophecy in the book of Daniel paints a bleak picture for believers in the last days. So how do we as Christians faithfully endure to the very end, especially if we don't have the answers to all of our questions? Today on Truth for Life, Alistair Begg examines two very different responses to that question as he wraps up our study in Daniel. We're looking at the closing verses in chapter 12.
1: When you review history, and when you focus on periods of history where those who have named the name of Christ have faced fierce persecution, what do you realize? You realize that they have often seen it as the end. They've often said, this is the end. And they weren't mistaken, in the sense that these very things that they experienced will mark the end. It wasn't the end of the end, but it was like the end is going to be. It was, if you like, a microcosm of what will ultimately happen. On Monday night, when we were together at Severance, and I was quoting from Frank Haughton's hymn, Thou who was rich beyond all splendor, all for love's sake became as poor. I was recognizing the fact that that was written by Haughton as a bishop in the Sichuan province of China in 1934. And it was subsequent to the horrific death of John and Betty Stamm, two young missionaries from Moody Bible Institute, who were taken captive and finally beheaded by the Communist Red Army, leaving behind a little girl who wasn't even a year old. John was 27, Betty was 28. If you'd asked those people then, is there anything that could get any worse than this? They would have said no. They would have said, this must be the absolute end. Here's the context. But what we find here is that the danger, I suppose, is that when you focus on that, some people are tempted then to use that kind of thing to calculate when the real end is going to be. Don't worry about when the real end is going to be. Pay attention to today. Pay attention to today. What's on your diary for the rest of today? Today is dealt with in light of what is in here in Daniel 12. It's not in here in order to give you fun with your calculator in the afternoon or to develop some bizarre program of the end times. That's such a bizarre idea and yet routinely enjoyed. No. There we go. Here's what's going to happen. Here's the solemn pronouncement. And Daniel said, super. That's great. Got it. That wraps it up. Let's go for lunch. No, here he goes again. And this is the great encouragement of the book for me. Every time I find these words, I heard, but I did not understand. That ought to be a signal to some of us who are so convinced that we do understand. I heard, but I did not understand. One of the classic things in reading this again is Daniel's response to Revelation. God reveals himself in a dramatic way in a vision. It gives to him a word of prophecy. And he then goes to his bed for a week because he's so overwhelmed. Or he turns completely white and goes into a dead swoon. Or he says, I was appalled, or whatever else. So I'm never really unduly upset when I hear the reaction of some people to my sermons. I think if that was Daniel's response to a dramatic vision from God, no wonder people want to take to their bed for a week after listening to some of these studies. But that's just the way that history goes. I heard, but I didn't understand. What does that tell me? It tells me that being a man of faith does not mean you understand everything. Being a man of faith doesn't mean you understand everything. So beware of the people who understand everything. Especially when it comes to these things. Especially when it comes to 1,290 and 1,335. Run for the hills when they give you an absolute watertight explanation. No, of course. The fact that we don't understand everything doesn't mean that we can't understand anything. But the life of faith in Daniel's case is lived inevitably in the realm of unanswered questions. Otherwise, it wouldn't be the life of faith, would it? I mean, if every question is answered, what do you need faith for? So the life of faith is lived within the realm of unanswered questions. unanswered big questions, such as is found here in Daniel 12, but also unanswered questions in our individual lives. You see, the full significance of this is hidden even from Daniel. I said, O Lord, what shall be the outcome of these things? And he said, go on with you, Daniel. Go on, Daniel. These words are shut up and sealed until the time of the end. What's he saying? He's saying, this is actually not something that you should be unduly concerned about, Daniel. What you need to know will be clear to you, and the fact that you don't fully get it is not a matter of great alarm. You see, only after the event will a prophetic word be seen to have been fulfilled. Right? Only after the event. So the wise men came and stirred up Herod and the whole of Jerusalem, because Herod was stirred up. We have seen this star in the east and we've come to worship him. Where is he? Where is this king? So Herod brings in all his scribes and his wise men, and he says, hey, where is this? Where is there anything in the Bible about this, in the old writings? And they said, oh yeah, in Bethlehem of Judea. For thus it was written by the prophets. Well, what did Micah make of that when he was writing it? His wife said to him, what were you writing about this morning? He said, well, I was writing about how in Bethlehem of Judea the Messiah will come. And she said, well, how do you figure that out? He said, well, I haven't fully figured it out. I just wrote it down. Yeah, but why did you write it down? Well, because God has spoken to me and told me this. His wife said, you better be really careful with that stuff. Same for Isaiah. What were you doing this morning? Well, I wrote a really good passage this morning. He was wounded for our transgressions. He was bruised for our iniquities. And his wife said, well, who's that? He said, well, I'm not entirely sure. It's about a suffering servant. It's about one who is to come. Well, we understand far more than Isaiah did when he wrote it. Why? Because prophetic history is only seen to be what it is, looking backwards, not looking forwards. Now, when you realize that, it will help you, it will make you more cautious. The mysterious prophecy that is contained in this final section will only be understood as God unravels history in an unseen future. Right? Think about it. If this takes us all the way to the return of Jesus Christ and the appearance of the Antichrist, what could possibly have been written down for Daniel to help him understand? I heard, but I didn't understand. So I said, well, what's the outcome going to be? Well, you don't worry about that. But let me tell you this, verse 10. The separation that we noted last time between the righteous and the unrighteous, between the wise and the foolish, between the wicked and the righteous, will work itself out in that period of time. In other words, during the events that are conveyed here, the people of God will be refined and they will be purified. We've seen that again back in chapter 11. And some of the wise shall stumble so that they may be refined, purified, and made white until the time of the end, for it still awaits the appointed time. That's 11:35. And while the people of God are being refined, the wicked, who will continue to oppose God, will not have a clue about what's going on, in contrast to the wise who shall understand. Understand everything? No, understand this, that God is sovereignly in control of what he's doing. In other words, the wise look at the world entirely differently from the wicked. The fear of the Lord is the beginning of wisdom. This is where wisdom starts, where we understand that we live under the overarching control of a God who made us. People say, no, we don't. No, we don't. We're here as a result of time plus matter plus chance. Well, you see, it's not a surprise then that a view of the world evolves from there in every area of life. And I don't know where you are this morning, but that might be you. But loved ones, as I said to you last time, the distinguishing that the Bible does between people is not on the basis of height or weight or intelligence or ethnicity. It is in relationship to their response to God's revelation of himself. God has revealed enough of himself to make every one of us accountable. Therefore, we're accountable. We know both by creation and we know by conscience that we exist as a result of God's creative handiwork. Now, what are we going to do with that? We turn our back on that and say, no, I suppress that, I repress that, I don't want to accept that as a view of the world. Then we go on in our own way and we discover that having failed to worship the Creator, we then worship the creature. So then we're preoccupied with the planet. We're preoccupied with ourselves. We're preoccupied, and understandably so. It is a view of the world. It is a view that comes from Scripture that the Bible says is wise as opposed to wicked. The wicked will go on their way unwittingly, actually providing the test, the refining test, without themselves being subject to it. I quoted last Sunday night the dramatic lines from that hymn. But sinners filled with guilty fear shall see God's wrath prevailing. The grapes of wrath, Revelation, shall see God's wrath prevailing. For they will rise and find their tears are wholly unavailing. The day of grace is past and gone. They trembling stand before the throne, all unprepared to meet him. Now Jesus takes that picture of wise and foolish, wise and wicked, if you like. And he says it is the wise man who has built his house upon the rock. It is the foolish man who has built his house upon the sand. He's picking up what is said in the Old Testament about these very things. The wicked will not stand in the judgment, nor sinners in the congregation of the righteous. But the wise will flourish like trees planted by a riverbed. And all on account of God's grace. You see, the reason for the incarnation is God's immense love towards those whom he has made who have turned their backs on him. Why would he ever come and deal with any of us who by nature sinned from the get-go? Rebellious against our parents, poor in our attitudes, sinful in our activities, and so on. We've got a whole retinue of stuff. So why would God not just say, oh, forget you guys? Why does he, when he floods the world, provide an ark? Because he's God. Why does he intervene in this way? In order that we who deserve his just judgment may be the recipients of his amazing grace. The wicked live their lives untroubled, unblessed, and unaware. But those who are wise will understand. Well, you say, let's stop there. Well, no, we have to deal with verse 11 and 12. Just a word. And from the time that the regular burnt offering is taken away and the abomination that makes desolate is set up, there will be 1,290 days. Now, some of my best friends take this absolutely literally. And they say that what is being described here takes us back now to the immediate time of Antiochus. And that it is describing the period of time from the removal of the burnt offerings, which he did, remember, setting up his own altar, and the rededication of the temple, or between the removal of the burnt offerings and the death of Antiochus himself. And that may well be right. You can go back and read chapter 8 and think it out for yourself. Others of my friends view this symbolically and take it in terms of the 77s of years. Remember when we went through that? What a memorable evening that was. And we noted the way in which it comes out as a period of 7, a period of 62, and then a half. And if half of 7, I figured out, it's 3.5. So I worked hard on that this week. And so that would mean that we've got a half sort of hanging out there, right? So that means that 1,290 days is pretty close to 3.5 years. So that would kind of fit. Yeah, but it doesn't really. Unless you're taking it symbolically. And even if you are, what are you going to do with the fact that it then adds on another 6 weeks and takes it up to 1,335? You're looking at me going, okay, you're the one that we allow to study the Bible. You tell us. Well, I'm baffled by it. And the only thing I can say is that it is conveying this truth, that the people of God will actually endure to the end. Remember, Jesus says in Matthew 24, it's in Mark 13 as well, he talks about the master going away and coming back. And he talks about the master being delayed. And he says, the really faithful ones are the ones who are faithful even if he's a little delayed in coming back. You know, even if he's another 6 weeks. Even if he doesn't come back at 1,290, but if he comes back at 1,335, they are still faithful irrespective of when he actually comes. Now, isn't that the assurance that is being given here? From that time, whether it is the time that comes to an end finitely in Antiochus, or whether it is, as I'm suggesting to you, pushing us all the way to the end of time, blessed is he who waits and arrives at the 135. That's what Jesus says. You're blessed. He who endures to the end. So that's the word. Daniel, let me say a final word to you. Go your way. Go your way till the end. And you will rest and stand in your allotted place at the end of the days. Go your way. Get on with it. You're an old man now. You probably don't have much in front of you. You will rest. Picture of death. Sleep. And you will stand in your allotted place. The people say, well, there's no resurrection in the Old Testament. Yes, there is. Yes, there is. We already saw that. In the early part of it, the wise, many of those who sleep in the dust will awake to everlasting life and some to shame. We know that is true. And so he says, Daniel, this is what I want you to do. I want you to just keep doing what you're doing right till the end. Eventually, you will sleep the sleep of death. You will stand in your allotted place at the end of the days. And you know what? That's kind of all you need to know. I mean, that's about it, isn't it? What a finish to the book. Daniel, keep doing what you're doing. You're going to die, but death won't be the end. What we want to say to one another, same thing. Go your way. Go and have your lunch. You will die. In Christ, you will rise. He has a place for you. Yeah, but what about? Go your way. You will die. You will rise. He has a place for you. Now think about it. Those who have made the biggest impact in the world are the people who have gone their way in light of the fact that they knew they were going to die and in the reality of the resurrection. You take, for example, the Stams, I mentioned them earlier, 27 and 28 years old. That, from a human perspective, is an unbelievable waste of a couple of lives, isn't it? And now when you read of these kind of things, the reframing of history, you know, says, you know, these people went over there to, they were doing colonization, you know, they were introducing these poor Chinese people to this dreadful, you know, American way of life and so on. That wasn't what they were doing. They weren't doing that at all. They went there to tell them about Jesus. Well, why didn't they just leave them? They had Confucius. Because Confucius can't save. No one can save except Jesus. That's why they went and died. To tell people that in the face of the onslaught that is coming, there is only one secure place of safety. And it's in Jesus. The place that God has set you is your place. I can't go there. I don't have access to your place. I can't come in that factory. I don't live on your street. I can only help you here and do what I'm supposed to do where I live. But you've got to do it there. You've got to go on your way in the awareness that you're going to die. And so are the people to whom you speak going to die, and in the awareness that they will be resurrected and you will be resurrected, and some to everlasting shame and contempt and others to everlasting life. Then that changes everything. That changes the way you sweep up a factory floor. That changes the way in which you give an injection. That changes the way in which you pass out cash at the bank. It changes everything. You see, here's the great issue. Here's the great issue. There is salvation in no one else, for there is no other name given under heaven amongst men whereby they must be saved. That is why world mission is a logical deduction from the reality of who this Jesus is. If he came as a child in the manger to live as a man, to live a perfect life on our behalf and to die the death that we deserve, then we are beyond comprehension, unless we are diligent about saying to our friends, how about Jesus? And you know what he did? He then led them in the singing of a hymn. And it's a great hymn. Jesus shall reign where'er the sun doth his successive journeys run. His kingdom stretched from shore to shore till moon shall wax and wane no more. And then he goes off on the train and he goes to China and he gets a brain hemorrhage and he dies as a school teacher. What another dreadful waste. There's another life gone down. He should have stayed home and played rugby. Why do you go away there and do that? That's ridiculous. And the Stams as well, getting their heads cut off. Do you know how many Christians were in mainland China in the 1930s? They reckon less than a million. The official figures in mainland China today are 80 million. The unofficial figures are beyond 100 million genuine believers in mainland China. You see, unless the seed falls into the ground and dies, it just remains alone. It's good stuff, isn't it? Go your way. You're going to die. But you will rise. He has a place for you. And you don't have to go to will call. He'll be there to welcome you himself.
0: God's people will endure to the end and will be blessed. You're listening to Bible teacher Alistair Begg on Truth for Life. He'll be back in a minute to close today's program. Now, today's message wraps up our study in the Old Testament book of Daniel. We hope this study has encouraged you to reflect on God and why it's essential for us to understand His Word and live according to His instruction. If you'd like to listen to Alistair teach through the complete book of Daniel,

0: that all the days of our lives have been written in your book before one of them came to be. We won't die a minute before you've planned for us. And that one day, through death, we will actually be ushered directly into your presence. What a wonder, what a message, what a privilege, what a Savior, in whose name we pray. Amen.
1: I'm Bob Lapine. We are glad you've joined us today. Now that we've learned from Daniel's visions about what lies ahead, how are we to live until Christ returns? We'll look for answers to that question as we begin a study in 1 Thessalonians tomorrow. The Bible teaching of Alistair Begg is furnished by Truth for Life, where the learning is for...
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7: With the Wall Street Business Report, I'm Bob Agnew. OpenAI is launching a version of its ChatGPT designed just for teenagers.
8: The San Francisco-based company says ChatGPT for teens is tailored for youngsters 13 to 17 with stronger protections, including content restrictions around things like suicide, self-harm, and romantic or sexual chats. It also provides homework and study support designed to help students learn rather than spit out answers in school essays. The company says the idea is to guide teens toward healthy AI use in an age-appropriate environment. Rich Thomason reporting.
7: The U.S. and Canada are negotiating in an effort to reach a truce on terrorists before a 12:01 a.m. Wednesday deadline set by President Trump if no deal is reached. The president has threatened to impose 50% tariffs on about $20 billion worth of Canadian products. For the Wall Street Business Report, I'm Bob Agnew.
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10: It was in good shape so far, getting busier out here, but no highway problems. I-25 downtown in the tech center, went in a slower drive, 25, 30 minutes to get through there. I-70's building, both directions, 270, Commerce City Drive, 10 to 15 minutes. There is a crash, Colfax and Monaco. Chambers Road closed, both directions, south of 104th. That's a broken water main. With traffic, I'm Susan Phelan.
11: Denver weather.
6: Denver metro area. Going to be looking at some shower and thunderstorm activity.

0: Here this Tuesday, generally garden variety showers and thunderstorms. An isolated severe storm not out of the question, especially to the east of the metro area. Temperatures today, upper 80s to near 90 degrees. Lows, low to mid 60s tonight. Near 90, isolated storms Wednesday. Mid 90s for highs Thursday into Friday, looking sunny and dry. Thunderstorm activity will start to resurface over the course of the weekend. I'm meteorologist Mark Huer.
1: Current temperature,
2: 87 degrees.
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5: This is all we need. The Word of God is sufficient. And he's telling Peter, you're going to be inspired and you're going to write this down and you're going to proclaim, this is the greater work. 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
6: The calling of the pastor is full of responsibility, but so is your calling as a believer. Welcome to this episode of Abide with Applewood Today, a ministry of Applewood Baptist Church in Wheat Ridge. And today, Pastor Derek Jones, a member of our preaching team, shares a sermon that he preached in the fall of 2021 called The Heart of Obedience. And we'll pick up as Pastor Derek provides an introduction to today's topic.
5: Amen. Well, welcome if you're a guest here. My name is Pastor Derek, one of the pastors, and just delighted to have you here this morning. It's a special morning, not only because all of you are here, but it is our last Sunday looking at the book of John, the Gospel of John. It has been an amazing journey. So, church, I want to encourage you, open your Bibles to John chapter 21. As we've been on this road through John for the last several months, God has just blown us away. And as we come to the end, I was thinking of Robert Frost, his famous poem, The Road Not Taken. Many of you might be familiar with this poem, but it tells the story of a traveler who came upon a split in the road, two roads, and he could not travel both. So he was forced to make a choice regarding which road he should take. And at that moment, the traveler realized the importance of choices. Although seemingly small, each choice impacts his life and one another. So the most famous line in the poem says this: two roads diverged in a wood, and I took the one less traveled by, and that has made all the difference. Similar to Frost's poem, Jesus mentions the choice between two roads as well. There's a narrow road that leads to life, and that is a road Jesus says is less traveled. And then there's a wide road that leads to destruction. Many walk on that road. And as we find our way in John chapter 21, the last chapter of the Gospel of John, John is going to remind us of when Peter and six of the disciples chose the wrong road. And Jesus appeared to them, cooked them a meal, and challenged them to choose the narrow road and to become fishers of men. So let's dive into this narrative together. It's a lot. We're going to read all of chapter 21. Feel free to follow along above me, or there's Bibles in the seat back in front of you if that would be easier. John 21. After these things, Jesus manifested himself again to the disciples at the Sea of Tiberias. He manifested himself in this way: Simon Peter, Thomas called Didymus, and Nathanael of Cana in Galilee, and the sons of Zebedee, and two others of his disciples were together. Simon Peter said to them, I'm going fishing. And they said to him, we'll also come with you. So they went out and got into the boat, and that night they caught nothing. But when the day was now breaking, Jesus stood on the beach, yet the disciples did not know that it was Jesus. So Jesus said to them, children, you do not have any fish, do you? They answered him, no. And he said to them, cast the net on the right-hand side of the boat, and you will find a catch. So they cast, and then they were not able to haul it in because of the great number of fish. Therefore, that disciple whom Jesus loved said to Peter, it is the Lord. So when Simon Peter heard that it was the Lord, he put his outer garment on, for he was stripped for work, and threw himself into the sea. But the other disciples came in the little boat, for they were not far from the land, but about 100 yards away, dragging the net full of fish. So when they got out on the land, they saw a charcoal fire already be laid, and fish placed on it, and bread. Jesus said to them, bring some of the fish which you have now caught. Simon Peter went up and drew the net to land full of large fish, about 153, and although there were so many, the net was not torn. Jesus said to them, come and have breakfast. None of the disciples ventured to question him. Who are you? Knowing that it was the Lord. Jesus came, took the bread, gave it to them, and the fish likewise. This is now the third time that Jesus was manifested to the disciples after he was raised from the dead. Verse 15. So when they had finished breakfast, Jesus said to Simon Peter, Simon, son of John, do you love me more than these? He said to him, yes, Lord, you know that I love you. And he said to him, tend my lambs. Said to him again, a second time, Simon, son of John, do you love me? He said to him, yes, Lord, you know that I love you. And he said to him, shepherd my sheep. He said to him the third time, Simon, son of John, do you love me? Peter was grieved because he said to him the third time, do you love me? And he said to him, Lord, you know all things. You know that I love you. Jesus said to him, tend my sheep. Truly, truly, I say to you, when you were younger, you used to gird yourself and walk wherever you wished. But when you grow old, you will stretch out your hands. Someone else will gird you and bring you where you do not wish to go. Now this, he said, signifying by what kind of death he would glorify God. And when he had spoken this, he said to him, follow me. Peter, turning around, saw the disciple whom Jesus loved following them, the one who also had leaned back on his bosom at the supper, and said, Lord, who is the one who betrays you? So Peter, seeing him, said to Jesus, Lord, and what about this man? Jesus said to him, if I want him to remain until I come, what is it that to you? You follow me. Therefore, this saying went out among the brethren that the disciple would not die. Yet Jesus did not say to him that he would not die, but only, if I want him to remain until I come, what is that to you? This is the disciple who is testifying to these things and wrote these things, and we know that this testimony is true. And there are also many other things which Jesus did, which if they were written in detail, I suppose that even the world itself would not contain the books that I would be written. May God add his blessing to his word. As we look at this narrative, if you are new this morning, on the back of your Applewood today, there's a sermon outline. Feel free to follow along. We're going to go through this narrative verse by verse, and at the end, you can see your outline. We're going to focus on three application points that I believe God is speaking to the church this morning. And on that outline, here's the big idea. The big idea of this morning's message is really the big idea of all of John's message. Believe in Jesus Christ, and you will experience life in him and extend hope to others. This is the big idea. There's life only in Christ, and when you experience that life, you will extend that hope to others. And we're going to see that's God's heart this morning. So look at verse 1. John is telling the story. He begins with after these things. Well, after what things? What is he talking about? After the upper room discourse, after Christ was crucified and buried for 3 days in Joseph's tomb, after last week, Pastor Matt did a great job, Jesus defeated death, rose from the grave, after he appeared to Mary and the disciples. And the disciples, after he appeared, believed, John 20 said. And then in John 20, we know when Jesus appeared, he spoke purpose over their lives. John 20 ends with Jesus appearing. And what does Jesus say? He doesn't say, hey, now that I'm dead and I paid it all, go back and do what you were doing before you met me. No, Jesus does not do that. He speaks commission language again. And he says, as my Father sent me into the world, I am sending you. Don't go back to doing what you were doing before you met me. And then Jesus told them, go to Galilee, go up on the mountain, and wait for me in Matthew 28:16. So John picks up this. He says, Jesus manifested himself again. And he says that twice. It's repetition. What does it mean, Jesus manifested himself? He appeared supernaturally, suddenly, startling. In appearance, in the resurrected body. We know that Jesus appeared 11 times, resurrecting body, manifested himself in this way. And here John says, this is what happened. While the disciples were at the Sea of Tiberias, this is another name for the Sea of Galilee, in chapter 6, verse 1. Now, wait a minute for a second. Jesus told the disciples to go up on the mountain of Galilee and wait. And here, John is saying, wait a minute, Jesus manifested himself where? Not on the mountain, but on the Sea of Galilee. Okay, what had happened? Look at verse 3. While the disciples were waiting, most likely on the mountain, Peter says, I'm going fishing. Peter is this impulsive disciple. And what is he thinking? He's bored of waiting, or he's still confused. What is going to happen? What is Jesus going to do? How is he going to provide for us? I'm going to go back and do the thing I was doing before I even encountered Jesus. And what was that? It was fishing. He was a fisherman. He was an expert fisherman. So Peter says, I'm going to go back and do what I know I can do. And what happens after that? The six disciples say, hey, I am going with you. And they decide to go with Peter to start fishing. Now, night was the best time to catch fish. And here, they're out all night long. And look at verse 3. Were they successful, church? No, they caught nothing. Imagine the frustration. Night's the best time. You're an expert fisherman. This is what you do. These men didn't make it in rabbinical schools, right? They weren't the top of their class. They went and they learned this profession. So here, they're fishing and they come up empty. Here, Jesus is showing us failure in an area they were most confident in. And the text says day was breaking, that it was morning, that Jesus was standing on the beach. They saw someone standing on the beach and they couldn't recognize that it was Jesus. The person on the beach says this, children, you don't have any fish, do you? Isn't this interesting? Jesus knows that they didn't catch any fish. He was the one not allowing fish to be caught. But what did Jesus say this for? He wanted them to recognize and acknowledge their insufficiency apart from him. So they answered, no. We failed. Our impatience, our self-doubt, our disobedience has led us to failure. But notice what Jesus says in verse 6. He speaks again and he says, cast the net, the right-hand side of the boat. Keep in mind, they don't know it's Jesus yet, but they hear his voice and they obey him. And they cast this net over the right side of the boat and it fills with fish. I mean, picture this. Immediately, so much fish, they can't even haul it in. 153 fish to be exact. And at this moment, the lights had to come on. Why? Because we know Jesus already has done this miracle. When did he do this miracle? When he called the disciples for the very first time. In Luke chapter 5, it's the same setting, the same lake, the same boats, it's the same miracle. The disciples were working all night, not catching anything. And what did Jesus say in the boat? He said, put down your net. And their nets filled with so much fish, the nets broke. And what did Peter do at that moment where he first encountered Jesus, the one who can command the fish of the sea? Peter falls down and confesses that he is a sinful man. And Jesus speaks commission then. He says, Peter, come with me. You're going to be a fisher of men. So imagine, they just replayed the same miracle, Jesus' post-resurrection miracle, and now the lights go on. I mean, you can think about that, and John said to Peter, hey, it's the Lord, and what does Peter do? Just like he impulsively leaves the mountain for the lake, here he jumps into the water to get to Jesus. And other disciples came with the boat, dragging the full net of fish behind. Jesus had prepared breakfast for them. And he commanded them to bring some fish they had caught and come fellowship with him. Here, this is amazing. Not only did they just witness a miracle, but here Jesus is cooking fish and he has bread again. And something significant was happening in this moment. There was the question. Remember, the disciples were nervous about Jesus leaving. And Jesus reassured them time and time again in the upper room, it's going to get better. I'm not going to just be alongside you. I'm going to be inside you. I'm going to take care of you. I'm going to provide for you. And here, right away, what's happening? Jesus is taking care of them and providing for them the post-resurrection. I mean, in John 14 and 15, Jesus is telling them, you have nothing to worry about. And here he is fulfilling his promise. And then he's serving them. I mean, think about this. What do you want to be there? Jesus just served them by going to the cross and shedding his blood as the perfect spotless lamb, allowing them to be redeemed with the Father, the Creator. He just served them by shedding his blood. And now they're around a campfire and he's serving them breakfast. How awesome is this, God? And no one would dare ask a question, because this is the third time Jesus has manifested himself. They know it's him. Now, picture Peter for a moment, sitting around a charcoal fire. This charcoal fire is only used twice in all of Scripture. The first charcoal fire Peter sat around was with the soldiers. Peter, the one who said, hey, I'm not going to deny my Savior. I love you more than all of these other disciples. And yet we know at the first charcoal fire what happened. The soldier said, hey, aren't you one of his disciples? And what did Peter say? No, he denied Jesus for the third time. And the rooster crowed. So now, Peter, we find himself at another charcoal fire. What a scene. Now, we know that Jesus had already revealed himself to Peter earlier. This wasn't the first time since Peter denied Jesus three times. In Luke 24, verse 34, it says, the Lord has really risen and had appeared to Simon, to Peter. Many agree that at that first appearing, the relationship with Jesus, Peter's relationship with Jesus was restored. And now Jesus is going to restore Peter to his apostolic calling in front of the other disciples. So look at verse 15. When they had finished breakfast, Jesus said to Simon Peter, Simon, son of John, do you love me more than these? Jesus calls him Simon, son of John. This was his name before he had met Jesus, before Jesus had given him a new name. And Jesus calls them this. Why? To catch his attention. It's like, Peter, I'm using your old name because you're acting like your old self. You're acting like we didn't spend 3 years together. You're acting like I haven't given you purpose and a commission and work to do. And here's the irony. There were seven disciples there. They were all disobedient to Jesus' command to wait on the mountain. But here Peter is going to be an example and he's going to be restored. So Jesus asked Peter three times if he loves him more than these. I mean, picture that. Jesus saying to you, saying to Peter, do you love me more than these? What are these? The boats and the fish and the nets, your old way of life, this physical kingdom. Peter, do you love me more than these? And the first two times when Jesus asked Peter this, he uses the word for love, agape. This is the highest form of sacrificial, selfless love. It represents total commitment. Jesus had just set an example for them, for all of us, on what this means, this agape-type love. He gave everything. He didn't hold anything back. He lived every day, not for himself, but for you and for me. And this is the same love that he asked Peter, do you have a love in your heart for me like this? How does Peter respond? Yes, Lord, but he doesn't use agape. He uses phileo, which is this brotherly love, this kind of warm affection, this friendship love. And it makes sense. I mean, Peter couldn't say, yeah, he wasn't boasting now. He wasn't boasting in front of Jesus that, hey, I love you, agape, more than all of them. He just denied him three times, and now he was the leader of the pack, leading them to not wait on the mountain. He says, Lord, I have great affection for you. You know that I love you. And what does Jesus say? Both times, he says, shepherd my lambs, tend my flock. What is he saying to Peter? Peter, take care of my sheep. Who are his sheep? We know earlier in John 10, his sheep are his children. If you're in Jesus Christ, you're his sheep. He said that, I am the great shepherd. So now he's telling Peter, you love me? You love me? Feed my sheep. Tend my sheep. Care for my sheep. This idea of tend means to feed. It's a continuous action. How do we feed each other? Through the Word of God. This is all we need. The Word of God is sufficient. And he's telling Peter, you're going to be inspired and you're going to write this down and you're going to proclaim, this is the greater work. Feed my sheep, protect and govern, and tend for the church, my people. But then Jesus asks Peter a third time. But he doesn't use the word agape. He uses the word phileo. He says, do you phileo me, Peter? Do you really even have that strong affection for me? I mean, look at your life and your deeds. Do you? Do you even phileo me? Do you love me with this brotherly love? And when Jesus asked Peter that, it said he was grieved, emotionally pained and distressed. And what did he say? He said, Father, you know all things. You know I love you. I mean, isn't that hope for us? Even when we mess up, even when we're disobedient, even if we deny him sometimes, we have a weak moment and God knows. God knows. He looks at our heart and he can know if we love him. And here Peter says, Jesus, you know all things. Look at my heart. And Jesus says again, tend my sheep. Live for me, Peter. Build the church. Preach the gospel. Look at verse 18. Truly, truly, I say to you, when you were younger, you used to gird yourself and walk wherever you wished. But when you grow old, you will stretch out your hands and someone else will gird you and bring you where you do not wish to go. Now this, he said, signifying by what kind of death he would glorify God. And when he had spoken this, he said to him, follow me. I mean, amazing, Peter just saying, Lord, I failed, but you know I love you. You know all things. And then Jesus saying this, he's saying, truly, truly, this is a significant truth. Peter, when you're younger, you're going to go wherever you wish. You're going to do whatever you want. But when you're older, what's going to happen? Because of me, because you're following me, they're going to take you as a prisoner. You're going to be bound and hauled off to a place you don't want to go, and you're going to be crucified. Why? Because you're following me. Do you see the hope in that? His purpose remains. And here, Jesus tells Peter, this is what's going to happen. You're going to follow me. You're going to live for me. And you're going to also die for me. And how does Peter respond to this? I mean, what a conversation. Peter looks at John and says, well, what about him? Think about this. I mean, he just had this interaction with Jesus. Do you love me more than these? And then you're going to go and give your life and you're going to die for me. And instead of just responding to Jesus, he looks at John and says, well, what's going to happen to him? And look at how Jesus responds in verse 22. If I want him to remain until I come, what is that to you? Jesus basically says, don't worry about John, Peter. Stop worrying about John. You're going to have enough to worry about. Focus on me and live for me and serve me with all consuming passion. And then John ends the gospel. And how does he end it? He ends it by saying, I am the one, the disciple that Jesus loved in the upper room. I was the one on his bosom. And I have witnessed these things. I have seen these things. And I testify to all of this as being true. And he says, and even that, it's selective, not exhaustive. Jesus did many other things in verse 25, so much so that the world itself cannot contain everything. Wow. What a powerful narrative to end the Gospel of John with. As we look at this, three application points. You can follow along on the outline. I believe God is speaking to his church this morning. First, faithfully obeying Jesus produces fruit. Faithfully obeying Jesus produces fruit. In the opening section, we have disobedience that results in what, church? Success or failure? Failure. They're being disobedient and they're trying to fish and God is not allowing them to catch any fish. They thought in their mind that it was going to be better off doing it their own way. And even though they were experts, God caused them to fail. Why? Because Jesus wanted them to recognize and acknowledge their insufficiency without him. Earlier in John 15, Jesus says, I am the vine, you are the branches. He who abides in me and I in him, he bears much fruit. For apart from me, you can do nothing. They're being disobedient. They're not catching anything. And Jesus shows up, and what does he do? He commands them to cast the net. He speaks, and he says, do this. And they could have made 1,000 excuses. Well, it won't work. We've already tried. It's morning time. We're tired. There's no fish there. But what do? They obey God's voice. And then what happens? Failure turns to what, church? Success. At a level that they could never accomplish in their own power and strength. And right away in this narrative, we are reminded again that there is a pattern throughout Scripture that teaches that we are blessed when we obey. And as we obey, we will bear fruit. As we abide and we submit and we come under the Lordship of Jesus Christ, if we will obey His commands, there will be fruit. And we see this pattern all throughout Scripture. In the Old Testament with Israel, blessed are you if you keep the covenant, cursed are you if you break it. The new covenant in the church, as we abide and as we obey, there's fruit. God always blesses obedience. He was disobedient, trying to catch physical fish. And he was a failure. Yet Jesus had a greater purpose over his life. And he says to Peter, if you walk with me, as if you live for me and you feed my sheep and you tend for my flock, I'm going to make you fishers of men. And think about Peter. We see what happened in Acts. The Holy Spirit comes and lives, dwells inside of him. And what does Peter do? He preaches the first sermon and 3,000 people come to the Lord. You want to talk about a big net? Why? Because he's obedient. Why? Because God knows best. Why? Because he realized his life was not his own. Why? Because he submitted to the word of God and he trusted Jesus. And this is a promise. Be obedient. Submit yourself to the will of God by the power of God, and you will be fruitful and blessed.
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8: 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Hi, I'm Mark Gregston with Parenting Today's Teens. 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
12: With SRN News, I'm Keith Peters in Washington. As the primary season nears its end, attention turns to key states like Florida, Wyoming, California, and Alaska. Tuesday's primaries highlight Republican-led redistricting and battles between Democratic establishment and progressives. Scandal-plagued candidates and incumbents at risk add to the drama. These contests will shape the fiercely contested midterms this fall and offer a referendum on President Trump's second term. ABC has filed a lawsuit against the Trump administration's Federal Communications Commission, alleging violations of its First Amendment rights. Tuesday's lawsuit was a sharp escalation of the network's battle against what it sees as the administration's efforts to police its content. On Wall Street, the Dow down by 116 points. More details at srnnews.com.
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10: So drive out in the Aurora area. This is a car fire. Eastbound 70 ramp to northbound Peña Boulevard. That ramp is partially blocked off. Eastbound 70 jamming back to Peoria. Nearly a 10-minute delay. Also very heavy northbound 225 getting onto eastbound 70 and slow getting out past Peña. Chambers Road closed to south of 104th. That is due to a broken water main. With traffic, I'm Susan Phelan.
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14: Denver weather.
0: Denver metro area going to be long on clouds to round out today. Scattered showers and thunderstorms also late today through this evening. We'll see generally garden variety activity. Still a slight chance of an isolated severe storm with some large hail, though, primarily to the east. Temperatures overnight tonight, low to mid-60s. Near 90 for a high Wednesday. Can't rule out a few late-day storms. It will be dry Thursday into Friday. It'll also be hot. High temperatures, middle to even maybe an upper 90. Nighttime lows, mid-60s. Increasing chances of showers and thunderstorms this weekend, especially come Sunday. Highs low to mid-90s. I'm meteorologist Mark Huer.
8: Current temperature,
2: 87 degrees.
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19: Hey, good afternoon and welcome, ladies and gentlemen. This is Gino Geraci inviting you to join me on the program. And of course, this is the program where we talk about, well, the things you care about. We talk about God. We talk about the historical Jesus. We talk about the Bible. We talk about world views and world religions and world events. And sometimes I even get to talk about, well, important dates in history. And today, when the sun goes down, marks an important date on the Jewish calendar that I'd like to talk a little bit about. It's called Tish B'Av. It's a day of mourning. It's been called the saddest day on the Jewish calendar. And I'll tell you why here in just a moment. But again, I want to invite you to call 303-873-1935. 303-873-1935. So Tish B'Av, and there's some really interesting things about Tish B'Av, but from sunset on July 22nd to nightfall on July 23rd, Jewish communities around the world observe Tish B'Av. It's the ninth day of the Hebrew month of Av. And the reason why it's called, in part, the saddest day on the Jewish calendar is because it marks the destruction of both the first and the second temples in Jerusalem, along with centuries of other tragedies that fell on the same date. And so, on Tisha B'Av, Jewish people fast. They read the Book of Lamentations. They recite ancient poems of mourning called Kinot. It's a day set aside to grieve not just the loss of the temples, but a long history of suffering that continues to impact Jewish communities to this very day. But Tisha B'Av isn't simply about grief. At the center of the Book of Lamentations, there is this incredible picture of hope. In Lamentations chapter 3, verse 22 and 23, it says, "The Lord's loving kindness, chesed, the Lord's loving kindnesses, plural, indeed never cease. They are new every morning. Great is your faithfulness." So the idea is that even in the midst of overwhelming devastation, the text points to God's faithfulness. Because again, the context of Lamentations chapter 3, verses 22 and 23 is the destruction of the temple. Imagine you have this smoking heap of ruin surrounded by darkness and death, and yet there's going to be hope. So, because God's going to fulfill his promises. And of course, Jesus understood this kind of overwhelming grief. Jesus wept over Jerusalem, mourning the city's coming destruction, because again, according to Jesus in Luke chapter 19, verses 41 through 44, Jesus sees the failure to recognize him. Now, again, not all Jewish people believe the same thing about Tisha B'Av, but it's my understanding that the Jewish people understand a series of very difficult events that took place. And I might talk about some of those from a Jewish perspective, including the idea of some of the events that took place in Jewish history. So just very, very briefly, the number again is 303-873-1935. That's my number if you want to join me on the program. And the first temple, so on Tisha B'Av, the destruction of the first and the second temple took place, according to the Jewish calendar, on the exact same day. The first temple was built by Solomon in 1 Kings chapter 6, 7, and 8. It talks about it. It was to be the visible dwelling place of God's Shekinah, or some people pronounce it Shekinah, the Shekinah glory among his people. And Israel's persistent idolatry and moral corruption led to its destruction by the Babylonians in 586 BC. So God had warned through the prophets that if his people turned to idols, he would remove his presence and destroy the temple. The prophet Jeremiah said, "Do not trust in deceptive words," saying, "Well, this is the temple of the Lord." The temple of the Lord. The temple of the Lord. It's repeated three times, as if God could not, would not, cannot allow it to be destroyed. But there was a warning that the temple itself would not protect them if they continued in unrepentant sin. And so when the Babylonians came, it wasn't just merely a military defeat. It was a divine judgment. And the prophet Ezekiel saw the glory of the Lord departing from the temple in Ezekiel chapter 10 and chapter 11. For many scholars, they believe this symbolized a kind of withdrawal of the Lord's presence because of Israel's rebellion. But again, even in judgment, the Lord is going to offer restoration. And in Jeremiah, I think it's chapter 29. Yeah, chapter 29, in verses 10 and 11, Jeremiah says, "For thus says the Lord, when 70 years have been completed for Babylon, I will visit you and fulfill my good word to you to bring you back to this place." Now, I have every reason to believe, and I'm going to read the next verse in Jeremiah chapter 29, verse 11. It says, "For I know the plans that I have for you, declares the Lord, plans for welfare and not for calamity, to give you a future and a hope." So the previous verse is a prophecy. The Lord reminds the children of Israel that their sojourn is going to be 70 years. Now, I want you to pause for a moment and just reflect on that, because I have every reason to believe that Daniel the prophet took the scroll of Jeremiah with him to Babylon, prayed three times a day, laid the scroll in a conspicuous place, and read that passage and understood that God was going to keep his promise for the return of the Jews. And so when it says, I know the plans that I have for you, plans for good and not for calamity, welfare, if you will, to give you a future and a hope. The exile and the destruction wasn't the end. It was going to serve as a means of purification and renewal and return. These are great themes. 303-873-1935. Happy to take your call. This is Gino Tracy. I'll be right back.

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1: I was getting busy for the drive. Couple of problems. Slow traffic in Aurora. Eastbound 70 ramp to northbound Penny Boulevard. Car fire. Now the fire is out. One lane of that ramp is now open. Eastbound 70 jam back to 270. Heavy getting over to Penny. Just under 15-minute delay there. Chambers Road shut down south of 104th. That's a broken water main. Crash at 52nd and Wadsworth. With traffic, I'm Susan Phelan.
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4: Hey, welcome. Welcome back, ladies and gentlemen. This is Gino Geraci, so glad you could join me on the program. And again, the number is 303-873-1935. Do want to remind you that I'll be at Calvary South Denver tonight, as we continue in our study in the book of Genesis, in Genesis chapter 14. We come to that very interesting passage of Scripture where, well, Abram just returns from his victory over a war that took place between 5 kings and 4 kings. And in this passage of Scripture, Abram is going to meet the mysterious Melchizedek, the king and priest of Jebus, or Salem, or what's literally going to be the most important city in the world, Jerusalem. So, that's going to be tonight. Service starts at 6:30. I'll start teaching at about 10 minutes to 7. 303-873-1935. And friends, I do want to talk a little bit about what it means to be a good steward of what we've been given, which includes property. 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So I was talking about Tisha B'Av, when the sun goes down today. It's happening July 22nd, 23rd. Like I said earlier, Tisha B'Av, the ninth day of the month of Av, has been called by the Jewish people the saddest day on the Jewish calendar. And on that day, many observant Jews will fast. They will exercise, I'm going to use the term routines of deprivation and prayer. And again, it's the culmination of the 3 weeks, a period of time in which they mark the destruction of the Holy Temple in Jerusalem. And so it's really, really interesting. Before that, according to certain Jewish sources, that Some observant Jews believe that it was on this day, the 9th of Av, that the spies returned from the promised land with frightening reports. And the Israelites balked at the prospect of entering the land. And God, or Hashem, according to the Jewish people, that which means the sacred name, decreed that they would wander in the desert for an additional 40 years. And of course, both holy temples were destroyed. The first was burned by the Babylonians. And the second temple fell to the Romans in 69. This translates to 69-70 of AD, or in the contemporary era. So the Bar Kokhba revolt, also against the Romans in 133, ended in defeat. The Jewish people, or the Jews of Betar, were butchered on the ninth day of Av, and the Temple Mount was plowed 1 year later on that same date, the 9th of Av, think 134 in the Common Era. So later in Jewish history, many tragedies happened on that day. The expulsion of England's Jews in 1290, the banishment of Jews from Spain in 1492. And so, again, this is a day where the fast will begin at sunset on the 8th of Av, and then it will conclude at nightfall on the following nights, delayed by one day when the 9th of Av is on Shabbat. And so there's no eating or drinking. You wear leather footwear. You bathe or wash yourself, washing only until the knuckles, when mandated by what is called halakha. And so you apply ointments and creams, and you send gifts, even greet one another. So there's all kinds of different things that go on. But again, what I want to talk about is the reading of Lamentations. And of course, observant Jews will read the book. Now, again, for those of you who are unfamiliar with the book of Lamentations, it was written by Jeremiah. And it is powerful and rich. And it's a book really about grief. And I'm going to suggest to you that one of the great themes of the book is how to grieve faithfully, how to face divine judgment with humility, but also to how to cling to hope in the midst of devastation. So if you could think of a more amazing book to read, that would be... So this is why this book is read at this time. So again, authorship is traditionally attributed to Jeremiah. He's also called the weeping prophet. And according to some conservative scholars, it dates just after the destruction of Jerusalem and Solomon's temple in 586 BC. And so the setting, like I said, Jerusalem is a pile of ruin. It is a heap. It's a garbage dump full of death and destruction after Babylon's siege. The people have been exiled. The city is desolate. And so the book is really five poems. We might think of them, the five chapters are each a lament. And that's why it's called the Book of Lamentations. And chapters 1 through 4 are what's called acrostic poems. Chapter 5 is a communal prayer. And so in chapter 1, the Book of Lamentations, we might think of it as the lonely city. Jerusalem is personified as a grieving widow, mourning her desolation and sin. And when you think about this book, and that chapter about grief and the confession of guilt, if you will, I was reminded of a woman whose son was murdered by a Palestinian terrorist. And she talks about the loss of her son. She talks about how do you process that, and how do you retain hope when you've experienced such a tragic loss. But the Book of Lamentations, which will be, again, read by observant Jews throughout the course of Tish B'Av, they read about the destruction of the city. And then in chapter 2, the Lord's anger, God's wrath, is described vividly. He's destroyed his own sanctuary. Why? Because of Judah's sin. And so the theme is God.

0: Morality by popular opinion? This is Ken Ham, CEO of the ministry that built a full-size ark near Cincinnati. One study found that people's views on being selfish change depending on how common the behavior is. They found that if everyone is being selfish, people didn't view it as negatively as if only a few people were doing it. The researchers argue that this shows how social norms change over time. But should our views about morality be determined by the majority? Oh, no! Popularity doesn't determine morality. If we determine right and wrong, then it's merely based on our own opinion. And if my opinion differs from your opinion, whose opinion's right? We need to look to the firm foundation of God's unchanging word for our morality.
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2: The word on traffic for the drive home.
3: Heading down to the tech center, new problem on I-25 with a stall. Southbound I-25, it is down past Hamden. That is blocking up the right lane, causing that delay. Southbound I-25 getting down to Hamden. Slowdowns on eastbound 70 getting out to Penny Boulevard. Car fire there has been cleared. That ramp reopened. Chambers Road shut down south of 104th. That's due to a broken water main. With traffic, I'm Susan Phelan.
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0: 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So I was talking about Tish B'Av, the ninth of Av, and some of the amazing things that happened on that date. I'll talk a little bit more. And I was talking about the custom of reading the Book of Lamentations. And I was sharing before we went to the break about this book. It's five chapters, and it's chapters 1 through 4 are what's known as acrostic poems, and chapter 5 is a communal prayer. And I talked about some of the themes of the chapters. Jerusalem is personified as a grieving widow in the first chapter. God's wrath is described vividly in the second chapter. Then the Jeremiah's personal lament turns to a declaration of hope as he looks to God's steadfast love and faithfulness. And that's where that powerful, powerful passage that talks about how his mercies are new every morning. And then in chapter 4, it's the contrast of past glory and the present ruin. In other words, the horrors of the siege are recounted. The people's sin has brought about this reversal, that according to Jeremiah. And so here's the great big theme, and that is that sin's consequences are devastating. And then in Lamentations chapter 5, there's this prayer for restoration. There's a communal cry for mercy and renewal. The book ends unresolved, but with faith that there is a God who reigns forever. And so the great big idea is that is repentance and then an appeal for restoration. So the central theme is that Lamentations teaches that sin brings judgment, but God's chesed, his covenant love, his mercy remains the believer's only hope. Even in ruin, God's faithfulness never fails. And again, how can you ignore the passage? You should memorize it. You should write it down and meditate on it and reflect on it. Lamentations chapter 3, verse 22. The Lord's loving kindnesses indeed never cease. The Lord's mercies, his compassion never fails. They're new every morning. Great is your faithfulness. And so the key takeaways from the book are that sin has real consequences. The destruction of Jerusalem was not random. It was the result of persistent rebellion against God, according to Lamentations chapter 1, verse 8. God's judgment is just. And so the book of Lamentations affirms that God is righteous, even when he disciplines his people, in Lamentations chapter 1, verse 18. And lament is a form of faith. How do we think about that? Think of it like honest grief. Okay, let me put it to you this way. Honest grief and complaint before God, these aren't acts necessarily of unbelief. They are acts of trust. In what sense? Because the writer, Jeremiah, knows that God hears him and that God cares. This reminds me of a call we got yesterday. Why should God care? Why should God care about you? What a great question. And I think that the right answer in part, it's not the entire answer, but the answer in part is because he created you to know you, to love you, to be able to walk with you and talk with you. But like the caller, who I think misunderstood that somehow God demands worship and that he is like a Greek god or a Roman god, petty, unforgiving, and maybe even a little narcissistic or unstable. But nothing could be further from the truth. The God of the Bible, the God that's described in the Bible, is a self-existent being who gave you and me the ability to choose and choose otherwise. You know, one of the things that seems to be left out of so many conversations is the subject of sin and why it's such a huge problem. So, sin has consequences. God's judgment is just. Lament is a form of faith. But then God's mercies never cease. And that hope is found in God alone. So if you look at Lamentations chapter 3, verse 24, Jeremiah basically cries out, "The Lord is my portion, says my soul. Therefore I have hope in him." Pause and just think about that. Because the circumstances are a ruin, annihilation. The children of Israel have been taken captive. Jerusalem has been destroyed. And Jeremiah says, "The Lord is my portion." What do you have left? I guess what I have left is the Lord. Take everything away. Imagine an earthquake in Venezuela, a flood right now as it's battering down the most western part of Louisiana and approaching Texas. I've read so many things about people who have lost everything in the last few days. Jeremiah says, "The Lord is my portion." True hope isn't in circumstances. True hope lies deep according to the biblical revelation in the Lord's character. And so repentance is the path to renewal. The people are called to examine their ways in the book of Lamentations and return to the Lord in Lamentations chapter 3, verses 40 and 41. And so God's sovereignty remains unshaken. Even in devastation, God reigns. "You, O Lord," it says in Lamentations 5:19, "you, O Lord, rule forever. Your throne is from generation to generation." You mean the boomers generation? Yeah. You mean Gen Z, millennials, alpha, beta, kappa, whatever generation you want to assign? God's throne is from generation to generation. 303-873-1935. I'll be right back.
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2: Right at highways, driving around. Got a new problem on I-25, a stall. Stop on I-25 just after Hamden. That is blocking up the right lane. Colfax down to C-470 just at about 50 minutes. Stop on I-25 down past Hamden in the right lane. Had a problem eastbound 70 at the ramp to Penny Boulevard, cleared out. And Chambers Road shut down south of 104th, broken water main. With traffic, I'm Susan
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4: This is Albert Moeller for townhall.com. August 10, Massachusetts became the 11th state in the union to pass legislation with absolutely no limits on abortion. Democratic Governor Maura Healey hosted a signing ceremony and a lengthy press conference. We need to understand what we're talking about here. There's a basic worldview collision between the culture of life and the culture of death. In the culture of life, every single human life is respected from the point of fertilization until natural death, making something like abortion not only wrong, but morally unthinkable. The culture of death is so absolutely enraptured with personal autonomy that it can be used to deny or even take the life of others. Just days before Governor Healey signed this radical abortion legislation, she signed a Family Welfare Act that included expansions for child welfare in Massachusetts. The governor said then, and I quote, "Every child deserves the opportunity to grow up safe, supported, and set up to succeed," end quote. Understand this. She actually means every child outside the womb and no child inside the womb. This is just haunting.
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0: Welcome back, ladies and gentlemen. And I've been talking about the 9th of Av, you know, on the Jewish calendar, and the destruction of both temples, and the writing of the Book of Lamentations. And so I'm trying to help you connect the dots for, again, if you have a Jewish friend who observes the 9th of Av and who reads the Book of Lamentations, it really is a powerful book about, well, grief. And like I said, the central theme, if you've never read the Book of Lamentations, is found in Lamentations chapter 3, verse 22, where it says, "The Lord's loving kindness indeed never ceases. His mercies, his compassions never fail. They're new every morning." And so some of the takeaways from the Book of Lamentations include that sin has consequences and God's judgment is just, and that lament is a form of faith. That is, honest grief and complaint before the Lord aren't necessarily signs of unbelief. They are acts of trust that he hears and cares. If you've ever wondered if tears matter, this is why Jeremiah is called the weeping prophet. And so when you get to chapter 5, it talks about communal suffering that calls for communal prayer. Chapter 5 shows the people crying out together for mercy. And I'm going to suggest to you that it becomes a picture for us that faith isn't always personal. Sometimes it's corporate. In what way? That we as Christians can cry out to God for God's mercy. In what way? Imagine you're living in a world that mocks God, that tempts God, that celebrates sin and mourns when people do what's right and what's good and what's righteous and holy. So in the book of Lamentations, there's a final plea in Lamentations chapter 5, verse 21, where where he says, "Restore us to you, O Lord, that we may be restored. Renew our days as of old." That expression shows that repentance opens the door to renewal. Restore us, O Lord. You know, maybe you've walked away from God. Maybe you experienced a brand new sense of overwhelming joy and happiness. You remember back in a time when you loved the Lord, where you rejoiced in the fact that you were forgiven, that you couldn't wait to open your Bible. You couldn't wait to go to church. You couldn't wait to tell other people about Jesus. But something has happened. That zeal has grown cold. Maybe you've experienced some setbacks, some difficulties, and maybe some of those setbacks and difficulties are profound. You know, it's also interesting about the book of Lamentations. It gives us a glimpse into the Lord Jesus. In what way? Jeremiah's tears anticipate the tears of the Savior, the weeping Jesus over Jerusalem in Luke chapter 19, verses 41 through 44, where Jesus is weeping over the fact that Jerusalem has not understood the day of its visitation. In Christ, the justice of God, the mercy of God, meet perfectly. Why? Because Jesus is the ultimate source of comfort, and Jesus is the ultimate source of restoration. So Lamentation isn't just merely a book about sorrow. It's also a book about hope. Again, if you'd like to join me on the program, it's 303-873-1935. Tonight, I'll be at Calvary, South Denver, as we continue our study in the book of Genesis. And I'm in chapter 14, as we're going to come on that very amazing passage where Abram is met by the king of Salem. That is, that mysterious man named Melchizedek. So back to Lamentations. It's a book about sorrow, but it's also a book about hope. Not just any kind of hope. Kind of sacred hope. It teaches that while God's holiness demands judgment, the steadfast love of the Lord never ceases. And that the Lord offers restoration to the people who will repent and turn to him. The Bible Project says that lament is not the opposite of faith. It's faith expressed through tears. I like that. It reminds us that even in our darkest moments, God's mercies are new every morning, and his faithfulness endures forever. 303-873-1935. And, you know, I'm hoping that when we talk about Tish B'Av, it takes us all the way back to the book of Joshua. You'll remember Joshua the text says, "Let us go up at once and possess the land, for we are able to overcome it." That's what Joshua said. That's what Caleb said after they spent 40 days spying out the promised land. But the other 10 spies gave a bad report, causing the Israelites to lose heart. That sad day is the day that Jews everywhere remember when the sun goes down today. Tish B'Av, the ninth day of the Hebrew month of Av. And so, what happened? Doubt caused the children of Israel to wander in the desert for 40 years. Tish B'Av in the year 587 was the day the Babylonians destroyed Solomon's temple in Jerusalem. And then they carried the tribe of Judah into captivity. The Jews that returned from the Babylonian captivity to Jerusalem, they built a second temple, which was expanded by King Herod. That temple would also be destroyed. The destruction began in 66 AD, but it would be finalized in 70 AD. But that's a story for another program. This is Gino Geraci. So glad you could join me on the program. I'm hoping and praying that maybe some of the things that I've talked about the Book of Lamentations might stir you to open your Bible and read that book with fresh eyes and a heart that needs comfort.

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8: With SRN News, I'm Keith Peters in Washington. As the primary season nears its end, attention turns to key states like Florida, Wyoming, California, and Alaska. Tuesday's primaries highlight Republican-led redistricting and battles between Democratic establishment and progressives. Scandal-plagued candidates and incumbents at risk add to the drama. These contests will shape the fiercely contested midterms this fall and offer a referendum on President Trump's second term. ABC has filed a lawsuit against the Trump administration's Federal Communications Commission, alleging violation of its First Amendment rights. Tuesday's lawsuit was a sharp escalation of the network's battle against what it sees as the administration's efforts to police its content. On Wall Street, the Dow down by 116 points, the S&P lower by 53. More details at srnnews.com.
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9: The highway's for us. I-25 loaded up downtown at the tech center. Do have a stall. Stop at I-25 just past Hamden. That is in the right lane. That drive, Colfax to C-470, nearly 55 minutes. I-70 is backed up and slow. Eastbound 70 getting to Penny Boulevard. That's some very heavy traffic on northbound Penny getting to Tower Road. And Chambers shut down south of 104th, broken water main. With traffic, I'm Susan Thielen.
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7: Denver weather.
11: Denver metro area going to be long on clouds to round out today. Scattered showers and thunderstorms also late today through this evening. We'll see generally garden variety activity. Still a slight chance of an isolated severe storm. Some large hail, though, primarily to the east. Temperatures overnight tonight, low to mid-60s. Near 90 for a high Wednesday. Can't rule out a few late-day storms. It will be dry Thursday into Friday. It'll also be hot. High temperatures, middle to even maybe an upper 90. Nighttime lows, mid-60s. Increasing chances of showers and thunderstorms this weekend, especially come Sunday, highs low to mid-90s. I'm meteorologist Mark Huer.
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4: Welcome, ladies and gentlemen. This is Gino Geraci. So glad you could join me on the program. And as always, I'm happy to take your calls at 303-873-1935, particularly if they have something to do with the Bible. We talk about a lot of different things on this program. And, of course, we invite you to ask the questions that matter most. Questions about God, the historical Jesus, questions about the Bible, questions about world views and world religions. In the first hour, I was talking a little bit about Tish B'Av. That might be something familiar to you. It may be something unfamiliar to you, if you're just joining me. But Tish B'Av is a Jewish day, fast day, that commemorates tragedies that Jewish people endured, including, according to Jewish tradition, this is the day that Caleb and Joshua came back with a wonderful report, but the rest of the spies came back with a bad report, which would result in them wandering in the wilderness for 40 years. And of course, this is the date that marks the destruction of the first and the second temples. So why am I talking about it now? Because Tish B'Av happens at sunset today and continues till tomorrow. Av is the fifth month on the Jewish calendar, like I said, and Tish B'Av means the ninth of Av, or so the date typically falls sometimes in July. This year it falls in July. Sometimes it's even as late as August on the Gregorian calendar. And since the first two temples were destroyed on that same date in the Jewish calendar, the Jewish people have assigned it as a day of gloom. And some people see it as a day cursed by God because of Israel's national sins. And so Tish B'Av is the final climactic day of a 21-day period of increasing mourning called the 3 weeks. And the 3 weeks are called Ba'in HaMitzarim, or between the straits. And like I said, in the first hour, if you just joined us, but I talked about Jewish people typically read the Book of Lamentations. And Lamentations chapter 1 verse 3 says, Judah is gone into captivity because of affliction and because of great servitude. She dwells among the heathen. She finds no rest. All her persecutors overtook her between the straits. That's in the King James Version. So the mourning period leading up to Tish B'Av begins in the previous month, Tammuz 17, a day that commemorates the first breach of Jerusalem's walls by the Babylonians before they destroyed the first temple. And during the 3 weeks, observant Jews refrain from holding public celebrations. No weddings are scheduled. during the 3 weeks leading up to Tisha B'Av. So the focus is on mourning and repentance. And then the final 9 days, starting with Av 1, require increased austerity. No wearing of new clothes, no eating of pleasurable foods, no bathing beyond that which is essential. So on the day of Tisha B'Av itself, Jews keep a total fast. They sit on the floor, recite prayers, read the Book of Lamentations. Again, an exception is made when it falls on the Sabbath. In that case, the fasting and mourning are then observed on the 10th day of Av. And so over the years, the meaning of Tisha B'Av has broadened into a remembrance of Jewish tragedies throughout history, but it remains primarily focused on the destruction of the two temples. And so following Tisha B'Av, the fast is broken, but some of the other restrictions associated with mourning continue until the 10th of Av, and then begins what's called the 7 weeks of comfort, which continue through the rest of Av and the month of Elul. So during this period, the focus is on the synagogues to the glorious future that God has promised Israel. So the observance of Tisha B'Av isn't commanded in the Bible. So like Purim, Tisha B'Av has a traditional observance based on non-canonical Jewish writings and oral tradition. It's possible that a Tisha B'Av observance is alluded to in the book of Zechariah. You'll remember the men of Bethel sent a delegation to the prophets in Jerusalem asking, quote, "Should I mourn and fast in the fifth month, as I have done for so many years?" That's Zechariah chapter 7, verse 3. So the fifth month is the month of Av. The fast mentioned, according to many biblical scholars, seems to be a reference that might have been observed on the ninth day of Av. So God's response to the people's question is key in verse 5 of Zechariah chapter 7, when he says, "You fasted and mourned in the fifth and seventh months for the past 70 years. Was it really for me that you fasted?" So it prompts the question, as with any religious observance, that God is concerned with what motivates you. God cares about your heart and the condition of your heart. So I've spent a great deal of my life thinking about the relationship between Rome and the Jewish people in the first century and the conflicts that emerged. And so I'm thinking about the Roman Empire's the setting, if you will, of the New Testament taking place in the civilizational sense of the Roman Empire, Greek culture, and the Jewish people in the first century. And so there were Roman Jewish wars and conflicts that I talked about earlier in 66 to 70 AD and 115 to 117 and then 132 to 135. And these wars were devastating for Israel, just like the latest war has been devastating for Israel since October 7th. So lots to talk about. 303-873-1935. That's the number if you want to join me on the air. And I was talking about how Jerusalem was destroyed, but I also, in the Jewish tradition, it's the day of, like I said, that the children of Israel, the 10 spies, give a bad report, causing the children of Israel to lose heart. And so the Jews that returned from the Babylonian captivity in Jerusalem, they built a second temple, and that temple was expanded by King Herod, And that's the temple setting that takes place when you read your New Testament. So all of these things are sort of related to one another, and happy to take your calls. 303-873-1935. I love talking about the historical setting. And maybe I'll talk a little bit more about that when we come back. But hey, if you want to join me, 303-873-1935. 303-873-1935. I'll be right back.

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1: Crowded highways, a lot of traffic out here to deal with, and problems on I-25. There's a new stall, stop on I-25 just past 6th Avenue, causing that delay out of downtown. A stall stop on I-25 at Hamden cleared out from Colfax to C-470, just under 40 minutes to make the drive. Off-highway, chamber shut down south of 104th, that's a broken water main. With traffic, I'm Susan Phelan.
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3: Muhammad Ali was not only a great boxer, he was a colorful personality. 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"I'm great," he said. "I just haven't played yet." 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Some think good people don't need no forgiveness. The Bible says good people don't need no cross. That's the difference between a Christian and a non-believer. We know that we feel guilty because we are. I'm Steve Brown. You think about that. Share what you just heard with a friend. 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
8: Hey, welcome back, ladies and gentlemen. This is Gino DeRacy. So glad you could join me on the program. The number 303-873-1935. Let's see who's up. John, welcome to the program.
9: Hi.
8: Hey.
9: Have you ever watched the movie that was made about Jeremiah?
8: I think I've seen a movie about Jeremiah. And I'm trying to remember which Hollywood production it was of it, but...
9: I've watched the most recent version. But they wouldn't listen to him.
8: Only right.
9: The king...
8: Pardon me?
9: If only the king... If they... Okay, there's a prophet. He told the king. And if the king just told everybody what to do... Things could have been a lot different for all of us.
8: Well, that is true. And I spent a year teaching the book of Jeremiah. It's 52 chapters. And it's really one of the most difficult passages I took a year to teach it. One whole year of my life. And it's 52 years of judgment. So you're exactly right when you say, you know, why wouldn't the people and the king listened to Jeremiah? What was it? What was happening? Why in the world would they just literally reject what he has to say? John, and the answer is a timeless answer. But it's the right question. Because the right question is, well, why wouldn't they listen? And listen carefully, because they wanted a message of comfort and national success. They didn't want a call to repentance from their sin, surrender to the Lord. In other words, Jeremiah's message contradicted what they wanted to believe. And listen carefully. They wanted to believe that God would protect Jerusalem no matter what. Now, let's now make a great big arc of application for the United States of America, okay? Imagine you're living in a country where people believe that God would not hurt America, destroy America, that God will protect America no matter what. So Jeremiah, to your point, becomes a blueprint. Well, what did Jeremiah have to say? And why wouldn't they listen? Number one, because they rejected God's word because of the hardness of their heart. Remember? I don't know if it was in the movie, but in Jeremiah 37, it says, neither he, that's Zedekiah, nor his servants, nor the people of the Lord listened to the words of the Lord, which he spoke through the prophet Jeremiah. And so God warned them about this long-standing problem and pattern. And Jesus talks about it in the New Testament. I sent messenger after messenger after messenger. Some of them you exiled, ridiculed, stoned, and killed. And remember...
9: It's not fair.
8: And remember, it was, I think it was Stephen who said, which of the prophets didn't you persecute or kill? So, why wouldn't they listen? Because of the hardness of their hearts. Because they trusted in false security. And, John, they feared men more than they feared God. So that's the short answer to your question.
9: Jeremiah, the prophets, okay, they don't got enough money. They're not among the very wise or intelligent or respected in society. And all of a sudden, this guy comes out of nowhere. Who's going to listen to that guy?
8: Well, you know what? Think about, again, what you just said. And think about your description, because you know who else it sounds like? Another guy named John the Baptist. Who are they going to listen to? But yet, there were thousands and thousands of people that managed to listen to John the Baptist. So you have these two groups of people. Some who listened, others who refused. But it seems to me that, to your, again, point, are you telling me that people are more likely to listen to somebody because they're competent, qualified, educated, have some sort of credibility in the popular community? Well, maybe. I would like to think that over almost 30 years now that... I have some measure of credibility as a Bible teacher.
9: And you do.
8: But again, the real issue was their hardness of heart, their trust in false security, and their unwillingness to surrender control. They wanted to control. They didn't want to surrender.
9: My point is, don't you want to send somebody that everybody respects? They look up to that person as like the king in that story.
8: Right.
9: You look up to this person. You're the king. You set an example. We all listen to you. We will all obey you. If you would just tell us what to do with ourselves, we trust you because of your position. But then you send this guy. Nobody knows who he is. He looks like an idiot. He's nobody. Who's going to listen to that guy?
8: Well, and what's really interesting is, I don't disagree with what you're saying, but he becomes a somebody because he's the one person who will tell the people exactly what God wants. And but again, to your point, I blame them. I don't see that Jeremiah is the problem. I see the people who refuse to listen as the problem.
9: Well, you do see my point.
8: Yeah, I do. I do. I mean, obviously, there are people who you go, why would anybody listen to that person? Why would they? To this day, I think about it. I look at this person with a million followers on TikTok or on some social media platform, and I'm thinking, why in the world do people listen to this nonsense? This person has no credibility. This person has no education. This person has no training. Now, again, I am a person who believes that everybody has a right to their own opinion. But not everybody has a right to their own facts.
9: Well, anyways, we listen to you, Gino.
8: Hey, well, thank you for your call. What a great question, actually. Yeah, I remember, John, teaching through. I have all 52 chapters posted online at YouTube. But I don't know if you've ever heard the song. I think it was by Paul Simon. He said, "The problem is all inside your head," she said to me. "The answer is easy if you take it logically. I want to help you in your struggle to be free. There must be 50 ways to leave your lover." And I'm thinking, there's 52 chapters in the book of Jeremiah. How am I going to find 52 ways to talk about judgment? And sometimes, if you want to shrink your church, teach the book of Jeremiah.
9: Thank you for your time.
8: Hey, thank you. 303-873-1935. 303-873-1935. But you know what? The Bible, the whole counsel of God matters. You know, I was taught to teach the Bible and to simply teach the Bible and to teach it simply. And so, how interesting. Yeah. When I think about Jeremiah repeatedly warning them because of Judah's idolatry and injustice. In Jeremiah 37, it says, "Neither he," Zedekiah, "nor his servants, nor the people of the land listened to the words of the Lord, which he spoke through the prophet Jeremiah." Their disobedience was not due to ignorance, but rebellion. They deliberately turned their back on God's truth. They deliberately embraced the false prophets who told them what they wanted to hear. By the way, that's the recipe for judgment. Turn your back on God and then only listen to people who say what you want to hear. This is Gino Geraci. I'll be right back.
10: Here's today's Billy Graham Minute. As a teenager, Brad Hutchcraft visited a Native American reservation in Arizona and was shocked by what he learned about reservations nationwide.
11: The highest rates of suicide, highest rates of abuse, violent crime, and all these different things. And how do we not know about this?

0: Drive up on the Boulder Turnpike, running crowded eastbound 36 out of Boulder, heavy getting over to Foothills. Now a crash in the drive out of Broomfield, it's eastbound 36, approaching 104th Church Ranch, that is blocking up the left lane. That's about a 7-minute delay behind this. I-25 had a couple of stalls in that southbound direction cleared out, downtown through the tech center, just under 40 minutes. With traffic, I'm Susan Field.
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9: Hey, welcome back, ladies and gentlemen. This is Gino Geraci. So glad you could join me. You know, as I was thinking about Tish B'Av and I'm thinking about the Book of Lamentations and now the Book of Jeremiah, because again, both Jeremiah and Lamentations have several things in common. And it's really, really difficult to sum up Jeremiah. But if I were to do it,

just this great big picture. Jeremiah is one of the most profound and emotionally charged books in all of the New Testament. Excuse me, Old Testament. 52 chapters. And again, as you're slugging through the book of Jeremiah, it reveals the severity of God's judgment, but also the depths of his mercy. So you've got this, if you combine the two thoughts together, a severe mercy. And again, there's a reason why Jeremiah is called the weeping prophet. He's commissioned by God to proclaim a message of judgment to Judah for its covenant unfaithfulness, but also to announce a future hope of restoration through a new covenant. And so sometimes having that great big picture becomes very, very helpful. So the overarching theme of Jeremiah is what we might think of as judgment that leads to restoration. As a matter of fact, the whole Bible could be summed up in one word, redemption. And so God's judgment on Judah for sin is not the end of the story. It becomes the means by which the Lord is going to purify his people and prepare them for renewal. And so in Jeremiah chapter 1, for instance, in verse 10, it says, "See, I have appointed you this day over the nations and over the kingdoms to pluck up and to break down, to destroy and to overthrow, to build and to plant." Those first four verbs, pluck up, break down, destroy, overthrow. You know what those words are? Those are judgment words. And so, again, when you're looking around you at the world in which you're living in, and you say, it looks like it's breaking down. Oh, look at the destruction. Oh, look at the overthrowing. Yeah, the last two, build and plant, those are words that describe restoration. God tears down what is corrupt so that he can build what is righteous. Now, that's the challenge that we face, because there are a growing group of people who go, we need to tear down the whole system. And they make a plausible argument. What is the plausible argument? You're corrupt. And what do they want to replace it with? Socialism. What do they want to replace it with? Islam. And you go, no. Yeah, there are problems with a constitutional republic. And there are problems when you have a nation that's $39 trillion in debt. We have problems. We have problems, problems, problems galore. But why would anyone replace and then embrace socialism or Islam? Think of the harm that's been done. Think about the people fleeing from socialism and Islam. And so, again, when you think about the book of Jeremiah, it mirrors in part the book of Lamentations in what sense? That God's judgment is just and it's inevitable for persistent sin. You can't read the book of Jeremiah and escape the reality of Judah's persistent idolatry and injustice and hypocrisy. What is that going to do? It's going to be the seeds that are going to be sown that's going to result in the destruction of the temple and the Babylonian exile. Jeremiah repeatedly warned that there's going to be Hades to pay for the people's false worship, for moral corruption.
So imagine you're living in a world where, again, you want to hear teachers who want to tell you what you want to hear, that there's not going to be a problem, that what you sow, you don't have to reap, that you can sow bad seed and then beg God to kill the crop. In Jeremiah chapter 17, verse 10, you'll remember what an amazing passage. It says, I, the Lord, search the heart. I test the mind, even to give to each man according to his ways, according to the results of his deeds. Jeremiah 17, 10, I, the Lord, search the heart. Here's the Lord's declaration, that he can see inside your heart, that he can test your mind, that he will give to you according to your ways. And if you're listening to that and there's a shiver that just went up your spine, you can repent, though. You can say, oh, wait a minute, you mean I can go in a different direction? You mean I can literally right now say, Lord, I need to go. I want to go in a different direction. I want grace and mercy. I need you to help me. Now, don't get me wrong. Sin always has consequences, both individually and nationally. God's justice isn't arbitrary. It flows from his righteous character. And if you're wondering if God's justice, I'm going to use the term, is applied differently, unfairly, unjustly. You know, you hear our woke friends talking about white privilege and preferential treatment. Is God giving privilege and preferential treatment to sinners? Well, God's word is true, and it has to be proclaimed faithfully. Jeremiah's ministry was marked by rejection and persecution and sorrow. But Jeremiah remained faithful to proclaim God's word, even when it cost him dearly. And so imagine you go, I want to be in ministry, but I'm not good with rejection, and I don't do well with persecution or sorrow. Do you realize that all problems that you face is going to fall into one of three categories? Sin, sorrow, and death. The only solution to all three of those is the gospel. All of the problems that you will face can only be solved by the gospel. This is Gino Tracy.

0: A lot of Americans turn to Scripture in times of trouble. Correspondent Michael Harrington has more on the story.
1: Folks who are going through a divorce, suffering from an illness, or dealing with the death of a loved one are more likely than those who are not to say they're reading the Bible. That's the finding of a new poll from the American Bible Institute, which also reveals that getting fired or being a victim of natural disaster also makes people more likely to open the Bible. As Romans 15:4 says, through the encouragement of the Scriptures, we might have hope. Michael Harrington reporting.
0: A federal appeals panel has ruled that President Trump's goal of ending sex change operations on children is not improper and cannot be the basis for quashing a subpoena issued against a provider of such procedures. In a 2-1 decision, a panel of the 9th U.S. Circuit Court of Appeals says the efficacy and the long-term risks of the treatments are uncertain. This is SRN News.
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3: Couple of problems in the drive. Crash on the Boulder Turnpike. Out of Broomfield, eastbound 36, approaching 104th Church Ranch. Left lane blocked. Just under a 10-minute delay there. Slow back to Flatiron Crossing. Lakewood Drive, eastbound 6th Avenue at Wadsworth. Report of a crash there. In the Aurora area, there's a wreck eastbound 70 at Chambers on the shoulder. And Chambers closed south of 104th, broken water main. With traffic, I'm Susan Thielen.org.
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12: Say welcome back, ladies and gentlemen. This is Gino Geraci. Thanks for joining me. Tonight I'm going to be talking about Genesis chapter 14 with where Abram meets Melchizedek after he returns from his expedition in rescuing his kidnapped nephew Lot. But I was talking about Jeremiah and again the themes of Jeremiah, that God's judgment is just and inevitable for persistent sin, that God's word is true and has to be proclaimed faithfully. And in Jeremiah chapter 20, verse 9, we read, "But if I say, I will not remember him, or speak any more in his name, then in my heart it becomes like a burning fire shut up in my bones, and I am weary of holding it in, and I cannot endure it." Jeremiah teaches that God's truth has to be spoken. He couldn't keep it in. He had to let it out. It's going to require courage and compassion, regardless of how unpopular it is. So it becomes, again, a picture of faithfulness to God's word is more important than human approval. And that God's covenant faithfulness endures despite human unfaithfulness. So even though Judah broke its covenant, God is going to promise a new covenant. One written, not like Moses received on stone tablets, but on human hearts. In Jeremiah chapter 31, verse 33, the Lord says, "But this is the covenant which I will make with the house of Israel after those days, declares the Lord. I will put my law within them, and on their heart I will write it, and I will be their God, and they shall be my people." My view is that that covenant that's being referenced is the one that Jesus proclaims. It's Jesus Christ who establishes this new covenant through his blood in Luke 22:20, where again in Hebrews chapter 8 verse 6 through 13, God's grace triumphs over human rebellion, offering forgiveness and transformation. And so whatever religion is, whatever true religion is, it's a matter of the heart, not just some religious participation. And I'm not saying there's a problem with ritual or religious participation, but in Jeremiah 24:7, the Lord says, I'll give them a heart to know me, for I'm the Lord, and they'll be my people. I'll be their God. They'll return to me with their whole heart. How interesting. This truth anticipates the gospel message. I'll give them a new heart. That's what God wants to give you. The new heart comes through Jesus Christ, the Lord. And so, how interesting. This is Gino Geraci. Thanks for joining me.
13: Welcome to Breakpoint, a daily look at an ever-changing culture through the lens of unchanging truth. For the Colson Center, I'm John Stone Street. A few weeks ago, a New York Times op-ed piece declared, "America has a masculinity crisis." Well, today on Breakpoint, Glenn Stanton, director of Global Family Formation Studies at Focus on the Family, discusses the state of young men and American culture and notes that there's actually some good news. Here's Glenn Stanton.
14: Scott Galloway, an NYU business prof and manhood guru on the left, recently told Ross Douthat on his Interesting Times podcast, quote, "I worry that we're evolving a new species of asocial, asexual males," end quote. Galloway is not alone in his concern. It is well established that men are floundering today like never before. But is this picture wholly negative? The Institute for Family Studies has released the second part of their essential two-part series taking inventory of how young men are doing today. They note, quote, "We find that a large majority of men, 73%, believe that in recent decades it has become harder to know what it is to be a man," end quote. Working from a nationally representative YouGov sample of 2,000 young men ages 18 to 29, IFS explains their aim was, quote, "to allow young men to express themselves on a range of personal issues," end quote. Part one of this report, released last March, found that a notable majority of young men today desire to be married and to be fathers, with 68% and 62% reporting this longing respectively. Encouragingly, young men feel that both are important milestones in becoming good men. Yet, 21% of men are unsure they want to marry, but only 10% of young men today currently express no interest in either whatsoever. Sadly, 59% of young men are not presently in a romantic relationship. This means matchmakers need to get busy helping change this because marriage and the generation of babies do not happen unless boy meets girl. Young men are not their parents' self-absorbed basement dwellers. A full 89% agreed that being a young man involves strength, responsibility, and leadership. And just fewer at 85% believe being a man requires a willingness to sacrifice for others. IFS found two-thirds of young men view financial independence from their parents and being able to provide for others as either extremely or very important to becoming an adult. Marriage and fatherhood give men real essential purpose, connecting them to a larger and more dynamic network of rewarding and purposeful relationships. This is another reason we must work to connect more men to wives and children.
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18: This is Albert Moeller for townhall.com. August 10, Massachusetts became the 11th state in the union to pass legislation with absolutely no limits on abortion. Democratic Governor Maura Healey hosted a signing ceremony and a lengthy press conference. We need to understand what we're talking about here. There's a basic worldview collision between the culture of life and the culture of death. In the culture of life, every single human life is respected from the point of fertilization until natural death, making something like abortion not only wrong, but morally unthinkable. The culture of death is so absolutely enraptured with personal autonomy that it can be used to deny or even take the life of others. Just days before Governor Healey signed this radical abortion legislation, she signed a Family Welfare Act that included expansions for child welfare in Massachusetts. The governor said then, and I quote, "Every child deserves the opportunity to grow up safe, supported, and set up to succeed," end quote. Understand this. She actually means every child outside the womb and no child inside the womb. This is just haunting.
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0: with SRN News. I'm Keith Peters in Washington. Florida's primary will choose candidates to complete the remainder of Secretary of State Marco Rubio's term in the U.S. Senate. There's also an open contest to replace term-limited Governor Ron DeSantis, featuring Representative Byron Donalds on the Republican side and former Representative David Jolly as the Democrat. Alaska voters will narrow down a wide field of candidates for a competitive U.S. Senate seat that's expected to play a pivotal role in determining which political party will hold a majority in the Senate next year. Among the 16 candidates running in the all-party primary, the most notable are Republican U.S. Senator Dan Sullivan and Democratic former U.S. Congresswoman Mary Peltola. On Wall Street, the Dow down by 116 points. More details at SRNNews.com.
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2: It's up on the Boulder Turnpike. Out of Broomfield, running heavy. It's crash eastbound 36 just before 104th Church Ranch. Two left lanes blocked off. About a 20-minute backup. Slow back to Flatiron Crossing. Get to the right side of the highway there. Save some time. As I reckon, the Lakewood Drive, eastbound 6th Avenue at Wadsworth. That's in the right lane. And Chambers, close south of 104th, broken water main. With traffic, I'm Susan Phelan.
3: Denver weather.
4: Denver metro area going to be long on clouds to round out today. Scattered showers and thunderstorms also late today through this evening. We'll see generally garden variety activity. Still a slight chance of an isolated severe storm with some large hail, though, primarily to the east. Temperatures overnight tonight, low to mid-60s. Near 90 for a high Wednesday. Can't rule out a few late-day storms. It will be dry Thursday into Friday. It'll also be hot. High temperatures, middle to even maybe an upper 90. Nighttime lows, mid-60s. Increasing chances of showers and thunderstorms this weekend, especially come Sunday. Highs low to mid-90s. I'm meteorologist Mark Huer.
5: Current temperature,
6: 86 degrees.
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